0: 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I'm Roger Marsh. Jim is the founding director of the Homeward Center for Youth and Family, and we spend a lot of time between Homeward Ministry and the ministry at APU equipping leaders to become better mentors to young people, especially as it pertains to youth and family ministry. And on today's program, a real treat, Randy Phillips and Ken Canfield in studio with us to talk about this passage into manhood, which is nowhere in the media. We have to be very, very intentional about how we as fathers help our sons find this passage and walk down that road with confidence into manhood. Right now with part one of today's program, here's Jim.
1: Welcome to Homeward. I'm Jim Burns. Today is going to be a great day on the Homeward broadcast. We are most fortunate to have Randy Phillips with us, Ken Canfield. We're talking about fathers and sons, the passage into manhood. I actually think it's one of the most important sessions we can do. Randy Phillips is the former president of Promise Keepers. He currently leads passage events for fathers and sons nationwide. This event was done at my church recently, and it was wonderful. We'll have him talk about it. He lives in Colorado with his wonderful wife, Holly, and they've got three kids and a grandchild. Ken Canfield is the founder of the National Center for Fathering and author of several books, including They Call Me Dad. We had Ken on the broadcast when we talked about They Call Me Dad, and it was a wonderful broadcast. He has an earned PhD in education from Kansas State University, and he lives in Kansas City, Kansas. Welcome to our studio, both of you.
2: Thank you, Jim.
3: Thank you, Jim. It's great to be here.
1: Well, it's great to have you with us. Now, 54% of all Americans agree with this statement. I want you to respond to it. Fathers don't know what's going on in their children's lives. What do you think about that?
3: 54%, it could be even a little higher, depending on who's answering that question. There's no doubt that there's a pretty big disconnect with the realities, particularly, I think, in the teen years of what's going on in their world.
1: That really is sad that so many people would at least assume that their dads don't really know what's going on, but yet it seems to me like it's getting better. There's wonderful programs like what both of you guys are involved in. Do you have hope for this?
3: Absolutely. The hope is God's answering that cry that we're going to talk a lot about. And what's that mean to turn the hearts of fathers? There's a lot of evidence in multiple ways where we're seeing the attention, the reality of a dad saying today, my family's more important than my job. My family's more important than pursuit of my things. And so there is that sense of turning. It just equipped and all, what's that really look like to be able to connect with today's youth?
1: C.S. Lewis once said, fatherhood must be at the core of the universe. Talk about how that should be a part of shaping our sons into this passage into manhood. I know you would have the same thought in terms of daughters also in this passage.
2: Well, it's undeniable. We have a federal deficit we talk about. We're getting more in the red financially. We have a fathering deficit that is tied to the federal deficit. Now, what do I mean by that? Unpacking it. When dads aren't there to bless a child, to encourage them, to even display healthy gestures of love, it creates a deficit of vulnerability. We see the impact on daughters getting lured into situations and relationships that go the other way. For boys who haven't had that, the same happens. They get addictive behaviors, and all of a sudden you got a world falling apart from the protectors, their parents. And so what we need to do, Jim, is what you have been doing, is to rally around moms and dads and say, keep in there, particularly during the adolescent years. Stay tough, hang tight together, and there will be fruit long term. But there are some specific things you can do.
1: Right. You know, there sure is. And one of the issues is this passage. For me, when I was a teenager, I needed this experience. And a lot of times we don't proactively or intentionally help our kids work through this passage we call the teenage years from childhood to adulthood. Randy, you're spending your time in your life helping sons go through this passage with their dads and getting the dads and sons working together. I know that you suggest that sons need dads to be listeners, brothers, and coaches. Help us understand what you mean by that. Listeners, brothers, and coaches.
3: In this, the desire to what it means to connect with our son, there's not a dad out there that doesn't want the best. What happens is, though, ultimately, it's hard to give away something you didn't get. And the real hard transition for a lot of dads is not in those early years, but when their sons go into adolescence, there's a shift that goes on, and that shift requires a different kind of connecting, a different kind of coming alongside, a different kind of listening, a different kind of coaching. And where you were maybe instructing and disciplinarian, if you don't make that shift to say, I want to connect with you in your world, I want to understand what's going on with you. I want to earn the right of you opening up to me on deeper levels. Then there grows more and more that disconnect that kind of escalates into sometimes even hostile relationships. And so for us, it's trying to help a dad with that process of what does it look like to navigate his son through those tumultuous years, those adolescent years, in a healthy way.
1: And in doing that, what I find is a lot of dads actually want to do something. They just kind of don't know what to do.
3: Right. There was an 18-year-old who asked to sit down with his mom and dad and talk to him. They knew that what they were about to hear was probably something not so pleasant because it took him a long time to talk. Eventually, the first words out of his mouth were, "Mom, Dad, I've been living a lie." And he went on to say that for the past 5 years, he'd been doing drugs on a regular basis. Now, this family loves Jesus, involved in ministry, committed to their families in a lot of ways. And that was a real painful thing to hear. It's hard to imagine what went on at that time, but I know what went on because that was me sitting there listening to Christian talk to me as dad and his mom and said, you know, to tell us that. And it was a very, very painful time. And the realities were that I allowed the busyness of a national ministry to disconnect me of the realities of what I needed to do at the more intimate levels of Christian in his life and what he was navigating through in some peer relationships that were very, very negative. He was going through a number of physical things that kind of hit him. A lot of things just kind of hit Christian all at once, right in that 13, 14-year developmental phase. He began to believe lies about himself. He began to believe that I just can't measure up, that I'm just not as good as this. And God gave me that privilege and place to be that hero that could help him navigate through that in a healthy way. But because I loved him, I was around him, I was a good guy, but I didn't pay the price of the more intimate levels of connecting with him. That drift that was unknown to me created in that absence, in that void, that he began to believe that lie, and that he found that the one time that he could numb himself to feel good about himself was through drugs.
1: Yeah. You know, it's interesting when you say that, Randy. I saw your eyes moisten up and actually had the privilege to watch you walk through part of this time with your son, and actually you're a hero in his life. Yet there was still this disconnect. Yeah. What advice would you give to a dad who is maybe going through the same thing that you were doing?
3: You know what? I learned out of that pain, and you know, the Lord is so merciful and gracious. He can take our stuff and he can turn it around in incredible ways. And what we learned is I had to re-win my son's heart. Out of that came, he showed us what it meant to connect at the heart. We quote that verse that the Lord will, he'll turn the hearts of the fathers to their children and the hearts of the children to their fathers, lest he smite the lamb with a curse. What does that mean to turn the heart? And out of what we learned through reconnecting and what we share at Passage is that it starts off with compassion. Is that first off, it was for me to see and to feel the pain, the realities of the price of the disconnect, but also to realize what I needed to do to win his heart back, which meant to go into Christian's world. It meant to, we talk about listening, it meant to find out what were his likes, what were the things he loved. I wanted to just go into his world with not the expectations of you will stop this and you will do this. He was now 18. And so it starts with compassion that says it's about you. And that'll bring you to the door of your son or daughter's heart. Those who are out there that have those prodigal kids, you know, there's hope. But I believe it starts with compassion. Out of your love, whether it takes a month or whether it takes 5 years, they're worth it for you to go and to find their heart through being motivated out of love. Well, it's compassion that'll get you to their heart, but it's transparency that will allow you in the heart. And that for Christian and for me, what it took was me opening up to Christian in appropriately vulnerable, painful areas of my life. When you share that kind of transparency and openness of your struggles and your fears and regrets, it gives permission to see those kinds of sins and those kinds of weaknesses are not condemnation. They are gateways out of weakness to have greater hunger and relationship with Jesus Christ. Christian needed a real model to see that these kinds of things that come against you were not stamps of you will never measure up. They are the gateways that Jesus uses to do greater stuff within us. And so I gave him permission to see that. And so that transparency in me that I began to show him my heart, he let me in his heart. But then if it's compassion that gets you to the heart and transparency that will allow you in the heart, then it's the truth of God that will transform the heart. It's then that we can bring the standards of God's word to help, in this case, Christian, to know what

0: the heart, it can have absolutely powerful long-term ramifications.
1: Well, that is very hopeful, and I appreciate you saying that. We're going to take a break. We'll be right back. Ken Canfield with us, Randy Phillips with us. We're talking about fathers and sons and the passage into manhood. And sometimes it's not easy, and especially for those of us who maybe didn't feel like we ever went through a passage, how do we pass it on to our sons? We'll be back with more. Roger's going to tell you right now how you can get a couple of great resources that we're offering today on Homeward. Don't go away. More to come. We'll be right back. I'm Jim Burns.
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1: The teen and preteen years are really interesting, aren't they? 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
3: Welcome back. I'm Jim Burns. Great day today on Homeward. Ken Canfield with us, Randy Phillips, Fathers and Sons, The Passage into Manhood. Ken Canfield is the founder of the National Center for Fathering. He's authored several books, great speaker, and appreciate all that he's done. Randy Phillips is a great friend of mine, former president of Promise Keepers, currently leads Passage events that you've got to learn about. In fact, we're going to do a little drum roll and make sure that you get the Passage website. It's on our front page today at homeward.com. Ken, Randy gave that incredible story about his son, Chris. One of the things that you say in your books is that as dads, you kind of develop a challenge to dads. We've got to outthink the world, outlove the world, and outlive the world. How do we do that?
4: Well, first of all, we've got to get in tune, Jim, with our own deficits. What is it that we wish we would have experienced more with our father? Now, this applies to men and women, and you think back, and if you can make that transition to see that there is another father that's embraced you where you are, he's got a great future, then you're ready to go to stage two. Stage two is becoming the incarnation, literally, where you as a father are going to be filled where you are deficit and where you're prone to make mistakes, so that you can pass it on to who Jesus loves, his children. Those are your children too, and you're just a steward. So what it means, practically speaking, this love which Randy talked about is compassion, just being filled full of those messages. I don't care if you're a man or a woman, no matter what you have done, it has not kept you from hearing today this message that God's nuts about you. If you're a woman, he sees you as drop-dead gorgeous. Your physical beauty, no matter how old you are, meshed to that character he's forming, he believes in that, and he's spoken about it. As a man, he's proud of you for faithfully doing what you need to do. Now, in that context, you just need to pass that on to your children. And as you do that, teach them things like being discerning. We've got to protect our kids. We've got to. The world's going to exploit them. The world's going to strip their innocence. And so in a passage event, it's fusing these generations together. And what happens in fusion, generational fusion? Power. Mm. power is released, just like a nuclear reaction.
3: That makes so much sense. Randy, you talk about the two individual tools every son needs to start on the journey. That is the passage into manhood. You talk about desire and guidance and how that helps them. What do you mean by that?
0: Well,

0: Ultimately, those who were in Israel at the time of Jesus, the multitudes that chose to pay a price to go and to listen to Jesus. And there are many, many who never even took the time. And there is a difference between the multitudes and the disciples, because they paid the price to say, not only do we listen to you, but we're going to obey you. So that's the same thing today, is that ultimately when it comes to the choice to say, you know, I really want to understand and commit to this journey of making my life a man about eternal things. My question to them is, do you really desire that? Do you want to be a man of destiny that sees your life as someone who is consumed on the love for and to follow and to obey the person of Jesus Christ? It's okay to start where you are. And so desire kind of separates those from those who just kind of drift through life and make a living but not make an impact. Mm. The beginning of that is desire.
1: Mm. What's fascinating about it is men would never do this if they're going to start a business. They would have a plan. They'd be intentional. They'd be proactive.
0: Yeah.
1: But when it comes to trying to help our sons move from childhood to manhood, we usually don't have a plan. We don't even think about this passage process. And yet you both would say that the way for us to be proactive in passing on our faith is that the man should be the primary educator.
0: Well, can I tell a story?
1: Yeah.
0: This issue of what you're talking about as far as the lack of a plan, the price that we are paying is unbelievable. And you know, and you've talked about here on the show, and you've helped me to understand the realities of what we're seeing generationally of the older generations, and each succeeding generation, the numbers are shrinking more and more. And we're, humanly speaking, losing a generation right now. Well, why? Stephen Ambrose, renowned expert on World War II, some would say the leading expert historically of what took place in World War II, tells the tragic story in the last years of the war by the U.S.'s decision to cut short its basic training so that they could get more and more men into the European theater. He interviewed some of the leaders out there, and here's just a quote. A leader, Captain Cooper of the 3rd Armored Division, remembered the day he got 35 replacements to help crew the 17 new tanks the division had received. These men had just unloaded from the boat in Antwerp a few hours earlier. They had received no previous indoctrination on what they were to do. Not one had any previous experience with tanks. Most of them had never even been in a tank or close to one. He had time to give them the brief verbal orientation. They got to fire a few shots, and 2 hours later, they were sent off into these tanks. 2 hours later, 15 of the 17 were knocked out by the Nazis. And it says that it often happened that more than half of the new recruits became casualties in the first days of combat. Now, listen to this. Quote, "The replacements paid the price for a criminally wasteful replacement system that chose to put quantity ahead of quality. Its criteria was the flow of bodies. So they threw 18-year-olds into the battle, untrained and alone." Now, that parallel is the reality of the war that we're sending our best youth. We're talking about those who are listening here. Most of you, you love Jesus. You want the best for your families, and you want to invest in them. But we don't have an intentional process that says, okay, what is it we need to do to prepare them in a way that they are equipped to face what many would say is the most lethal, the most challenging, the most alluring culture in modern history. Now, if Ambrose can call the U.S. criminal in its choice, then what would we call a church that's sending its youth without an intentional process that says, we as a family, we as a church, we want to invest intentionally at a heart level and to give the core tools of what this young lady needs and what this young man needs before they go in the marketplace or they go into college. We want to help them understand, number one, who they are as a man or who they are as a woman. We want to help them to understand what it takes to be a follower of Christ. And we want to give them beginning tools of knowing how to navigate their faith, not through a program, not through a system of something that they've read or something they've heard, but invested in God's way, which is always about the intimacy of a father or a father figure and a mom who's able to share that with them on a personal, real, connecting way to make sure they get it and own it in a way that's real for them now and be real for them later.
1: So key. Listen, we're out of time. I've got to ask you to come back next time because I want to talk about so much more on this whole idea of the passage into manhood.
2: 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Then you can either set up the subscription account or just add us to the ones that you are already subscribing to. Jim, in recent days, in recent weeks here on the program, you've been talking about a new initiative here at Homeward, the 1% Initiative. Talk about how important this is.
1: Well, you know, part of the 1% Initiative, and that's what we're raising funds for at the end of the year, Roger, but part of the 1% Initiative says that if you're in a troubled marriage and you persevere and you work at it for 5 years, 75% of the people will say that they are better off in their marriage than they were 5 years prior. Now, again, that means 25% that didn't work and, you know, divorce happens and life happens, period. But what I'm about is trying to help kids make right and wise decisions. I actually wake up, I know we do a lot of things on parenting and marriage, but I wake up thinking, how do I help kids? And I was blown away by what I call the 1% Initiative. And what that means, and it's a big deal at Homeward, is that if we could help change the divorce rate by just simply 1%, so if it was at 50%, it went down to 49, or if it was at 48, it went to 47. Nobody really knows what the percent is, but it's not a good one. We would affect 1.5 million kids each year from living in a home where, you know, there's just that extra kind of tension. And so what we're doing is we're coming alongside people before they get married to help them. We're coming alongside the first few years of marriage and then also refreshing your marriage. And we're focused on this and we're putting together a lot of product. We have a brand new product coming out called Refreshing Your Marriage. It's a small group kit. Anyway, we're putting a lot of energy that way. And frankly, it takes funds to do that. Homeward is a nonprofit. We raise funds by people who are our listeners and our supporters coming alongside of us. And so at the end of the year, we're making this ask that you would consider it. You hear this, you know, everywhere now with nonprofits. So this is the time of the year for us to do that too. For us, that money will go directly into helping marriages succeed. We need to raise about $300,000. So it's a lot of money for some. It's not a lot of money for others. But the truth is that if people would go online, if people would send in their checks to Homeward, we actually could make this thing happen really quite quickly.
2: Well, absolutely. Well, we think about how important it is for us and any nonprofit at this time of year to hear from people who support us. And so if you have been enjoying the programming here at Homeward, if you've been to one of our seminars, any of the things that you've read on our website, you know, the materials that we make available online, so many of them, almost all of them are available without cost. 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It is definitely money well spent. It is certainly not wasted. If you looked at our offices and looked at the way we operate the ministry, it's very, very God-honoring in that regard. 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And now for Dr. Jim Burns, our engineer Ben Camp, and the rest of the staff, I'm Roger Marsh. Thanks so much for listening. Join us again next time right here for another edition of Homeward, where parents get real answers. 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
3: We can all be the hands and feet of Jesus exactly where we are in this moment. 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If you go to Ephesians chapter 4, verse 1, it says, I therefore, this is Paul speaking, a prisoner for the Lord, urge you to walk in a manner worthy of the calling to which you have been called. Now, that's a different calling for all of us, whether you're a barber, a school teacher, maybe you've been called to do something else with your life. 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Let's just live to the manner in which we have been called. 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
8: Hi, I'm Johnny Erickson Tata. And if I let them, my emotions can sure drag me down, especially in the morning when I wake up with aches and pains. But that's when I have to call my spirit to attention and tell it to get into alignment with the Holy Spirit. I do what King David did. I talk to my soul, just like he did in Psalm 42, where he said, "Why art thou downcast, O my soul? Why are you so disquieted within me? Put your hope in God, your Savior." Look, friend, like the hymn goes, our souls are prone to wander. Constantly, we have to remind our wayward, stubborn soul to take instructions from God, not from our unstable, unpredictable emotions. So today, if you find your heart wandering away, flirting with some silly fantasy, or insisting it wants time off from obeying God, call it into alignment with Psalm 42. Yep, talking to your soul is the best way to talk sense into your heart.
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3: Give me liberty or give me death. Hey everyone, I'm Than Bennett. Welcome into The Equipped. We are going to be talking about three headline stories today, including the United States of America's 250th birthday, from 48-8 at the World Cup, and an embattled candidate in the United States Senate race in Maine. And of course, if you are familiar with this broadcast, you know this drill. 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That'll be in the beautiful segment at the end of our time together. And if all of this consideration sounds new to you, if this is a new framework for you, I want to introduce you to the Equipped community. We are a gathering of Jesus followers that come together each week around a newsletter and this broadcast to consider all things in our world through that lens that I just told you about, through the lens of the true and the beautiful. 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Again, the website is theequippednewsletter.com. I hope you will check it out. We are going to start, as we always do, by standing on truth. We're going to land on the beauty of relentless patience at the end of our time together. But this week, as we begin our time together, we're going to be talking about this very famous quote that you probably heard this week leading up to the 250th birthday of the United States of America. And again, it is this: give me liberty or give me death. But I want to ask you why. Why liberty? Why freedom? That is right now on The True. Give me liberty or give me death. The speaker was Patrick Henry. The date was March 20th, 1775. And that quote was the closing line in an emotional and emphatic speech that he was delivering to the Second Virginia Convention. The convention had gathered to determine whether or not to join the Continental Congress and which delegates to send to that Continental Congress. And I imagine you probably heard this phrase sometime in the last couple of weeks as the lead up to the 250th anniversary was here. So we're talking about just a few weeks before the year before the July 4th, 1776, signing of the Declaration of Independence, the adoption of the Declaration of Independence. This is the year before, as Virginia is trying to decide whether or not to send delegates, and if so, who? And Patrick Henry has risen in front of the convention and is trying to convince his fellow Virginians that this is something that they should do and why. And what has actually resulted from this quote is one of the most famous, and I think one of the most, certainly the most well-known, but I would think one of the most consequential as well, articulations of this belief that life needs to be infused with freedom if it is to have value. And I want to read for you just a couple of more lines from this quote. Give me liberty or give me death is the closing punctuation. It's probably the part of it that you have heard many times before. But listen to these couple of lines in context. Patrick Henry to his fellow Virginian, to his fellow Virginians on March 20th, 1775, he said this: is life so dear or peace so sweet as to be purchased at the price of chains and slavery? Forbid it, Almighty God. I know not what course others may take, but as for me, give me liberty or give me death. This was not a context-free declaration that freedom is something that Patrick Henry wanted more than death. This was a declaration that freedom and liberty were something central to the creation of his being by the Almighty God, and that there was not life worth living without it because his God had designed him this way. Your God has designed you that way as well, and we will return to that thought in just a moment. But Henry's speech is now viewed as a pivotal moment, and maybe even the pivotal moment, in the Virginia Convention's ultimate decision to establish a committee that would send delegates to the Continental Congress. It was a very pivotal moment in the history of the United States. When that committee was formed, Henry would chair it, and Virginia would send some of the most consequential founders to that Congress. They would send, among others, George Washington, the first president of the United States, and Thomas Jefferson III, and of course, one of the main architects of our founding documents. This was a very consequential decision, and Patrick Henry played a key role in convincing his fellow Virginians to actually join that Congress. Now,
11: today that idea that Henry expressed, that liberty is worth risking death, it is an idea that is almost universally accepted in many, many parts of the world. Many, many, and I the vast majority of humans that walk the earth would confess an allegiance to this. Now, in some places, this idea will actually get you death, and so there will be less acceptance of it. But it is a widely accepted idea that you need freedom to make life worth living. And I want to ask you today why. What is it about freedom? And I would intertwine with that idea the idea of independence. These things are slightly different things. Independence means the ability to chart your own course, whereas freedom is very different. You can be independent without being free. It's probably a conversation for another time, but it's something worth acknowledging as we have this conversation. You can be independent and still very much in bondage. But what is it about that freedom that engenders that kind of passion around the world? Even a willing disregard for someone's personal safety, we see it all the time. You risk your life in order to defend your freedom. But why? I would point you to Galatians chapter 5. This is an idea repeated throughout Scripture, but Galatians 5 is maybe the most beautiful articulation of this. It reveals a two-part answer to that question that I would invite you to consider today. First, freedom is worth prioritizing because you were created and designed to be free. Galatians 5:1 says it this way: "It was for freedom that Christ has set us free. Stand firm then, and do not let yourselves be burdened again by a yoke of slavery." The freedom that Jesus has for you, it's not only worth risking your life for, but it was in fact worth Jesus giving his life for. He loved you so much that he gave his life in order for you to be free. Number two, freedom is not an end unto itself. Very far from it. In fact, exactly the opposite, 180 degrees in the other direction. Galatians 5:13 puts it this way. It says that you, my brothers and sisters, were called to be free, but do not use your freedom to indulge the flesh. Rather, serve one another humbly in love. Your freedom was worth everything to Jesus. But it was not simply for you. It was meant to be spent and poured out for others. It was meant to be used in the same way that Jesus used and spent his freedom from the Father for you. And so as we begin to shift our attention to headline news, we're going to start with a story about the celebration of America's 250th birthday. And that story, it has an immense amount of triumph. It also has significant struggle in it. But the entire story, both sides of it, cannot be accurately told without including this central tenet of freedom and liberty. Both America's founding and its continued thriving hinge on this belief that individual freedom is necessary for the benefit of the larger collective, of the larger nation. It is a belief that has yielded astounding fruit and tremendous prosperity over the last 250 years. But that result really should not be surprising to you as a Jesus follower. Because you were created for freedom, and you are to use that freedom in service to others. Why freedom? Because your liberty, your freedom, was worth death to Jesus. Your freedom was worth death to Jesus, and it is your mandate, your job, your responsibility to use that freedom for others. It is a perfect truth to stand on as we consider our leading story this week on The Equipped, and that is simply that the United States of America is officially 250 years old. You are no doubt aware of this after Saturday's celebration of the quarter millennium. It's also called the semi-quincentennial of the adoption of the Declaration of Independence on July 4th, 1776. We alluded to this. The Virginia delegation sent delegates. Ultimately, they joined with the delegates from other states and declared independence on July 4th, 1776. Americans celebrated across the nation this week, but they did it in many parts of the country amid record high temperatures, also volatile storms across the eastern part of the country. I will tell you, our family lives just outside of Washington, D.C., and shortly before we were about ready to head out to see some fireworks, we had two giant trees that came down over our driveway, and so I got to pause and do one of my favorite things, which is run the chainsaw to get the driveway clear. Unfortunately, the storms continued and actually kept us from heading out to see the fireworks. Just down the road from here in Washington, D.C., the flagship celebration that was happening on the National Mall was actually delayed. The area was evacuated for a time as a strong thunderstorm rolled through. Ultimately, very late in the evening, it was opened back up. People were able to re-enter, and the fireworks went off. They ran until well after midnight. I will tell you, I was already asleep. The trees and the storms had kept us from getting out for the celebration. There were also more than 30 people, by the way, over the course of the last week in the United States that died as a result of that intense heat in the United States. The epicenter of that was in New Jersey. 29 deaths are attributed to the heat wave, and that is after 1,300 lives were lost in Europe last week because of extreme temperatures. As we think about how to interact with this story, this really dovetails with the truth this week, but America is still a very young nation, relatively speaking, but it has had a tremendous world-changing impact in that short time. The 2.5 centuries since the founders met in Philadelphia to sign the Declaration and begin to establish the new country with the four formative documents. They threw over the Brits, and as a result, the concept that came out of there has produced stratospheric strides forward in human innovation and flourishing, and much of that is rooted in this idea of individual liberty and opportunity. The strength of America has been, and it continues to be found, largely in those liberties that are granted to individuals, not to a government. It has created an incentive for every generation to leave both their children and their country better off than it was when they found it. And the byproduct has been the world's superpower and the most advanced and prosperous civilization that the world has ever known. But I would tell you that this experiment, which is America's Democratic Republic, it is still in its adolescent stage at very most, maybe not even its adolescent stage, is prosperous and is thriving and is world-changing as the impact has already been. It is still very young. And really, if you are an American citizen, it falls to you and it falls to me to determine what type of country is going to be left to the generation that follows us. If you're a Jesus follower in America, you have an even greater responsibility because you have a multifaceted charge, not only to walk out the governing aspect of that mandate, but one to walk out a larger charge that is built around two duties. The first one is pointing mankind at large to an eternal kingdom. Not to the United States of America, but to the kingdom that your God has established and the one that will reign forever. We find that charge in Colossians 3:2. But the second part of this charge is one that is much more rooted in the temporal that we're talking about today. It is one about investing in the flourishing of your current home here on earth. We find this charge in Jeremiah 29:4-7. And those two mandates, those two responsibilities, those two invitations might seem contradictory at first, but I would tell you they are very much intertwined and they are very much complementary of each other. Your association in that eternal home, it actually gives you the freedom and the liberty to live with open hands towards your neighbor and towards your community in the here and now. It gives you that internal framework that is necessary to prioritize the well-being of others. Your natural instinct is going to be to defend your own. But it's your confidence and your assurance in that eternal kingdom that allows you to prioritize the well-being of those around you over yourself. I would tell you that it also gives you, it gives to your nation the secret sauce that is necessary to flourish. So as a Jesus follower, you are looking toward the eternal kingdom, but that keeping your eyes, setting your eyes on that eternal kingdom sets you free to prioritize the well-being of your city, of your community, and of your neighbor. Let's do that today as the Equipped family. 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Than Bennett here with a special invitation for you. So much in our world today is screaming for us to be consumed by fear and division and brokenness. 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I'll see you there. Forty-eight national teams competing in the World Cup have been reduced to just eight as the second knockout round of the contest is now concluded. All three host countries, Canada, Mexico, and the United States, they all lost in the round of 16, the second knockout round. And so quarterfinal play will begin on Thursday, July 9th. There was quite a bit of controversy leading up to the U.S.-Belgium game in that second round when one of the United States' leading players, he'd received a red card in the opening knockout round, and by rule that meant that he was automatically suspended for round two. U.S. President Donald Trump called the president of FIFA and asked for a review of the suspension. Ultimately, that review happened, and FIFA reinstated the player for the second round, which created great controversy. Of course, FIFA said that the request from the president of the United States was not dispositive or did not impact the process. The Belgians probably had a little bit different perspective of that decision, but ultimately it didn't matter. Belgium beat the United States 4-1 and advanced to the round of eight. And I think as we zoom out and think about how we as the Equipped family should engage with this story, this has become a consistent theme for us now. As World Cup fever has swept the world, that has certainly included the United States. So many eyes are on this soccer contest, and the United States is hosting it for the first time since 1994. They're co-hosts this year with Canada and Mexico. And the elimination of all the host countries will diminish the local rooting interest among those host nations, but the remaining 2 weeks of the tournament are still going to attract and draw the eyes of the world on North America, on this region. And we as the Equipped community have been continually considering how to welcome the nations of the world in a way that makes disciples of Jesus Christ. And we've got two more weeks to do it in this regard. This is obviously a mandate that continues throughout our days on earth, but this is a unique opportunity for us to do it while the attention of the world is on us without us having to gin up that attention. And so as we think about sporting events like this one, this is a very major one. It's the largest sporting event in the world. It happens once every 4 years. They often stir up intense emotions, and certainly that happened regarding this situation of the red card in the United States and Belgium. And so that those emotions, they have the potential to accentuate conflict, and they did that this week. But they also present an opportunity for Jesus followers, for you and me, to demonstrate what 1 Peter 2:9 calls peculiar love. It says that we will be a peculiar people. Why will we be peculiar? Because we will act differently in those moments of great conflict. We can demonstrate peculiar love for both our neighbor and our sporting adversary in these next couple of weeks. And so as the World Cup moves closer to an end, take just a moment today to again consider how you can be a catalyst for the Great Commission. How can you welcome the nations in a way that makes disciples of Jesus Christ? Our final story of the week is going to be a brief one. It is that Graham Plattner, the Democrat nominee for U.S. Senate in Maine, is considering withdrawing after additional allegations surfaced of sexual misconduct. There have been previous allegations. Plattner has denied the specifics, but has said that he has made missteps in previous relationships. He has to withdraw by July 13th if Democrats are going to be able to select a new nominee to replace him on November's ballot. This story is getting even more attention because Maine is considered pivotal in the larger nationwide race to control the United States Senate. I just want to make a couple of observations for us as the Equipped family about this story. First of all, scandal in politics seem to be increasingly ubiquitous. And I know as a Jesus follower, regardless of your political persuasion, this can be very, very discouraging. But I want to remind you that your story is also a story of rescue and redemption. Your sin once threatened to condemn you to eternal separation from your Creator. But the astounding and yes, even scandalous love of your God wiped away your sentence and put in its place the gift of eternal life. And because of that, you have the ability to inject optimism into a story like this one. That optimism is not rooted in a candidate or a party or a nominee or an elected official. It is rooted in the fact that you are a sinner in need of a Savior, and that Savior has already come. And so regardless of who ultimately prevails in Maine or even which party controls the United States Senate, my friend, your God is on the throne, and He has given you work to do. It is work that is defined by Luke chapter 19, verse 10, which says this, "For the Son of Man came to seek and save the lost." The beautiful this week starts with hissing kittens. Our youngest daughter, Hope, recently talked her way into possession of not one, not two, but three kittens for her birthday. And let me tell you, they are very feral kittens. They're not only unfamiliar with human interaction, they are in fact very hostile to that human interaction. And it has been a very long process for Hope. She has needed to spend hours and hours simply sitting with her kittens, often wearing leather gloves to avoid the scratches, as she has tried to provide them with comfort and care, but they have been very resistant to that love and care. They have not reciprocated it. She has had to be consistent even when there has been very little in return. And my friend, I would tell you it is the same for you. You are loved by God in that very same way. He has shown relentless patience in His pursuit of you, even when you have been hostile in return. It is a beautiful, radical, undeserved, and perhaps above all, relentless love. In the story of the prodigal son, it says that while he was still a long ways off, his father saw him, was filled with compassion, and ran to him, threw his arms around him, and kissed him. Your God has done the same thing for you. He describes that radical love in Jeremiah 31:3 as, "I have loved you with an everlasting love. I have drawn you with unfailing kindness." Praise God for the beauty of relentless patience and love. I'm Than Bennett. This is The Equipped, and I will talk to you again next week.
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4: Dr. Tony Evans says the raw materials of language can teach us something important about the raw materials of life. 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
12: When you went to preschool or elementary school, the first thing that the teachers wanted to instruct you on was the alphabet, because the foundation of knowledge is based on words. Words are dependent on letters. When people want to cite the completeness of a thought, they will say from A to Z. If A to Z is the completeness of communication, understanding, and knowledge for all of your life, from the time you get up in the morning till the time you go to bed at night, you are banking on the fact that those letters are not changing on you. What the ABCs are to us in the English language, Alpha and Omega is in the Greek language. Alpha is the first letter of the Greek alphabet. Omega is the last letter of the Greek alphabet. When Jesus says, I am the Alpha and Omega, He is declaring that He Himself is the complete knowledge base for all of life.
4: Learn more about how the Lord defines Himself through the various ways He's described in Scripture. 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
13: You're supposed to be different because you're a Christian. 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

0: Well, hi, everyone, and welcome to the Dr. Linda Mental Show. I'm your host, Dr. Linda Mental, the relationship doctor, and I'm here along with my co-host, the other Dr. Mental, my husband, Norm. And every weekend, we're here, we're doing life together, and as always, we're so glad you've joined us.
1: Yeah, well, I'm going to be honest and say I've had a really crummy week. Oh. Everything that could go wrong went wrong. There are so many issues at work. No one stepped up. No one got things done. And I'm so frustrated. I think I'm going to quit. How am I doing? Am I depressing you?
0: Yes, you are. And you're really complaining.
1: Yeah, well, there you go.
0: But I know why. I know why. It's the topic of our show today. And that was very good, actually. You did very well with that.
1: Well, it's
0: improv.
1: There's a lot of truth
0: there. Let me just say that, Norm, putting the show together, it was very convicting, at least for me, because this is an area in my life I need to continue to work on. I can fall into complaining really fast.
1: Well, you're certainly not alone. Any guesses on how much the average person complains in a single day?
0: Well,
1: this is good.
0: I'm going to guess it's a lot. I don't know what that number would be. I think it's so habitual, we don't even know we're doing it. So, all right, go ahead. Give me the number because I have no idea.
1: Okay, there's a guy named Will Bowen who wrote a book called A Complaint-Free World.
0: Okay.
1: The average person complains between 15 to 30 times a day.
0: Wow.
1: Well, that doesn't sound like much to me.
0: Really?
1: 30 is probably closer to the average. I mean, think about it. You go to a restaurant or you're waiting in the fast food line. You're in the grocery line. You're on an airplane. You're at church. You're in the workplace with your family. There are so many opportunities to complain about just about everything.
0: That's true.
1: I think 30 is way too low.
0: Oh my gosh, I think that's a lot. If we just start counting it.
1: How many times do I complain on the way to church?
0: I know, but that's because you're an impatient driver. I will say that. So I found other studies that say most people complain once a minute.
1: There you go.
0: During a typical conversation, mm-hmm. Once a minute.
1: I think so.
0: Oh, so you think that's more accurate?
1: I do.
0: Okay. I guess it's just so easy to do because it's kind of cathartic. It kind of feels good at the moment, doesn't it?
1: Well, isn't it like smoking or overeating? It's feeling good in the moment, but it can have negative effects.
0: Yeah, I don't know if I've ever thought about it being like smoking.
1: Well,
0: maybe that will help us calm it down. You know what? Here's the thing, though. In terms of the brain, you know, I'm going to talk about the brain now.
1: Of course.
0: It's actually hurting your brain. When you complain or complain to for 30 minutes or more, it can actually do physical damage to your brain.
1: Oh, I don't know if I want to hear this, but please tell me.
0: Yeah, no, we need to hear this. This is what we need to know, right? So researchers always look at the brain with MRIs.
1: Right.
0: You know, we know those functional MRIs. Okay, so they found links or an association. So it's related. That means it's just related between long-term stressful life experiences, long-term exposure to hormones produced during stress, and the shrinking of a part of our brain called the hippocampus. That's not good. You don't want that part of your brain to shrink because the hippocampus is the region of the brain involved in the formation of new memories, and it's associated with learning and emotions. So stress and complaining do all these negative things to the brain, and all that negativity actually shrinks structures in the brain.
1: And I thought you psychologists shrunk our brains.
0: The shrinks.
1: The shrinks. Wow. To your point, here's a quote from author Dr. Laura Marham that we really liked. Here she says, every time you complain, your irritability, just like a virus, is neurologically picked up by every other person who hears your voice or sees your face. I don't think that's a really good Christian witness.
0: No. And complaining releases cortisol. Now, most people know they've heard of that, right? It's the stress hormone. You don't want that to stay released for a long period of time. It's not good for you. And it puts you in that fight and flight mode when that cortisol is all increased. And that can also raise your blood pressure. It can also weaken your immune system. So in essence, it can really make you more vulnerable to disease.
1: Well, I don't think I've ever heard those connections before, but they kind of make sense. Since we are mind, body, and spirit, we're all connected, right?
0: Yeah, and this is going to give us pause for why God is telling us not to do this as well. The creator of our bodies, right? The creator of our brain, he knew what he was talking about here. So, you know, we might know a person or two who never complains. I'm trying to think, do we know anybody? I know a person who complains rarely. I know somebody. You would know him too if I said his name. But they still experience stress And they still, when they don't complain, guess what the outcome of that is? They rate their lives as happier than complainers. Their relationships are closer and they live longer.
1: So what else does complaining do to us aside from the spiritual ramifications, which we'll talk about later?
0: Okay, so here's a really big problem, and we have a problem with this in American society. It can lead to what's called demoralization. And this is when people just start to feel helpless. It's not depression, but it's like you just have this negative cycle of thinking, which then begins to kind of rev you up, like we were talking about with the stress. And when others hear it, including our children, it reinforces negative feelings like life isn't good or I'm not good enough. So it demoralizes people when they're around people who complain.
1: And that must be exhausting. That must make you feel depleted and like you're getting sick, I'll bet.
0: Well, that's like the demoralizing part of it, yeah.
1: So why do we do it?
0: Well, I think don't you think at the really root of complaining is it's often an expression of a verbal expression of something when you feel powerless. I think that's kind of behind it. Sometimes we complain out, you know, we can complain our frustration when people aren't doing what we need them to do. Like, you know, the kids aren't doing the chores or a coworker's not pulling their share of the weight. You know, we complain we're upset. We complain we're dissatisfied. We blame others or life instead of just accepting things or people as not being perfect or somehow they're flawed like we all are. Now, this is different than stating a need. I want us to hear the difference. Complaining is different than just stating a need or a concern or sharing some type of feeling like sadness.
1: Well, because there's no solution involved, right?
0: Right. You're just kind of letting go and saying stuff. And you're
1: venting.
0: And you're most of the time, think about what you complain about. It's usually people.
1: Usually people, circumstances.
0: Process, maybe, you know, like the inefficiencies and things like that.
1: I was thinking that complaining, though, bonds people sometimes in the workplace. You know, they get together, they can complain with one another. It seems like it might be useful, but you're saying that creates a toxic or negative workplace.
0: It does, and it does happen. I mean, we know people who are in toxic workplaces, and we've been in a few of those in our lives, and you kind of bond together. It's almost like trauma bonding. It's not quite that, but it feels like, you know, oh, we're in this together. But the problem with that is it doesn't make people feel better, and it doesn't solve anything.
1: Right. And what you're doing is you're bonding over a common complaint or a common bad boss. And so you feel affirmed.
0: Worse. And then you feel worse because it's bad.
1: Because it's now compounded over and over.
0: Yeah.
1: So how is complaining different from just expressing a concern?
0: Yeah, when we express a concern, and we do this in couples work all the time, right? We tell people, don't complain about your partner, but if you have a concern, express it. So what you're doing with a concern is you're usually pointing out a problem to fix something that's needed in the relationship or something that needs, you know, you could fix to make things better. And people can change their behavior easier when the approach is positive, when you're working towards a goal. So here's an example. Instead of, you know, I'm so tired of picking up your clothes around the house. Now that's a complaint, right? Try, you know, dinner will be ready in 10 minutes. When all the clothes are picked up before dinner, we can all enjoy it together. So let's get busy so we can have some fun and relax.
1: Okay. So you expressed a concern, clothes everywhere, and a solution, but in a more positive, goal-directed way. Certainly, though, complaining becomes a habit for most of us. Explain how that happens.
0: Well, when you complain and you get really good at it, there's something called myelin. It's a microscopic neural substance that forms around nerves in the brain. And this substance adds speed, accuracy to your thoughts. So it strengthens the neural pathways related to the skill of complaining.
1: Oh my gosh, it makes you better.
0: It makes you better and faster at it. And it increases it.
1: Oh.
0: So in other words, the more you do something over and over, complain, the more it becomes a habit. And complaining is a habit, then remember, it alters our brain. Mm-hmm. So think of it like muscle memory. Eventually, complaining becomes a default behavior.
1: Mm.
0: You've basically trained your neural pathways to complain.
1: Training our brain to do this the more we do it.
0: Right.
1: Wow. Okay. Basically, repeating this behavior makes it easier to repeat the behavior in the future. So easy. In fact, that you probably don't realize that you're even doing it.
0: Right. It's a habit. It's a default.
1: Wow. What about if we just vent? Is that different?
0: Well, years ago, we used to tell people, okay, when you feel bad, just let it out.
1: Yeah, right.
0: Just vent. Guess what? We were wrong.
1: It's kind of like hitting pillows, right?
0: Yeah, we were wrong. Venting is no better. It makes a bad thing worse. Mm. You feel worse the more you vent. It doesn't make you feel better like we originally thought. And venting seems to prolong those bad feelings as well.
1: Okay, let's go back to complaining for a second. One of the impacts of complaining is that those around you now feel bad too. We know someone who's in a toxic work environment, you and I, and complaining is a constant theme there. It's impacting the morale and the mental health of the people in that workplace.
0: Yeah, and again, there's a biological reason for this. So I know we all can see it when it happens, but we're not really aware of what's going on biologically, right? So that constant exposure to all that negativity is hitting that part of the brain that's supposed to be used for problem solving and cognitive function. So the more people around you complain, the more you feel bad, and then the less able you are to focus and to think clearly. So you'll hear people a lot in real toxic work environments say, it's just so negative in there. I just can't think.
1: Mm-hmm.
0: I can't

0: every healthy relationship. How you deal with conflict is what will either grow or destroy relationships. Do you avoid? Maybe you become highly emotional and then regret what you said or did. Getting control of our emotions is not always easy, but it is possible. Hi, this is Dr. Linda Mental, and I wrote the book, We Need to Talk, in order to help all of us deal better with conflict. 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
2: 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Now, before we move into solutions to complaining, let's give a spiritual perspective. Not only is complaining bad for your brain and your mood, as you've told us, but the Bible has so much to say on this topic. In fact, I found one site that said there are at least 100 verses in the Bible about complaining.
0: Yeah, no surprise.
2: Right. The Bible talks about complaining, and it uses the word mumbling, grumbling, and you know what it says? Just stop it.
0: It's pretty direct, right?
2: Right. I mean, from Numbers to John to Philippians to James, over and over throughout the wisdom books, one of Israel's greatest and most consistent sins while they were in the wilderness was complaining and murmuring. In fact, it was their complaining and negativity that turned what should have been an 11-day trip into a 40-year-long generation-killing ordeal.
0: Generation killing ordeal.
2: Well, they did. They all died in 40 years because they couldn't go into the promised land. And my mom always used to say, remember how the children of Israel complained and what happened to them? I was like, oh, okay.
0: And your mom was not a complainer.
2: No.
0: She was not. So
2: she hated it.
0: Yeah. So grumbling or complaining is based on the idea, are you ready?
2: Mm-hmm.
0: That God's not enough.
2: Oh.
0: That he's not sufficient. He's not in control. He's not powerful enough in your life. So the bottom line is, it speaks to a lack of trust in God's sovereignty. So, Norm, let's begin with a spiritual solution.
2: Okay.
0: Instead of giving voice to complaints, number one, trust that God is working in your life despite all the difficulties that you face. You know, the Apostle Paul is a really good model for this. He tells us to rejoice in our sufferings, mm-hmm. knowing it brings endurance and patience. Hey, I'm not saying this is easy to do, but the more we respond like Paul, the more we also retrain our brain.
2: Right. And we've trained it to complain. Now we have to untrain it.
0: Yeah.
2: Right.
0: Yeah.
2: He certainly had so many valid reasons
0: to
2: complain.
0: Yeah.
2: He founded churches who lost their spiritual focus, got off on their theology. That was the easy one. He was thrown in jail. He was beaten severely. He was shipwrecked, just to name a few things. In fact, he stuck his hand in the fire and a snake came out and bit him one time.
0: Oh, that's right.
2: Just a few things that would certainly set my complaining quotient off the deep end.
0: Yeah.
2: He was tired. He was frustrated. He was harassed and nearly killed. Yet, he was able to bridle his tongue.
0: I know. When you give that summary of all the things that he went through, it is pretty miraculous, isn't it?
2: Yes.
0: So it had to be the power of God working in him. So the question is, you know, would God ask us to do something we can't do? I mean, God designed our brain.
2: Right.
0: So if he designed it and he's saying, don't do it, we must be able to stop the complaining. So his admonition is not only supported by the science, but he's also in working in us and through the spiritual power of the Holy Spirit. This is something that we can do. So we want to stop these negative things that we do, complaining and venting and pointing the finger at other people's. All of these are bad habits that Christian, non-Christian, we need to break.
2: We sure do. It sounds like we need to turn this around for our spiritual health, our physical health, and our emotional health. So what are some ways to retrain our brain to better line up with Scripture?
0: Yeah, I mean, the Scripture is very prescriptive mm-hmm. in these types of areas for our life. So, you know, remember, you don't have to complain. It's actually a choice that you make every time you do it. So if you want to break the habit, you have to make the choice not to do it. And in my world, we call that starving the neural pathway. We're not gonna keep doing it over and over. We're gonna stop it, starve it, and eventually not do it. So it's a choice that we make not to do it. When you train your brain to to be optimistic and positive.

0: There's a lot of research that's been done on this, 30 years worth of research by Duke University and the Mayo Clinic. And they found that optimism, so that's the opposite of complaining,
1: right,
0: actually will literally add years to your life.
1: Whoa.
0: Yeah.
1: Okay, so to do that, notice when you're about to complain and then bite your tongue. Is it simple? Is it that simple?
0: Well, it's a choice, right? So I think it helps to maybe take a deep breath, not just react, just take a deep breath. And here's the thing. You know, to bite your tongue means giving up the gratification of rehearsing why you're right and being committed to being a positive influence in the situation.
1: That's good. That's good.
0: So you really have to think, okay, I might know what to do here, but maybe I shouldn't say anything at this time. And it will be much better to choose your responses if there's a reason to complain. Like maybe there's something bad that's actually happening. So again, we say this over and over in so many of the shows that we've done together. You know, we can't control what other people do, but we certainly can control our own reactions. We don't have to respond with a complaint. Even if you can only make a small difference, that can lead to bigger things. So even if you do it one or two times and you stop yourself from doing it, that's going to be a help.
1: Right. So, Katie Sims Wilson, our technical producer, has a question for you, Dr. Linda.
0: All right. So we're flipping the mic to Katie. Here we go. Okay.
2: Okay. So can you, like your personality, can it be an optimist, or is that because you complain so much now you're like an optimist person?
0: Yeah. So that's a really great question. It's a little complex because you can have certain type of temperament that you're born with. That can really impact, you know, the way you're more negative to things versus you're more positive. So like babies that have a really high frustration tolerance versus low, they just kind of coo and look happy most of the time versus babies
1: you do
0: who
1: see
0: complain.
1: That.
0: Yeah. So there's a temperament difference. There's also what has happened in your life. What types of things have you experienced? People with a lot of trauma can be very negative because they've experienced a lot of negative things and they don't see life very positively because terrible things have been done to them or traumatic things have been done to them. So I think there is a tendency to have some, you know, predisposition to it, but also the brain goes negative. That's kind of the normal default. And so all of this talk that God gives us about renewing your mind daily, he says daily, I think it's because he knows you have to depend on me to really get this right and to live this life that way.
1: And you can't blame your parents who were negative, and you can't blame your circumstances, although we do.
0: Yeah, and you learn stuff from your parents, right? So if you grow up hearing them complain all the time, most likely you're going to be a complainer. But you really can work at this. And again, I'll go back to God doesn't tell us to do something in his word and then say, well, good luck with that. I hope it works out. You know,
1: you're
0: unfortunately, you weren't born in the right family. Or he doesn't do that. He gives us the power of the Holy Spirit to overcome this type of thing.
1: So this hearing complaints, wherever they are, I want to make sure I get this. When you hear those around you, maybe it would be good to just stop, pause, listen, and then focus on ways to improve the problem so that you change the focus to problem solutions.
0: Which is what you want anyway, right?
1: Right.
0: I mean, I hope that's the intent. You're complaining because you're hoping something different
1: gets better,
0: will happen.
1: Right.
0: But I am really trying to do this, Norm. I'm trying to listen to it and then go, okay, I want to problem solve, not whine. And then let's come up with a solution. What can we do to make the situation better? I just had this call with a colleague today and I said, okay, here's the problem. Now, what can we do? How can we affect this? How can we turn this around? And if you do that over and over, it will start to become your new default.
1: Mm.
0: So I am literally practicing this, seeing the problem as a challenge to fix and trying to stay positive.
1: That's good. And it seems to me that from time to time, in my experience, when we complain about a certain person or a certain situation over and over again, and then something good happens, that kind of disrupts the pattern a little bit, doesn't it?
0: Yeah, it does.
1: Yeah. Well, that, from a leadership point of view, I read that it helps to banish the word but.
0: Yeah.
1: Think about it. When someone comes up with an idea and another person says, but, right away, that usually means there's a negative. I heard someone say one time, no matter what you said in the first part of your sentence, when you put the conjunction but in there, you negate everything you said before that because it's going negative. So to improve a team, maybe change the but to and say, that's a very interesting idea. And I would also like you to consider, it changes the energy in the room in a positive way.
0: Yeah, that's just a small change, but that's a big change when I hear you talking about that. Here's one for families. So challenge your family to live this week with no complaining.
1: Oh.
0: Like have a complaint-free week and see if you can do it.
1: Okay.
0: You could put a jar on the counter, and every time anyone complains, that that person has to put a coin in the jar and express gratitude in place of the complaint. So, example, oh, we're not having fish again. Turn that statement to something grateful. Dad's cooking and it's healthy. We used to have that when my dad had to cook on Friday nights because my mom used to work. It was like, oh no, Dad's cooking again. But we got some of our favorite stuff, even though it probably wasn't, you know, the best meals when we look at it.
1: Scripture tells us to count our blessings, and that old song said, and name them one by one.
0: Yeah, which is really the overall solution, is to be grateful. I mean, we've done shows on the power of gratitude, and if you want to retrain your brain, that's a great way to do it. Focus on gratitude.
1: Let's go back to the Apostle Paul and hear his words in Philippians. Do everything without complaining and arguing.
0: Oh, my goodness.
1: Everything.
0: It says everything,
1: without
0: doesn't it?
1: Complaining and arguing.
0: That is so convicting. I'm just going to say, should we stop and pray now?
1: Yeah, let's
0: dear and confess Jesus. Our sins one to another so that we can be forgiven, which is one of another scripture that's not on here. All right, so that is really good. And it also says in 1 Thessalonians 5:18, in everything give thanks. Everything again, there's that word. For this is the will of God in Christ Jesus for you. There it is, everything.
1: Right, and in case you're still not convinced, Peter says, be hospitable to one another. Without grumbling. Oh, that's interesting. Tying hospitality without grumbling.
0: Oh, my goodness. There's just so many of these, Norm. But as we close this very convicting show, at least for me, I want to end with a couple of verses we mentioned. This verse also reminds us to be a light in a very dark world. Do all things without complaining and disputing, that you may become blameless and harmless, children of God without fault in the midst of a crooked and perverse generation, among whom you shine as a light in the world, holding fast to the word of life, so that I may rejoice in the day of Christ that I have not run in vain or labored in vain.
1: Wow.
0: Well, that's all the time we have today. Many thanks to my co-host, Norm Mintel, who makes the show a conversation, and to our technical producer, Katie Sims-Wilson. From all of us here at Faith Radio, we'll talk to you again next weekend. In the meantime, remember, we're doing life together, and it's better when you don't have to do it alone.
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9: Knowing God from Harvest with pastor and evangelist Greg Laurie.
10: Jesus says, blessed are they that mourn, for they shall be comforted. You could also translate this, happy are the unhappy. What? That doesn't make any sense to us. So to be happy, I need to be sad? Yes. In this way, you have to see yourself as you really are. I'm a sinner who needs a savior, and I'm sorry for what I've done, and I want to change, so I mourn over my condition. Listen, better to mourn now and laugh later than to laugh now and mourn later. You know, some people, they suppress tears. They should be crying, and instead, they're laughing. See, the problem is we will minimize sin. We'll say things like, well, God loves me and accepts me as I am. Hey, man, don't judge my journey, right? Well, God does love you, and he does accept you as you are, but he wants to change you, and he wants you to repent of your sin, and he wants you to come into a right relationship with him. When the prodigal son was away from his father, he was sad. When he returned to his father in repentance, he was glad. If you're a prodigal son, a prodigal daughter, you've been running away from what you know is true and right, you can turn to your father and he will forgive you.
9: 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Already know God? 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
13: You're listening to Breakpoint This Week, where we're talking about the top stories of the week from a Christian worldview. Today, we're going to reflect on the July 4th celebrations at the nation's capital. And then we're going to talk about two very different case studies in religious freedom in education, one out of Maine and one out of Texas. We are so glad you're with us this week. Please stick around. Welcome to Breakpoint This Week. From the Colson Center for Christian Worldview, I'm Maria Baer, alongside John Stone Street, president of the Colson Center. John, despite the heat dome, as it was referred to, the record-breaking heat across much of the Midwest and the East Coast last week, the celebrations for the 4th of July went ahead as planned in our nation's capital. Did you watch any of those festivities? Apparently, it was the best fireworks display ever seen by mankind.
14: It did not go on as planned. The National Mall was evacuated because of thunderstorms, and then it started several hours later. There was nothing that went on because there was nothing planned in Colorado because our state's on fire. So, yes, we did watch it because we had nothing else to do. So we sat there and watched Washington, D.C., and it was the most crazy display of fireworks ever. The finale, which I thought had happened four times, you know, already, when it actually happened, it looked like, as someone put on X, they just nuked Washington, D.C., which is what it looked like with 850,000 fireworks that were fired off, is what was said. What was interesting is you know, again, it's how boring it is to watch this on TV, but it wasn't. It was like crazy. It looked like they were blowing up Washington, D.C. Even the CNN anchors had to actually admit that it was the most amazing fireworks display. I talked to someone who actually saw it in person. They said it wasn't amazing. It was overwhelming. It was too much. Felt like they were under attack for 40 minutes. But I was also interested in the speech that was given by the president, which was really at times incredibly moving to see the speech held together by appealing to the flags. They had different flags displayed on stage and brought in veterans, including three that were over 100 years old, one that was 107 years old, one that was in World War II and I think was just under 100. And you think, oh, he must have lied about his age to enlist like a lot of people did back then. And there's something really remarkable there. And I think it really betrayed something, though, in the speech where the use of the word exceptionalism, which I'm comfortable with in terms of America as a country built on ideas, sometimes bled over into describing Americans as exceptional. And I don't think that's the right read. The human condition is the human condition. Human behavior is morally different and can be differentiated. There are some cultures that are morally reprehensible while others are morally exceptional. But as individuals, we're all made in the image of God, and there's nothing special about being an American in terms of because we're born here. What's special about it is the ideas and the ideas that we subscribe to that shape the way that we see the world, if we do, by the way. And I think that that is obviously the question coming out of this celebration of the 250th. To quote our friend Oz Guinness, the question is, what made America great to begin with? And it wasn't because somehow we're special people, that we're somehow, you know, different individuals, that we are of a moral value of other, different or higher than others. It's that there's a framing of reality that is true, that describes more accurately human dignity and human value and the potential and the opportunity in front of us. And the question is, do we subscribe to that? Are we educated in that? We talked about civic education last week. You know, what vision of our nation are we embracing? And I didn't think that was always clear in the speech, but it was certainly exemplified, you know, when that these 100-year-old veterans stood up and saluted. That was really moving.
13: I think you could take it that way, like where those veterans themselves as individuals made extraordinary choices and are an exceptional representation of what some people will do for the ideals that the nation was founded on, right? So I guess not out of a spirit of saying by nature of being born here, we are, you know, have more human value than someone who wasn't born here, but that a culture built on the ideas that we chose or that our founders chose and that we've chosen at least until now to maintain produces people who tend to make and can make extraordinary choices on behalf of their fellow man.
14: And are we still that culture? Are we still that culture that produces that kind of citizen? Do we still have the ingredients, you know, in place? And I think that's what's at question and is not obviously true.
13: You know, I heard a story this morning on World about a couple from South Africa, a white couple who came to the U.S. under the refugee program. And obviously that's been a controversial thing, because as of right now, those are the only refugees we're allowing into the country. But they were talking about their home country and what's going on there. They, you know, all the land that's been seized, and there was, you know, there's the violence and the danger that they were under. They were describing their home in South Africa. You know, they had an 8-foot fence around their house, and still they were broken into the first night they moved in. And that there, you just got a sense of just chaos and no law and order there. And at the end of the interview, they were talking about applying for a green card and hoping to stay here permanently. And the husband said, I don't ever want to go back to South Africa. I don't want to be connected to it at all. Like I want no relation to it at all. And it was heartbreaking to hear, understandable, you know, given his situation. But I thought, that makes sense to me. When you have a system that's set up the way that they are and that has gone the direction it has and that has allowed such corruption to fester in places of power in South Africa, then you get kind of the mighty against the weak kind of situation in a lot of different contexts. And I just think that when you have that kind of culture, it tends to breed more of that same way of living, if that makes sense, because people don't always know what else is possible when you grow up in a place like that. And so I think it is possible maybe I'm trying to thread a needle too much, but to say that we, there are many exceptional Americans, and it's a gift that we were born here and that we got to be formed in a nation that had those virtues at the forefront.
14: Yeah. Well, and then we have to answer, are they still at the forefront, right? Because the scenario that you described of this man's home in South Africa, you could describe life in a lot of neighborhoods in the United States as well. Right. So again, it's not by somehow that this land was holy.
13: Not to that level.
14: No,
13: because
14: I mean,
13: it doesn't have the government buy-in. But yeah,
14: look, you know, when I was in seminary 20 years ago, in certain parts of Chicago, yes, that's the way it was. You know, I don't know how to we can compare them. You know, directly, my guess is it probably does compare to certain parts of South Africa in a way that it doesn't in certain, you know, developing parts of the world, just because of, you know, what is valued, what is prized. And these are the things when you orient a society, you orient them around particular virtues, and societies are oriented around those virtues if individuals are oriented around those virtues. It's just not an inevitable thing. There were times in which the president was speaking as if the future of America was inevitably great. And that is completely dependent on the kind of people that we are, whether these values and virtues are sustainable. We've seen how fragile they can be. And at some level, I think that we have retreated to a response which says we have the challenges that we do because those people have come in. Now, there certainly are lots of issues that come in when you have an open borders and you policy and you don't have an expectation of immigrants conforming to a particular way of life. But I'm not sure we are very clear on what that way of life is. The way of life that has and the values around it that it made America what it was. And when you hear the stories that were articulated in the speech so beautifully, they had to do with something more than just pursuing wealth. They had to do with something more than just doing whatever you wanted, living out of kind of a greed or something like that. There was a vision of virtue and family and community and care that was built into the system. And listen, our future depends on how much we continue to align with those things. You can't cut off the roots and then expect the same fruit. And I think we have seen that across the board. So it's easy to blame those that are coming in. And there is blame to be had to those who have, you know, had no expectations, no policies, no walls, no, you know, borders, essentially, in how the immigration policy was carried out. But there's an awful lot of question to be had. What kind of people are we going to be? Who are we going to be? And I thought that it was just such a stark contrast, so much to celebrate about America's story, but the future's not inevitable if we somehow try to build this thing on some other foundations.
13: Well, and as we've talked about, this has a lot to do with education and how we teach our young people. So there are two education-related stories I want to compare and contrast with you right now, and I'm going to just describe briefly each of them and then let you take it from there. The first is out of Maine, where the Fifth Circuit Court of Appeals ruled that in order to qualify for state tuition programs, so essentially state money that is supplementing tuition at a private school, a Christian school must abide by that state's LGBT policies. I'm assuming this is in relation to curriculum. So they have something in Maine called the Human Rights Act, which has to do with sexuality and sexual education, among other things. And if Christian schools want to qualify for tuition programs, for which other schools in Maine do qualify, they must follow the rules, which would be a violation of their faith statements. And then on the other hand, you have Texas, where a controversial new law is requiring passages from the Bible to be taught in all classrooms, including public schools. My understanding from this story is that these are not taught in a public school in any sort of religious instruction kind of way, but in a, this is incredibly relevant to your study of history, especially your civics education, if you want to understand the minds of the founders, and lots of references and all of the Enlightenment poetry and everything from Shakespeare to the Declaration of Independence, you'll probably want to have at least a passing knowledge of the Christian scripture. But that, of course, has been very controversial. NPR did a big story about it, and that this is, you know, yet again, just more religion pushing its way into public schools. So two very different stories, but the battle of how we educate our kids is ongoing.
14: Yeah, it is. I mean, it's interesting. We've been having a lot of conversations this week, actually. I've been with a group and a lot of conversations around education, because there's such an incredible moment for education right now. And there's such a difference between how red states and blue states are approaching this. The main conversation is really interesting because of a number of things. Number one is the Supreme Court has ruled over and over and over and over and over and over that if the state has a program to which people can participate, then religious belief and conviction alone is not enough to basically kick them out of that. And of course, the question is whether the religious belief is on the same paring as what we think in terms of safety and well-being of students, which of course has been largely defined in recent years by LGBTQ activists enforcing that. And so it becomes a priority here. The other interesting thing about this, and we wrote about this years ago, is that Maine is in an interesting situation because the state of Maine has long outsourced some of its educational responsibility to private entities because there's just not a public school everywhere. And if there's not a public school everywhere, then the Christian secondary schools can participate and basically play that proxy for these areas. And so now you have a real conversation. They have basically relied on Christian schools to do what the state's going to do. And now they're telling them you have to do it this way. So I think this is really interesting. Look, the jurisprudence here, the legal precedent here, you know, we're going back to the playground case where Trinity Lutheran School or church could participate in a state program and have their, you know, playgrounds resurfaced with, you know, safer material. I mean, that's part of this. There's been, I don't know, half a dozen maybe cases in a row in which the right of religious institutions, including churches and Christian schools, to be Christian and to not set those Christian convictions aside in order to participate in something that's widely available, that's been upheld. I can't imagine this isn't going to get overturned.
13: All right, John, let's take a break. We'll be right back in just a moment with more Breakpoint This Week.
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13: We're back on Breakpoint This Week. John, I want to talk to you now about a new study, kind of a meta-analysis of the data on suicide. And this is kind of poking some holes in some conventional wisdom about this and about deaths of despair that I think we all sense have been increasing in recent years. And certainly COVID made this a lot worse. But this new study from the University of Utah found that suicide tends to move in cycles, unlike most other causes of death, they said, and that the suicide epidemic among young people in particular has been getting worse for much longer than we thought. The study author said that this pattern has now persisted for more than 60 years. I think some people imagine it kind of starting in the 90s, but it really started before that. And then they also found in the data some what they called unexpected changes in risk patterns. So, for example, suicide is lower in metropolitan areas and tends to be higher in rural areas, particularly among women, which also kind of subverts some narratives that this is a largely male problem, or at least primarily a male problem. They said we need to rethink suicide as a social phenomenon. I think this gets to, you know, I know Malcolm Gladwell has talked about just like the social contagion. We've talked about it with transgenderism. But I think there's very clear evidence that suicide and self-harm follow some of those patterns as well. I appreciate this study, but it's also just difficult to read. I mean, it's hard to think about. But I do think that we generally misunderstand, I'm making a generalization, but I don't think we fully understand what's going on with suicide. And I think there's a big social contagion part of it.
14: Well, I think a couple of interesting aspects here that should be instructive for us. One is this, how long the trend line has been going. And this corresponds, for example, with this shift towards what Carl Truman has called expressive individualism. It also went through the phase of the self-esteem movement, where we taught everyone to love themselves and that sort of stuff. And it kind of just points to this idea of this self-referential idea of who we are and what gives us value and what makes us important. You be you, you be happy, you follow your heart, has poisonous fruit. It does not actually lead to people feeling better about themselves. And even targeting specifically this issue, which has happened at various times in various specific ways, has led to not the results we wanted. It's almost like by staring at the problem, we made it worse. You tell people that whatever you want to do is right for you, but don't do this. And people understand that that's inconsistent. And it's not something actually that can answer the deep questions that they have. We've also talked about the tail end of modernity into post-modernity or what some call hyper-modernity, and how that produces such an identity crisis and such an untethering from ultimate sources of truth and meaning and identity, that the ultimate crisis of meaning is going to be reflected in tangible ways. So this should be actually expected. And so you tell people that the world is meaningless, that their life ultimately is meaningless, but find meaning then, as if that's going to make you feel better. And it's just the folly of someone we wrote about a couple weeks ago on Breakpoint, Jean-Paul Sartre, who says, it's meaningless that we're born, it's meaningless that we die. And so what you got to do is go make meaning. Well, if it's all meaningless, why make meaning? And these are all trend lines. The social aspect of it is really interesting on two fronts. The first is the rise and expansion of so-called medical assistance in dying or MAID or doctor-assisted suicide or whatever. I remember when Colorado embraced doctor-assisted suicide, voted in, I think, 2016. This was on the tail end of a couple years where there was really high rates of suicide among high school students. There was one school in Colorado Springs that had 11 suicides that year. And it was tragic. And people were alarmed at the crisis that it was. And why is this happening? And how do we prevent it? And how do we stop it? And oh, by the way, people should be able to kill themselves as long as they have the help of a physician, if they're under certain conditions that they feel are hopeless. And you think to yourself, well, wait a minute, what are we telling these kids? This is a social message, right? This is moving the Overton window. This is making this act more plausible. Why? Because we're saying, well, it's not, suicide's not the answer unless it is. You think kids can't kind of parse their way through that confusing messaging? Of course they are going to land somewhere. And then the other kind of social condition here, and you kind of read through this study, and one of our editors read this and just said, this screams why the church is needed, why the church is needed, why the church is irreplaceable. And I remember in 2019, my sister, who is a mental health professional, attended a conference in Denver. And this is a year where, again, we had the national alarm about what people called deaths of despair, including suicide, self-harm, addiction, and so on. But they were highlighting some good news. And guess where that good news was? It was in Colorado Springs. What was the good news is that the high rates of suicide among high school students had now been turned around. Like, they had found some preventative measures that were actually working. And they highlighted these programs at this secular conference on mental health. And guess what the program was? It was grown-ups going into lunchtimes at these schools just looking for people who were struggling. It was kind of like a first responder sort of model. Like these people weren't counselors. These people weren't able to, you know, walk someone all the way back to health, or, you know, they weren't there to administer Narcan if they overdosed, nothing like that. They were literally just there to have conversations. And guess where they found people willing to go? Because listen, I believe, you know, high school students are cool. You couldn't pay me enough money to go sit in a high school lunchroom. You know, like who would want to do that? You know where they found these volunteers to go in and just sit at the lunch table with these high school kids? The church. Of course they found them at church. They went to local churches and say, hey, we have a problem. Would you like to be part of the solution? And what do Christians do? They raised their hand and said, yeah, I'll do it. And they were actually reporting on the incredible success of this. Now, that underscores again what you're talking about, this study highlights, which is this is not just a personal, individualistic set of crises. And if that's how we think about it, because we think about everything individualistically, someone not being able to reach their true selves or whatever else, we're completely missing the point. There's a social phenomenon to this. And because there's a social phenomenon behind this, there's also a social component to the things that can actually make a difference and move the needle. Once again, we find that the church has a role to play. And it would be malpractice then if I didn't mention something that David Justice wrote about on his blog about global Anglicanism, that the Church of Canada, and we've all complained about our neighbors to the north and their push to medical assistance and dying, this week announced, guess what? A liturgy for medical assistance and dying. This is about as demonic and anti-Christ as you can possibly imagine, where they're taking liturgy around Jesus being the resurrection and the life, and the historic liturgy from the Book of Common Prayer and from Holy Scripture, these remembrances of how Jesus conquering death, and using them to contextualize the intentional taking of someone's life. And you think, here you had an example in 2019 of the church being an answer. And now to our neighbors to the north, the church gate, which of course can't be called a Christian church in any meaningful way anymore anyway. But here you have them actually celebrating and participating in death. And you just kind of look at it and you go, look, Tom Holland has articulated so well the impact that the church has made in the world. And whoever the next Tom Holland is, when they write about our generation, are they going to write about this? You know, are they going to write about the Church of Canada actually participating in death instead of being someone who runs to life? To me, it's just an incredible loss if the church can't get this down, if Christians can't actually seize what it means to be people who follow the one who is the way, the truth, and the life. It's an incredibly disturbing reality and juxtaposition here to see that this study telling us this is what we need. And people under the name of Christ, let's put it that way, doing something as completely maddening as this.
13: 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Otherwise, for the Coulson Center for Christian Worldview, I'm Maria Baer, alongside John Stone Street, president of the Coulson Center. You've been listening to Breakpoint this week, and we'll see you all back here next week. God bless.
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21: A former mayor of New York City accused of failing to pay taxes said, "I haven't committed a crime. What I did was fail to comply with the law." 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I received it." 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
23: You're supposed to be different because you're a Christian. 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

0: my friend. It is the 9th of July, 2026. I'm Carmen LeBurge. You're listening to The Reconnect. Hello, hello, hello. CNN reported yesterday a story out of Argentina that... So there are sometimes that you read a headline and you're like, well, now I have to read the story. And then you read the story and you say to yourself, that is a great story to put in my pocket so that tomorrow I can have a, now what would you do kind of conversation. So I'm pulling this out of my pocket and I'm going to ask you, what would you do under these circumstances in this situation? What would you do? So here's what happened. A flight school pilot. All right. So this is a pilot. He's 42 years old who is teaching other people how to fly. All right. So that's a good, I mean, just that, that's a good discipleship model, right? All right. So, you know, you who are further along on your course of discipleship and your walk with Jesus, you know, others are learning the pattern from you, right? And eventually they'll have to carry on their own, but not like this, not like this. This flight school pilot jumped out of the moving airplane. This is not planned. There's no parachute involved. He left his student, whom he was teaching, left the student to land the aircraft by herself. His last words, you know what you have to do. Carry on. We may never know what led that 42-year-old flight instructor to remove his headset, unbuckle his seatbelt, force open the door, which is no easy thing to do. If you've ever tried to force the door open, even of a moving car, you know that the pressure, the force against that door was significant. I mean, this was intentional by every definition of the word. And then he jumped out of the Cessna 150 over Argentina on Saturday. We may never know why. We may never know the why behind this. What we know is that the 22-year-old student, Rosaria, had to fly on her own. She had to fly and she had to land that plane. He had every confidence that she could. You know what you have to do. Carry on. Those were his last words. This is one of those life and death stories that I feel like provokes an opportunity for conversation. I mean, what would you do? And then what would lead a person to do such a thing? And in your life of discipleship, what does that look like to know what you have to do and to carry on? God's never going to leave you and never going to forsake you. God has saved you from the power of death, and by the power of his ever-present spirit, God walks with you as you carry on today. Every single day here on the Reconnect, we ask the same question, where in the word are you today? Because we want to let God speak to us through that which he's already spoken, his living and eternal word. And our Growing Your Faith verse of the day comes from Psalm 116, verses 8 and 9. And it's a life and death passage of scripture. Psalm 116, 8 and 9. He has saved me from death, my eyes from tears, my feet from stumbling. And so I walk in the Lord's presence as I live here on earth. Saved, now walk and live. He has saved you from death, your eyes from tears, your feet from stumbling. And so walk today in the Lord's presence as you live on earth. I want to encourage you to maybe have a life and death conversation with somebody today who thinks their life on earth is going to last forever. You and I both know life is like a breath. Our life here on earth, I mean, we're going to live eternally, but the on earth part of life is like a breath, like a puff of smoke, like a vaporous cloud. And how we live here matters. And you know what you have to do. You know how to live. You know what God has said. You know what God expects. You know what a redeemed life looks like. And so walk in that kind of faith today, that others might come alongside and walk with you and learn by the pattern of your life how to walk with Jesus. All right, in just a moment, our friend Mark Caleb Smith is going to join us, and we're going to talk about a range of political headlines. But I want to lead into it with this, because here's another story that caught my attention yesterday. And it's about a bridge. It is about a bridge that the Romans built like in 250 BCE. So this is 2026 AD. We're talking about 250 BC, talking about a long time ago. The Romans laid wooden decks across floating barrels, and they did it to span something called the Strait of Messina. They did it because they wanted to have a victory march across this makeshift bridge. And Roman soldiers transported 140 elephants from Sicily to Rome's Circus Maximus across this bridge. This is all according to the first century historian Pliny the Elder, which, if you've never read Pliny, I commend it to you. Since then, I just want you to think about this. Since then, 250 BC, since then, yeah, nobody has built another bridge across this particular span of water. Many have tried and failed. No one has done it. And that's what makes yesterday's headline kind of so fun. The Italian government has given approval to span the 2.3-mile channel of water. If completed, it still faces some legal challenges, but if completed, it would become the world's longest single-span suspension bridge. I mean, the Romans did it in 250 BC. Surely, we can do it in 2026, right? But you may say, well, why now? Well, guess what? Because it's expensive, really expensive. And it will provide a way for Italy to meet the national defense military spending demands that the U.S. President Donald Trump is enforcing on our NATO allies. Seriously, that's why they're doing it now. Because it's really expensive. And it's the kind of opportunity where they can spend a lot of money and call it military spending and call it national defense and meet these NATO targets. So I just want to let you know that sometimes what's happening in the world of politics and what's happening on the contemporary world stage also has a good link back to history and the conversations that we might have, well, even about the Roman Empire. Mark Caleb Smith is going to join us next. We're going to discuss just how much power the President of the United States really has. That's up next. 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
4: How are you going to live your life as a recovering person who is saved? For me, I wake up, I pray for sobriety, power, strength, and desire to stay sober. One of the things I added this year, Bill, is please send me the Holy Spirit so I get the gift of the Spirit of love, joy, peace, patience, kindness, goodness, gentleness, faithfulness, self-control. And I can tell by looking at your eyes that you're thinking I need to pray harder on that maybe four times a day. Yeah. And you're right.
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0: Here to build a bridge of understanding, Dr. Mark Caleb Smith, Dean of the School of Arts and Humanities from Cedarville University. Hey, Mark.
5: Hey, Carmen. How are you doing today?
0: I'm great. I'm great. I'm all wound up. How about you?
5: You're all wound up. It's pretty early in the morning to already be wound up.
0: You know,
5: how's the rest of your day going to go if you're wound up already?
0: It's going to be good. It's going to be like an unraveling. It's not a bad thing. It's like a little top, you know, just spins its way all the way out.
5: That's really funny. We have different understandings of unraveling. Unraveling is, No, everything's good on my end. I'm only partially wound up.
0: All right. Well, we appreciate your being here with us, particularly in the middle of the summer. It's just really nice of you to join us. I want to talk with you about a post you have over on your Substack, and it's about presidential power. And when we think about the power that exists in the way that our democracy was designed, so we have this division of labor and these groups of people and a person who are supposed to hold one another's power in check, right? This is the balance, checks and balances part of the process. So talk with us about how much power the president

0: is, because Article 2 of the Constitution is much shorter than Article 1, and it doesn't have as much detail, and there's a lot of what we often just call implied power or reserved power or inherent power that we all think the president must have, even though Article 2 doesn't really quite spell it out. And so the president has always been this sort of difficult to define thing, especially compared to Congress. And we're still dealing with that issue. But the recent court cases that you're referencing, and even over the last several years, really, the Supreme Court's been wrestling with this issue in relation to President Trump and then President Biden and then President Trump again, over how much authority do these presidents really have. And the most recent issue with President Trump, of course, was firing people within the executive branch. Congress long ago, over the last 100+ years, has set up these executive agencies, the Federal Trade Commission, it's an alphabet soup of agencies, Federal Trade Commission, Equal Employment Opportunity Commission, Environmental Protection Agency, so on and so forth. And they set these agencies up under the theory that if you put people in place to sort of make decisions, put them within the executive branch, but also protect them somewhat from the president's power so that these people can be experts and can make decisions and sort of be free from the buffers of politics to some extent. And so you prevent the president from just firing all those people wholesale. Well, President Trump wanted to fire those people, and that was really became the conflict in these court cases. And again, I could go on forever. I'm not going to. But the real rub of it here is the court has said the president does have the capacity to fire these executive agency directors, except for the Federal Reserve. And I think on the whole, that's probably a pretty defensible decision the court made in the Slaughter case recently. But the real rub of it is the Congress has still given the president all this power within those agencies. And believe it or not, your listeners may not quite grasp, those agencies probably exercise more power over us on a regular basis than Congress itself. You know, Congress passes so few laws now, comparatively speaking, and these agencies are constantly passing rules and regulations that have the force of law. Well, those agencies still exist, and they still have the force of law, and they still have a ton of power, and now the president can directly control them. And I think that's really the question that we're left with after Slaughter. The president has control of these agencies that are still dramatically powerful, and so what's Congress going to do about it? Is Congress going to create new agencies? Are they going to tear down these agencies? Are they going to pull some of that power back? And I think that's kind of the rub that we're in right now, you know, as Justice Gorsuch writes in the Slaughter case, what's Congress going to do? And is Congress even capable of doing something about it? I think that's kind of the question that we're left with, at least at the moment.
1: So, I mean, what Congress has available to it is some kind of like corrective legislation, I suppose.
0: Absolutely.
1: They have the power to take an action. I guess there's a question of whether or not they would have the will to do it, and if they could get themselves enough on the same page to accomplish something like that. That seems questionable for sure.
0: Well, I think what they're, you know, Congress is just like us as voters. They're tempted to let the president have the power if they like the president. Mm-hmm. So, you know, Republicans are all in favor of Donald Trump having that power right now. Of course, not thinking about in 2 years, there may be a Democrat in office who will also have that exact same power. And so
1: there may Congress likely be a Democratic socialist.
0: That's also possible. And, you know, again, think about whatever in your head is the worst possible president. Think about investing that person with all of these powers.
1: And that's exactly
0: again,
1: right.
0: Like you said, Congress can do something, but does Congress have the will to step forward, legislate, reform some of these things? To a great extent, the court is just telling Congress, you have your chance here. It's up to you to take it. And I appreciate that at one level, but the court has also potentially put us all in a real bind if Congress doesn't act.
1: Let's take a brief break. When we come back, let's talk a little bit about loving America and loving Americans. It's been a great week, I think, for

0: for the United States of America. I mean, it just in terms of the celebration, the joy, the light, the pomp, the circumstance, the reflection. And so let's spend a little time reflecting together. We've got Dr. Mark Caleb Smith here, and we're going to talk about loving America and loving Americans. That's up next here on The Reconnect.
1: I literally heard the voice of God say, it's not your time.
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0: What does it mean for you as you listen right now to love America? And what does it look like for you to love being an American if you are, or to love Americans if you're not? Dr. Mark Caleb Smith is here. He's been doing a little reflecting on his own personal patriotism, but also some forms of patriotism that that exist today that are ugly, that are discriminatory and a little bit hateful, in fact. And so he's got a post over on his Substack. We'd love to send you the link on the text line, 877-933-2484. Mark, take us into love and loving America and loving Americans.
8: I think for like most people, I grew up in a household that had a certain orientation to America and to the world. And that had a dramatic effect on me. And deep love of country, always celebrating on the 4th of July, always displaying an American flag outside the house, and just sort of an expectation of patriotism. And I have no real qualms with that, no regrets from it, and grew up loving the country and still love the country, no matter its strengths or its weaknesses. But I think where love of country can obviously lead to sometimes dark places, and patriotism all by itself has to be considered. You know, it's not, if you want to get extreme about it, a Nazi soldier in World War II may have been fiercely patriotic. And so you have to ask the question, patriotic for what? And then you have to ask the question, what does my patriotism really require of me? And I think that's really the question for Americans today, you know, as we reflect on these 250 years. Love our country. There's much to love about it. But what does that require of me once I decide to love this country? To a degree, it has expectations, I think, and obligations connected to it. And it goes beyond things like voting and being aware and being knowledgeable. You know, at some level, loving the country means loving the people who are in it and respecting their rights and liberties and developing common understandings and common expectations with one another. But right now, it feels like in our country, patriotism is just often used as a weapon and a way to sort of divide and to draw lines within the country and say, you know, well, if you're a real American, and again, this isn't just on the right or the left, it's sort of across the spectrum, I think. If you're a real American, then you're inside this circle, and everyone that's outside this circle, we're sort of suspicious of them because we don't agree with them. But, you know, I think if you love America, to some degree, that's going to require for you to love Americans themselves and consider what that means as you not only, you know, think about your basic obligations as a citizen, but your basic obligations to neighbor and community.
0: You've got me thinking, Mark, if we could maybe reintroduce an idea of what it means, like covenantally, to be Americans together, like that we are in this thing called America, and we're in it together, and we're in it together as a social contract and a moral obligation, for better, for worse, in sickness and in health, in joy and in sorrow. Like the forsaking all others part of it, of our patriotism, grows out of a mutual understanding that we are together America. Like, we are it. And I think that is maybe not embraced or not well lived into by a lot of people today. There's an idea or an ideal, but as individuals and then collectively together as a covenantal people, we're not morally moving in that direction. We don't have like a reciprocal responsibility toward this thing that we all say we love.
8: No, I think you're exactly right. And even if we look at the words of the Declaration itself, you know, just powers are derived, Jefferson writes, from the consent of the governed. And we take that phrase, consent of the governed, really narrowly and say, well, it's really about voting and about telling the government what I think. But consent of the governed is much broader than that, I think. It's really about being a governable person, but then also considering, what does consent mean within my community? What does consent mean when I interact with people who have different views from me on free speech? What does it mean in terms of letting them exercise their religion, even though that's a religion that I may not agree with? And so it is a much bigger sense of this contract that we're all part of. And most of us are born into it. And so I think at some point you have to be trained into what that means to be here and what it means to be an active and involved citizen. And, you know, I know this is often said, but I think for people who choose to come here, they have a different understanding because they've made an active choice. And therefore, they have this greater sense of, well, I'm here, I'm choosing to be here. So now I have to do certain things because of that. And so you often see amongst them this sort of zeal for America, this patriotism that is infectious because they've made this active decision. And I think for those of us who are born here and raised here, we've got to think about making that active decision. If I'm going to be here, I'm going to be part of it. I'm going to put down roots in this country, and putting down roots in this country means I have some expectations out of myself and out of my family and out of my fellow citizens. And if we don't have that common sort of kinship of what it means to be an American, then it's really hard to imagine what it looks like to move forward. And I think this is just a basic place to start. And you know, who knows whether we could ever get there, but I think it's sort of a fundamental building block. And right now that's just missing.
0: I'd like to get back to some of the all y'all kind of language, or maybe we have to move forward to some like all of us, I mean, I think that we tend to focus on personal responsibility, personal wealth, personal gain, instead of a broader understanding of who we are together, all of us together, that that my moral obligation, yes, it starts with personal moral responsibility, but it extends as a moral obligation for liberty and justice for all y'all, for for everybody. I just think that there are some, you're helping me to recognize that maybe my Americana love, which is good, is also maybe insufficient for the moment, and that I need to sort of broaden my the aperture of what I'm looking at in terms of what it means to love America and to love Americans, and then to walk that out into community. It's just not something that's just a personally held belief. It is something that has to be realized in community with other people.
8: Well, if you put it in the context that we're familiar with it in church, you know, you may hear a pastor say being a Christian is about more than Sunday. I think, you know, being an American is about more than the 4th of July, right? It's more, it's about more than fireworks. And so what does it mean the rest of the year is really the question we have to wrestle with.
0: Okay, that is really good. I think that that's a provocative question as you're listening right now. And we know that our Christian faith is about more than Sunday. We know that our Christian faith is about more than, you know, getting dressed up for 1 hour on one day of the week. We know that it's a moment by moment lived reality in active submission and cooperation with the Holy Spirit that lives within us, like moment by moment, walking out our faith and allowing God to do within us what he wants to do. So what does that look like as you translate it to living together as a fellow citizen here of a particular nation state, in this case, the United States of America? What does it mean for our very, very positive patriotism to not just be a one day a year or 1 year every 250? Like, what does it look like? What does that mean? What does that positive patriotism, the faithful patriotism, look like? Mark, as always, thank you so much for being with us today on the Reconnect.
8: It's always a pleasure, Carmen. I really do appreciate it. It's good to connect with you, even over the summer.
0: Yeah, absolutely. I hope that like a spinning top, you get all wound up today so that you can spend the rest of your day unwinding.
8: I'll do my best. Thank you.
0: So good. All right, my friend, when you look at the world today, chances are you can see what's wrong. You can see a lot that's wrong. Maybe you haven't thought about what's wrong with us, and maybe you haven't thought about how we got here. Carl Truman spends time looking at us, like all of us together, and he does some really good diagnostic work. And he doesn't just see our contemporary rejection of God, you know, that's prevalent in the culture today, but he's also really good at seeing the consequences of if we stop seeing ourselves as truly human, as image bearers of the living God, that has real consequences. So when God is removed from the moral frame, what happens to us as a moral people? Dr. Carl Truman is going to join us next. His most recent book is The Desecration of Man, How the Rejection of God Degrades Our Humanity. That's up next here on The Reconnect.
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0: We certainly recognize the headlines. Church attendance is down, or churches are closing. Christian colleges are closing. Birth rates are in decline. People have got all kinds of questions and even confusion about gender or the meaning of life. And each one of these issues taken individually looks to us like a crisis. But what if the crisis is not simply social or political or even psychological? What if it's genuinely theological? Dr. Carl Truman joins us now. His newest book, The Desecration of Man, How the Rejection of God Degrades Our Humanity. Dr. Truman, welcome back to The Reconnect.
14: It's great to be back on, Carmen. Thanks for having me.
0: Absolutely. I would like for you to maybe describe or define moral coherence, because ultimately we're going to talk about the fact that we've lost our moral coherence. So let's start with, what is moral coherence?
14: I think moral coherence is the ability to answer the question, why? Why do we behave the way we do? And the coherence factor comes from the way we are able to establish that on a single footing, if you like. Why do we think stealing's wrong? Because it denies the character of God. Why do we think killing's wrong? It denies the character of God. So moral coherence comes from how we answer the question why, and the coherent aspect is, can we give a consistent answer to that question?
0: And if we can't give a consistent answer, then we arrive at a place where our answers are inconsistent, and we move from coherence to incoherence, or from integration to disintegration. And all of those describe the reality that we're living in now. And what you argue is all of that stems from the rejection of a single truth. So walk us into that.
14: Yes, well, the big question, because it's really posed by Nietzsche in the 19th century. Nietzsche's the great German atheist philosopher who looks at the Enlightenment, the philosophical movement of the late 18th, early 19th century, that really got rid of God. And Nietzsche raises the acute question of, well, if you've got rid of God, you can't stop there. You have to get rid of everything that was once built on God and build it for yourself. And that particularly, of course, connects to notions of morality. So Nietzsche lays out the challenge in the 19th century. If you get rid of God, you must rise to be gods yourself. Now, when Nietzsche says that in the 19th century, nobody really pays attention because it's such a wild claim. In the 21st century, of course, we now have technology that allows us to assume those godlike powers. We certainly fool ourselves into thinking we're actually able to be gods. And that has created the rather chaotic situation in which we find ourselves today.
0: If you're listening right now and you're saying to yourself, okay, that sounds like a diagnostic that would be really helpful for me to understand. The book is The Desecration of Man, How the Rejection of God Degrades Our Humanity. Dr. Carl Truman is the author. We'd be We'd be delighted to send you a direct link on the text line, 877-933-2484. If we were to remove God from everything, I imagine that would be impossible. And yet, I concede to you that most people who I know, the overwhelming majority of people that I know, are not making their decisions based on the character or the will of God, or an understanding that God is present, or that God is concerned, or that God has a will, and certainly not viewing themselves as image bearers of the living God, ambassadors of the King and the Kingdom. I mean, go down the list. And so I agree that you are right. And you trace in the book how we have replaced consecration with desecration. Could you give us a few examples of that?
14: Yes. I mean, think, for example, of the sexual revolution. Think of the transformation that we've seen over the last 60, 70 years of sex from something that was to be a unique seal on a lifelong commitment between a man and a woman, with a telos, with an end, with a purpose. The Book of Common Prayer, the Anglican Book of Common Prayer, lays out the three ends of marriage as companionship, the avoidance of sexual sin, and the production of children. If you get rid of the idea of sex as having a God-given end, as having a purpose beyond itself, you end up with sex becoming nothing more than recreation. And that really flips its meaning. Sex ceases to be, if you like, about something bigger than you, and it becomes simply about your own personal satisfaction. And that really paves the way for example, for no-fault divorce. People, as soon as they're not being satisfied in their marriages, they can break the bond. It turns children into objects. When you have no-fault divorce, of course, you end up with the law courts having to treat children as pieces of property. And it also ends up with you treating the other person as an object. What is the purpose of your sexual partner? Well, it is to give you pleasure. In the here and now, you turn them into an instrument, into an object. So that's a great example of desecration. Now, why is it desecration? Because human beings are made in the image of God. We're made to be persons. We're not made to be things. And when we end up treating other persons as things, we are denying, if not shattering, the image of God. We are desecrating that which is holy.
0: Okay, which leads me then to the observation that many people who would even be regarded as religious treat God as a thing, treat church as a thing. And so is part of this that we don't see ourselves accurately because we don't see God accurately, and we don't treat God as a person. We treat him as a thing.
14: Absolutely. I mean, even, you know, we're all guilty of this, of course. When you think of the content of most of our prayer lives, most of our prayers are asking God to do things for us. And that's a perfectly legitimate thing in and of itself, because the Bible itself contains many intercessory kind of prayers. But the Bible also contains a lot of prayers praising God for who he is in himself. And I think when you look at the piety of the modern evangelical church, we've really shifted towards emphasizing God as the one who delivers things for us, rather than the one who is great and glorious in himself. And that's a problem. And that shows that the church, too, is complicit in this objectification, this instrumentalizing of all things, including the gospel and including God himself.
0: I think that's a really important and profound point. Like, that is a hold up a mirror kind of conversation. Because there, I think there are times, Carl, when I can be so outward looking. I can see all of the naughtiness out there in the world and in others, and I can make that laundry list. But this is a hold up a mirror to myself and hold up a mirror to the American church or to Western religiosity and what it has become. Because that's not enough. Like, we have to actually believe the truth claims ourselves in order for religion not to just be used by us as a prop.
14: Yes, indeed. I think that's a very good point, Carmen. And again, I think the temptation in a highly polarized world such as we live in at the moment is always to see the problem as lying on the other side, Whereas I like to think that the key verse for a lot of Christians today is that one, you know, is it I, Lord? That's the first question we should ask when we face any particular issue. How are we being complicit in the problem or the crisis as it presents itself? And if we take that attitude, it really prevents us from developing a rather inappropriate pharisaical attitude towards those whom we are criticizing.
0: That's so good. All right, we're going to continue our conversation with Dr. Carl Truman here in just a moment. You're listening to The Reconnect. The book, his newest book, The Desecration of Man, How the Rejection of God Degrades Our Humanity. Obviously, Carl's got a laundry list of books that I would recommend to you. The Rise and Triumph of the Modern Self, if you've never read it, that one is absolutely fantastic. The Desecration of Man, I think, takes us a step further in terms of our own reflection, because the days in which we live are what they are because of our view of God. We see ourselves no longer as image bearers of the living God, on a mission, living on purpose, for a purpose, saved not just from, but saved for. And instead, we have become very self-interested and self-obsessed and live in a selfie culture. And Carl helps us look at that and see ourselves. And this is so important. And so we're going to talk about renewal next and how renewal might happen, because there is a way forward. But I want us to see clearly where we stand and who we are. And so Carl Truman is helping us to do that. We'd love to send you a direct link to the book on the text line, 877-933-2484. We'll be right back.
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0: Dr. Carl Truman is a professor of biblical and theological studies at Grove City College in Grove City, Pennsylvania. He's written more than a dozen books. We're talking today about his newest book, The Desecration of Man, How the Rejection of God Degrades Our Humanity. It is very accessible. Like, you can read this. You should read this. And so, Carl, when we talk about sort of the diagnostics of the situation, you are also a person who sees a way forward. So can you talk about the way forward as you see it?
14: Yeah, well, of course, the problem of, if the problem is desecration, then the problem is very, very bad, we might say. But the answer is also relatively straightforward. If the problem is desecration, the answer is consecration. And that raises the question for us as Christians, you know, well, where do we find humanity consecrated? And the answer is, you know, the God consecrates humanity in the church, and he does it through the teaching of the church, which, of course, a lot of evangelical Protestants, we're pretty hot on the teaching side of things. But he also does it through the worship of the church. The gathered worship of the church transforms the way we think about each other incrementally and the way we think about God. If you want to get a good vision of who God is and who we are in his presence, gather with believers on a Sunday in a worship service where the shape of the worship itself will have an impact on you. And thirdly, I think there is an element of, in the book I call code. The teaching is creed, the worship is cult, and the last term I use is code. And that is the way we live our lives during the week. And, you know, one answer to, you know, how do we respond to the cynicism and the objectification of human beings that we see in the world? Well, we respond to that during the week by treating other human beings as persons. And in the book, I focus on hospitality. What greater way is there of showing somebody else that you think of them as a person than opening your home to them and breaking bread with them around your dinner table?
0: There are real consequences for removing God, dismantling the core foundations of the civilization that was constructed upon our shared understanding of who God is and therefore who we are. When you look around the culture today, Carl, and you sort of see the ways that we're maybe stepping off the ledge, can you just describe, like, what is down the road? If we continue on this path of desecration, what's next?
14: Well, the irony of desecration, of course, is it is an assertion of ourselves as gods. You know, we trample on the limits God has put on us to make ourselves gods. But ironically, in so doing, in getting rid of God, we destroy the idea that we're made in his image. And we end up thinking of ourselves as not very much at all. Think of the language surrounding AI. You know, we are the only creatures brilliant enough to produce AI. And what's AI going to do? Well, it's going to render us irrelevant. It's going to make us nothing. Think of all of the triumphs of the last 100 years, scientifically, intellectually, culturally. What has it led to? It's led to a world where, you know, euthanasia, both at the beginning of life and at the end of life, and even for those who are just unhappy with life, is becoming more and more normative in the West. We are really at a point now where human beings, we're starting to think of ourselves as a result of our brilliance as rubbish. And it was a little bit like the fall. When you think of Eve and Adam, they aspire to be God. They break the rules. At the end of the Genesis 2, we're told they were naked and they were not ashamed. As soon as they break the rules, they are ashamed. They flee from each other. They become less than they once were. And that's where I think we pretty much are in the West today.
0: I want you to issue an invitation here at the end of our conversation, because I know that your heart, your desire, like mine, is that people would see themselves accurately as image bearers of the living God, that we would not desecrate ourselves. And so could you just issue that invitation to the person listening who thinks of themselves less highly than they ought?
14: Yeah, well, I would say to that person, the first thing you need to do is get yourself into a church. Maybe you're not a Christian. Maybe you've never been to church before. Find a good church in your neighborhood and go there and see what happens. Hear what's being preached. Experience the worship. Enjoy the friendship and the fellowship of those around you. If you want to know what it's like to be truly human, you need to find a church where the gospel is faithfully proclaimed and where people live lives and worship God in the way that God has ordained.
0: That's so good. Thank you, Carl, as always, for being with us today. For something totally different, I have a reading assignment for you. If you haven't read it yet, the cover story of the August issue of The Atlantic declares the end of reading. That there's this declaration that the end of reading is here. And I know that for you, for you and me, I mean, we spend so much time reading, we can't even imagine that everyone's not reading. But people are not reading. And so part of, I think, this renewal is going to be a return to the actual Word of God and to the reading of the Word of God. And so I commend that to you, because I look forward to hearing you reflect on that in public in the future.
14: I will check that out, Carmen. Thank you for the tip.
0: Yeah, thank you so much. That's Dr. Carl Truman. And I don't know if your parents knew this when they named you, but the name Carl means free man. So he is the free man, true man. I don't know. It's just so great. I just love that. All right.
14: Very
0: so, Dr.
14: Incorrect.
0: It's just, who cares, right? Dr. Carl Truman, thank you for being with us today. The book is The Desecration of Man: How the Rejection of God Degrades Our Humanity. We'd be honored to send you a direct link on the text line, 877-933-2484. We do have another hour of the Reconnect coming up next. We are going to talk a little bit about what I read yesterday, which is this piece in the Atlantic about the end of reading, and I am going to commend reading to you. That won't surprise you. Our friend Carol McLeod will also join us, and we're going to talk about that song that's in your heart and reclaim it. John Plake will then be here from the American Bible Society, and we're going to talk about how Americans are using AI in terms of aiding biblical understanding, but don't really want their pastors using it in terms of sermon prep. So a little bit of a disconnect there, maybe not surprising. All right, circling back to where we began, where in the Word are you today? You got to get yourself into the Word of God so that the Word of God can get into you before you get out there into the world that God so loves. So let God speak to you through that which He has already spoken, His living and eternal Word. Today's Growing Your Faith verses of the day come from Psalm 116, verses 8 and 9. He has saved me from death, my eyes from tears, my feet from stumbling. And so I walk in the Lord's presence as I live here on earth. Have you thought about that? Could you think about that today? That as you live and move and have your being, you are doing so as an image bearer of the living God. God is very present. He's closer to you than your next breath. He's not hiding from you. He's not going to leave you. He's not going to forsake you. In Jesus Christ, He saved you from death. By the very present power of His Holy Spirit, He's desiring right now, to bring you into greater conformity with His will. Could you let God have His way with you today, moment by moment? Walk with the Lord and in the Lord's presence today as you live upon the earth. We've got another hour together up next. 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
21: Hear my cry, O God. Listen to my prayer. From the end of the earth I call to you, when my heart is faint. Lead me to the rock that is higher than I. For you have been my refuge, a strong tower against the enemy. Let me dwell in your tent forever. Let me take refuge under the shelter of your wings. Psalm 61, 1 through 4. This is Praying Through Scripture. I'm Christina Hannon. Psalm 61 is a cry from David when he feels far away and exhausted. And what I love about this is not only is he trusting God for his protection and for God to be a refuge to him, but he's looking to God because he wants to be in his presence. He is asking the Lord to let him dwell in his tent forever. Would you pray with me? Father, you are the rock that is higher than we are. You are a refuge and you are a strong tower. You're not shaken by the things that overwhelm us, but you are steady all the time. We confess that our hearts are so quick to become faint and to be overwhelmed at even just the smallest conflict. Forgive us for trusting in our own strength and in our worldly solutions rather than running to you. Be our refuge in the middle of our fears today. Draw us into your presence, not just for our protection, but for communion with you. We want to dwell with you. In Jesus' name, amen. Thank you for joining me today. Until next time, keep delighting in God and seeking His face.
1: This is Carter Conlon. Psalm 23, verse 5, David says, "You prepare a table before me in the presence of my enemies." You may feel today like your life is surrounded by opposition, like everything is working against you. But God does not wait for your enemies to disappear before He blesses you. He prepares a table, as David says, right in the middle of your struggle. What looks like a place of defeat can become a place of provision, strength, and testimony. The presence of difficulty does not mean the absence of God. He's able to sustain you, strengthen you, and even cause your life to overflow in the very place where you thought you would be overcome. Don't wait for the perfect conditions to arrive before you believe Him. Trust Him now. Trust Him today. Trust Him right where you are, and allow Him to reveal His faithfulness to you right in your situation. It's time now for you and I to pray.
2: You're supposed to be different because you're a Christian. But what does different mean? Paul pleads with you to stand out and reflect Jesus from your heart. Therefore, I, a prisoner for serving the Lord, beg you to lead a life worthy of your calling. 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Always be humble and gentle. 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

0: time for the second hour of Open Line with me, Dr. Michael Rydelnik. I'm Professor Emeritus of Jewish Studies and Bible at Moody Bible Institute, and this is Moody Radio's Bible Study Across America. It's where Moody answers your questions about the Bible, God, and the spiritual life. 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That's 877-548-3675. You can also post your question by going to openlineradio.org. Click on the link that says Ask Michael a Question. Fill out the form. Your question will be added to the mailbag by Tricia, and we'll get to it in, if not today, in upcoming weeks. We're going to go right back to the phones and speak with Terry in Cleveland, Ohio, listening to WCRF. Hello, Terry. Welcome to Open Line. How can I help you?
1: Yeah, thanks for taking my call, Michael. And praise God for Moody. Been a listener since 1980.
0: Wow.
1: And my mom was actually a listener before me, and she got saved shortly after. Started, you know, with MacArthur's teaching. So really praise God for Moody.
0: Thank you.
1: And the question I have, I most recently learned that my church denomination, they took a vote June 2023, where they allow women as pastors. Now, they say co and assistant pastor, but not the lead or the elder. And they said they leave the decision at their local churches at their discretion if they want to follow that practice. Mm-hmm. So I did a study on it, and I was fascinated by, you know, God's word seems to be very clear on that issue. And clear. I see that.
0: In which direction do you think it's clear?
1: Well, in Timothy,
0: don't tell me the verse. In which direction do you think it's clear? Do you think it's for women pastors or not for women pastors?
1: No, not.
0: No.
1: I believe, man, if the divine order is very clear in Scripture, I believe.
0: Okay. Go ahead. So I just want to know where you're coming from. What's your question about this?
1: Well, then I wondered, like so many other denominations, I think, well, what I'd like to get your insights on it, and then where does the Moody, what's Moody's stance on it?
0: Oh, Moody. Well, I'm. It's easy for me to represent Moody about this because we have a statement that's actually posted in our catalog for like when people are coming in to consider becoming a student there. It's not necessarily one that students have to hold. This is just a view that the Moody professors and the Moody administration hold about the role of women in the church. And our view is complementarian, that the senior pastor or any elder should be a man based on 1 Timothy 2. Here's the passage in question. It says in 1 Timothy 2, verse 11, a woman should learn in quietness with full submission. I do not allow a woman to teach or to have authority over a man. Instead, she is to be quiet. Now, that sounds awfully rough, but in context, what that is talking about is that the woman is to teach or exercise authority. She is not to do it. That's talking about the public proclamation of the word in the local congregation. That's what Timothy is about. The reason I say that in the very next chapter, he says, I write these things to you in verse 3:14. I've written to you so that you will know how people ought to act in God's household, which is the church of the living God. So he's not talking about women teaching in small groups or women teaching at home groups or things like that. He's talking about when you gather as a community, women should not, that was for the elders to teach and to exercise authority. So it's talking about eldership. And I think that that's one of the things that has confused people, because the Bible teaches that women may potentially have the gift of pastor, shepherding. And when I was a pastor, we didn't have any women elders. But, for example, we had a really godly woman who was very mature, and when women needed discipling or when women had an issue they wanted to address in their lives, I often would refer them to this dear woman who functioned shepherding, that's what pastor means, these other women in discipling and things like that. And that was fine. She taught Bible studies and particularly for other women. Women obviously can do that. And so those are the things that I would say. And so I think they're cutting a fine line, because I think that, for example, a pastor of children. Could a woman be a pastor of children if she's got the gift? She's not an elder in the church. That would, you know, I wouldn't get offended by that title. However, I think people would misunderstand it. That's what I think your denomination probably is trying to do, to say that women can function in a pastoral role but not be elders or, you know, senior pastors. So, am I right about understanding it?
1: I want to go talk to the pastor and see, get clarification on what that, because I understand what it means. Basically, a woman is to, you know, my understanding is that a woman shouldn't get up to the congregation and talk to a mixed group.
0: Well, you know, even then, we have people who are not elders that preach. Now, this is not my view, but there might be someone who holds to the same view as Moody Bible Institute, as what I think the scriptures teach, and they say as long as she is under the authority of the elders in church, then she can teach. That. However, you know, some people have asked me about, what about chapel or Founders Week at Moody? That's not church, and I think it's perfectly fine for a woman to speak in that setting, so and teach the Bible. So I think that 1 Timothy 2:11 and following really is focused on what do you do in your local congregation and the office of elder. And I think that's what's, I think people spread out way too far. They go farther than the scriptures do. So that's what I would say. Anyway, thanks for your call, Terry. I really appreciate it.
1: Okay.
0: We're going to talk with Eva in Indiana, listening on WGNR. Welcome to Open Line, Eva. How can I help you?
2: Yes, sir. I'm calling in regard to charitable giving for Jewish ministries. I support three different Jewish ministries, and I'm just wondering which one is the best, or if there is another one that is better than...
0: Well, if I told you which one was the best, all my friends in Jewish ministry would tell you, what are you doing, Radelnik? You know, that's...
2: I will tell you the ones I support.
0: No, don't do it on the air.
2: Oh, okay.
0: I'm grateful that you support Jewish ministry, and that's great. The best ones to support are the ones that are actually doing it. That's what I would say.
2: Oh, okay. I thought you might have
0: I definitely, but I just want you to know, I support multiple Jewish ministries as well. So, now I came to the Lord through Chosen People Ministries. Chosen People Ministries is an...
2: I support them.
0: Yeah, it partners with Open Line to bring you Open Line. And I love that ministry. It's because I came to the Lord through that ministry. I served with them. And then also Life and Messiah, which is a wonderful ministry and is an underwriter of Land and the Book. They partner with Land and the Book. And the executive director is one of my former students, someone I just esteem so greatly, Levi Hazen. I support some of their staff, and they're just doing a great job of reaching Jewish people.
2: And so, there's Life in Messiah?
0: Life in Messiah is a wonderful organization.
2: Okay.
0: And so there's others. I mentioned those two because they partner with Moody.
2: Right.
0: I'm not saying that anyone else that you might support are not good. I'm just saying those two partner with Moody, with Moody Radio. And so that's why I mentioned them. And on Moody Radio, we're not going to have anyone that we don't think is doing a good job. And that's very important. Now, there's some, alleged Jewish ministries that they say they're doing humanitarian aid.
2: Right.
0: And they're not. They're not even believer ministries. And so you have to be really careful. Like,
2: if I mention one.
0: No, don't mention it. Just, you can send a text message or an email to Open Line by going to openlineradio.org and click on Ask Michael a Question. Put it there. I don't want to talk about them by name on the radio, but if you would send the note there, I, for example, with humanitarian aid, I give to the Messianic Jewish Alliance of America, their Joseph Project, which does great humanitarian aid with poor Jewish people in Israel. And so that's a great ministry, but there are many great Jewish ministries. And I think that, you know, Romans 15 talks about that Jewish people, that that there's sort of a financial obligation that if we share in Jewish blessings as Gentile believers, that we should give back financially to Jewish people. And that's what you're doing. And I appreciate it, Eva, so much, truly. We're going to break here. And when we come back, we'll be taking more of your calls. You'll also get to hear a little bit more of Pastor Don Cole, since we're celebrating 100 years. He wasn't around 100 years ago, but he was around for a long time and did a great job with Ask the Pastor and then Open Line. I'm Michael Rydelnik. We're going to be right back, so stay with us right here on Moody Radio.
3: An increase in income can be a blessing, but it can also become a test. Hi, I'm Rob West with a Faith and Finance Minute. Psalm 62:10 says, "If riches increase, set not your heart on them." 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
1: I have been blind since birth, and they say that the reason that I don't have my sight is because I'm refusing to receive healing. That I it's my fault.
2: Mm. Do you have a cane?
1: Yes, I do.
2: Next time they tell you that, hit them with a cane. And then if it smarts, you tell them if they had a little more faith, it wouldn't hurt so much. That'll take care of that.
1: Well, I guess they think because I can't see physically, that maybe, you know, I'm not seeing spiritually either, you know.
2: How can people say such? Get that cane out and have it handy. You must do that, Dorothy.
1: Okay.
3: That's one of my all-time favorite clips of Donald Cole on Open Line. I have a cane handy for anyone that needs one. So that just let me know if you need to. I don't know if that's. Hey, Ryan, are we allowed to say these kinds of things on the radio nowadays? He does. someone's going to say, you know, if I said it, Radelnik's telling people to hit people with a cane. It's assault with a weapon. You know, no, that's not what he was doing. He was being facetious, and I loved it. That was wonderful, what Don Cole said. Let me tell you about a couple of things. First of all, our current resource, some of the most common questions people ask here on Open Line are about Israel and prophecy, and that's why I've chosen Charlie Dyer's book, What Does the Bible Say About the Future? It's 30 questions about Bible prophecy, Israel, and the end times. Charlie's a great friend, great scholar, and so easy to understand. It's so biblical. This little book is so helpful, and it's not with silly sensationalism. It's not filled with that. It's filled with good, grounded, biblical answers to give us hope about the future, and it's yours. It's our way of saying thank you if you give a gift to OpenLine. Gift of any size, we want to say thanks by sending you this little book by Charlie Dyer. You're going to find it really helpful. And we so appreciate the gifts. We want to have a way of saying thank you. All you have to do is call 888-644-7122 or go to openlineradio.org. I do need to tell you about other things that are upcoming. We've got OpenLine Live Tour going on. Go to our website, openlineradio.org, to see where we're going to be near you. We're going to be in Florida. We're going to be in Grand Rapids, Michigan, different places like that in September. So check that out. Also, next June, there's the Moody Radio Alaska Cruise. It'll be me and Carl from Carl and Crew in the Morning, Carl Clausen. We'll be teaching. It's going to be a great cruise next June. You need to check that out. There's a banner on the openlineradio.org website, and you can check that out. And then also, I mentioned this first hour, November 7th, we're having the summit opposing the new Christian anti-Semitism. It's going to be a very important day. I hope you'll consider checking that out. All you have to do is go to moodyconferences.com/summit. So those are some of the things I needed to mention. We're going to go to the phones right now and talk with Larry in Oneida, New York, listening online. Welcome to Open Line, Larry. How can I help you?
4: Yes. My question is, in Romans chapter 8, verse 21, is that talking about animals dying and going to heaven?
3: Romans 8, 21. Well, let me pull up the verse and read it out loud, okay? Because I, as of now, I haven't memorized the whole book of Romans. And I should. I'm not laughing at that. I mean, I'm laughing at me. Here's what 8:21 says. The creation itself will be set free from the bondage of corruption into the glorious freedom of God's children. What Romans 8:21 is talking about is that the whole creation has suffered the horrific effects of the fall. And so what he is doing is giving anthropomorphic qualities to the creation, looking forward to its redemption in the future. It's sort of like in Isaiah when it says the trees of the field will clap their hands. I don't think it really means that the trees will start clapping their branches with each other. It's giving human characteristics to inanimate objects. And that's all that Romans 8:21 is saying. It's

0: a metaphorical device. It's a literary device, figure of speech that all of creation is looking for, that day of redemption. That's what it's talking about. So is that talking about animals going to heaven? It is not. And I will defer to Don Cole. You know, as best I can tell from Scripture, the Bible doesn't say that animals go to heaven, that people are made in the image of God, that people are the ones that have the opportunity to trust in Jesus, that people are the ones that live forever. I would say the Scriptures do not say that animals have the opportunity to go to heaven. On the other hand, as Don Cole used to say, when you get there, if you have a favorite pet that you're looking for that crossed the rainbow bridge, so to speak, give a whistle. Who knows, but Rover might be coming running up to you when you get there. We'll see. As far as I can tell, Romans 8:21 is just a figure of speech for the whole creation looking for its redemption. Thanks for your call, Larry. Appreciate it. We're going to talk with Roger in Minnesota, listening on the Moody Radio app. Welcome to Open Line, Roger. How can I help you?
1: Thank you. I appreciate your work. I've got a neighbor that keeps coming over, and he's interested, but he keeps bringing up the Ethiopian Bible. And my question is, where does this stem from? And why was it rejected? Or in other words, what criteria was used to put together our Bible we have today? How do I explain that?
0: Well, the New Testament as we have it, and the complete Bible, was what was accepted by the early church. For example, Marcion, an early heretic, he wanted to get rid of the Old Testament. And the early church said, no, the body of Christ has always received the Old Testament as God's word. And then whenever people wanted to add books that were not part of the New Testament, the Gospel of Thomas and books of that sort, they were like, no, this is the New Testament. It's what the early church received immediately as the word of God. And you can see that very clearly. And then what happened was the Counter-Reformation was looking for some support. This is in 1546, looking for some support that the traditional, the Roman Catholic tradition included that's not in the Bible. And because of battling with the Reformation sola scriptura, they included as a secondary quasi-scripture the Apocrypha. And so that's how that Bible expanded. But the Ethiopian Bible is just kind of the latest craze because it includes many books that were never accepted by the early church as scripture. It's got some unusual books. Like, it even includes, the big deal is everyone wants to say that the Book of Enoch is part of scripture because it's quoted by Jude. Now, the Book of Enoch has some really outlandish ideas, but Jude quoted it like I quote the Lord of the Rings. Where it's true, you quote it. And that's how the Book of Jude quoted it. It had an aspect of truth, and it was quoted for that. It wasn't saying the whole book is the Word of God, and the Ethiopian Bible includes it. And so there are other books like that. Like, there's a book about the history of the Ethiopian church. That was never accepted as part of the scriptures. It's what was understood immediately and received as the word of God that's part of the scriptures. And so, I the Ethiopian book may be a helpful translation that a person might look at and learn some things. But in terms of reading scripture, stick to the Bible that we have and read it in a language that you understand. The translation of the Ethiopian Bible isn't even accurate into English. So I wouldn't worry about the Ethiopian Bible at all. Not very helpful. Okay, Roger?
1: Yeah, okay. I take it as a kind of a deflection anyway, but he keeps coming back, so that's a good
0: thing. It's all over the internet. Oh, this is the real Bible. No, it's not. You know, just remember, Lincoln said, don't trust everything you read on the internet. So I'm just joking. You know, that's the internet's really, really a bad source for information. So, okay.
1: The Old Testament thing. How do I explain that? Or I don't want to take more time than I need to.
0: The Old Testament?
1: Yeah.
0: Well, there's the Old Testament, once again, was received by the people of God as the Word of God, and that's how it was put together and received by the faithful of Israel in Old Testament times. They received the books, the remnant of Israel kept them, and then that was recognized very early on by all of Judaism. So that's, and then the church said, yes, this is the scripture that Jesus used, and they believed it. So that's the way it works. There's a new book coming out by Mike Fabares about the Word of God. That's the one you should be looking for. That it's coming out any day now. I don't remember exactly the name, but Mike Fabares, who often hosts for me when I'm out of town, it's a great book. That will be a great help for you, I'm sure. So anyway, talk to you again sometime, Roger. Thanks for your call. Marie in Fort Lauderdale, Florida, listening on WRMB. Welcome to Open Line. How can I help you?
2: Hi, Michael. How are you today?
0: I'm terrific. How about you?
2: I'm awesome. So well, I called you because I listen to you every Sabbath morning from 10 to 12, 2 hours. But I listen to you every Saturday morning or Sabbath morning. Mm-hmm. And one Sabbath morning, Eva was talking about the Psalms, that it's poetry. Now, I was born and raised in Jamaica. In elementary school, we had to recite Psalm 23, Psalm 100, and now Psalm 27, Psalm 91. Those were all cries of the heart, words of encouragement and ministering and exalting. How is it poetry? I can't understand that. Could you clarify that for me, please?
0: Let's put it this way. They are cries of the heart written in poetic form. Does that help?
2: Oh, the form. Okay.
0: Yeah.
2: Because the Psalms is great. I don't just see this poetry.
0: I know. Eva loves the Psalms. Now, the thing is, the Psalms were put together in a very careful order. They're not just individual Psalms that sit there. They were put together after the exile. They have a main theme about the coming king, and it's not looking back at the past kings. It's looking forward to a future king who will reign over the world. And the Psalms are, but they are written in poetic form. They are written in Hebrew poetic form, and that's, like, for example, one aspect of it is how the Psalms say the same thing in different ways. That's called synonymous parallelism, and it's a Hebrew poetic form. That's what it's saying. So they are written in poetic form, and we need to read them as such. But they are definitely cries of the heart, no doubt about it. So appreciate your call, Marie. You know, don't miss out on the Psalms. But I think one of the things that we do is that we treat them as individual books, each Psalm. But rather, we should read them in order. That will do is you will see as you read them, look for linking words, look for linking concepts from one psalm to the next. Put them in context. Read the Psalms actually in context, and you will get more out of them instead of reading them as little individual works that stand alone. They are not intended to be to stand alone. They're put together as a whole, and they're linking words, just like you have from chapter to chapter in the Bible. There are linking words. There are also linking concepts, and they look forward. They're always talking about the day when the nations will know the Lord. They're eschatological. They're end time oriented and messianic. They're really all about the coming messianic king. And that's so important that we recognize what the Psalms were intended to be read as. You know, so often people want to say, oh, they're all about King David. King David in 2 Samuel 23 was saying that he was writing about the future king, the anointed one of the God of Israel, the Messiah. So anyway, that's what I would really encourage you. Read the Psalms for what they are, poems about the future king. We'll be right back with Tricia and the mailbag and some more comments about past days of Open Line.
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6: Community needs presence, proximity, and permanence. 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
6: 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It's
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6: Every Tuesday for 8 years. It's not like a short thing. Like, yeah. It's just a commitment and people come and go, but it's like, it's always there. And when you open the word together, that opens the heart as well to one another. So then I followed as a submissive wife. Three years ago, I started one for women, and we just met this morning before I came down. And the beautiful thing about opening the word and letting the word kind of wrestle in the context of a group is that vulnerability just happens.
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0: 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It's time for the FEBC mailbag right here on Open Line with Michael Rydelnik and Tricia McMillan. 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And joining me is Tricia McMillan, supervising producer of Open Line, supervising web, all sorts of stuff. But we're looking back 100 years of Moody Radio, and the precursor or predecessor to this program, it was on weeknights, Open Line, right?
1: Yes.
0: And it's on Mondays and Thursdays. Was it always like that? Mondays and Thursdays was Don Cole? Or was it initially all five nights
1: with Don Cole? No. I think I heard this week, earlier this week, that he just wanted to do the 2 days. So it had been a program called Ask a Pastor before that on, I think,
0: Tuesdays. That was daily, wasn't it?
1: That was Tuesday and Thursday afternoons.
0: Uh-huh.
1: And then when they went, I think that was just a local Chicago show, but don't quote me on that one.
0: Yeah,
1: it was. And then when the network, the Moody Broadcasting Network, began in 1982, they called it Open Line, had a new theme and all of the things, and they switched to evenings at 8 p.m.
0: Trisha.
1: Wasn't that fun? If you missed it in the first hour we played. Yeah. And actually, in this hour, we played it too at the last re-entry at the. There it is.
0: Oh, there it is. Come on.
1: It's just this.
0: You can hear. There you go. You hear the call coming in.
1: So they had a different theme and different. But the questions really, like, I was listening through some of those first ones, and they really haven't changed that much. People still have the same questions about how is the Bible. And how does the Bible relate to my life? And how do the things I'm going through, what wisdom can I grab from the Bible?
0: And which version should I read? And which version, but how do I read the Bible? Or like the last question about the Psalms, you know, how are they poetry? You know, aren't they just cries of the heart? But they're actually literature. They're written in poetic form. So those are the same kind of questions that Don Cole answered. You know, I think it's funny that people often say, oh, Michael, you answer questions like a professor, and that's why people... No, I answer the same questions Don Cole answered.
1: Yep, we're getting the same questions still.
0: Yeah, it's the same thing. It's
1: nothing has changed.
0: Maybe just because I say I was a professor, you know, that people think of this as more professorial. But
1: maybe, but Pastor Cole was a professor.
0: Oh, was he?
1: He taught at Emmaus. Yeah,
0: it wasn't part of his
1: bio. He taught at Emmaus. He had been a missionary in Angola, Africa. He and his wife Naomi, and then they came back to the U.S. and he became the radio pastor. Took over for
0: Robert Little.
1: And so got radio pastor title. Yeah,
0: you produced two programs, Open Line. And I don't know, you probably produce more, but then you also did the commentaries that Don Cole did every day on the radio, right?
1: I did. I was there for them. And we recorded those like when we did Open Line. So he would just record a bunch of them. And those were so originally he had a program called Christian Perspectives on the News, which was a longer one where he would take the news and just talk about how the Bible intersected and how to understand these. And then it became a shorter, like a 5 minute, I don't even know if it was that long,
0: 3 minute,
1: 5 minute radio commentary that would get aired on the stations that we would air. And then he retired and went to part-time in 2003 and stopped doing the commentary and just did Open Line in the evenings.
0: One week out of five.
1: Oh, is that he was still doing one? Okay.
0: He had been doing them
1: daily.
0: And then he would do one. I was one of the other four weeks. I did one week of the five as well. And that's when I started with you on Moody Radio way back then, doing those commentaries on the news.
1: So I took over, recording you and other professors and some other people who would record these commentaries in place of the ones that Pastor Cole had been doing 5 days a week.
0: Yeah.
1: We now would do. So the 2 days we would record, you know, the next two or three for him. So those were the things that we did that I got to work with him on.
0: Yeah. Now, what was he like to work with?
1: He was great. He was a pastor type first. And so like every new technology thing, it was like, is he going to be able to do this? But he did fine. Like, I wasn't ever sure, you know, like, what is he seeing? Because we didn't have the technology that we have now. And originally when he hosted the program, I think he was in studio, but by the time I came around in 2000, he was hosting from his house. Mm-hmm. And so I rarely saw him. He would come in occasionally, but I didn't see him very often. And so I only worked with him remotely for the program because it was so late in the evenings, and he would host it from his house. And so now we have ways that, like, we in Chicago can look at your computer in your house and
0: I'm in Grand Rapids right now. Yeah.
1: So. Right. On your computer, we can tweak settings and different things. Mm-hmm. So this is before that. So even some of the first questions, he would just say, hello. And then the person would say, hi, I'm Pam. And then they would go on with their question. I was like, they didn't have that even. Like, we had this old Commodore 64 that we would use to type. That our connection, we had a way of sending data down through this computer. Anyway, that was the connection line that we had. And I know, and you think about, or we would just tell him in his ear, like, you're going to talk with Paul next. And he would do it. Like, he just, it didn't.
0: Well, Trisha, I want you to know, you've done that with me too. when we have technology fail, I've heard you in my ear saying, you know,
1: we go back to the ways we used to do it because the technology is failing us.
0: That's right. Yeah. That's right.
1: Yeah.
0: So, okay. So do you have a favorite clip again that you want to play?
1: Oh yeah. This one, was just kind of illustration of one of the questions. It was really hard. Most of his answers were much longer. And so to get a clip that kind of showed his, how he answered the questions. He had a great laugh. I loved hearing him laugh. It was one of the things I think at work that everyone talks about. If you could get Pastor Cole to laugh, you had succeeded. But this next clip is, it's a man who had a question about Mark 9:41. And so he jumps right in. And again, one of the things I love when you're on, like when you host this program, is you hear the pages turning of the Bible. Like, it's a real Bible that you hear. And you hear that with Pastor Cole, because we didn't have the online ones, because online didn't exist. It's just strange. Anyway, but like hearing that page turn, it just gives this level of reality. So anyway, you'll hear that in there. You'll hear him kind of chuckle at himself. But anyway, here is a clip from early 2000s of Pastor Cole.
2: I had a question about Mark 9:41.
3: Okay, I'm trying to find that. I know where it is. Sometimes my thumbs don't work right.
2: I was wondering what he meant by the word reward. I was wondering if it was more of a spiritual reward or an earthly reward.
3: We don't really know. There is another place, of course, in which Jesus tells his disciples that they would receive, in answer to their question, what would they get? And he said, much more in this life and in the life to come, eternal life. That is to say, there are rewards that God gives that we experience now, and we also experience them in eternity. We're not certain about the nature of those rewards that we'll get in eternity, but we know about some of the rewards we get here on earth. For example, if a person has been a faithful witness and has been able to lead her neighbor to the knowledge of Christ, or simply help that neighbor in some way, a cup of cold water is a symbol here of something needed at the time. There's an immense amount of inner contentment as a result of that. And that could be considered part of the reward that he's talking about. Because here on earth, many of God's choicest saints, those that have served him most faithfully seem not to have benefited materially in any way. And they've gone down to their graves poor, never having had anything. And yet they were rich in the eyes of God. So I don't really know, except that I would say that primarily the rewards you get on earth are spiritual. And what they are in heaven, I do not know, other than that hint that we get when Jesus said, "Well done, good and faithful servant."
0: Wow. It's really lovely to hear him answer. You know, I used to listen on the way home, especially if I remember being in the car coming home from Moody. I'd be meeting with students late. I had a late class one day a week, and it was Mondays. And I would come home. I'd get in the car just as Open Line was coming on, and I would listen to Pastor Cole. And that was so fun. Hey, you know, about that verse, that actually is something in my life. You know, one of the hardest things for me when I became a follower of Jesus was that my dad didn't want to ever talk with me again. And he moved away to Israel, and we never... And here's a verse from Mark 10:29-31 that... "I assure you," Jesus said, "there is no one who has left house, brother or sisters, mother or father, children or fields because of me and the good news, who will not receive 100 times more now at this time." Isn't that interesting? Not just in the future, but at this time, houses, brothers, sisters, mothers, children, and fields with persecutions, and eternal life in the age to come. That's Mark 10:29-31. The ring that strikes me so, what he was saying, that the Lord raised up a man, Moody grad, that's why I ended up going to Moody, Dan Rigney, who discipled me, but also became like a surrogate dad to me. And, you know, the Lord answered that for me in my life. He raised up in this life, and, you know, I know he'll keep his word for the future. I so appreciated how Don Cole answered that. That was so pastoral and true. And I wonder sometimes, you were so new. What happened with you when you made a mistake when you were...
1: Oh, he was so gracious. And it's like, oh, well...
0: Not like me yelling and screaming, you know? Right?
1: No, you don't yell and scream either. You're gracious too. But I think there's this idea that you have to do it all perfectly. And he's like, oh, you're young. You'll figure it out.
0: Yeah, that's it.
1: Walk along, learn from it, keep going.
0: Yeah.
1: And I think having someone further along in the faith too, that you could bring those questions to, that we still get to do with you, mm-hmm. like these questions of faith, that's like, I'm really struggling with this, and how do I process this in my faith? Mm-hmm. How do I process this when I mess up? How does my mm-hmm. faith intersect with that? And having someone to say, you know what, you'll learn from it, and yeah. God will use this in your life, and keep going.
0: Yeah, that's so true. So true. And I appreciate that so much about him. And, you know, I did learn that from him, that whenever there was a problem, first of all, I made a lot of mistakes. So when I was a professor, not a radio person.
1: Right.
0: And then not only that, but when we ever have someone new, my attitude is always, that's live radio. We kind of make mistakes. That's I spare myself and spare anyone else that's with us. Well, we're going to come back with more about Open Line and Don Cole and your questions in just a moment. Stay with us. This is Michael Ray Delnick. That was Tricia McMillan. We'll be right back.
4: I wonder if your outlook is based on the possibilities or on the obstacles. Hi, this is Chuck Swindoll. I read recently a funny story of a missionary from Sweden who was urged by friends to give up the idea of returning to India because it was so hot there. Man, he was reminded, it's 120 degrees in the shade. "Well," said the Swede in noble contempt, "we don't always have to stay in the shade, do we?" I want that Swede on my team, don't you? I love his outlook.
5: Pastor and teacher Chuck Swindoll. 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
6: This is Max McLean. Where can one receive forgiveness for his sins if he abandons his faith in Christ? Listen to the Bible from Hebrews 10. If we deliberately keep on sinning after we have received the knowledge of the truth, no sacrifice for sin is left, but only a fearful expectation of judgment and of raging fire that will consume the enemies of God. Anyone who rejected the law of Moses died without mercy on the testimony of two or three witnesses. How much more severely do you think a man deserves to be punished who has trampled the Son of God underfoot, who has treated as an unholy thing the blood of the covenant that sanctified him, and who has insulted the Spirit of grace? From Hebrews 10. Listen to the Bible. It's great for the soul.
7: Scripture that says, owe no man anything. Mm-hmm. And I'm wondering how this applies to house mortgages.
8: I don't think it applies at all. If you can swing it financially, well, you're certainly not offending any principle of Scripture.
7: That's the question.
8: But that passage, owe no man anything, means don't cheat anybody out of money you owe him.
7: I appreciate your help. Thank you so
8: much. Okay, goodbye.
7: Good night.
0: Well, that was Don Cole answering a question quickly and wisely. Appreciate that. Hey, this is Mike Rydell. You're listening to Open Line, and we're back now. I did want to remind you about Chosen People Ministries. It's a ministry. Someone called earlier about Jewish ministry in the previous hour, and they wanted to know which Jewish ministries are the best. And I certainly don't want to get anyone mad, but I appreciate Chosen People Ministries. I came to faith through this ministry, and I also served with them, and they partner with us to bring you Open Line. And I appreciate that so much. And there's been a lot of questions about their history. And so I think it's really helpful to know where they came from. It was founded by Rabbi Leopold Cohn, and they are offering his autobiography right now as their current resource that they give out. And it's called To an Ancient People. I think you'll find it just so spiritually invigorating to read the story of how this rabbi came to faith by coming to Brooklyn, New York, and finding Jesus there, and then starting Chosen People Ministries. So if you'd like it, just go to our website. That's openlineradio.org. Scroll down till you see the link that says a free gift from Chosen People Ministries. Click on that. It will take you to a page where you can sign up for your own copy of the story of Leopold Cohn or Rabbi Cohn. It's called To an Ancient People. I think you'll really like it. And Trish McMillan is still with me because we didn't even get to any mailbag questions. So I didn't want to upset our mailbag people. So, maybe we'll just call it the Chosen People question box instead of the FEBC mailbox. No. Go ahead, Tricia. I'm glad you're still with me. Go ahead and ask a question.
1: Okay. Lori wrote us on Facebook and wants to understand the differences between Deuteronomy 24:16 and Exodus 34:7. Deuteronomy 24:16 says, "Fathers are not to be put to death for their children or children for their fathers. Each person will be put to death for his own sin." Then the Exodus verse, the Lord passed in front of him, Moses, and proclaimed Yahweh. Yahweh is a compassionate and gracious God, slow to anger and rich in faithful love and truth, maintaining faithful love to 1,000 generations, forgiving wrongdoing, rebellion, and sin. But he will not leave the guilty unpunished, bringing the consequences of the father's wrongdoing on the children and grandchildren to the third and fourth generations. So can you explain the difference between these?
0: Yeah. Well, I think that the HCSB really clarifies it by their translation. And I think sometimes it says bringing the sin of the fathers on the children. But what the HCSB translation says is bringing the consequences of the sin. It's not that the children suffer or are punished for their father's sins, but when we sin, we have consequences in our life, and part of the consequences go down from generation to generation. I know I mentioned in the past that I know that sometimes children of alcoholic parents are raised to cover for their parents, they feel embarrassed, and so they tell lies to explain what their parents are doing. And then even when they become adult and they are maybe even become followers of Jesus, they struggle with this habit of fibbing, of lying to cover things up. And it's because they were so trained. That's a consequence of their parents, not a discipline or punishment for their parents. It's a consequence. Sometimes children of violent parents have a habit of falling into violence themselves. And so those are the consequences. It doesn't mean they're being punished. But the thing I like best about Exodus 34 is it's really a contrast. Did you notice that his grace, his faithful love and truth, that's to a thousand generations, yeah. Right? Yeah. And the consequences are only to the third or fourth. That's a huge difference, that God's grace, the consequences of God's grace goes from generation to generation down to a thousand generations. But the consequences of our sins, they go only to the third or fourth. And here's the question I know you're asking, but tell me, can we break the consequences even in the second, third, or fourth? Is that what you're thinking, Tricia?
1: Yes, that's what I was wondering.
0: Absolutely. That's why it's so great. Put your trust in Jesus. The Bible says that the Holy Spirit comes and lives within us at that moment. And then the Holy Spirit transforms us. And only by the power of the Spirit, the control of God's Holy Spirit, Ephesians 5:18, be filled with the Spirit. Romans 8, walk in the Spirit, you won't carry out the desires of the flesh. All those consequences can be broken by God's gracious work of his Spirit maturing us. Tricia, thank you so much for helping me out here and reminding us of what a great ministry Don Cole had on Open Line as we celebrate 100 years of Jewish ministry. Thanks to the Open Line team. Besides Tricia, I love all of you guys. You guys do such a great job. Ryan and Lisa, and also Simon, who took the calls. Check out our website, openlineradio.org. It's got all the links to all the things that are coming up that I wanted you to be aware of. Also about how to get our current resource. Keep reading the Bible. We'll talk about it next week. 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
11: Thank you. prophet's widow felt rejected by God. Her husband had been a godly man, studying in the prophecy school with Elisha, but he had died, leaving behind a large debt. Struggling to take care of her young sons in the midst of her grief, her troubles were compounded when the debt collector came knocking on her door, threatening to take away her sons and turn them into slaves if she couldn't repay the debt right away. Though the prophet's widow was so frantic she could hardly think straight, she knew where to go during her time of trouble. The prophet's widow ran to Elisha in despair. She pleaded for help, reminding him how her husband had been a man of God, and this was how God repaid him. Rather than giving her money or offering to pay off the debt, Elisha asked her what she had to offer. All she had in the house was a pot of oil, so he gave her specific instructions. Go get as many empty containers as you can borrow from your neighbors. Be sure to get plenty. Then once you've got them all, shut the door behind you and your sons and pour oil into each of the containers and set them aside as you fill them. They did as he told her, and when they filled up the last jar, the oil flow stopped. She went back to Elisha and asked him what she was to do with the oil. He told her to sell it to pay off her debt, then they could live off of what was left over. God took care of this little family in their time of need. I'm Sharon Wilharm, host of All God's Women and author of The Amazing Crab Alley Revival, a Southern historical story about Victorian church ladies. 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
12: You're supposed to be different because you're a Christian, but what does different mean? 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Always be humble and gentle. 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
16: Life is good. I'm glad you're here. Thank you. And welcome to Faith Works Live, where we're all about understanding what it looks like to live out our faith in this crazy old chaotic mixed up Romans 1 type of world that God so loves. And what does that look like? Well, I'm glad you asked, because that's what we explore every single time that I'm here live between you, me, and the microphone. We get to take this slice of eternity and figure out how to glorify God in the time and place that he has given us. And that's always kind of a good news, bad news situation. I'll just be honest. There's when you open your screen of choice and you look at the headlines. I used to say open up your newspaper, but I don't know if those still exist anymore. You do see the news and you see the headlines and you look around in your community and you think, wow, I'm not sure that anyone thinks the way I do, which is, may not be true necessarily. We may be having an Elijah moment, but it is very true when you look at some of the numbers, some of the studies. I think we have to look at are the reality with open eyes. And that's why I so appreciate, it's always one of my favorite things, when we get to dig down into some research, into some popular opinion studies. We don't do theology by polls, but it's very helpful to know the lay of the land, because we're called to be ambassadors for Christ. And we could do that from a very educated way. And I would say there's no better resource to do that than the Cultural Research Center. Dr. Adam Rasmussen is our special guest. He's been on a couple times, back by popular demand, to deliver his insights about this world that we're living in. Adam, are we on first name basis now? Can I just call you Adam?
17: That sounds great, Rebecca.
16: We're glad to have you back. And we're glad that you continue to keep on studying, you and the team, doing some amazing research. And this is in-depth research as well. So many times people will hear the headlines about how, like, only one in seven Americans has a biblical view, or there's only one in, one in every three persons thinks that maybe, you know, Jesus wasn't really a perfect person. So we hear a lot of those statistics, but you guys have a very serious methodology that you use in order to study this. So before we get into some of the big takeaways from this most recent survey, could you spend just a minute talking about how you do what you do?
17: Yes, I'm happy to do that. But maybe I should first shout out to Area 515. Growing up there in central Iowa myself, you and I before the show were just talking about God's special hand on that wonderful part of the country and the world. And so I'm just glad to be talking with people in the Des Moines greater area. And even though I live out in Arizona, so much of my heart and my values and, you know, family and faith and all of that were formed right there in rural America. Florida Georgia Line has a song that says, "May we all get to grow up in a small red, white, and blue little town." Not everybody gets to do that. I got to do that. Yeah. And those are our values that come right from the Bible. So at the Cultural Research Center at Arizona Christian University, for the last 6 years, we've been looking at biblical worldview. And we use a construct that has been there since 1994. George Barna and Chuck Colson got together and started studying some problems that they saw in the United States. And they measured it not against any denominational boundaries or anything like that, just basic, what does the Bible say about the universe, about God, about the human condition? And so we call that the biblical worldview. And as I mentioned, at the Cultural Research Center, we have 6 years of research that is all searchable. People can go up there. It's all for free. This last report is, I think, 13 pages long. And so what you and I are talking about, people can avail themselves of it. And when we do these studies, they are scientifically verifiable. So we have about 36 questions, and we have a representative random sample of 2,000 people. And this is to capture what is America thinking and how are they behaving based off of those things. And it's at the 95th percentile confidence interval with plus or minus 1 or 2 percentage points error. And this is something that we've done for a long time. One other thing, we differentiate from Christian worldview, because Christian or notional Christianity or nominal Christianity can mean all kinds of things. So the phenomenon we're looking at is biblical worldview, biblical theism. And we can talk more about that, but you wanted you wanted me to share just some of the methodology. A lot of it is through surveys. Sometimes we follow up with interviews as well.
16: Mm-hmm. Yeah. And so when people are seeing some of these questions, it is in depth. And I think that's important. It isn't just you're spamming folks with the links to find out, you know, their top 5 personality traits or something. And, you know, which animal are you? Which Disney character are you? We've seen a lot of those surveys.
17: Yeah, exactly.
16: This is a far more in-depth, this is a much more time-consuming and in-depth process. And like you said, I think understanding worldview is so important. As our listeners know, like, we spend a lot of time dissecting different areas of worldview, what that means, and examining how we know what is true and what lenses are we viewing things through. And I wonder if you could park just a second on why you distinguish between Christian worldview and biblical worldview and the difference that that might be there. Shouldn't they be the same?
17: Yeah, they should if we lived in an ideal world. But I mean, even going all the way back to scripture, we saw that the apostles, when they wrote the Gospels and especially the letters, had to correct misunderstandings, even in the early church. And so, yeah, I mean, it would be great if when people said that they were Christian, that they actually followed Jesus and believed what he believed and lived it out. So in our day and age, it's the same problem. So what we see is that about 70% of adults in America would say, yeah, I'm a Christian. So when they look at the world, they'll say, I'm not Hindu, I'm not Buddhist, I'm definitely not an atheist. So they'll say Christian, but when it comes to actually kind of going into the details and being thoughtful about it, like you said, being worldviewish about it, only 4% actually line up to the Bible. So that's a consistent biblical worldview, 4%. We call those integrated disciples. And there's a difference, isn't there, between 70% of cultural Christianity and that 4%, which is biblical. And sometimes this may be the answer why some people say, I don't want to be around Christians because they're so hypocritical, because anybody can claim to be a Christian. But, you know, Jesus said that he wants his followers to take up their cross, to follow him daily. And there could be a huge difference between that. Christians are loving people. Christians are thoughtful people. They look at all of life under the umbrella of God's loving care, and they try to work it out in family, in politics, in education, in every area. That's the way Jesus calls us to live. But you got to be in the Bible. And so when you remove the Bible, that's when you get cultural Christianity as opposed to biblical Christianity.
18: Well, let's define some of those finer points as well in the difference between, which I'm sure will become clear, between biblical of your biblical worldview and then a more cultural Christianity that maybe people truly haven't thought too much about until they come up to a surveyor, until they start answering some of your questions. And I don't know if many of us have applied the scripture or have even been taught, faithfully taught the scriptures regarding some of these application questions. So what I like about the survey is you're talking about God, like the nature of God and the supernatural, and then also about the state of humanity and how we see. So basically how we see God and how we see people and the world. So which side do you want to start with? We want to start with the humanity questions first?
17: That sounds grand. So like one of the classic theologians that we all had to learn when we were in seminary said it this way. He said, our wisdom, insofar as it ought to be deemed true and solid wisdom, consists almost entirely in two parts, the knowledge of God and ourselves. So it's just like you said, which one should we start with? Because when we look at ourselves, we're made in God's image. I think probably apart from the Bible, the greatest proof that God exists is you just look at a human being and the way we're made, the unique DNA and each individual, all of their personality and all of those things, all the things we can do with our hands and with our brains. It's just amazing. But we need revelation. We need God to tell us who we are, male and female, for example, okay? Mm-hmm. Or made in his image, but fallen. So that's probably the most important place to start, is that we're made in God's image. We're fallen and we need redemption. So like 57% of Americans would agree with those statements I just said, that we're made in the image of God, we're fallen, and we need to be saved by Jesus. That's great. Mm-hmm. And they know that kind of in a lukewarm or a cultural way. Because when you start to go down a little bit more and you ask, okay, if that's true, then do you need to be saved from your sin? You're understanding you're a sinner, but can you save yourself? Can you improve yourself? And will there be any ramifications after death because of your sins? Well, there it starts to get a little more interesting. 30% of Americans would say, yes, I need to be saved from my sin by Jesus. Okay, so the number went from 57 down to 30 when we start asking more theological questions. Now, among Protestants, it's at 48%. Among Catholics, it's at 24%. Understanding that I am a sinner and I need to be saved by Jesus. I think, you know, I'll throw in one other statistic real quick, and maybe you and I can chat a little bit more. But
18: sure,
17: the Pew Research did this study of 23,000 sermons in 2019, 23,000 across the entire United States. And how many, what percentage of them actually talked about either sin or transgression?
18: Oh,
17: only
18: no.
17: 3%, only 3%. And then, it, you know, among evangelicals, okay, the ones that preach the gospel, 9%. So we're not talking about sin the way we should from the pulpit. No wonder people don't understand what it is. They think, oh, I've got these picadillos, these little problems. That's not what the Bible teaches. The Bible teaches we're separated from God because of our sin, and we need a Savior. That's why Jesus died on the cross. He didn't get a timeout. He didn't get a spanking. He gave his life. And that was the cost to bring a relationship back to a holy God. And he gives that to us by grace for free, but when we believe. And so that's one of the key things that's missing among many on human nature. Why not start there?
18: Yeah, that'd be a great place to start. Let's take a quick break. We'll come back right there with Dr. Adam Rasmussen with the Cultural Research Center. We're breaking down this latest report, the 2026 report on the American worldview as we see the world, and then comparing that to a biblical worldview. The stats are slim, folks. That's the takeaway. But that means that people, like, especially even just those of us, you, me, listening to this show, let's make sure first that we understand what God actually says in his word and how we can rightly view, rightly have that biblical worldview, and then we can share that good news with others. And we'll talk a little bit about what that looks like when we return here on Faith Works Live.
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0: So glad you're with us. Dr. Adam Rasmussen is in the house and, well, digitally, and we're glad to have him with us. He is breaking down this latest research report from CRC, which I will link down below in the podcast as well, just so you can follow along and check out the numbers. This is an in-depth study on the worldviews at work in America. And just because, what did you say, 70% self-identify as Christians, but the numbers are much lighter on who actually has a biblical worldview, even just talking about humanity, talking about the nature of God, starting with understanding, for example, that humans are created in God's image, but are fallen and require being saved from our sin. The stats are surprisingly low on that among self-professed Christians. And this covers both Catholic, Protestant. You kind of go, you break down the numbers so people can follow along in the full report. But it's so, it's, I suppose it's not strange, but it is sad to me that we aren't talking more about what we actually need to be saved from. And I forget the specific theologian who said it, but it was essentially in order for people to understand the good news, they first have to understand the bad news, which is why we actually need a savior in the first place. The good news is Jesus loves you and died for your sins, that he was buried, that he was resurrected on the third day, and that because he lives, we also can live in, we have new life in Christ. That's great. That's wonderful. And I think everybody loves to hear and share that, but that we're missing a step. We're missing an understanding as to why that was even necessary in the first place. If all I did was, you know, comparatively, yeah, I'm not perfect, but, you know, there's a lot of other people that are worse off than I am. And maybe if I just do enough good deeds, it'll outweigh the bad and God will understand. There's all these kinds of like mutual absolution is what I call it. So you're not perfect. I'm not perfect. We both agree not to judge and look the other way and just kind of treat each other with kindness and Jesus will understand. And that is not actually the biblical understanding of the cost of sin, number one, and the high price that Jesus paid for our salvation to be unified with him, reunited with him forever. So let's talk a little bit about how we can get back on the biblical track there.
1: That's a great point. Yeah, there's so much in the air, Rebecca. When we're looking at the theology of Americans right now, it's almost like trying to use a compass in a room full of magnets. Because that needle is spinning around constantly on whatever is the, you know, the wind of doctrine that's out there or whatever is the cultural thing. And you just mentioned the therapeutic ideas that are creeping in, even in our churches. I don't remember the percentage exactly, but among Bible teaching churches, there are about a quarter of people, evangelicals, that think that Jesus sinned. Like they're messing up. They think like, he has to be like me. He has to be flawed, but he's God as man. So our idea of who God is all mixed up. And it's coming back to believing the Bible is the word of God and being able to have time on task where we have a more mature Christian with somebody that needs to learn. And we teach these things. You know, Jesus, when he was raised from the dead, in Matthew 28, 18 and 20, he said, all authority in heaven and on earth has been given to me. He didn't say most authority or 1% of authority. Can you imagine if you and I had just 1% of all authority, what would we do? Yeah. It's amazing. But he said he brought heaven to earth. He united them both. He has authority in both. And that's the great news, is Jesus is coming again and he'll unite those things finally. But he said all authority in heaven and earth. And what was his plan?

0: plan. He could do anything. What could he do? He put this plan in place 2,000 years ago. Make disciples.
1: Mm-hmm.
0: He said, I am with you. His power, Rebecca and everyone who's listening, the power of the risen Lord Jesus Christ is with us when we make disciples.
1: Mm-hmm.
0: And making disciples is basically teaching people to obey Jesus, to think like Jesus, to act like Jesus, to follow him. And I don't do it perfectly, and neither do you. But when we sit down and we work through life and we say, hey, help me live a biblically changed life, mm-hmm. that is discipleship.
1: Yeah.
0: Real quick, I want to share a couple other statistics. So 4% are integrated disciples. These are people, okay. again, sinners, okay, but they're saved by grace and they're in the word and they're helping people grow. 10% are what we call emergent followers. So these are people, 25 million of them in the United States, that based on our research, they probably have a relationship with God through Jesus Christ, but they've put Jesus in the backseat of their lives and they are suffering because their marriages, their parenting, their work, their own hobbies have taken over. And those things are never supposed to be in the center of our lives. God is. So the good news here is that we can disciple up people that are listening and saying, you know what? I'm tired of treating Jesus like a hobby. He is mm-hmm. the Lord. Take over, Jesus. Now, the remaining 86%, they can call themselves whatever they want. But to our understanding, they probably are world citizens, meaning that they are given to what's in the air. And you and I have talked about this before. It's syncretism. It's just a little bit of religion here. It's like taking different puzzles, you know, from different boxes and trying to shove them together into one piece, into one coherent whole. It won't work. That, mm-hmm. that, you know, you need a comprehensive worldview. And we think that Jesus is the best leader that's ever been on this planet. We think that the best plan is in the Bible, and it gives a coherent worldview. So that's 4% integrated disciples, 10% emergent followers, and the rest, you know, 85, 86% is world citizens.
1: It's quite a mission, and we're up to the challenge. God has put us here again for such a time
0: by
1: as
0: his
1: this.
0: Grace, and by his grace.
1: And with his power, right? And if he leads us and his spirit is in us, I mean, I think about that a lot when it feels like, again, maybe we're outnumbered or, you know, that the rest of the world doesn't really think like us. I'm not sure what else we expect. But then Jesus took his 12 trembling disciples, more or less, and took them and turned the whole world upside down with just one generation. So I don't think that he would do any less for us in our generation either. Now, looking at some of what we said, I'd love to get into the findings on life. Maybe we'll wait till the next segment to do that, because that's a big heartbeat of our show, is to understand what people think about the human nature, about whether or not life is sacred, about abortion and other ways that that plays out. According to the report, just half of U.S. adults believe that God is an all-powerful, all-knowing creator of the universe who rules it today, and those numbers continue to go down. So I think that genuinely has a huge impact. Again, how we see God and how we see people, those are all intertwined and all interconnected. If we are the image of God, then that has serious ramifications. Everything else that you believe about how you treat people, about how you build societies, about family, about how you build nations, how you vote and govern yourself and run your economy, and all of those things tend to flow from your view of God. Whereas if you just kind of believe that we are randomly evolved, highly evolved primates with no particular purpose, and that, you know, if there is a God out there, he's certainly not all powerful, or he's certainly not personal. And so that will indicate really how you live out your life and find that purpose. And I don't see how the same person could entertain both of those ideas at the same time. Is that what you're finding, or are we that inconsistent?
0: Well, it's like we saw earlier when we have a blanket, you know, veneer religious language. People will say, yeah, sign me up for that. But then mm-hmm. we follow up with some more specific questions, just like sanctity of life. You know, very few people would say that they are passionately pro-life. And, mm-hmm. you know, from conception to a natural death. And this covers abortion. It covers, you know, foster care, adoption, family, and then euthanasia and all that. And we're only at about 30% of Americans. And why is this? Because we've drifted from the Bible. If you drift from the Bible, then what's in the air about who God is? Either he doesn't exist, or he's some kind of this therapeutic deist type of God, is there. And Rebecca, you and I know that the Creator is highly intelligent, supremely so, and loving and righteous. And he made us in his image to be that way. And when we look at ourselves, we don't see that. But what we do see is a potential when we come back to our Creator to be restored. And here's the part that just, it hurts so much. When people reject God, they reject life. They reject love in the extreme. They reject rationality. I mean, all of these things come from God. And right. As a nation, we need to come back to these things, and especially as followers of Jesus. And unfortunately, we live in a land of 10,000 distractions, 10 million temptations, and the luxury of it all is what's captured our hearts. And we need to come back to loving God. Everybody says you need to love your neighbor as yourself, but what they don't understand is that God first says, love him with all our heart, mind, soul, and strength, and then you'll be able to love your neighbor as yourself. And we need that unconditional love. Maybe one more thing to say on this real quick. Moms and dads out there, grandmas and grandpas out there, your children, your grandchildren do not need the latest and greatest phone. They do not need the best coaches or the best schools. What they need is an encounter with the living God who made them individual, loves them, and they need to experience that love in increasing measure. And then moms and dads, if you're not experiencing that yourself through the one true living God and his son Jesus, as told to us in the Bible, why don't you just explore that and go deep? Because growing in that love relationship with God is actually what life is all about. You've been like searching and all these other things, you know, they don't satisfy. And when you have that love relationship with God, then you can truly love your children. You can love your neighbor as yourself. We need to explore that love of God from the Bible. We know that this is love, that God gave his only son. And that is how we know it.
1: Amen. Amen. And it all starts there. I don't think we should settle for any substitutes or imitations, like you said. Dr. Adam Rasmussen is our special guest. We'll take a quick break. We'll get a little further into some of the numbers in the American Worldview Survey Inventory. That's the word. American Worldview Inventory for 2026. Find out where we stand, even if it's tough stuff, because we need to know how we can most effectively be ambassadors for the everlasting kingdom right here and right now in our generation. Thanks for listening, and we'll talk more in just a moment on the other side.
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4: This is Max Licato. Our minds cannot be full of God and, at the same time, full of fear. Don't get lost in your troubles. Lift up your eyes. He will keep in perfect peace all those who trust in him, those whose thoughts turn often to the Lord. Are you troubled, restless, sleepless? Then rejoice in the Lord's sovereignty. I dare you, I double dog dare you to expose your worries to an hour of worship. Your concerns will melt like ice on an August sidewalk. Jeremiah draws a direct connection between faith and peace. He says, "Blessed is the man who trusts in the Lord and whose hope is in the Lord, for he shall be like a tree planted by the waters, which spreads out its roots by the river and will not fear when heat comes, but its leaf will be green and will not be anxious in the year of drought. Jeremiah 17, 7 and 8. This is Max Lucado.
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0: So glad you're with us. Faith Works Live is the name of the game. We love to get biblical up in here. And Dr. Adam Rasmussen, our special guest from the Cultural Research Center, we're talking about the latest report of the American Worldview Inventory. And Adam, we love to get biblical. So you mentioned our mission. In Matthew 28, he said, "All authority on heaven and in heaven and on earth has been given to me. Therefore, go and make disciples of all nations, baptizing them in the name of the Father, the Son, and the Holy Spirit, teaching them to obey everything I've commanded you. And surely I am with you always to the very end of the age." And that applies to us now. And the hope, the true abundant living hope, is that he is actually with us here and now. And I don't think a lot of us are thinking that deeply about it. I think it's very surface level, unless it's specifically addressed from the Word of God or from the pulpit. We're not thinking deeply enough about a lot of these questions.
1: Absolutely. You're spot on. One of the most quoted verses in the Bible is in John 8, where Jesus says, "And you'll know the truth, and the truth will set you free." And so people will quote that. They'll say, "The truth sets you free." We want to be free. Of course we want to be free. We don't understand freedom, though. We don't understand that freedom is the ability to escape sin and to live for God, is what Jesus is talking about. Because in that place, he said, you're still a slave in your sin. Freedom isn't just doing whatever you want. Freedom is doing the right thing in the right way with the right motivation. Being free to actually be a true human being, which is to glorify God. And another part that they miss is that Jesus says, if you remain in my word, you are my disciples. And so we've got a wordless, quote, discipleship. It's not even a real discipleship. The American experience right now is very pluralistic, and I don't have a problem with that. I just want to have Jesus exalted in the midst of that, and the real Jesus. I mean, there's all kinds of counterfeits, but Jesus himself tethered discipleship to his word. Do you remember in Matthew 7, at the end of the Sermon on the Mount, he says, "Whoever hears my words and puts them in practice is like a man who built his house on the rock." Everything comes into life, and it's a big mess, and that rock stands, that house stands firm. But if you hear my words and you do not put them into practice, you're building your life on sand. The wind comes, the rain rises, and that house fell with a big crash. Those are his words. Take it up with Jesus, okay? Mm-hmm. He's the Lord, and he's making a huge claim there. He's saying his word is how we define if we are disciples or not. He says, "Abide in me and I in you, and you'll bear much fruit. But apart from me, you'll do nothing." Rebecca, one of the questions I ask people a lot is how much Christ is in your Christianity? Hmm. So like, you know, just going to church and sitting in a pew does not make you a Christian any more than sitting in a garage makes you a car. I mean, it's your relationship with God. And don't tell me, "Oh, I prayed a prayer," or "I was baptized," or, you know, I'm a church, good church, all that stuff. I mean, it could be good. It could be very bad. Those aren't the issues. It's living by faith in Jesus Christ as your Savior and Lord. And my goodness, it's the best relationship ever. I mean, I've been married a while. I don't want to talk too much about my family. We're kind of private and everything. But can you imagine if I never talked to my wife? What kind of relationship would that be? She's my favorite person on the planet. Of course we talk and we enjoy life together and all of this. Mm-hmm. With God, even more so. He wants that intimate, real relationship with each of us. But we cannot just have it in our own ideas. It's tethered with what he's told us in the Bible.
0: I'm looking again at the survey, and you describe certain ideas about God, and you say something like, is your relationship with God real, interactive? Is it always a work in progress? About 45% of adults would answer yes, and would answer the affirmative in a biblical worldview. That's not a ton. And then there's a lot of other questions, which I also find interesting, that you ask about things like other spirits. You're talking about Satan. You're talking about the enemy of our souls. And I will just say, from, you know, a 10,000 foot layman's perspective, I've seen a huge increase in people that would claim to be Christians that are getting involved in things that would normally be considered occult, or Wiccan practices, or other types of spirituality that, honestly, our God plainly says don't have anything to do with or try to communicate with other spirits or that occultic type of so-called knowledge. And I wonder if you're seeing a rise in that type of thing. There's a misunderstanding or even this attraction that seems to be rising towards what would be considered dark spiritual forces.
1: Exactly. I mean, we see this in the Garden of Eden. We see it through the Old Testament. We see it with Paul and the author of Hebrews having to rebuke people for worshiping angels and all of these other things and demons and all that. We've seen it through church history, and it's happening in America. The rise of animism, seeing that there are specific spirits to water, to sky, to smoke, to all of these things. In fact, 24% of evangelical churchgoers would say that they worship another spirit other than the God of the Bible on a regular basis. So while the humanity is taking a downgrade, like we keep seeing, life is sacred is going down, we're giving life to houseplants. We're giving, all of this worship to created things, rather than the creator. And I mean, we can get really sad about it, and it is sad, but ultimately I rejoice. We're supposed to rejoice always. Rejoicing in the victory of Jesus over all of this. So all of this is not going to last. Every knee will bow, every tongue will confess to him. So I rejoice in his victory over this. But because of this sociological information, I do not think when I'm sitting in the pew next to someone or I'm teaching somebody at Arizona Christian University that they know what I know. I don't expect them to. I expect them to actually need a lot of help, a lot of scaffolding, a lot of apologetics where they're at, and I trust the Holy Spirit to do that work, but I'm ready to work. I'm God's co-laborer in that. And so it's like any pastor that's listening and feeling like everything's good because you, quote, feel like things are going well. Why don't you measure it? Not just nickels and noses, okay? Let's actually go into discipleship and see what people believe and then help them bring correction and rebuke if necessary, just like we're told in the pastoral epistles. I have this little acronym I use, PAST, pray, ask, serve, tell. So you can always be praying for people. You can always, as you're praying and as you're working to hear where they're at, you can ask good questions that don't put them on the defensive. It's actually, God will bring up some really good things that you can ask questions. Pray, ask, serve. Once you know what those things are, you meet those needs, and then tell. In Colossians 4, Paul said, pray that God would open a door that I could proclaim the gospel boldly. So he was praying that God would open the door. He's not kicking it open. So when God opens it, be clear. And in 1 Peter, it tells us to have an answer for the hope that is within us. It doesn't say to have every answer. You don't have to have every answer. You give the answer. You do it in gentleness and respect. Don't worry about the outcome. That's up to God. People may like you. They may not like you. Most of the time, they're pretty warm to these conversations, okay? Mm-hmm. So, we need to obey and let God be God. It's his responsibility to save people. We're his co-laborers.
0: Love that. What a concept. Just obey and let God do the outcome. He can be trusted with that. And we're partnering with him in what he's already doing, not the other way around. So I think that's pretty central to remember as well. What a gift. What a gift that is. Just like our time with Dr. Adam Rasmussen, which always goes too quickly. We do have a couple more minutes on the other side. So we'll ask a few more questions, get some of that lay of the land so that we can go be effective ambassadors for his eternal kingdom. When we're no big ask, no pressure whatsoever. We can

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8: In the home stretch with Dr. Adam Rasmussen from the Cultural Research Center, we're talking about the 2026 American Worldview Inventory. The numbers are the numbers, and then we're here for the lay of the land, right? We are in the minority, but that's okay. In terms of people who have a biblical worldview, I'm not sure that's any surprise to anyone that's paying attention. But the question is, how is God going to use Christians as salt and light in our generation so we can be effective ambassadors for Christ? That's the power He has given us. It is good to know what our neighbors believe so that we can understand, especially people, they may even be sitting in the pew right next to us, but when asked worldview questions, had they seriously applied God's word to these types of questions, to our understanding? And are we applying that? The same questions apply to us. You know, are we allowing God's word to speak before other opinions or other voices, other distractions or deceptions really take hold in our brains? So we're shining a light on some of that. Adam, again, I'm fascinated and concerned about the rise of other types of spirituality coming and creeping into the church. The idea, for example, that Christian people can manifest or can call on different types of spirits, or, you know, present those declarations out into the universe, and that by our words, like, we're the ones that are commanding that to happen. That is not a biblical idea. And I hear an awful lot of Christians talk about that, or this idea that Christians can redeem, quote unquote, maybe a tarot or, you know, other types of communications with either the dead or with other spiritual beings. We are never told to pray to anyone other than God. And why would you? Like, why wouldn't you go just directly to the King of the universe, your loving Father, and petition Him through Christ? Like, that's the door, the throne room of heaven is wide open to us. We really shouldn't be messing around with any of these other, like, spiritual forces that, if they're not of God, then I don't think they're willing to do anything good. Like, I just, like, in my mind, that's a very clear scriptural mandate, but it is tempting for a lot of people. And I think it has to be coming from both some very old lies from the enemy and also some very new technology. I think there is a lot of splashy kinds of suggestions that are coming through people's TikTok and Instagram feeds, and we're spending way too much time on that. We're not then taking that and comparing those ideas or those falsehoods to the word of God, to figuring out what's true. And that would be my advocacy for a first step, is take everything that you're seeing, take stock of all that, and compare it to the word of God.
9: Yeah, wow. There's 5 or 6 podcasts just in what you just said. I mean, there's so much there.
8: Yes.
9: And I tell anyone I can that whatever you're looking for, that's what you'll find. So if you're looking for reasons to doubt Jesus, you'll find it on the internet. If you're looking for nasties, if you're looking for alternative spiritualities, you can find it. It's all there. And the enemy will distract, discourage, you know, get you off track, and it doesn't lead to flourishing. So, you know, I look for pockets of what God is doing, and we've seen revivals happen in our country. I mean, the First Great Awakening right before the Revolutionary War. I mean, our freedoms actually flowed out of biblical principles that when people came back to God and they said, okay, thank you, Jesus, for the cross. I'm going to live for you. I'm going to treat my family correctly. We're going to start these schools. We're going to do all these things. We've seen it. And mm-hmm. So like at Arizona Christian University, one of the things we do is we actually measure worldview. And why do we do that? I mean, are we measuring it just to measure worldview? No. We're trying to see it as a construct to get around discipleship. What do people actually believe? Because belief drives behavior. And I'm very pleased to announce we've done a 5-year longitudinal study of our students. And this is a census. It's not a survey. That means everybody takes it. And they've taken it for 5 years. And we're a covenantal school, some people call it that, where you have to be a Christian to come to our school. You have to be a Christian to teach at Arizona Christian University. Even so, and this is really sad, the young people that come to us are only 2 percentage points higher than their peers. But while biblical worldview goes to die at university, at Arizona Christian University, our students, by the time they graduate, have grown 833% in biblical worldview. They are 28 times more likely than their peers ages 21 to 24 to have a biblical worldview. And they are 43% more likely than the average pastor in America. And the thing is, we have relationships around the Bible. Relationships around the Bible. When I was a youth pastor, that's what it is. In my home, that's what it is. That's what it is at the university. And there are pockets like this around the country. You'd be surprised. We've got all of that data there where it doesn't have to be this way, where we look at the nation as a whole, but there are communities and families and churches that are on this. They want to improve. We've got movements happening in Ohio and Montana and all over the country that I know about where people are saying, okay, I'm done trying to be Lord of my own life. I know, number one, you created me, God. Number two, you redeemed me. Number three, you're coming back again, Jesus, to usher me into eternity. I give up. You're in charge and help me live, you know, the way you want me to live. That's really what it is. It's about surrender. It's not about self. Yeah. It's about surrender. And I'm really pleased to see that. And let's have more of that, right? Let's have more of those places. And like you and I already said, the rest is up to God. We don't bring the revival, by the way. We don't bring the fire. We just arrange the firewood. He has to bless it with his spirit, and people have to respond and say, that's what I want. I want Jesus. He's the best. And everything else needs to take second, third, tenth. Some things need to be out of my life entirely. And we can do that. We can do that by his grace.
10: Yeah. And I think when we can take that seriously, when God calls us his peculiar people, his chosen generation, I mean, some of us were weird anyway, but I'm okay with being weird for Jesus. I truly am. Like, that's just who I am. It's all right. It's all right to do that. I think we should probably care a lot. This is my personal opinion now. I think we should probably care a lot less about what the world thinks of us and be a lot more dedicated to, am I being found faithful with what God has given me? Am I shining for Jesus in this time? And so when we see numbers like only 27% believe that human life is sacred, only 33% would say that they're passionately pro-life, 47% say that abortion is not morally acceptable. So the majority is actually against the biblical worldview on that. Those issues flow from a worldview that does not understand why they were made. It doesn't understand the beauty in human life because they don't know God. And so I truly believe, you know, people joke and say, I think everything is a gospel issue, but this is a gospel issue where we need to show people who Jesus really is, not my Jesus or my truth, or not like a thinly veiled shadow, but that we can show him in all of his glory and reveal not just in how we live, but also in the words that he actually spoke. Yes, we got to get our Bibles out. We got to hide God's word in our heart again and be living like Jesus together, collectively, individually, in our homes, in our churches, in our communities. I truly do believe it starts with us. And so as we wrap up, Adam, any more words of advice? I think you've laid some solid instructions on us already, but any final encouragement for those of us who say, yeah, I'm going to be that 4%. I'm going to continue to grow and I'm going to share this with everyone that I know and love so that, you know, we want to turn the tide. And I believe that it just takes a small, tireless, committed minority. I think that's Sam Adams in the back of my head as we've been celebrating that, that continues to keep that fire burning, that continues in faithfulness and wants just to let the world know who Jesus really is. Any last words of encouragement, Adam?
9: The older I get, the less I have confidence in myself, and the more I have confidence in God. And I don't want to put any limits on what God can do. You know, his character, his spirit, his power, and he's given it all to us in the Bible. And, you know, we can help people understand that. And like I said before, you know, I heard this illustration and I think it's helpful. Some people say, I'm building the kingdom of Christ. I'm building the kingdom of Christ. I'm not smart enough to do that, Rebecca. I'm not.
10: Me neither.
9: I'll let Christ build the kingdom of Christ. But what I'm doing is I'm doing interviews for Christ. I'm, you know, praying for my family, for Christ. I am doing for the kingdom. He'll build the kingdom. He said all authority and power is for him. Again, Americans, we always make it about ourselves. So don't try to figure out, like, is it going to work? Is it pragmatic? Just figure out, did he tell us to do it? Do I believe it? And can I convince other people? And can I do that with words? Can I do that with prayers? Can I do that with loving actions? Can I do that with my whole life? And I got to tell you, I've been a Christian since 82. I was converted just about maybe 40 miles from where you are right now. And it's been the greatest ride of my life. And he surprises me every single day. So why can't that be the heartbeat of every pastor, of every mom and daughter and son and father and every, you know, radio host and every professor, poet, politician? Why can't we all do that? God wants to have people of all stripes, all people just saying, you know what? I'll let God be God in my life. And he can tell me what's right and wrong, not my feelings. And I can know it by coming back to the word. So again, when I'm not smart enough to figure out how to do that, I am smart enough to say, today I will obey you, Jesus. I'll take whatever has happened in the past. I will press on. Point me in the direction. And then, you know, don't ever leave me or forsake me. I'll be with you. And you just, you know, it's been a great ride, and I know on to eternity. So let's have some other people join us.
10: Amen. Yeah, we're going to pray, act, serve, and tell. Is that right? P-A-S-T, pray, act, serve, and tell. Dr. Adam Rasmussen, always bring in the knowledge. We appreciate you and your team. And I will, again, put that full the link to the full survey and study down below to the American Worldview Inventory. So that'll be your easy button. Check it out, do some research, and then think about ways that you can interact with maybe a specific neighbor. Maybe a face or a name came to mind during this conversation. I don't think that's by accident. I don't think God ever gets the address wrong. I think you are in that person's life for this specific purpose. And then pray for that person and just see what God's willing to do. If we're willing to say, all right, Lord, whatever you want. Whatever you want, I submit to you, and I'm here to follow you and obey you. And let me, you know, at least in my life, that's been the start of the greatest adventure of all. So we're along for the ride. Thank you, Lord, for leading us. Thank you, Dr. Adam Rasmussen, for all the fine research that you do and for joining us today.
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10: You ever feel like one big no button as a mom? 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
14: Hi, I'm Dana Gresh, founder of True Girl. 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The Apostle Paul is a good example of this. Previous to his encounter with Christ on the Damascus Road, he was fixated on the rules. He was a good man and a zealous religious leader whose language for righteousness was based on following rules. Then he met Jesus, and his heart was won. Emphasize relationship with God and you when you present rules to your kids. Say yes as much as you can, so when you do need to enforce God's law outright, it stands out as truly important. For more tips on how to raise your kids, go to danagresh.com.
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17: You're supposed to be different because you're a Christian. 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Paul pleads with you to stand out and reflect Jesus from your heart. Therefore, I, a prisoner for serving the Lord, beg you to lead a life worthy of your calling. For you have been called by God. Always be humble and gentle. 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
18: How are you going to live your life as a recovering person who is saved? For me, I wake up, I pray for sobriety, power, strength, and desire to stay sober. One of the things I added this year, Bill, is please send me the Holy Spirit so I get the gift of the Spirit of love, joy, peace, patience, kindness, goodness, gentleness, faithfulness, self-control. And I can tell by looking at your eyes that you're thinking I need to pray harder on that maybe four times a day. Yeah. And you're right.
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19: People say, well, here's how it's got to be. God first, your family second, and ministry third. Who's heard that? All heard that, haven't we? I have never found that helpful for this reason. How in all the world am I to separate loving God, number one, from serving God, number three?
20: Welcome to Open the Bible Weekend with Pastor Colin Smith. And Colin, all of us have probably heard something like this. God first, family second, ministry, job, or something else third. But it sounds like you're saying that's probably not the most useful way to look at this.
21: Yeah, that's right. And another way in which the same mindset is often expressed is with the idea of balance. You know, you've got to balance between family and ministry.
20: Right.
21: I can understand what's meant by that. But think what's implied by it. That means that serving the Lord is on one side of the balances and my family are on the other side, weighing against serving the Lord. I mean, that's not where any Christian person wants his or her family to be.
20: Yeah.
21: We want to be with Joshua. As for me and my house, we will serve the Lord. So here's the principle that I've found helpful. Forget balance and pursue alignment. That's the principle of Joshua. He's not saying there's me and then there's my house and they're two different things. He's saying me and my house, we want to be aligned. We want to serve the Lord together. We're going to look at what it means really to live for the Lord with your whole heart, and to do that in such a way that your children are brought into that as well.
20: Well, we're going to look at that from Deuteronomy chapter 6, so join us there as we continue a message, Tell Your Children Why. Here is Pastor Colin.
19: Align your life around one consuming passion for the Lord. Now, Moses is going to tell us how to do that in just a moment. But I want you just to notice before we get there that aligning is not the same as prioritizing. People sometimes say this. Have you heard this? I've heard this so many times and I've never found it helpful. People say, well, here's how it's got to be. God first, your family second, and ministry third. Who's heard that? All heard that, haven't we? I have never found that helpful for this reason. How in all the world am I to separate loving God, number one, from serving God, number three? I am to love God in obeying his commands and in placing my life in its totality in the hands of Jesus Christ, who is Savior and Lord, and lays claim not to a part of my life, but to the whole of it. So prioritizing doesn't help me here. He lays claim to my family as much as he lays claim to me. And aligning is not the same as balancing. That's the other thing that so often gets said here. Have you heard this one? You know, when it comes to loving God and loving your family and all of the tensions that are experienced in all of our lives, and people often say this, well, now what you have to do is you have to keep a balance. You know, you should have time for ministry, and you should have time for your family, and you should love the Lord, and you should love your family. Keep a balance. Whenever people say, keep a balance, it always sounds good. But I have to tell you that in my life, I've been amazed at how it is a surprisingly unhelpful concept. Here's why it's an unhelpful concept. If I've got to keep the balance between loving the Lord and loving my family, it means that the Lord and my family are evidently poles apart. They're on opposite sides of the scale, being weighed against each other. I don't want my family being weighed against the Lord. I want my family being weighed for the Lord, don't you? So balance doesn't help me any more than prioritizing, as if there were different things that I'm trying to do and I just must make sure that I do enough for the Lord here, and it doesn't help me. That's why what I'm challenging us to today is to align your life, and then as we'll see, your family, around one single passion, which is serving the Lord. We are not looking to maintain a balance here. We are looking to achieve an alignment. And you say, that sounds good, but how am I to do it? Well, Moses tells us exactly how we are to proceed with that in these verses. You have to begin with your own heart. Verse 6, love the Lord your God with all your heart, with all your soul, and with all your strength. And then Moses says, these commandments are to be on your heart. I'm not going to stop there because that was last week's message. But it has to begin there. Otherwise, it's all hypocrisy. But it doesn't end with your heart. It's to flow from your heart into your conversation. Verse 7, talk about them when you sit at home. So now we're into the realm of family conversation. And Moses is saying, now don't let the love that you have for the Lord in your heart simply stay there. Don't let the work that you're doing for the Lord remain private to you. Don't let the giving that you are giving to the Lord remain in a purely secret sphere as far as your family are concerned. No, bring this into your conversation. Open to them what is the great passion of your heart, and let them, as they grow and in an appropriate way, begin to see the passion that drives you. Now, important question. What exactly is or are the commandments that Moses is speaking about here in verse 5? Luther makes this comment, and I think this is very helpful. He says, when Moses talks about these commandments that you're to talk about and are to be pressed into the core of family life, he says he is not talking about the Ten Commandments in general, but he is talking about the first commandment in particular. That's the whole point, as we've said, chapter 6 and verse 5 is a positive statement of the first commandment, what it means to have no other gods before you. In other words, he's not saying, look, when you sit around the table, you need really regularly to have discussions about why we as a family don't do murder. Well, there might be a few occasions where maybe you should talk about that, but he's not saying that that's to be pervasive of family life. He's not saying that you've got to be talking every second day about why as a family we don't do stealing. What he's particularly saying here is that what is to be pervasive in family life is why it is that we love the Lord with all our heart and with all our soul, with all of our resource, why it is that we're living this way, and why it is that the Lord himself has become the driving passion of your life as a father and as a mother. You're bringing that into your conversation. It begins in your heart, it extends in your conversation. Thirdly, it will be seen in your example. Tie them, verse 8, as symbols to your hands. That is still the love of the Lord with all heart and soul and mind and strength here. The point is simply that the hands are the means of action. And so he's saying, let this love that you have for the Lord that begins in your heart and that is now permeating your conversation with your family, it must also be seen to be put into practice by your family, and that will happen through your commitments and through your choices and through your ministry. If you want to align your family around a single passion for the Lord, you have to step out and lead by example. Real, tangible, observable things. Don't just talk about it. Do it. And then fourthly, it permeates into the family itself. And that's the point of verse 9. Write them on the door frames of your houses and on your gates. In other words here, bring your children increasingly into the consuming passion of your life. Let them be part of it as they see it. Let them participate in it.
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19: Bring your children increasingly into the consuming passion of your life. Let them be part of it as they see it. Let them participate in it. And that's a teaching here. Let me just give a word of personal testimony and a word of encouragement. Seeing a passionate love for Jesus Christ in my father and in my mother has, in God's mercy, had a profound shaping influence on my own life. Profound, lifelong. My father worked two jobs when I was young in order to sustain the family. Some of you know what that's like. You know how utterly exhausting it is. He was on the church board. They called it deacons, but that's what it was. He was on the church board. I think of days when I was young, when he was working early shift and then went to a board meeting for the church at night that went past midnight. I promise you, our board meetings never go past midnight. But in Scotland, they did. He taught a Sunday school class and edited and produced the church's monthly magazine. It was a family business, really. My mother typed it. And then duplicating on the old Gestetner. Who remembers the old Gestetner? Oh, yes. Friday nights, collating, covers, inserts, stapling, and down to church for Sunday morning. My folks lived a verse of scripture that, oh, that God would burn it into our hearts today. As for me and my house, we will serve the Lord. And I knew, and I thank God for this, with all the immense pressures that I could not really have fully understood at that stage as a child, that my father and my mother loved me with all their heart, and that they wanted me to catch a glimpse of living with one single passion for the Lord. I saw it. We've tried in a smaller and I think in a much lesser way to do this with our own children. When we came over here, what do you do getting to know a vast congregation like there is in the Orchard, and it's larger now? There were 800 members at that time. We decided we'd have all 800 members round to our home. Can you imagine it? It took a year of Sunday evenings to do it. I remember sitting around the table. The boys were 10 and 8. Saying, you know, here's a way in which we can show our love for the Lord by showing that we love these people. And what do you guys think about us all pitching in and doing this together? It'll be every Sunday night for a year.

sheer laughs that have been in the middle of it all. It's the tapestry of a family that's trying to live what it means to say, as for me and for my house, we will serve the Lord. And so many of you are doing this in wonderful ways, ways that fill my mind and heart with admiration and sometimes awe. Opening your home, hospitality, worshiping together, serving together as a family. Conversations in the home in which you're saying, now, Dad has been asked to do this and we think that this is right. Can we all get behind this as a family and support Dad in this? Because this is a way in which all of us through him can contribute to the work of the Lord. And the same for Mum. And here is something else now that we can all do in different ways. The creativity, the imagination of working out, not how do we balance two things that are poles apart, but how can we begin to live increasingly what it means for Joshua to say, as for me and my house, we will serve the Lord. That's alignment. And it's a whole world different from prioritizing. Balance. Think of it, folks. Let this single thought run deep in your life and stay with you as you raise your family. The parents who said, we can't enter the land because we've got little children, led their children into the desert. And the parents who said, as for me and my house, we will serve the Lord. That was the generation that led their children into the promised land. You get it? Don't live for your spouse. For your family. Align your life and therefore your family, it has to be in that order, around one consuming passion for the Lord. Here's the last thing in these last few minutes. Let the cross explain the consuming passion of your life. Let the cross explain the consuming passion of your life. Now, you see in verse 20 that was read for us earlier, as you live with one consuming passion for the Lord, you're beginning to live out what we've been speaking about in these earlier verses in the chapter. Something is going to happen. Questions will be provoked. This kind of a life will always need explaining. It will puzzle the children because it will be obvious to them that what's happening in your home is different from what is happening in the home of their friends. And so what's going on in your home will need explaining if you're walking down this path. And so it says, verse 20, when your son asks you, not if, because if you're on this path, the question will be provoked. When your son asks you, what is the meaning of the stipulations and decrees and the laws that the Lord your God has commanded you? If you love the Lord, that is the question that you are going to be asked. Dad, why are so many people coming to our home? Why are we giving all this when it could be used for other things? Dad, other families aren't like this. Christopher Wright, who is a great commentary on Deuteronomy, has a marvelous comment on this. He says, and if you have your eye on the page here at chapter 6, you'll see his point. He says, it would be very easy to jump from the question of verse 20 to the answer in verse 24. See, question, verse 20, why do we keep these laws? Answer, verse 24, because the Lord commanded us. You see that? And Christopher Wright says, most parents will have felt the temptation to answer their children's whys in similar fashion. Why are we living like this? Well, it's what the Lord says. But you see where he's going here. Before we get to the Lord who commands in verse 24, we have the Lord who redeems in verse 21 through 23. See, why are we living with this one consuming passion for the Lord, Dad? Verse 21, tell them we were slaves in Egypt, but the Lord brought us out with a mighty hand. Son, if it wasn't for the Lord and for his mercy, I'd be a slave today and so would you.

0: everything I have is what I've received from the hand of the Lord's Son. He's the one whose grace has redeemed me from the past, and he's the one whose promise opens the promised land for the future. Christopher Wright has this beautiful comment. When the son asks a question about the law, the answer is the gospel. And to quote him directly, he says, the meaning of the law is to be found in the gospel. Do you see that? He's asking a question about the law. Why are we living like this, Dad? And the answer is, because of what the grace of God has done in my life, son, and in your mum's life, son. Tell them that. And this is the Old Testament. Even in the Old Testament, God is calling parents to do more than teach their children a moral code. It's about loving the Lord, son, with all your heart and with all your soul and with all your strength. That's far deeper than morality. And here are fathers and mothers living with such a deep passion for the Lord that their children are beginning to ask, Dad, how come? Dad, how is it that you sustain love in your marriage? How wonderful to have your son ask you a question like that. Dad, how is it that you endure through difficulty? Dad, why is there this contentment in you? It's very different from what I see in some other dads. And when he asks you this question, tell him what the Lord has done for you. Tell him what the Lord means to you. Tell him the Son of God loved me as he loves you and gave himself for me, son, as he gave himself for you. Live for your family and you will lead your family into the desert. Live for the Lord and you will point your family to the promised land.
1: 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It's called Take Two, The Power of a Fresh Start. And it's a look at the book of Deuteronomy. 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Well, Open the Bible is able to be on the station, make the podcast, the app, and all the ministry tools available because of your financial generosity. 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And Colin, why did you write this book?
0: Well, this is the third in a series on faith, hope, and love. And of course, the Bible says that these are the three things that are going to remain. It's very striking. Paul says everything else is going to pass away, but faith, hope, and love, they're going to abide, and the greatest of these is love. So I'm absolutely convinced that the greatest need of the Christian church today is a fresh outpouring of faith and of hope and of love. I mean, think about it. Everybody is looking for love. Everybody wants to find hope. Everybody needs someone to believe in. And God has given us these things in Jesus Christ. And the more we grow in faith, the more we grow in hope, and the more we grow in love, the more effective we're going to be in the world and the more we're going to be like our Savior.
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2: 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My name is Wyatt. Thanks for tuning in, spending some time with us. There's a message in Scripture that we don't often talk about, and I want to take a moment and discuss it with you, if you don't mind. It comes from Proverbs chapter 18, verse 1. It says, "Whoever isolates himself, seeks his own desire, he breaks out against all sound judgment." How often do we do this in our lives? We seek comfort. We seek security. We go and we do things on our own. We spend time doom scrolling on our phone, as they say. It's a very slippery slope. I'm guilty of this in my own life, and I'm not doing this to condemn anybody or talking about this to convict anyone. I simply just want us to be aware of the dangers of going at life and through life alone. Get into a community, find other believers, other people who can support you, be around you, and lift you up. It's so important to have community. Let's not isolate ourselves. Let's not seek our own desires. Let's seek what God has for us in our lives.
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4: 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The promise is not that God will make everything right immediately and deal with all of our sin, but that in the end He will make it all right, that He is trustworthy, that He is good and faithful. And so part of what we have to be careful of is, what are we promising to people? That we're not promising things the Bible doesn't promise. 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In Christ, He's sympathetic, He's present by His Spirit. 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
8: Hi, I'm Johnny Erickson Tata. And if I let them, my emotions can sure drag me down, especially in the morning when I wake up with aches and pains. But that's when I have to call my spirit to attention and tell it to get into alignment with the Holy Spirit. I do what King David did. I talk to my soul, just like he did in Psalm 42, where he said, "Why art thou downcast, O my soul? Why are you so disquieted within me? Put your hope in God, your Savior." Look, friend, like the hymn goes, our souls are prone to wander. Constantly, we have to remind our wayward, stubborn soul to take instructions from God, not from our unstable, unpredictable emotions. So today, if you find your heart wandering away, flirting with some silly fantasy, or insisting it wants time off from obeying God, call it into alignment with Psalm 42. Yep, talking to your soul, it's the best way to talk sense into your heart.
9: Some people are foodies. I think I'm a wordie. 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You've probably heard the saying that words have power. We're going to talk with Dr. Linda Mental about just how true that is, the power of words. science actually confirms what the Bible says. Proverbs 18:21 reminds us that the tongue has the power of life and death. 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
11: America is primed for decline. 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
11: And yes, you are going to look weird when you make up your mind that that's not how I roll.
12: 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No matter how hard we try to protect our kids, sooner or later they'll come face to face with the world's value system and start feeling the pressure to conform to it. 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
11: There was a time when there was a Judeo-Christian framework by which our culture was defined, where a biblical worldview, even if you weren't a Christian, was understood, valued, respected, and supported. That is no longer our reality. You can almost name the category and see within it the decline. Language that used to be only kept for cable television has now become network normal. Even inside the church, people are coming up with new definitions. They want God to be politically correct. They want God to seem acceptable to the culture. Regardless of what he says, his word says, people are overdosing on reality television, putting themselves in the circumstances of others so they could piggyback off the reality of others. I regularly hear on television, they will talk about the opinions of the people are shifting, that they no longer view things as they used to view them. And the great tragedy is that the opinions of Christians are shifting with them, as though God checks with polls before he decides what is legit versus illegit. So how are saints to function in a secular culture? This was the situation in the book of Daniel. Daniel chapter 1, verse 2 says, the Lord gave Jehoiakim, king of Judah, into his hand. That is, into the hand of Nebuchadnezzar. Nebuchadnezzar is the king of Babylon. Babylon is a secular society, a pagan society led by a man named Nebuchadnezzar. God's people in the southern kingdom, Judah, had rebelled against God. And when they rebelled against God, watch this, when God's people rebelled against God, he turned them over to secularism. He turned them over to the king of Babylon. He turns them over. He takes the vessels from the house of God. He invades the church. He brings them to the land of Shinar, to the house of his God. So the secular God takes over the Christian God. The government secular invades the church spiritually and takes the church and secularizes it. That is, he goes into God's people, in the God's house, get God's stuff and puts it in his God's house. Because secularism is a religion. You have to understand that. It's a man-made religion. It's humanism, but it is a religion. So when secular people tell you they have no religion, oh yeah, they do. It's just a religion of man. So Nebuchadnezzar takes from God's people, from God's house, and inculcates it into his secular system. Then the king makes an order, verse 3, to Ashpenaz, the chief of the officials, to bring some of the sons of Israel, the creme de la creme, cream of the crop, including some from the royal family and the nobles, youth, teenagers, in whom there was no defect, who were good looking, showing intelligence in every branch of wisdom, endowed with understanding, discerning knowledge, who had the ability for serving in the king's court, and he ordered him to teach them the literature and language of the Chaldeans. In other words, let's get the next generation. Let's get these young teenagers and let's bring them into our secular culture and let's Babylonianize them. Let's reshape their thinking into who we are, not where they came from. Let's get church up out of them. Let's get their God away from them and let's reorient them. So how do they do that? The first thing they do is isolate them from their spiritual heritage. They remove them from Israel, from the house of God, to Babylon, to the house of idols, and they relocate them in order to re-educate them. When you send your high school student off to college, you have to understand you relocate them. In fact, you don't have to send them to college to relocate them, because in many of our high schools, they get to undo 8 hours a day, which you give them 2 hours a week. You bring them to church, hour and 40 minutes, hour and 45 minutes, 2 hours a week. They get a little something, something. They are in another system, 8 hours a day, that may or may not reinforce the values that you have as a parent. And in fact, you don't even have to be a kid, because some of you, when you go to work 8 hours a day, are being isolated from the value system you may hear for 2 hours on Sunday. Because the people you're around, the philosophies they have, the worldview they possess, the language they use, the discussions they have, the things they do may be absolutely, totally in antithesis to the worldview you were taught, raised in. Oh, some of you been to college, you know what I'm talking about. You know what it is to walk away from God because you're surrounded by secularism, by a different viewpoint. In fact, you don't even get to become an atheist until you go to college, because you have to be edumacated out of theism, out of a view of God. He says, let's bring these young people over and let's isolate them so that they're not being reinforced by their God-centered worldview, their theistic orientation to life. Let's not only isolate them, let's re-educate them. Because the end of verse 4 says, teach them the literature and language of the Chaldeans. Chaldean means Babylonian. In other words, let's bring them to school. In fact, he goes on to say they were given a 3-year scholarship. Now, if you're going to a Babylonian school located in a Babylonian city by Babylonian teachers reading Babylonian literature, then you're going to start to think like a Babylonian. You're going to start to think like the culture's influence on you. You're going to read their books and their thinking and their orientation and their mindset. You're going to begin to formulate your views of what's right and wrong, good and bad, up and down, based on the information overload you are receiving. And today, even if it's not a school, you watch television enough, it's information overload, because it's 24 hours a day, more stations than you can ever tune into. It's overload. It's news overload. It's data overload. He says, let's take 3 years. Let's give them a scholarship so they don't even have to pay for it. And let's Babylonianize them. Let's indoctrinate them in the language and the literature. I want them talking Babylonian talk.
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12: 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I'll repeat that information after the second part of today's lesson. Here's Dr. Evans picking up our study in the first chapter of Daniel.
11: Verse 5, the king appointed for them a daily ration of the king's choice food and the wine which the king drank. Let's create hopes and dreams and opportunities and fanfare. Let's make them feel good. Because if we make them feel good, they're going to want to be in Babylon. They're going to want to hang out with the rich and the famous. And then let's do something else. Let's rename them. Their names coming out of Israel, verse 6, was Daniel, Hananiah, Mishael, and Azariah. But we're going to rename them. We have to raise the question, why did they have to change the guy's name? Why can't you just call them what their mama called them? Why we got to change the name? So let's learn a little Hebrew right now. Two of the Hebrew boys' names back home when they were born and their mamas named them was Daniel and Mishael. Please notice that those two names end with L, E-L. The other two, Hananiah, Azariah, their names end with Iah, I-A-H. So now we learn a little bit about their mama and their daddy, because they're the ones who named them. The ones whose name begins or ends with L, L is the Old Testament word for Elohim, God. It's the singular of the plural. In the beginning, God, Elohim, created the heavens and the earth. That's plural because God is plural in his person. It's a majestic plural. God is three persons composed of one God, or making one God, three different persons, making the singular God, Elohim. But if you just want a designated singular, God said, let us make man, plural. Then he said, he made man, singular. So you can make Elohim, the plural God, or you can use El. Iah, I-A-H, is Yah. Hallelujah. Hallelujah means praise, Yah means God. So those two boys were named after Jehovah, which is God's self-revealing name. So now we learn a little bit about these four boys, mama and daddy. They wanted these boys to be baptized with God's name so that they could never get away from God. Because every time you call their name, they had to be reminded of El or Iah. They had to be reminded that they had a God stamp on them. Your job, mothers and fathers, is to stamp your children with God so that when they go to Babylon, their name has already been stamped on them. Because when Babylon gets them, it's going to try to rename them. Daniel Googled food in a foreign land. And when Daniel Googled food in a foreign land, up pops Exodus chapter 34, verses 14 and 15. I am a jealous God, and in the foreign land, they're going to try to feed you food that have been sacrificed to a foreign god and then ask you to come eat with them. You ought to be smart enough, Daniel, to know this food is not just about eating. This food is about fellowshipping around their God, because we've already been told in verses 1 and 2 that he took out of the house of God and brought into his house that served his God. He knew the food had been offered to God. So he knew to fellowship around the food was not just to eat, it was to fellowship with Babylon's God. He knew that this was about idolatry, about the worship of another God. And I hope you understand that's what the culture is offering you today in the name of secularism, in the name of political correctness. What they're offering you is another God. I don't want you to miss something. He would not eat the king's food, but he did take the king's job. He did accept the king's salary. You see that when you read the chapter. Because God is not asking you to isolate yourself from the culture. I mean, you got to work somewhere. You got to earn money doing something. He even wound up going to the king's school for 3 years. He went to a secular university. The issue is not, did he go to a secular university? Is did he lose his identity in a secular university? The issue is not that he worked on a secular job. The issue is, did he lose his identity on the secular job in which he worked? The issue was not, did he make a good salary? He's working in the king's court. He's going to be well paid. In fact, he climbs the ladder of success very rapidly in the king's court, because even the king wants somebody he can trust, and then even the king wants somebody who's going to make him more profitable. The problem is not that he worked that job. The issue is that the job didn't work him. Daniel said, I've got my limitations. I'm going to work for you. I'm going to do good for you. The company's going to benefit because I'm here and working hard and being productive. But you have to understand, I have my boundaries. College student, your friends ought to know there's certain parties I don't go to. There's certain things I don't participate in because they have religious connotations against God. Verse 9. Now God granted Daniel favor and compassion in the sight of the commander of the officials. Okay, wait a minute. Stick with me here. In verse 8, we got, but Daniel. In verse 9, we got, now God. Everybody wants God's favor, God's compassion, God's blessing when they've made absolutely no commitment. They haven't said, I'm taking my stand with God, and then see now God. We want to see God now, like we want to be blessed first, and then we promise what we're going to commit after we get blessed. That's called backwards Christian soldiers. God's not going to make the decision for you. He will honor the decision if it's the right one made, but he will not make the decision for you, because then you're no longer the free agent he created you to be. But he will respond to the right decision. You're saying, God, bless me in my career. And God's trying to see whether you've made up your mind. Are you taking him into that career, or you just want him to bless you even though you're going to forget him in your career? This is radical stuff. It used to not be radical stuff because a lot of the people that were around you were like you. Now you will find yourself like Daniel and the three Hebrew boys, the odd man out. To make up your mind and not go with the crowd and not be politically correct, you're going to find yourself the oddball. Let me tell you now, when you don't go with what's politically correct, when you won't go the way of the crowd, when you seek to be a Daniel in a Babylon and still retain the L on your name. I ain't talking about going to church. I'm talking about not eating the meat. I'm talking about not compromising with the standards of God in order to be accepted by the culture. America is primed for decline. You're watching a generation without conscience. I hope you're seeing it. All this stuff that you're seeing kids doing at younger and younger age is because they have no conscience. They don't have a sense of this is wrong, this is shameful. They don't feel that bad about it. Because all the systems out there has made it sound like it's okay. And everybody's doing it. And you don't have to feel bad about it. And it's no longer sinful. It's no longer evil. It's no longer something you should refrain from. It's no longer something you should say, that's not right. Yeah, I did it and it was wrong. It's now the end thing. And yes, you are going to look weird because you're living in a culture that says it's no longer weird. So you're going to look strange when you make up your mind that that's not how I roll, because I got L on the back of my name, or Aya on the back of my name. And how did you get L on the back of your name and Aya on the back of your name? And then you can say, let me tell you about my mama and my daddy. They named me this, and every time I looked up, it was God this and God that, and Jesus this and Jesus that, and the Bible this and the Bible that. Yeah, your kid's not going to like it. It's going to get on your nerves. But when Babylon tries to own them, you've given them a name to remember and something to reel them back in if they depart. Train up a child in the way he should go, and when he is old, he will not depart from. You will give God a fishing reel and a line to reel them back in on. So don't think you're wasting your time when you pray with them and pray for them and ask them, what did you learn in Sunday school, and have devotions with them. I know they're falling asleep. I know they're not paying attention. I know it looks like they're not interested. But if you give them L on the back of their name, Aya on the back of their name, you have given them something for God to use when Babylon takes over.
12: 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Blessings come from God, but not just from God. Tomorrow, Dr. Evans touches on the importance of the blessings we pass on and what to do if they were never passed on to us. 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
11: And so what is God calling us to be? He's calling us to be saints in a secular society. He's calling us to go against the grain when the grain is going against God. Because that system out there is sophisticated. Nebuchadnezzar has got this thing organized to keep God out. to redefine value systems, to redefine morality, to redefine order, to redefine. That system is been set up to own you. That is, unless you know your name.

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4: Jesus says, "Blessed are they that mourn, for they shall be comforted." You could also translate this, "Happy are the unhappy." What? That doesn't make any sense to us. So to be happy, I need to be sad? Yes. In this way, you have to see yourself as you really are. I'm a sinner who needs a savior, and I'm sorry for what I've done, and I want to change, so I mourn over my condition. Listen, better to mourn now and laugh later than to laugh now and mourn later. You know, some people, they suppress tears. They should be crying, and instead they're laughing. See, the problem is we will minimize sin. We'll say things like, "Well, God loves me and accepts me as I am. Hey, man, don't judge my journey." Right? Well, God does love you and he does accept you as you are, but he wants to change you and he wants you to repent of your sin and he wants you to come into a right relationship with him. When the prodigal son was away from his father, he was sad. When he returned to his father in repentance, he was glad. If you're a prodigal son, a prodigal daughter, you've been running away from what you know is true and right, you can turn to your father and he will forgive you.
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7: The plan of the world says, be happy now. God says, if you want to be happy, you have to embrace delayed gratification. The world says, get. God says, give. The world says, live for yourself. God says, live for what is eternal. God

0: And welcome to Bold Steps Weekend with Mark Jobe, Senior Pastor of New Life Community Church and President of Moody Bible Institute in Chicago. You know, many of us struggle with handling finances, of course, how to save, how to give, how to live within our means. But Mark, today you're going to give us some powerful biblical principles that can help transform the way we see and deal with money.
1: You know, and a lot of people think that the Bible is silent about money, but in fact, it's actually quite loud.
0: There's a lot said, yeah.
1: There is a lot. In fact, there are more than 2,300 verses on finances, money, resources, wealth, possessions. You know, more than verses on baptism, love, and faith, actually.
0: Yeah, think about that.
1: Because not that it's more important, but these are tied into our spirituality. And Jesus spoke about money roughly 15% of his preaching. About 11 out of the 39 parables are about money, possessions, and how they affect our spirituality. So this is an important topic.
0: Yeah, the Bible is always relevant, isn't it? Well, this message has a unique title. The pie is bigger than what you think. So let's see what Mark means by that title as we listen now to Bold Steps.
1: You know, many of us, well, we weren't always educated well on the area of money. Some of you actually come from a cycle of poverty. Your grandparents struggled with money and lived in poverty. Your parents struggled with money and lived in poverty. And now you are struggling with money and living with indebtedness and poverty. Some of you have had great training. And so your parents taught you how to manage money and you are perpetuating a cycle of good financial money management. But I want us to make sure that across the board, there are some powerful principles that we can learn from the Word of God. I saw a car with a bumper sticker that said, "Money talks. My money always is saying goodbye." And some of you may feel that way, that your money's always saying bye-bye. I heard of another guy that left a message on his machine, and maybe you can relate to this, his answering machine. His answering machine said, "Sorry, Chris and Sue aren't here right now. Please leave your name and number after the tone. If you are calling regarding outstanding debt, please leave your message before the tone." And some of you may feel like that. Maybe you've been at a place where you feel like, "I don't want to answer the phone because it's a creditor calling to collect money that I don't have." And you hate being that way. You hate having to struggle with money. And you feel like your problem is, "I just don't make enough money." We saw last week that our problem isn't about the amount of money that we make as much as it is about the wisdom that we have to manage the money that we make. I believe that there's two types of mentality when it comes to money. Mentality number one is a scarcity mentality. Mentality number two is an abundance mentality. You see, in mentality number one, you view the world this way, as though all that was in the world is like one pie. And if someone else gets a bigger piece of the pie, it means there's less of the pie left for you. We have a scarcity mentality. So some of you here, if someone prospers and makes more money, you don't know why, but you resent them. You resent the fact that they make more money. You resent the fact that they drive a nice car. You resent the fact that they live in a bigger house. Why? Because a scarcity mentality is always competing, comparing, envious, because you feel the more they have, the less you have. That's a scarcity mentality. We see it in children all the time. How about it? How many of you grew up with siblings and you fought about food and cake and candy? And if your mother had a piece of pie, she said, "Okay, divide that into three pieces." And you were always comparing, "Hey, his piece is bigger than mine." How many of you know what I'm talking about? "How come his piece is, that's not fair, Mom. He got a bigger piece than I got." And you have this mentality that if someone else gets a bigger piece, there's less for you left. It's a scarcity mentality. Always living, clinging onto what you have, thinking there's not going to be enough to meet my needs. And then there's abundance mentality. Abundance mentality is an approach to the world and a belief that there is enough for everybody. that God is ultimately the source and has designed a world where there is more than enough to go around. An abundance mentality believes this: I'm not sad when someone else prospers. In fact, I celebrate when someone else prospers because there's more than enough to go around. I don't compete and compare. I'm not jealous and envious of others because I believe there's more than enough to go around. I don't always have to cling to whatever I have and not release it because wherever it came from, there is more than enough to go around, because ultimately God is the source of all that comes my way. That's an abundance mentality. Yeah. It's a hard mentality to embrace. And some of you say, well, Pastor, what about places like where Zach was? Uganda, where people live in poverty. I've been to places in Africa. I've seen poverty that's extreme. But can I tell you something even about that poverty? Most of the countries in Africa have enough natural resources to feed every single woman, child, and elderly people in that country. The problem with a lot of countries in Africa and some of our developing countries is the abuse of power, not the lack of resources, but the abuse of power by those that control the resources. There is more than enough to go around, but sometimes there's greed and egotism that doesn't allow there to be others that are able to benefit from it. Do you understand that? We live in a fallen world, not in a world where there's scarcity, but we live in a fallen world. So I want you to understand, and last week I defined abundance as not having everything that you want when you want it. That's called spoiled, not abundant. Abundance is having all that you need to meet the needs of your household, left over so that you can give, so that you can save, and so that you can enjoy your resources without the stress of indebtedness. That's abundance. So today it doesn't really matter what your salary is. You can still live abundantly. You don't have to make a certain figure to live in abundance. Abundance is a mentality. Abundance is a way of you managing your money. And I believe the Bible talks to us about this whole idea of abundance. And so if we look at the book of Proverbs, written by King Solomon, the smartest, wisest person on the face of this earth, Proverbs chapter 3, I want to read to you a couple verses, and I want you to keep this in mind because this is about life, about wisdom, about health, and about finances. So in Proverbs chapter 3, beginning in verse 1, Solomon refers to his readers as my son. He says, my son, do not forget my teaching. It's the voice of wisdom speaking to someone that's learning. But keep my commands in your heart. You see, wisdom is not just something that you learn from a book. I've run into people that have very little education but are extremely wise. And I've run into some people that have many degrees and are extremely foolish. It's not a matter of formal education. It's a matter of the knowledge that you grasp, that you apply to your day-to-day living. So Solomon says, hey, don't forget my teaching, but keep my commands in your heart. Verse 2, for they, the commands, this teaching that I'm about to give you, these commands found in the book of Proverbs, they do two things. For they will prolong your life many years and bring you prosperity. That's quite a claim, isn't it? The wisdom that you apply, it affects the quality of your life and it affects the prosperity of your pocketbook as well. These are two areas that are directly affected by the wisdom that Solomon gives. Let love and faithfulness never leave you. I love that counsel. Let love and faithfulness never lead you. Married couples, let love and faithfulness never lead you. If you're married, commit to faithfulness. If you're married, commit to a strong love that never leaves you. And listen to what it says. bind them around your neck, write them on the tablets of your heart. Then you will win favor and a good name in the sight of God and the sight of men. This is powerful stuff. Now he goes into some counsel that comes from wisdom about life, about health, and about money. And I'm going to derive three main principles that I believe are taught in the next few verses. And if you're taking notes, I want you to jot them down because they are really important for you to grasp. This has to do with the pie is bigger than what you think. I want you to leave this place knowing that God's pie is bigger than what you think. I want you to break out of a scarcity mentality. I want you to start functioning in an abundance mentality. So number one, the plan you choose now will determine the future you live later. Jot that down, verses 5-8. Verse 5 says, trust in the Lord with all your heart and lean not on your own understanding. In all your ways, acknowledge him, and he will make your path straight. Do not be wise in your own eyes. Fear the Lord and shun evil. This will bring health to your body and nourishment to your bones. This is all about a plan. I believe we live our lives choosing our plan. You may not have deliberately chosen the plan for your life today, but whatever choices you made yesterday are the realities that you are living today. Oh, let me say that again. Whatever plan you chose yesterday has affected your destiny today. Some of you are very happy about the choices that you made. Some of you are mopping up after the messes and bad choices that you made yesterday. The choices that you make today in the present will determine the future that you live tomorrow and a few years from now. That's why this passage says to make the right choices, you have to choose the right plan. Wisdom says, trust in the Lord with all your heart. Don't lean on your own understanding because you have choices to make. You can either trust God's plan or you can trust your plan.
0: 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More coming up in just a moment. You share a little bit about this message, handling our finances God's way, but you also give a great reminder of another ministry of the Moody Bible Institute.
2: Yeah, this ministry is huge, and I have the privilege of leading a ministry that literally impacts millions of readers every year.
0: It has for a long time, right?
2: It really has, and it's Moody Publishers. So if you're a parent, pastor, ministry leader, man, woman, child, Moody Publishers typically has a book related to that category. Such an incredible ministry. By the way, several releases that I think our listeners would be very interested in. For example, Lies Boys Believe and the Epic Quest for Truth. This is huge because so many manhood, what it means to be a boy, a man, a child is being questioned. Or another one, Steady Strength, Reversing Ministry's Dangerous Drift Towards Depletion. So many people tired, burnt out these days. That would be a great book. Or Parenting Differently, Raising Kids with Biblical Character That Changes Culture.

are here today and you've been trusting your own plan for all the years of your life, and you look at your life and your life is a mess. It's time really to say, my plan is not working. I need to choose God's plan. Hello? Some people persist on their plan and I say, well, is it working for you? Well, my life is a mess. No, it's not working. Well, then choose God's plan. I want you to know this about God's plan. God's plan will always be contrary to your plan. God's plan is not an easy plan. God's plan will be a countercultural plan. The plan of the world says, be happy now. God says, if you want to be happy, you have to embrace delayed gratification. The world says, get. God says, give. The world says, get revengeance. God says, give forgiveness. The world says, hate. God says, love. The world says, live for yourself. God says, live for what is eternal. God's plan is very different than the world's plan. And that's why Proverbs says, trust in the Lord. Really, it comes down to a matter of choice. Are you going to trust what you think, what you believe, or are you going to trust what God says? There's something compellingly powerful about a believer that lives the Word. The reason I teach you the Word of God every Sunday is not just because it's to give you great advice. I teach you the Word because the Word gives you the plan that God wants you to live by. Now, every Sunday, you have a choice. You can walk out on Sunday morning and say, I'm not going to do that. I'm going to follow my plan. Or you can say, I'm going to follow God's word and God's plan. Everybody has a choice. God isn't forcing you to follow his plan, but God is giving you his plan. And so it says, trust in the Lord with all your heart. Don't lean on your own understanding. In all your ways, acknowledge him, and he will what? And he will direct your path. What God is saying is that if you choose not to trust in your plan, but you choose to trust in God's plan, you don't lean on your own understanding, you acknowledge God in all that you do. In other words, you say, God, what do you want? How do you want me to date? How do you want me to manage my finances? How do you want me to marry? How do you want me to approach my job? How do you want me to think, God? How do you want me to live? That you acknowledge God in all of your ways, then you'll find yourself in the middle of the plan of God for your life. And then he says, I love this part. He says, and he will direct your path. And then he goes on to say, do not be wise in your own eyes. Fear the Lord and shun evil. So there's three things that he gives us to make sure that we follow in God's path and his plan. And they're very simple. Don't be proud. Fear the Lord. Avoid evil. Don't be proud. Fear the Lord and avoid evil. Don't be proud means that you have to acknowledge that God's way is higher than your way. And even if you don't understand it, choose God's way. There's a wrestle that we have in our life. And some of us think that we're smarter than God. We know what God says, but we think, well, I know God says that, but for my life, this is better. That ultimately is pride. Humility says, I don't know as much as God knows. So even though I think that this is the best way, I'm going to follow God's way because I know that God knows better than I know. That's humility. Humility says, I will humble myself before God. Humility says, I don't know what to do, but I will seek God, his wisdom from on high to know what to do. Humility looks to the Word. Humility prays. Humility raises its eyes to the heaven and says, Lord, I don't know. Give me wisdom from on high. I love what James tells us. James says, when you face a trial of whatever kind it may be, you need to ask God for wisdom, and God will give you the wisdom to make it through your trial if you ask God for wisdom from on high. I think God is just looking down and saying, when are you going to ask me? I have directions. I can show you. So don't be proud. It says, fear the Lord. What does it mean to fear the Lord? To fear the Lord, some people are confused by the concept of fearing God. Fearing God is not a negative thing like you fear evil. Fearing God is having this incredible respect.

0: much so that you fear hurting him or missing his mark. Fearing God is having this reverent respect for God and his ways. When I fear God, it means I listen to his ways. I fear that I may be disobedient. I respect what he has to say. I carry his opinion in high regard in my life. So I'm not proud. I fear the Lord and I avoid evil. And when I do these things, I find myself in the middle of God's plan. Proverbs chapter 9, verse 10 says, "The fear of the Lord is the beginning of wisdom, and the knowledge of the Holy One is understanding." When you fear God, you will want to know what God says. Let me describe it this way. It's like when, well, you're driving down I-55. The speed limit says 55. You're going 85. You see some blue lights ahead. You don't have your glasses on, so you're not sure if it's a cop car or a taxi. Boy, don't you hate it when you can't tell, is that a cop or a taxi? Well, I know some of you have stopped, gone real slow when a taxi was back there, and then, it's just a taxi, and then you step on it. Now, you're going 85. You could get in an accident. You don't have your seatbelt on. You have your phone on and you're texting. This is bad for your health. But the fact that you see a cop ahead and you see the lights, you fear the law, so you slow down, you get your belt buckle, you click it on, and you turn off your phone. Why? Because you fear the law in a healthy way. It's good for you to fear the law because you know the consequences to your life. And the fact that you fear the law and don't disregard them is healthy for your life. The same is true of the fear of God. Now, I've been working on that whole driving thing and speed thing, and I had an experience a couple of years ago. I was driving. It happened to be a Sunday morning. I was on my way to church. I was going kind of fast, and I saw a cop car right behind me. I was like, oh, no. I pulled over. He pulled up behind me. I rolled down my window and I got my driver's license and my insurance card. I rolled down the window and gave it to him and looked at him. And I thought, boy, this guy looks familiar. And he looked at me and he said, "Pastor?" I said, "Yeah." He said, "Pastor, you gotta slow down." I said, "Yeah, I was on my way to church." And then he said something, he left me, you know, he said, I think he did it on purpose. He said, "Okay, Pastor, slow down, Godspeed." So I drove away thinking, Godspeed, was he saying bye or is he saying go at Godspeed? I don't know, but it made me think a little bit. So I've been working on that. But the fear of the law is the beginning of wisdom in your driving. The fear of the Lord is the beginning of good living because you fear what God can do and what he says, and so you start living according to his laws. It's the same thing. Number two. So the first thing I want you to understand is that the plan that you choose now will determine the future you live later, so choose God's way. Number two, what you do with the first and the best matters most and matters longest. Notice what he says in verse 9. Not only does he say that wisdom will lead to long life and prosperity, but now he tells us what to do with our resources and finances. He directs his attention specifically to money and finances. And he says, honor the Lord with your wealth.
1: 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I'm Wayne Shepherd. We'll see you tomorrow for part 2 of our message titled, The Pie is Bigger Than What You Think. 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
8: A number of years ago, on my first trip to Hawaii, I was there with all sorts of extended family, and my uncle wanted to teach me how to snorkel, and so we went snorkeling. And I remember the first day that we did, he basically taught me how to put the fins on and how to wear the mask and how to start breathing through a tube, which was somewhat uncomfortable when you're underwater breathing, but get kind of used to it. If you don't do it right, you drink a lot of salt water, which is not fun. But we kind of surveyed the bay, and he was pointing different things out, and he knows a lot more about aquatic life than I do, and so it was pretty fun. And so the next day we woke up, he said, "Hey, let's go do that again." He goes, "I got some things I want to show you beyond the reef that you probably never seen before." And I said, "Okay, that sounds good." And so we began to go out a little bit further from the shore than what we had done the day before. And what I kept noticing is every time I came up out of the water, about every 20, 25 minutes and was looking, I saw less and less of the shore, to a point that I remember one time I pulled my head out of the water and I couldn't see the shore, and I was thinking where I thought it was, but I didn't know for sure. And I was starting to feel a little uncomfortable. And about that time, I remember my uncle grabbed my shoulder and pointed. And what I saw coming at me was about 20 feet long, flapping its wings with some sort of beak. Now, I didn't know what it was. I had seen Encyclopedia Britannica's before. I knew what a stingray was. This looked like a stingray on steroids. And so I was thinking he was alerting me that I was about ready to die. So I was freaking out. And when you're trying to breathe again and you're underwater and you're not used to, I mean, I was coming up out of the water. I mean, if I would have been Jesus, I would have been walking back to the shore as fast as I could. And he's like, no, you don't understand. He goes, "Just watch this." And so I put my head back down in the water, which I could barely breathe. He swam down. It was called a manta ray. Some of you know this. And he grabbed on the back of the manta ray and was swimming through the ocean on the back of the manta ray. And then he came back up and he said, "Wasn't that awesome?" And I said, "No." "Let's go back to the shore," because I was in this uncertainty and I didn't know what to do. And I kind of wanted to get back where I felt comfortable again. We as a culture are swimming in a sea of uncertainty, specifically when it comes to gender. Our culture has decided to take God's word and pitch it to the curb and won't talk about what God has to say about gender. And so I think it's really important, even before we get in this text in 1 Timothy chapter 2, starting in verse 9 today, that I tell you a little bit about gender from God's perspective, because you can't even make it through the first chapter of the Bible in Genesis chapter 1 without God talking about gender from his perspective. And since he's the one who created life, he's an authority on gender. And here's what God says in Genesis chapter 1 and verse 27. He says, "God created man in his own image. In the image of God, he created him. Male and female, he created them." So God makes crystal clear in his word that he created humankind. There's no doubt about it. But he also created two genders, male and female. Those are the only two genders that exist. Now, for some of you, you know this, but I feel like I need to teach this, and I'm not trying to give shock value to this, but not everybody believes this, okay? So when a woman is pregnant, as her term develops, you can go in and take what's called a sonogram. And when they take a sonogram, sometimes they check the sex of the baby. When we say sex, we mean gender, it's all one in the same. And because there's two, they're looking for one specific area, okay? Here's how it works. This is science. If the child in utero has a penis, it's a boy. And if the child in utero has a vagina, it's a girl. When that child is birthed, that boy will come out a male and grow into a man. That girl will come out a female and grow into a woman. That's science. That's also the word of God. God makes it crystal clear. Not only did he create two different genders, but he has distinction for each one of those genders. And whether you know it or not, I'm here to tell you on the authority of God's word, men and women are different. They're different. And now I'm telling you that as a backdrop to our text, because when we get into 1 Timothy chapter 2, God has designed roles and distinctions in our world based upon this gender. So if you don't get gender right, if you don't get male and female right, you won't get the church right. If you don't get the church right, you won't get the culture right. And if you don't get the culture right, we have a big mess on our hands. Friends, we have a big mess on our hands because we don't believe the entirety of God's word. So with that in mind, I want you to turn to 1 Timothy chapter 2, starting in verse 9. We're going to take a look at verses 9 through 15 today. And where we left off last time, we were talking about the men. And what should be seen in the church, which is God's kingdom embassy on this planet, is men who raise holy hands, who pray without wrath or dissension. And so what should be going on in a local church is men who pray. That's one of the distinctives of what it means to be a church. That's one of the distinctives of what it means to be male, that we should be leading the church in prayer. Now he's going to address the females. He's going to address the women. And here's what he says. He says, likewise, I want women to adorn themselves with proper clothing, modestly and discreetly, not with braided hair and gold or pearls or costly garments, but rather by means of good works, as is proper for women making a claim to godliness. A woman must quietly receive instruction with entire submissiveness, but I do not allow a woman to teach or exercise authority over a man, but to remain quiet. For it was Adam who was first created and then Eve, and it was not Adam who was deceived, but the woman being deceived fell into transgression. But women will be preserved through the bearing of children if they continue in faith and love and sanctity with self-restraint. And here what we're going to read about today is God's design for women in the church, what that's supposed to look like. And we're going to talk about four truths about God's design for women in the church. Now, it used to be when we started this church and I would preach a text like this, I would tell Kim, this is going to be a congregational tremor. People are going to leave after this message. I don't believe that's the case anymore. For 11 years, we have said that the entirety of God's word is true from Genesis 1:1 all the way through Revelation 22:21. And I know that I am teaching a group of people that desire to hear what God says, and they want to hear God speak in an undiluted way so they can respond to God. I know that's who's here. But I'm also telling you that, amen? But I'm also telling you that because if you're visiting today, this may not have been the text that you would have chosen for me to preach. And I want to let you know, as a pastor, as we go through a book, I'm teaching the authority of God's word. I believe it's all God's word. I believe it's all true. And therefore, we can look at any text and say, this is God. This is what God wants to say. God does not need a PR agent up here apologizing for him or saying he did something wrong. God needs somebody that actually believes God means what he says, who will faithfully proclaim it, which is what I'm trying to do today, okay? So there's four truths about God's design for women that emerge from this text. And the first is this: when it comes to women in the church, their appearance should reflect Christ and not the culture. When it comes to women in the local church, their appearance should reflect Christ and not the culture. He says, likewise, I want women to adorn themselves with proper clothing, modestly and discreetly, not with braided hair and gold or pearls or costly garments. It means this: in the local church, women, you are dressing to present yourselves to the Lord. That's who you're dressing for. It means in how you dress and in what you do, you are dressing in such a way that when you walk into the church, you are dressing so that God is pleased with the way that you dress. Right? That's important that you understand this. Now, here's why I understand that this is important for you to understand this. For men, what we struggle with, majority of men struggle with, lust. A lot of men struggle with lust. And so when I'm talking to men, I'm talking about them. They have to have their heart changed, and God's got to do surgery on their heart so they can honor the Lord and they can honor other women. Women, from what I understand and getting to know my wife and learning about women over the years, struggle with identity and how you look and how you appear and how you perceive other people view you, right? And so God says, here's what I want you to understand, ladies. I want you to understand that when you dress in church, you're dressing for me. Meaning this, you're not dressing to impress other women. You're not looking at magazines and social media and the culture, which changes all the time and says, this is what's fashionable now, and now that's fashionable, and now this is fashionable. God's standard is modesty and discretion. That's God's standard. Well, what does that mean, you might ask. It means this. It means you go before the Lord and you say, Lord, when I go to church today, I want to dress in such a way that's not drawing attention to anybody else other than you.
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8: You're not looking at magazines and social media and the culture, which changes all the time and says, this is what's fashionable now, and now that's fashionable, and now this is fashionable. God's standard is modesty and discretion. That's God's standard. Well, what does that mean, you might ask? It means this. It means you go before the Lord and you say, Lord, when I go to church today, I want to dress in such a way that's not drawing attention to anybody else other than you. I want to present myself to you in a way where you're honored with the way I'm dressed, so I'm not a distraction to anybody else in the service, but I can come and worship you the best I know how. Lord, what does that look like for me? It means that the Holy Spirit in you can teach you how to dress. I'm not telling you have to wear a burqa and a head covering to come to Brave Church. That's not what I'm saying. But what I am saying is that women need to understand you're not dressing so that other women notice you. Secondly, this, you're not dressing so other men will notice you. Some women, knowingly or unknowingly, come to church and hope to get noticed by other men. That's not why you come to church. You say, well, what does that look like? I'll tell you. It means you don't come to church to show off all your skin. It means you don't come to church to show off your body. It means you don't come to church to show off your availability. That's not why you're coming to church. You're dressing in such a way that you're making yourself available to the Lord to worship and honor Him and Him alone. Amen? Now, guys, we don't talk about how each other dresses. I don't even notice how people dress. Most guys don't notice how each other dresses, but girls, you do. That's why it says here, you know, it's not about the braids. It's not about the hair. It's not about the pearls. It's not about costly garments. You're not dressing so that other people will appreciate you. You're not dressing for the compliments of others. You're not dressing for the need to feel valued and loved. Your value and your love does not come from how you dress. It comes from God's love for you that starts from the inside out. That's what He says. Now, this is a message for godly women. The culture will say, you can't tell me how to dress. I can dress however I want. I can do whatever I do. I'm not speaking on behalf of the culture. I'm speaking on behalf of the Lord Jesus Christ that says, I want you to dress modestly and discreetly in such a way that you're not trying to gain value from other women or other men or anybody in the congregation, that you're coming and getting all of your value from me. That's what God says. That's what it looks like for God. It doesn't mean that you get to be the Holy Spirit in everybody else's life and tell them how to dress. It doesn't. But it does mean sometimes that some of you older women who are more mature in the faith can pull aside somebody that's not as mature in the faith and teach them and help them how to dress appropriately when they come to church. You don't want to be a distraction for the men. You don't want to be a distraction for other women. You don't want to be here looking around and say, are people noticing me? Do they know how much I spent on this? And this doesn't mean you can't braid your hair. It doesn't mean that you have to dress frumpy. Doesn't mean you can't wear perfume or makeup. Some of you wear perfume, wear makeup. It's all good. It means you're not dressing in such a way for other people. You're coming to present yourself to the Lord Jesus Christ. That's what it means. And when he talks about this, I mean, one of the companion passages for this is found in 1 Peter chapter 3. In verse 3, he says, your adornment must not be merely external, braiding the hair and wearing gold or jewelry or putting on dresses, but let it be the hidden person of the heart. In other words, he's going to talk about your value needs to come from within, not from without. And God cares about gender, and God cares about how men dress, and God cares about how women dress. You may not know that. He's always cared about it. Because God created men and God created women, God's given standards for what that should look like. I mean, even all the way back in the Pentateuch, one of the first five books in the Bible, Deuteronomy. In Deuteronomy chapter 22 and verse 5, listen to this. See if this doesn't fit our culture today, even though this is thousands of years old. Deuteronomy 22:5. A woman shall not wear man's clothing, nor shall a man put on women's clothing. For whoever does these things is an abomination to the Lord your God. Nobody heard me read that. I'm going to read it one more time because I think it's important. A woman shall not wear man's clothing, nor shall a man put on women's clothing, for whoever does these things is an abomination to the Lord your God. Now, some of you might say, well, what's the difference? It's hard to tell these days, isn't it? I'll tell you the difference. Guys, if you're really skinny and you wear jeans and they happen to be skinny jeans, that's cool. But if you're not skinny and you're borrowing your wife or girlfriend's jeans to look cool, that's not cool. Do you understand what I'm saying? In the same way, women are not to dress like men. Why? Because God wants women to be women, and God wants men to be men. Now, you're not going to get that anywhere else, but that's the culture God is trying to create. Amen? So that's why it's important. So it's important for us to go before the Lord and ask the Lord, what does that look like for me? What does that look like? Lord, how do I best honor you? I don't want to be a distraction in the worship. I don't want to be looking around to who notices me. I want to be looking to you, and then I'm bringing you my greatest praise. That's why your appearance should reflect Christ and not the culture. Let me give you another one. The second truth about God's design for women from this text is that their character should represent Christ and not the culture. Their character should represent Christ and not the culture. If your appearance is to reflect Christ, then your character should represent Christ. Notice what he says. Not with these costly garments, verse 10, but rather by means of good works, as is proper for women making a claim to godliness. Meaning women, if you claim that you're godly, there should be works that accompany your godliness. So what does that mean? It means this. Women, the same as men, are saved by grace through faith. It's not your own doing. It's a gift of God, so no one should boast. None of us are saved by our works. It is a gift of the Lord Jesus Christ through his death on the cross and his resurrection from the dead that gives us life and gives us life in his name. That's it. But verse 10 of Ephesians 2 says, for we are his workmanship created in Christ Jesus for good works, which God prepared beforehand so that we would walk in them. In other words, if you truly have been saved by grace through faith, then there should be evidence that's ongoing in your life of works that reflect the character that God is changing inside of you. And that a woman is not to be known for her outward appearance. A woman is to be known for her godliness that comes out from the inside. In other words, when you see a mature woman in Christ, what you should recognize is their love for the Lord and their love for others and their character of integrity and honesty and purity and hope. And all those things are what make a woman valuable to God. Why? Because man looks at the outward appearance, but God looks at the heart. God cares about you. He cares about how he made you, and your value to him comes from the inside, not the outside. Think about this. 1 Peter chapter 3, it says, in the same way, you wives, be submissive to your own husbands, so that even if any of them are disobedient to the word, they may be won over without a word by the behavior of their wives as they observe your chaste and respectful behavior. So what does godliness look like in a marriage if you're a woman that happens to be married? It means even if you married a man that isn't a Christian or isn't walking with Christ, the way you win him over is not by communicating and nagging him and telling him what he needs to do. The way you win him over is by submitting to the Lord Jesus Christ and letting that man see your behavior and your godliness and your character, and that's what will win his heart. If you're not married and you're dating somebody that's not a Christian, let me just save you a lot of time. Dump them today. I'm just telling you on the authority of God's word. If they come back to Christ, you can date them again. But you don't want to be miserable. Ladies, we're going to talk about submission here in a minute. It's hard enough. Like, submission for a woman to a husband is not hard. It's not difficult. It's impossible without the Holy Spirit. And it's impossible even when you're married to a godly man. If you're not married to a godly man, it's like doubly impossible. So I'm just trying to help you single ladies out. But God's looking at your character. He wants you to reflect your character. So what you do in a marriage reflects him. How you treat your husband reflects him. How you treat people in the church reflects him. How you serve, how you give, how you love, how you're kind. Your character is what reflects God. And that's what he's asking us to do. That's what he's talking to the ladies about. This is what he's looking for. He says, again, your adornment must not be merely external, like we talked about, but notice verse 4. But let it be the hidden person of the heart with the imperishable quality of a gentle and quiet spirit, which is precious in the sight of God. What does God find precious in the heart of a woman? A gentle spirit, a quiet spirit, not a bossy, boisterous, cantankerous spirit, but a gentle spirit. You say, well, where do I get that? The Holy Spirit has to birth that in your heart. That doesn't come about naturally. That comes about as the Spirit of God matures you. He says, for in this way, in former times, the holy women also who hoped in God used to adorn themselves, being submissive to their own husbands. It's always been that way for godly women. Notice Sarah, just as Sarah obeyed Abraham, calling him Lord. And you have become her children if you do what is right without being frightened by any fear. Did you hear that? It's awfully quiet in here right now. I just want you to know. How was Sarah a godly woman? Because she obeyed her husband. She even called him Lord. She submitted to him with a gentle, quiet spirit. That's how she was known to everybody outside of her own household, that she was godly by the way that she treated her husband. Single gals, you might be listening today saying, well, I don't know that I want that. Then don't get married. There's nothing wrong with singleness. As a matter of fact, singleness is a gift that's offered by God to those who want to focus all their time directly upon him. That's second class to be single. Singleness is a gift if that's something that you choose, that's something that you want. But here's what he's talking about. He's like, ladies, it's not from outside. It's not who's giving you kudos. It's not how you dress. It's not how you look. It's not who's appreciating you. It's your character on the inside that God is changing, giving you a quiet, gentle, submissive spirit. So let's talk about that. Going back to 1 Timothy chapter 2, verse 11, a woman must quietly receive instruction with entire submissiveness. Now, based upon the first service and people that have talked to me over the last 30 years, a majority of women hate that word. Like, hate the word submissiveness. Like, let's just move on to the next point. So that's why we're going to park it here for just a while. Listen. You say, well, why are we talking about submissiveness? Let me give you some theological truths about submissiveness. Jesus Christ is eternally and has always been eternally submissive to his Father. You want to be like Jesus as a woman? Submission is not a bad thing. It is a godly thing. Even the Holy Spirit has been eternally submissive to the Father and the Son. Submission is not a bad word. Submission is a choice, and it can only be accomplished by those who are godly enough to allow the Holy Spirit to control their lives. But let me give you a truth about submission. When it comes to equality of men and women, what we find in the Bible is that men and women are both created in the image of God, and men and women are both equal. They are. So while man is the head of the wife, it's not this hierarchical structure of I'm your boss. It's in the context of our oneness in our marriage. I am the head of our family, and my wife is submitting to my leadership, but we're one.
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13: 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He'll share that insight with us today as we spend 2 minutes with Tony.
14: When you went to preschool or elementary school, the first thing that the teachers wanted to instruct you on was the alphabet, because the foundation of knowledge is based on words. Words are dependent on letters. When people want to cite the completeness of a thought, they will say from A to Z. If A to Z is the completeness of communication, understanding, and knowledge for all of your life, from the time you get up in the morning till the time you go to bed at night, you are banking on the fact that those letters are not changing on you. What the ABCs are to us in the English language, Alpha and Omega is in the Greek language. Alpha is the first letter of the Greek alphabet. Omega is the last letter of the Greek alphabet. When Jesus says, I am the Alpha and Omega, he is declaring that he himself is the complete knowledge base for all of life.
13: Learn more about how the Lord defines himself through the various ways he's described in Scripture. 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And be sure to join us next time for 2 Minutes with Tony.
15: When life leaves you broken and times are hard, look up, meditate on Jesus' face, look into his eyes, and trust that he knows what you're going through and he knows the way forward. 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
18: There's been ups and downs with having adult children. 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It's really brought me more on my knees to pray for them deeper, and that they will have that hunger and desire for Jesus.
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19: My name is Debra Falada, and I'm a licensed professional counselor, national speaker, and author. The purpose of this podcast is to have on-air, authentic counseling style sessions where we talk about how people are really doing and give my guests and callers an opportunity to talk to me as a licensed professional counselor. Each of these episodes is meant to show you that we are all on the journey of healing mentally, emotionally, spiritually, and relationally together. None of us are immune to the challenges and struggles of life, but we don't have to walk this path alone. I'm so proud and honored to be having these conversations with men and women who are courageously paving the way for open and honest conversations about their personal journey of healing. So if you're ready, let's talk. Today on Talk to Me, I am so excited to have my friends, Chris and Tina Reed, joining me for our family and parenting series. We're going to dive into the conversation about parenting and specifically looking for different themes that come up with different couples. So I was really grateful to have Chris and Tina because they are some of my favorite people and some of my favorite parents out there. It's good to have you guys.
18: Yeah, I'm so glad to be here.
20: Yeah, thanks so much for having us on. We're really excited to be a part of this.
19: Let's kind of start with this question. When it comes to your journey of parenting, what would you say was the theme for you? You know, like what was the theme of raising good children, healthy children? What theme came up as you thought about, you know, as you look back?
18: Yeah, I think for us, we really value the aspect of being present from day one, right? Holding our precious babies. And then as they grow into toddler, they need you to pick them up when they fall, physically fall. And then elementary school, you're being room mom. Just even if you're not saying anything, you're just them knowing that you're there for them. Then middle school, high school, adult age, it's been just very instrumental to show them that we're there, we love them, we care just by our presence, not even saying anything. But even now, they still want our presence. You know, none of them live with us, but they want to know that mom and dad are just a phone call away, texting us. We have a family group chat. So it's been a joy to know that they still want us around.
19: Yeah, I love the different ages and stages. Chris?
20: I was thinking about as she's talking, like a journey of moments and memories would be the theme, I think. You've brought up the word intentional a couple of times so far, and it is. Just for us, it's been just really trying to be intentional with creating memories within the many, many moments, right? Life's made up of all these different moments. And yeah, just through all ages and stages, how can we create moments and memories?
19: So what are some practical ways that you have done that?
20: There's like a couple of templates, like in my mind, that we've discussed over the years. And one is just that 1% principle, we call it, like that any important relationship, we're like, is it worth 1% of our time? So relationship with God, our marriage, our relationship with each other, but also the relationship with kids. And we just kind of go very low bar with it. And is it worth 1% of our time? So, okay, so what does that mean? And when you look at a day, you know, there's 1,440 minutes in a day. So 1% of that is, you know, 15 minutes. So is that relationship with our kids worth 15 minutes a day? And well, of course it is. So how are we going to spend 15 minutes a day with our kids individually? And then we kind of look at weekly too and just say, you know,
19: I'm going to pause you for a second because for people who don't have kids, that sounds so easy. But when you actually map it out, 15 minutes individual time with a family of, for you guys, a family of five, for us, a family of six,
20: Yeah.
0: You have to be intentional for that 15 minutes to happen.
20: Yeah.
18: That doesn't happen every day.
20: No.
18: By all means.
0: Yeah.
20: It's like a goal that you shoot for. And you talk about, you know, when you want to assess, hey, how are we doing as parents? How's our family doing? How's my relationship with my son, Jacob, or my daughters, Kaylee and Macy Joy? What, how am I doing with that? Oh, man, I haven't, you know, it's been a couple of days I've missed, you know, spending time with them. I really need to spend time with them. And usually it's like pain points that bring that up, right? It's like, whoa, where did that come from? Why would she talk to me that way? Or why was I so short with them in that, you know? So then you got to check yourself. And, but yeah, just that idea of departing daily from the craziness of life, withdrawing weekly from the craziness of life. And that, that idea of 168 hours in a week, you know, it's basically 1.6 is 1% of that, right?
0: Yeah.
20: And so maybe 2 hours a week spending with them. But like you're saying, it's like, gosh, how can that even happen? Well, in our minds, when we're planning out our week and thinking through things, it's like, gosh, I really need to spend some alone time with this particular child and work on my relationship, because it becomes more as the kids get older, it becomes more about connection than control, I think, where you're not controlling and doing this and that and this. It becomes more about the relationship.
18: Every week, family night, we would take the bed, like the futon bed, put it in the front room and have game night on it. And we'd all sleep together. And or a movie, we'd have dinners together. We just make it just one day a week where we would just connect together too. Because we did youth ministry for 17 years and we had sports going on. The kids were in all sorts of sports, soccer, basketball, wrestling. So, and being in youth ministry too, you're just always doing youth stuff all. So it was just nice to, we needed to connect together.
0: I think you were unique in the sense that your kids were always with you. I think about whenever we did ministry stuff, you know, you were technically working, but your kids were there. We would go out to lunch after a ministry event. Your kids were there. Yeah. Kaylee would pick me up and drive me here or there as part of it. And then she would join us for an event. Like, your kids were always part of the equation.
20: Being just so intentional with that. And we want our kids to have mentors. That's one of the components of growing healthy adults, is they have mentors. And have someone like world-class speaker, author like you, that I was able to bring in and affect literally thousands and thousands of singles at Saddleback. You did with my family. So the times where I would be like, oh, let's bless Deb and go to lunch, it would also be, hey, kid, you know, Kaylee, I'm going to have you pick Deb up and you're going to spend an hour with her in the car.
0: Yeah.
20: And what are some questions that you want to ask her? You can talk to her about anything, you know, hey, mom and dad are kind of blowing it in this area, or they're stressing me out, you know, whatever.
0: Yeah.
20: But that idea of having a mentor, but going back to being intentional with that in any situation you're in, right? So everyone's parenting journey is different. Mm-hmm. And it's not exactly the same. It's very different. But what we can do is look at some of those principles. And the principle of being intentional, or like Tina was saying, being present, so huge for us, so important.
0: Another thing I noticed along that theme for you was you take your kids on a lot of dates.
20: Yeah, I think, again, just spending some time thinking about how can I make this fun or special or a memory, you know, that kind of thing. That's a huge piece of it. And then when you're out alone with them, whatever that looks like, the question I would always ask each one of them, because I take them all out one-on-one. Tina would too a lot. But, you know, I'd shoot for weekly, and maybe it was like every other week or monthly sometimes, you know, just the busyness of life. But I really wanted to shoot for that goal of doing it weekly. But I would ask them, hey, what's one thing? Give me one thing I can do better to be a better dad. What's that? And then they would come with some very honest, honest things. And, you know, I can remember one of the big ones, and it was a reoccurring theme with our kids, and all three of them at different times. And that hits you in the face, right? And it was this idea of, Dad, you're like present, you're with us, but it seems like you're thinking of other things sometimes. And for me, that's kind of an issue with, like, it would go back to work a lot. That was the thing. I was always thinking about work stuff. And so I would have to fight myself to really be in the moment and not just being with them, but being connected and listening and, you know, engaging and asking questions. Tina's so fantastic at that. She's always been so good at that. Something I've always struggled with. But a cool byproduct of that too was, after I would answer the question, they would always come back. All of them would come back every time. Dad, what's one thing I can do to be a better daughter or a better son? You know, that kind of thing. And we'd have a great conversation about that.
18: Now, like Macy Joy, Kaylee, and Jacob, they want to be intentional too as adults, which is so sweet. As far as like Macy, we would always see Minions shows together. So she picked me up from work, got me a little Minion doll and just like, and flowers, and like took me to a movie. Like, so it's just so sweet when they like do that, like you never forget it.
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1: What would you say was the biggest struggle of the parenting journey as you look back? Was there a different age or stage or theme when it came to that was just harder for you?
18: With your faith, it has to become your own, right?
1: Yeah.
18: So I think they have to work out their, like scripture says, their salvation with fear and trembling. So it's like, it's an ongoing process. So I think, you know, there's been ups and downs with having adult children, I feel like.
20: That's been the toughest phase.
1: Mm-hmm. Wow.
18: Because they're trying to navigate Jesus on their own.
1: Right.
18: And the way you brought them up isn't exactly how they're living, you know. And as far as just wanting the desire, you know, let's go to church every week, you know? And so, because now they have the freedom to make all of their own choices, right?
20: Yeah. And so I think specifically when we're saying adult children, so far, we got two kids in their 30s now.
1: Yeah.
20: Just that 20s, the early and mid 20s, such a tough age, because some of it is like, we didn't raise you that way. Like, what these decisions are, or even like financial decisions, you're like, oh my gosh, that's like thousands of dollars that you, how are you?
1: Yeah.
20: It's crazy. How are you making those?
1: And like you said, there's no control. And it's not like you have control in that sense anymore.
20: That's the big thing, I think, that we've learned about ourselves.
18: For me, it's like, it's releasing them to the Lord, because he's our peace, because I'm not going to have peace in this world. None of us like how the Lord wants to give you. So it's really brought me more on my knees, really on my knees, to pray for them deeper, and that they will have that hunger and desire for Jesus. Like I did, we all had to grow up in the Lord too. So just that they would hunger and thirst after him.
1: As kids get older, your control

0: And one of the reasons for that is that we want to have influence in their life still, that we can share something with them and they'll really take it to heart, because, you know, you feel like you live your life for all these years and you have all this experience and you can kind of see what's harmful and you have a lot of discernment or a lot of wisdom and you want to share that with them and stop them from going through certain pain that you went through. Yeah. Right. So how is that going to happen? Well, it's that whole idea is they don't care how much you know until they mm-hmm. know how much you care.
1: Right.
0: Right. And they're asking those three questions of, can I trust you? Do you care about me? Then do you know what you're talking about?
1: Right.
0: And so a lot of times we lead with that. Hey, we know what we're talking about. And maybe there's not a lot of trust at the time because you don't trust me, Dad, because you're moving in and doing things your way and, you know, trying to say this is things that I should, you know, should do in a real strong way. And so, yeah, I think it's for me, it's been I need to relax a little bit more with stuff.
1: Yeah.
2: Deb, you taught your new amazing book coming out about feelings. I think just recently, one of my daughters was just sharing her feelings with me about something that literally I was blindsided about. Like, she's 26 and she's like really sharing her heart. Just, Mom, I know you wouldn't do anything to hurt me. I know, but this did hurt me, you know, just so sweet. And I literally was like, I am so, so sorry that I didn't realize that. I was totally unaware, but I thank you so much for sharing that with me. Mm-hmm. She could have held that and been bitter and angry, resentful towards me. But yeah, so that's so, yeah, I'll never forget that because that really hit me like, wow, I need to be more aware of her feelings in certain situations, even as an adult.
1: You know, that makes me think about with regards to emotions and with regards to your theme of being present with our kids and their emotions. I think we do have to open our eyes to the moments that they decide to share something that they feel, even if we totally disagree or think it's like, okay, you should not be feeling that or, you know, whatever. I think sometimes the tendency is to be defensive before being present and just receiving it. It doesn't even have to be accurate, but I'm saying, I hear what you're saying and I'm receiving your emotions. I'm creating space for you to tell me how you feel, because that builds connection more than many other conversations can. Like when we talk about the levels of conversation, the first level is the facts. You know, you can talk about all kinds of facts with your kids. The second level is your opinions and your ideas. Here's what my opinion is about this, my favorite this. But then the deepest level are their feelings. And when they have a moment to share, even if it's, I'm frustrated with you, I'm angry, I'm hurt. As a parent, you never really want to hear those things. And I think it's easy to be like, well, if you wouldn't have done this first, but that's not the goal in the moment. I think the goal in the moment is to receive their feelings first. And then later on, we can offer correction, feedback, whatever. But sometimes our instinct in the moment is to deflect it instead of just receive what she's feeling. You could have said, well, I didn't mean to hurt you and you should know that I would never hurt you. And maybe it was misinterpreted, but that's not what you did. You just received it first. And that in and of itself, I think, builds a connection like not many other things can. Would you say that you share your feelings with them? And what has that looked like?
2: Oh, yeah, probably more than they want to hear. It's sweet. They listen. They listen to me. In fact, even Macy lives 7 hours away. Now, Kaylee lives, I don't know, 5,000 miles away. I don't even know how far.
0: 3 years away.
2: But, 3 years away. But it's just, it's just nice that we can FaceTime and have the family group chat just to share my emotions with just, hey, can you pray for me about this? I feel really comfortable in doing that.
1: So really the best thing you did

0: did in your parenting journey was establish strong connections with your kids. It wasn't even, the character. They have good character. It wasn't even, taking them to church, even though you took them to church, because people can do that, and it doesn't always lead to good connection. People can do all of these things and try to, like, okay, if I do this and if I do this and if I do this, hopefully it'll work out. But really, the best way that you have found to stay connected and have healthy relationships with your kids is to build the foundation of connection as a family, but then to each of them individually over the years.
1: The top thing, the best thing we did as parents is introduce them to Jesus, and just for us to live that life at home and not be different. Second, I would say is our marriage, and just healthy, growing marriage, and loving each other, and bringing that confident, solid foundation with that. Third would be, I think that just that making memories with them, those connections, those ongoing moments, really taking advantage of moments, being intentional, trying to be consistent with those things. Fun is a huge value of our family, so we want to have fun, because so many things aren't fun, and life can be so, crazy and painful, and there's so much out there that is evil and bad and negative and hurtful, and the loneliness, depression. There's so many tough things out there. What we want our home to be is one of the opposite of that, right? It's loving. It's encouraging. It's building each other up. I think just really showing them what it looks like to love Jesus and love others. Another template that we use frequently, and still to this day, is the love languages template, right? The five love languages. So when you talk about time and touch and gifts and acts of service and words of encouragement, and just kind of how can we do all those things to express love to, our kids, and then to them, to us, and to their brothers and sisters. And so just really creating this family unit that does love each other. First Corinthians 13, 4 through 7, best definition of love ever there. And you look at each one of those elements, being patient, being kind, forgiving, all the things. And how can I express that to, our family?
0: Yeah, I love it. I love it. You guys are doing a great job. You have done such a great job, and you're still doing a great job. And it'll be amazing just to see as your family grows and more grandkids and, just the legacy that you are leaving. So thank you for your example. And we love you guys so much.
1: Thanks so much for having us.
0: If you want to go deeper with getting healthy and making healthy relationships, go do a deep dive. Check out DeborahFaleta.com. I'm Deborah Faleta, and it was so great being together again today. And I can't wait to talk with you next week. See you then.
2: 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Hey, my name's Kim. 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
6: This is Carter Conlon. Psalm 23, verse 5, David says, "You prepare a table before me in the presence of my enemies." You may feel today like your life is surrounded by opposition, like everything is working against you. But God does not wait for your enemies to disappear before He blesses you. He prepares a table, as David says, right in the middle of your struggle. What looks like a place of defeat can become a place of provision, strength, and testimony. The presence of difficulty does not mean the absence of God. He's able to sustain you, strengthen you, and even cause your life to overflow in the very place where you thought you would be overcome. Don't wait for the perfect conditions to arrive before you believe Him. Trust Him now. Trust Him today. Trust Him right where you are, and allow Him to reveal His faithfulness to you right in your situation. It's time now for you and I to pray.
7: And the only way you create community is create some form of overlapping thing on a consistent basis.
8: Rebecca Lyons on Focus on the Family Minute.
7: Community needs presence, proximity, and permanence. So this idea of going, like, it's not just going to happen, like going to dinner once a quarter.
9: Right.
7: Like, so who in your life are you overlapping? So we had to get a little more deliberate, you know, as full nesters. We're like, what can we do in our community? So he started a men's Bible study every week. 50 guys. It's
9: great.
7: Every Tuesday for 8 years. It's not like a short thing. Like, yeah. It's just a commitment, and people come and go, but it's like, it's always there. And when you open the word together, that opens the heart as well to one another. So then I followed as a submissive wife. I started one for women, and we just met this morning before I came down. And the beautiful thing about opening the word and letting the word kind of wrestle in the context of a group is that vulnerability just happens.
8: Hear more from Rebecca at familyminute.org.
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11: Yeah, I tell people that growing up with my dad was kind of like a growing up with a father who was a combination between John Wayne and Jesus. there's a book about that that's more different, but he was like, you take the two characteristics of those people, and it was like, that was my dad, and it was a huge blessing to grow up with him as a father. And my mother, my father and mother both had a passion for seeing and serving and caring for people.
9: Paul's guest today is Ben Quie, the son of former Minnesota Governor Al Quie. As Ben talks about his father's involvement in politics, farming, and prison fellowship. Welcome to Life Support.
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14: He was our golden boy.
15: All we can do right now is come
16: Extreme
15: together.
16: Extreme domestic violence, multiple rapes.
17: Welcome to Life Support. So glad to have you. And this program, we tell stories. We love to talk about how Christ redeems and the different ways that he works in this world. And I have a great guest today to do that. His name is Ben Quie. And if you're from Minnesota, that name will probably sound familiar because his father is former Governor Al Quie. And Ben, thanks for being here. We're glad you're here just for you, not because you're the son of Al Quie. I just want to make that really clear.
11: I appreciate that.
17: Yeah, yeah. Well, we're very open-minded
11: he
17: here.
11: He casts a big shadow.
17: Well, I bet he does. Yeah, yeah. And so talk about that a little bit because he was a highly respected man beyond just the political realm. And then you had to grow up kind of in the public eye, and then, you know, your dad has these huge almost like expectations for you to kind of be like your dad. Tell me what that was like.
11: Yeah, I tell people that growing up with my dad was kind of like a growing up with a father who was a combination between John Wayne and Jesus.
17: Yeah.
11: There's a book about that that's more different, but he was like, you take the two characteristics of those people, and it was like, that was my dad, and it was a huge blessing to grow up with him as a father, and my mother. My father and mother both had a passion for seeing and serving and caring for people, everybody.
17: Right.
11: So I'm the youngest of five. My siblings were all born back on the farm. My dad was a farmer before he was in politics, so he's one of the few honest politicians. he felt a calling to go into politics, and none of the rest of us have ever had that call.
17: Mm-hmm. But yeah. But that's a huge blessing. I mean, just to say, growing up with my father was a blessing. I mean, we all want our kids to say that to somebody, right, and feel
11: right.
17: That.
11: Yeah, yeah. And I've known and I cared deeply about many men who have grown up with no father or a very dysfunctional father. So I count my blessings all the time. And again, there's challenges for all of us. A challenge for me my dad was the kind of guy who overcame every challenge that ever came his way. So I grew up with, you know, stories of him when he was a kid, and he was terminally shy. I mean, believe it or not, he's this public speaker. But as a child, he was terminally shy, so he got himself over that and learned to speak. He joined the high school football team. He was afraid to get tackled, so he put a pile of hay in the barn and jump on the hay and then take away hay until he could throw himself. So I just had constant stories about all the things he'd overcame in life and in the Navy. You feel expectations that, you know, your dad has done great things, you need to do great things too. And education was a very big thing for them. When I was in my 30s, this was about 32 years ago, I was going through a really difficult time in life. I was depressed, and I didn't know why, but I was just, it was, my wife was worried about me. I was just hard to get up in the morning, and I needed to do something about it. So we went to a church called Church of the Open Door at the time, and they had a prayer ministry, prayer counseling, they called it. So I went in and spoke with them, and they intuitively knew to ask me about my father, because I told them I'm dealing with depression. I don't know why, but I just don't like myself. And so they asked me questions about what it was like growing up with Al Quie as my father, and I told him about, you know, the blessings, but also just the expectations, and just talked about how, I felt for years like I was a disappointment. I didn't finish college. I was a carpenter, loved working with my hands, and he admired those things, but it was like, I had expectations for myself.
17: Sure.
11: Mm-hmm. And you know, we the way we think about our God, our fathers, we oftentimes put that on God too. So our father is kind of an image of God in our lives. So, and I felt like I was a disappointment to God. And so in their conversation, that kind of came out. And so they said, well, let's go to prayer. And as we're praying, if anything comes to mind, and just speak it out. And so I closed my eyes, and immediately when I closed my eyes, all I could picture was our third son who had just been born, Cameron. And all I could see was his face. And they're praying and praying, and all of a sudden I just started weeping. And it wasn't words, but I just got this impression from the Lord, is that the way you love Cameron is the way I love you. And he can't disappoint you. You love him because he's yours. And
14: yeah.
11: And so it was just I've struggled with perception of people since then, but that was just this deep gift that God gave me, that I don't need to achieve or perform to get his love.
14: Yeah.
11: That his love is
17: that's a real issue for a lot of believers, that that idea that God loves us just as we are is really hard to embrace. I mean, we know it theologically, but to really not think God's pointing a finger at us and saying, I wish you would have, or why did you do that? Or it's hard.
11: Right, it is. And yet to feel that there's expectations of what we need to do for him. Mm-hmm. And that's something that I've been learning through the last several years. It's not about what we do for God, it's about what we do with God, and developing a relationship where we can listen to what he's inviting us into,
17: because that's what he wants.
11: He
17: wants to have a relationship with us.
11: You
17: mentioned, you know, it was a blessing to grow up with your father. Your father was a strong believer and acted it out. And we were just telling some stories about Chuck Colson and the whole Watergate thing and the beginning of Prison Fellowship. Tell me how your dad was involved with that and some of the unique things that kind of happened in that process. Because you're involved now with that.
11: With
17: Prison Fellowship,
11: So when my dad was in Congress, he had there was a fellowship group that met for prayer. I don't remember how often they met.
17: That's a news flash, by the way, that you just said, that congressmen pray.
11: These were congressmen and senators that were on both sides of the aisle.
17: Talked to each other.
11: They did, the Democrats and Republicans.
17: Amazing.
11: And so one of the men who led that group, Doug Coe, wasn't in Congress, but he had influence and relationships with people in power and developing prayer groups like this and stuff. So Colson, of course, he was known as Nixon's hatchet man, and he didn't have a lot of respect from people who had character. But anyway, so Colson had come to know the Lord and been brought into this fellowship group, and so that's where my dad started meeting with Chuck, and they prayed together, and so Chuck was eventually sentenced to prison for his what he did in the Watergate era with Nixon's administration. And so while Chuck was in prison, my dad would visit him. And so my dad found out that one of his sons was having addiction problems and dealing with drugs. And my dad really felt like Chuck needed to be home with his son. He shouldn't be in prison. So my dad did research about this, unbeknownst, I think, to all of our family, but that you can serve somebody's prison sentence. So my dad went to Chuck and said, I learned that I can serve the rest of your prison sentence so you can be home with your family. And Chuck said, no, you can't do that. But it had a profound impact of Chuck seeing in a real living way the love of Christ, exemplified through a brother in Christ.
17: So, wow. Yeah. That's powerful. I mean, that's like a mirror of the gospel, like Jesus coming to us and saying, hey, I'll take all that sin. I'll pay that for you.
11: I don't know what would have happened if Chuck said yes, but
17: well, now that that's a public story, I'm gonna have to steal that for a sermon, because that's an illustration that you can't just walk past.
11: It's pretty amazing. It's in Chuck's book, Born Again. But okay. So after my dad finished his term as governor. He actually served as a area director, and then eventually was president of Prison Fellowship for quite a while, and had a big impact on Prison Fellowship, and had, even after he wasn't involved in the organization, was trying to encourage them to not be so centralized, but, you know, kind of like he was in politics.
17: right.
11: But so anyway, so I learned a lot about Prison Fellowship through him. But I was actually invited to volunteer through another friend at church.
17: And that's how you got involved?
11: Yeah.
17: So tell me about that. A lot of people are afraid to take that first step to be involved with the different organizations that work in prisons and jails. Tell me about that experience for you. What was it like to dive into that and to do what you're doing right now?
11: Yeah, it probably wasn't as intimidating for me, because I just heard stories from my dad of the relationships that he developed in with men in prison. But the man that invited me was a guy from our church, Open Door, who had a group that went in on Tuesday nights as part of Prison Fellowship. It was a fathering program, so helping men deal with issues with their fathers and how to be a good father, and, you know, how to be a father from prison. So but at first the things that came through my mind were like, I don't have anything in common with these guys. You know, what am I going to talk about with them?
17: Yeah, they're going to look across the table at you like, what are you doing here? Like, how are you going to help me?
11: Right.
17: Yeah.
11: Right.
17: Yeah, I can see that.
11: Right. But one thing, I mean, one thing that I've learned soon after coming was, you know, I think people have the impression that we're bringing Christ into prison, but in all reality, we meet Christ in prison, and in the relationships with these men, and the most profound effect that it has had on me is really challenging labels that we have for people.
17: Mm-hmm.
11: So I've got dear friends who've got some of the worst labels there are. People judge people by their labels, and we all hear labels, and there's all kinds of labels that we have that we use for people: liberal, conservative, you know. And you know, when you've got the label murderer, most people take that as like, okay, there's no hope for that person. But I've learned through my relationships with these men to learn that there's always a story behind that label, and to not judge people by those labels. I had a man in our small group who he was in for molesting three of his children, and that's a crime that, when you're in prison, that's the lowest of the low. So you don't tell people in prison that you've done that, because they're no respect. But
17: yeah,
11: and it's the kind of thing that you, before I got involved, as you hear about somebody like that, it's hard to have compassion for somebody like that. Mm-hmm. But in having him in small group and listening to what it was like for him to grow up, and his dad left when he was a small child, his mom brought in men who, these men that she would bring into his house would molest him. And it's not an excuse for what he did, but it helps you understand
17: mm-hmm.
11: how somebody could come to do something like that.
17: Yeah.
11: So it's helped me to really embrace what I believe is that people aren't good or bad. People are on a spectrum of well and unwell. So it's hard to have compassion for somebody who you see as bad, but it's a lot easier to have compassion and love for somebody who you see as unwell.
17: Mm-hmm.
11: And you know, we've all got areas that we're unwell in our lives.
17: Well, sin's a problem for everybody.
11: Yeah. Yeah.
17: And so if you see that person as just another kind of pilgrim who's dealing with the sin problem, that kind of changes your whole perspective.
11: It does.
17: Because I think I've had people walk up to me in church and unwilling to really accept the fact that somebody did something really bad, but, you know, they would never do that, and how could you talk about them or, you know, be their friend or whatever, and I look at them like, Wow. Like, where did you lose touch with the reality that, you know, we're born sinners? Like, how did that theology escape you?
11: Right.
17: But that's kind of how the evangelical church operates. It's kind of like this tier thing. Like, you know, we're kind of these conservative evangelicals, and, you know, we've got it. And anybody who doesn't agree with us is kind of like, well, you know, good luck. Maybe God can touch him, but I'm not going to,
11: right.
17: You know?
11: Right.
17: So that's really important what you said about labels, because I think we live on labels these days.
11: We do. And, and it's caused me to try to, I mean, I'm not perfect at this, but I try to catch myself when I use a label for somebody.
9: 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And now back to Paul and Ben.
11: But I mean, what you're saying, Psalm 139 is by far my favorite, and I've read it through the years, and for a long time that section at the end where David is railing against the enemies of God and just talking about how he hates them and he wants them to die, and I would always skip over that. And then I was realizing one day is that what he did, because following that is this beautiful prayer, Lord, search my heart, try me, and see my anxious ways, show me my, I can't remember the exact way, but you know, show me my hurtful ways and lead me in the way everlasting. And it's just this way of saying he detached himself from looking, first of all, hyper-focusing on something, but also saying things that aren't true. God doesn't hate those people, and God doesn't want them to die.
17: Right.
11: And so, again, turning that inward and say, God, show me where my sin is, show me where I'm hurting people, and help me to grow in that.
17: So when you're doing your prison fellowship work, are inmates surprised that you're willing to receive them as they are?
11: Probably new guys to the volunteer program. When we started, so I was at Lino Lakes for 10 years, and then we started the program at Stillwater, and we intentionally started the program with, I think there were 6 or 7 guys who had been walking with the Lord for a long time, and just developed a relationship with them so that they could see that they can trust us. Because guys in prison, they are used to people sometimes coming and have ulterior motives of why they want to be in the relationship. So it takes a while for them to learn and trust that, you know, we're not there to get anything out of this, and it's out of love. And that's, anyway, I see it as a way that it's as beneficial to me as it is to them through these relationships. I've grown tremendously.
17: Well, the way that we are fed by the media about what prisoners are like, you know, I mean, I know what they're like because I saw Con Air with Nicolas Cage. So
11: right.
17: I know exactly what prisoners are like. But, I mean, that's the image that we're fed.
11: Oh, yeah.
17: That every one of them are these guys with, you know, they're walking around with knives in their pockets and they're killing everybody and they're all mean, you know. But when you get to know them, like you do, you see them as just people, right? They're, maybe they did something that was bad and they're paying the price for it, but they're just people.
11: Yeah. And I mean, you and I, we go through life and the Lord teaches us and allows us to gain wisdom through the things that we experience. And that's one of the rich things about being in relationship with men who have gained wisdom and experience and learned from the Lord in ways that I could never comprehend. And to have love and respect for them and to see the power of God in healing and transforming lives. And again, men who have done horrible things understand the damage that they've caused, but God is using and has used and is using in powerful ways, and the love that they have for each other and for other people is really palpable.
17: Yeah, it's amazing. My wife and I had a chance to speak at Faribault. We had a son that was murdered, and so we had that touch with the system from a victim standpoint. Mm-hmm. And after we spoke to them, there was a line of guys saying, "How can we make it right with the people that mm-hmm. we hurt? How do we, you know, some of them couldn't write; they weren't allowed to contact the people, and so mm-hmm. they understood what they had done, and what was really bothering them was, I don't know how to make it right, right. with the people we hurt.
11: Yeah.
17: And that kind of flies against what a lot of people think is going on there.
11: Mm-hmm. Right. Yeah. And I mean, in all reality, they can't make it right.
17: Right. That's correct.
11: Mm-hmm. But you know, I've known a lot of men who got the restorative justice program started at Stillwater, and there is a deep desire to do what they can to be a healing force.
17: Yeah.
11: Rather than
17: restorative justice was fantastic for us, and I remember the man who ran it just looked at me one day and said, "Hey, I'm a pastor, but I haven't told anybody, so keep it secret." But he goes, "I know what you're trying to do," and so we were in contact with this man for a long time until he finished his parole, and then he can't contact us, and so mm-hmm. I'm not sure where he is now. But that's a really good program, and it's really important because it gives at least the opportunity for some to develop a dialogue. Mm-hmm. And he would always say, like, "Why do you like keep writing to me? Why do you care?" And you know, it was, I tell him, because I'm a Christian and I follow Christ, and mm-hmm. so why don't you follow Christ too? You know, that kind of thing. And there's a lot of power in that.
11: Yeah, for sure.
17: Because the world doesn't usually operate that way, and through the power of God, we can be different.
11: Mm-hmm.
17: So
11: you being there
17: with them is really important. What's the one thing you've learned? I know there's a lot of things, but you know, one main thing you've learned through this time of working with Prison Fellowship, about what have you learned about God by doing that?
11: I think, I mean, again, you know, the labels is a big thing, but just the love of God for everyone, and that there's no one that's beyond redemption, and the power of God's love, Christ's love in people's lives. It's been amazing to see.
17: Mm-hmm.
11: And to watch men's journey. I mean, it's mm-hmm. we all have a journey to go on, and we have ups and downs, and to not judge men because of the way they go through their journey, but to walk with them and learning the unconditional love of God, and to be as much as possible that unconditional loving presence in men's life.
17: As an ambassador for God, in a way.
11: Yeah. It's you know, so often people have this image of, I need to go in and teach the Bible and teach mm-hmm. Christianity.
17: Mm-hmm.
11: But I think our call is to be the love of Christ in relationship.
17: Yeah.
11: And to be willing to listen to his leading in that, in what he has for us in these relationships, and how he wants us.
17: When Jesus was asked, like, what's the greatest commandment, and he said, well, love God. And then you can almost see, you know, Jesus walking away and going like, oh, and by the way, love your neighbor.
11: Mm-hmm.
17: And that one is tough, but it's the command.
11: It is. And the thing that's impacted me about that command is that it's not just love your neighbor, it's love your neighbor as yourself.
17: Yep.
11: And I've thought a lot about that. And as a Norwegian, it's that, you know, that loving yourself is a hard
17: true
11: a hard thing. A Norwegian Lutheran is like, okay,
17: we're not supposed to love you're really yourself. In trouble.
11: Mm-hmm. But it's like, why did he not just say love your neighbor, but he said love your neighbor as yourself? And I really believe that as we come to love ourselves and the identity that we have in Christ, and see ourselves as the beloved of Christ, and then out of that to see everybody else as having that same love and loving people as that way, it's a much more enriching and giving, loving of others, rather than I'm loving you because I'm commanded to.
17: Yeah, that's right. Yeah. Well, Ben Kui, thanks for all you're doing. Thanks for continuing to carry the torch for the gospel. Thanks for stopping by and telling your story. We appreciate it very much.
14: You're right. Thanks for having me.
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0: Sometimes we know we need prayer, and yet it's hard to ask. Hey, my name's Kim. 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
8: Weird things teens are doing today. This is Parenting Today's Teens with Mark Gregston and Courtney LaFleur. And Mark is the founder and executive director of Heartlight Ministries, a residential counseling program for teens. 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This is going to be interesting, Mark.
9: Well, it is. You know, I mean, think about it for a moment. I mean, I go back and I think about times that we used to play, when I was a kid, lawn darts. Let's throw a huge spear up in the air, and the number of people that had their heads sewn up and stapled together. But that's what they did in the 70s. They were streaking, playing these stupid lawn darts. They had pet rocks, mood rings, and they sat around playing some game named Pong. In the 80s, they made mixtapes, big hair, Leg warmers. Did you ever wear leg warmers?
10: Absolutely not. No.
9: You weren't even born in the 80s.
10: No.
9: I mean, and so, but I mean, then in the 90s, teens had this noisy AOL internet connections. And some people understand exactly what I'm talking about.
11: Mm-hmm.
9: They recorded movies and used disposable cameras in the 2000s. They wore puka shell necklaces all the time. Had pasture parties, talked on flip phones about Y2K. They wore low-rise jeans, UGG boots, and fell in love with Facebook and Twitter. 2010s, they were obsessed with Snapchat, Instagram, planking, wearing leggings with combat boots. They added something to it. And the YOLO mindset, which is you only live once.
10: Oh, thank you.
9: Yeah. I know. And it's crazy. And so I wonder, so what are the weird things that are happening today? And here's the shift. A lot of the weird things happening today can be very dangerous to kids. So that's what we're going to be talking about today.
8: We'll pick up the topic in just a moment. You'll find us online at parentingtodaysteens.org. Mark, really, are teens weirder today than in previous times?
9: Well, you know, I don't think teens in the 20s are really any different than anybody else. It's just that some of the stupid stuff they're doing is getting them into trouble. You know, and these are dangerous things I think that parents need to be aware of. I mean, this environment is shaped by algorithms and constant visibility and fast-moving trends. There are behaviors that feel new or more intense than before, and a few of them can cross into the risky category. And so one of those that I think is important for people to understand is this viral challenge culture that happens. And it happens with, let's pour ice water over somebody, or let's, you know, let's do this. There was this cinnamon challenge that happened a few years ago where people would eat cinnamon. And then people started dying from doing that, choking on it. And so these stunts is that you film them and you place them before people and you get attention. You get so many likes and everything else. But some of it's kind of risky. Spin your car this way. Stand on the back of a car. Flip over a car. You know, I mean, do this surfing that, you know, on the back of a subway where people have been killed. Those are all viral challenges that have happened that had become very dangerous, but yet it is a part of the culture today.
11: Yeah, Courtney?
10: A part of this too is just the fact that everything is filmed. So
9: yeah.
10: It may not be that kids are any weirder than they used to be. It's just that now we can see it all because it's all recorded and we're all seeing it online. So it does feel a little bit more intense. And kids are truly filming everything. Like, you'll see anything happen or they'll go experience something new and the first thing they do is pull out their phone and take pictures of it or video so that they can prove they were there and they saw it and share it with someone. But it also means they're videoing fights that happen in school or their own personal emotional breakdowns, which is stuff that we would never show people before.
9: Yeah, yeah.
10: Embarrassing situations of other people or themselves. And I think there's this idea that in sharing that, they're being really authentic or really genuine. But to me, and I think to a lot of people, anytime you're setting something up to be filmed, it doesn't feel very authentic or genuine. So I get the intent, but it still is a little bit strange to be, like you said, maybe filming yourself crying about something or freaking out or getting angry about something just for other people to see. And there's an overall loss of privacy. You know, there aren't any private moments anymore for those kids. And it ends up harming their reputation in the long run, because even if they post something they regret or they grow up and say, that's so embarrassing, I can't believe I posted that online, it doesn't go away. It's still there. And so situations get escalated by the fact that, you know, something can happen in real life and then it can be done and it can be over. But if they're posting videos of it, it keeps going and going and going, and there is no de-escalation then.
9: I think that, Courtney, I think it goes into like the tracking and surveillance of people that happen all the time with SnapMat or Find My Friends or something. People always know where you are. They know what you're doing. People are always watching. Mm-hmm. You know, it's interesting to me. There's people out there that just go out and video people just to make them mad.
10: Yeah.
9: Because they're invading the privacy, but it's in the public, so they do it. And so then you go, I can't do anything without somebody watching over my shoulder all the time. And so it normalizes some of these controlling behaviors in relationships with people, knowing that anything can be placed out there. I think it's dangerous to invade the privacy of people. I mean, I think it's dangerous to invade the privacy of people in public. I don't think that's a good thing. And so, I mean, because it creates a sense of anxiety with kids.
10: I think that one's huge. Probably one of the biggest differences we see in relationships with teenagers right now is that exactly what you said, the sense of control, whether it's over your friends or a romantic relationship, but being able to see how quickly someone responds to you or where they are or how many people they've Snapchatted that day. Like this is very intense knowledge of each other's lives. And it gives this sense of things become rude through technology that aren't actually rude in real life, like saying no to someone or saying, you know, I'm not going to show up to this thing, or liking their picture, or going somewhere with another friend and not inviting another one. Those are all normal things that people do, but it becomes rude and hateful online. And yeah, I just think it's a huge part of the anxiety in teens that they feel like they have to be perfect in that way to have their friendships and controlling in some ways.
9: You know what's interesting to me that something new that's come up are these deep fake pictures where kids are using AI. You know, it's like, I'm not going to identify anybody else, but for me, it's like you could take a picture of me and make me look naked in front of other people. What, nobody wants to see that. You know, I mean, it would be more of a comedy than anything, but the fact that somebody can do that is ruining people's lives.
11: Yeah. Scary.
9: Because they are showing that to other people, and it's an invasion of privacy, even though it's fake. Mm-hmm. It's not true. It's unreal. Who would have thought that we would have ever dealt with that in high school?
10: Yeah.
9: And now states are passing laws to eliminate that. I don't know how you're going to do that. Mm-hmm. I think that's progress with AI that has a very horrendous part of it that can damage relationships.
10: There's a part of this too that is kids finding their identity. We know teenagers find their identity all the time, and there's a lot of exploring, but this is happening at a high speed with this generation right now, because everything's public, things change quickly, they're getting constant feedback, different groups they can join. So nothing's happening slowly, and they're not taking their time to figure it out. They're jumping from one thing to the next, looking for that validation and that acceptance, and that's how they decide to define themselves. And going a little bit deeper into that, I see that happen a lot in teens right now with self-diagnosing. They've put their identity in the fact that they have an anxiety disorder, or they're bipolar, or they have PTSD. You know, I've had several girls come into Heartlight recently and ask me, I think I have borderline personality disorder. And I'm like, how do you even know about borderline personality disorder? This is dangerous because they're getting inaccurate information online. If they feel they've become a part of that community, then the flip side of that is they can never improve, because then they won't remain a part of that community. So they've got to stay anxious or depressed, or, you know, have irrational thoughts or crazy mood swings. So that identity becomes a really dangerous thing because they stay stuck in it.
9: Yeah.
11: Well, we'll talk more with Mark and Courtney about this issue in a few moments, and Annabelle will be our teen guest coming up next. I hope you'll join Mark for a Families in Crisis conference soon. These weekend events offer practical help to parents and grandparents of teens who are spinning out of control. 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
9: Annabelle, thanks for being a part of the program. I've got to ask this question. How in the world did you end up from Russia all the way here to East Texas in Longview, Texas? How did that happen?
12: Well, over like the course of my whole life, I have been kind of traveling throughout the United States. I was adopted from Russia at an early age.
13: Where in Russia?
12: St. Petersburg.
13: Wow, that's a beautiful city.
12: Yes, it is. It's really gorgeous. I've seen pictures, but I haven't visited yet. But I've seen a lot of pictures.
13: Well,
12: really
13: I don't think you're going to be going anytime soon.
12: No, yes.
14: Probably not.
13: May want to give it a little bit of time.
12: For sure. But yeah, so I was born in St. Petersburg, Russia, and I moved to Connecticut around the age of 2, Fairfield, Connecticut. And from then on, I moved to Austin, Texas, around the age of 7, I want to say. Throughout then, just had a lot of troubled issues with myself. I got into vaping, a lot of self-harm, not great influences with friends. And so that was really hard for me. I then ended up moving from Austin and leaving pretty much my whole life that I'd kind of built to Florida. And that's kind of when everything went really downhill. And so when I got to Florida, I was continuing to self-harm. My mom did not know about it. And so I had not a great support system because I had just moved. I started 8th grade, was just not the greatest. Was
14: 8th grade is when you moved? I'm so sorry.
12: Yeah, it was bad. It was really bad.
13: Okay, and so what's the self-harm about? I mean, what was kind of driving that?
12: I started in 7th grade because my friends were kind of doing it and it was popular, but then I started to use it more as a coping skill.
13: Wow.
12: For my pain. I didn't really think that I was worth anything.
13: Pain from what?
12: A lot of it stemmed from my adoption. I had a lot of abandonment issues. People were just kind of coming and going from my life and I didn't think that I was really worth anything.
13: Did the adoption affirm those feelings you were having or did it magnify it, make it bigger because you felt like you were abandoned?
12: It definitely made my feelings feel a lot bigger than they were.
13: Yeah.
12: I mean, adoption itself is a big concept, but the reason why it was just felt so big is because it happened at such a young age and I didn't understand the feelings.
13: Yeah, half the kids at Heartlight are adopted.
12: Yes.
13: You know that?
12: Yeah.
13: Half of them here are. It's amazing.
12: Yeah.
13: I mean, it's definitely got those issues.
12: For sure.
14: So did you know at the time, I'm thinking 7th, 8th grade, and you're experiencing these feelings of rejection, abandonment, fear. It sounds like trying to fit in with a friend group that was doing some pretty negative behaviors. Did you know at that point, could you verbalize what you were feeling or did it feel more like what is going on, in chaos mode?
12: Yeah, it felt more like what was going on, chaos mode. I definitely had no clue kind of really why I was feeling any of this. Yeah. It was just very out of the blue. I just wanted to fit in. I wanted to be a part of something. And so it turned from wanting to be a part of something to something that I only knew how to do to help myself.
14: Yeah.
13: Wow.
12: And so self-harming just felt like the only way to make my pain kind of go away.
13: Wow.
12: Even though it caused me more pain later on.
13: Yeah.
12: And so going into 8th grade, feeling like I didn't have a place was really hard for me. And so a lot of the times I spent trying to find friends, trying to find relationships, trying to do all of these things, and it just got worse. And so around the middle of my 8th grade year, I got sent to a mental hospital and I got Baker acted in Florida, which was awful.
13: Yeah.
12: It was not good at all. I actually told my mom that I wanted to go. Because I felt like I needed the help,
13: and that was in eighth grade.
12: Yeah.
13: Okay. Fast forward a little bit to what got you here. What was the decision, or what was the thing that went on that somebody said, "Wait, we got to send her away to Heartlight for 12 months"? What was that about?
12: Middle of my junior year, I had some threats from some people. I got jumped by a bunch of girls. My parents had realized that because I was involved in drugs and drinking and partying and hanging out with the wrong crowd. And now my safety was even more at risk.
13: Yeah.
12: They had thought that it would be best that I went away for a little bit just to kind of figure out what the root of all of this was.
13: Yeah. So you get here and you were so excited to be here. I mean, you're just going, man, I just love it here.
12: Absolutely.
14: This is the dream.
13: Yeah.
12: for sure.
13: Yeah. Where was the turning point for you?
12: It was actually recent. I feel like a lot of people will say it was in the middle of their program or 3 or 4 months in.

0: go back. Like, you have to go back and finish this program out. Like, you can't just run. You can't run your whole life. You can't be this version of yourself that's going to get you nowhere.
1: Yeah. Was it mine or Courtney's voice?
2: I hope it was mine.
0: I really do believe, I'm a believer, so I really do believe that it was God.
1: Yeah.
0: And I've only told one of my staff this, but as I went to open my eyes, it was all black.
1: Mm.
0: And then I closed them again after I heard this like voice. And when I opened them again, it was light. I could see the whole room that I was in. Yeah, yeah, I could see where I was. I could feel the ground under my feet.
1: Yeah, yeah.
0: And I really was scared that I had done so much destruction to everything.
1: Mm.
0: And I wanted to turn around.
1: Yeah.
0: And so
1: That begins to happen and you're getting ready to go home.
0: Yeah, for sure.
1: What do you think you'd be had you not come here?
0: I feel like a lot of people say this, but probably dead. Or
1: yeah, it is amazing to me, because we don't sit there and tell people, you have to say that. I have no idea what we're going to be talking about while we sit here, but you really think that?
0: Yeah, I really do. I don't think that I would have been in a good place at all or anything of the sorts.
1: So your parents did a good thing. So your parents saved your life.
0: Yeah, for sure.
1: You know, you think it's us. It's not us. It's your parents who saved your life, who said, okay, we can't do this. Let's get some help.
0: Yeah, I talked to my dad on my last phone call, and he had said, he had hung up the phone, and my mom then, went to my mom's phone call the next day, and she had said, Dad didn't want to tell you this, but he came to me crying because he said, I think we got our daughter back.
1: Wow.
0: And that was just so emotional.
1: That's pretty cool.
0: Yeah.
1: That's really pretty cool. Why so emotional?
0: It's so strange to see that I'm just, my parents believe in me and that I believe in myself for once. And it's just cool to see that I have a chance at life now. I have a chance at being this person that doesn't have to run, that doesn't have to hide, that doesn't have to be scared, and that I can actually do it. I can do life.
1: Yeah.
0: So.
1: That's cool.
0: Yeah.
1: Love your parents?
0: I love my parents. I love my mom and dad.
1: You think
0: my
1: they love you? Friend.
0: Of course.
1: They would have to put up with you. I mean, I just think that, you know, not really, but no, probably really. I would say that they love you enough that they tolerate things, but make hard decisions.
0: For sure.
1: You know, and you guys will have a great relationship. You know, we know it.
0: Yeah.
1: Well, whenever you leave, we're going to hate not having you here on the property. You've been a joy
0: to
1: be here. And you're our own little Russian girl, the only one that's here right now, as a matter of fact. And so it's kind of surprising.
0: Yes, yes.
1: I hope we keep in contact for a long, long time.
0: For sure, for sure. You're invited to my wedding when it happens.
1: Cool. I'll come do your wedding. I'd love that. I'd love that. Thanks for being a part of the program.
0: Thank you. I appreciate it.
3: So good to hear Annabelle's story here today. We're talking about weird things teens do. And Mark, help us understand why teens engage in this sometimes risky behavior.
1: Well, I think that most of these behaviors come from a normal developmental needs. And I've got to put a something in here. I go, but I don't think lawn darts that they used to use in the past are a part of those developmental leads any more than I think streaking, you know, that happened back in the 70s and 80s is a part of developmental. But people do want to belong. They are searching for identity. They want attention and they want independence. And I think those are normal things for kids. They just have the opportunities to do that differently. And so that environment has turned these normal needs truly into things that are harmful and have higher stakes behind them. And so parents need to know that not everything teens are doing is harmful. They're more aware of mental health. They're more connected globally. They're more expressive and informed. But the problem isn't teens these days. It is the world that they're engaged in and has engaged them in the current of society that makes some of these things they're doing dangerous. And a parent just needs to remain connected in such a way that you can have those deeper discussions about them and help them come back to reality to give them what they need so they don't have to search for it in other places or by other actions.

0: because some of those tools and mechanisms they can use can be very dangerous.
1: It's really easy to be scared of the unknown. And I think that's what's happening now. You know, there's a same level of weirdness, but we don't know the effects of it yet. So it's easy for parents to be really fearful. So what I want parents to think about in that is, do you have a good judgment of what is weird but not harmful versus what is weird and detrimental to your kid? Or are you so anxious that you're just kind of harping on everything? Yeah. Secondly, in regards to your relationship with your kid, if they get in over their head with something that's weird or dangerous, would they be too embarrassed to come to you for help?
0: Yeah. Or if you see them playing lawn darts out in the front yard, you got to go somewhere.
1: Okay? Tell them to move if the dart heads their way.
0: Something is happening that they need to do different, or they're streaking across somewhere. Put it in perspective, mom and dad and all you grandparents. Weird things. We did a lot of weird stuff a long time ago. Yep. It's just as weird now, but it could be dangerous. Know the difference.
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0: Hey, moms and dads, every generation of teenagers has done things that have made their parents scratch their heads. We did. Our parents did. It's a part of growing up. Here's what's changed. The stakes are higher now. What used to be a dumb decision seen by a handful of friends is now film posted and permanent. So before you panic about the weird stuff, you know, your teen is into, take a breath. Most of it comes from the same place it always has. They want to belong. They want to be noticed. They're figuring out who they are. That's not weird. That's normal. Your job isn't to understand every trend, but it is to stay close enough so that when that weird stuff begins to happen and it crosses into being dangerous, your teen knows you're the safe place to land. So stay close, stay calm, and stay connected to your teen.
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4: You ever feel like one big no button as a mom? 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
7: Hi, I'm Dana Gresh, founder of True Girl. When our kids are little and we're trying to keep them safe from harmful things, it is a season of saying no. But as they grow and are learning to make their own decisions, don't be a parent who's consumed with the rules and weak on relationship. The Apostle Paul is a good example of this. Previous to his encounter with Christ on the Damascus Road, he was fixated on the rules. He was a good man and a zealous religious leader whose language for righteousness was based on following rules. Then he met Jesus, and his heart was won. Emphasize relationship with God and you when you present rules to your kids. Say yes as much as you can, so when you do need to enforce God's law outright, it stands out as truly important. For more tips on how to raise your kids, go to danagresh.com.
8: 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Second, ask with kind words and a kind tone. 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
10: Some people are foodies. I think I'm a wordie. I love words. You've probably heard the saying that words have power. 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
12: Give me liberty or give me death. Hey everyone, I'm Than Bennett. Welcome into The Equipped. We are going to be talking about 3 headline stories today, including the United States of America's 250th birthday, from 48 to 8 at the World Cup, and an embattled candidate in the United States Senate race in Maine. And of course, if you are familiar with this broadcast, you know this drill. We don't consider headline news unless we bracket that consideration between the bookends, the lens that we call it, of the true and the beautiful. When we come to the beautiful segment at the end of the broadcast, we're going to be talking about what relentless patience and feral cats have to do with one another. That'll be in the beautiful segment at the end of our time together. And if all of this consideration sounds new to you, if this is a new framework for you, I want to introduce you to the Equipped community. We are a gathering of Jesus followers that come together each week around a newsletter and this broadcast to consider all things in our world through that lens that I just told you about, through the lens of the true and the beautiful. 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I hope you will check it out. We are going to start, as we always do, by standing on truth. We're going to land on the beauty of relentless patience at the end of our time together. But this week, as we begin our time together, we're going to be talking about this very famous quote that you probably heard this week leading up to the 250th birthday of the United States of America. And again, it is this: give me liberty or give me death. But I want to ask you why. Why liberty? Why freedom? That is right now on The True. Give me liberty or give me death. The speaker was Patrick Henry. The date was March 20th, 1775, and that quote was the closing line in an emotional and emphatic speech that he was delivering to the Second Virginia Convention. The convention had gathered to determine whether or not to join the Continental Congress and which delegates to send to that Continental Congress. And I imagine you probably heard this phrase sometime in the last couple of weeks as the lead up to the 250th anniversary was here. So we're talking about just a few weeks before the year before the July 4th, 1776, signing of the Declaration of Independence, the adoption of the Declaration of Independence. This is the year before, as Virginia is trying to decide whether or not to send delegates, and if so, who? And Patrick Henry has risen in front of the convention and is trying to convince his fellow Virginians that this is something that they should do, and why. And what has actually resulted from this quote is one of the most famous, and I think one of the most, certainly the most well-known, but I would think one of the most consequential as well, articulations of this belief that life needs to be infused with freedom if it is to have value. And I want to read for you just a couple of more lines from this quote. Give me liberty or give me death is the closing punctuation. It's probably the part of it that you have heard many times before. But listen to these couple of lines in context. Patrick Henry to his fellow Virginian, to his fellow Virginians on March 20th, 1775, he said this: is life so dear or peace so sweet as to be purchased at the price of chains and slavery? Forbid it, Almighty God. I know not what course others may take, but as for me, give me liberty or give me death. This was not a context-free declaration that freedom is something that Patrick Henry wanted more than death. This was a declaration that freedom and liberty were something central to the creation of his being by the Almighty God, and that there was not life worth living without it because his God had designed him this way. Your God has designed you that way as well, and we will return to that thought in just a moment. But Henry's speech is now viewed as a pivotal moment, and maybe even the pivotal moment, in the Virginia Convention's ultimate decision to establish a committee that would send delegates to the Continental Congress. It was a very pivotal moment in the history of the United States. When that committee was formed, Henry would chair it, and Virginia would send some of the most consequential founders to that at Congress. They would send, among others, George Washington, the first president of the United States, and Thomas Jefferson III, and of course, one of the main architects of our founding documents. This was a very consequential decision, and Patrick Henry played a key role in convincing his fellow Virginians to actually join that Congress. Now, today, that idea that Henry expressed, that liberty is worth risking death, it is an idea that is almost universally accepted in many, many parts of the world. Many, many, and the vast majority of humans that walk the earth would confess an allegiance to this. Now, in some places, this idea will actually get you death, and so there will be less acceptance of it. But it is a widely accepted idea that you need freedom to make life worth living. And I want to ask you today why. What is it about freedom? And I would intertwine with that idea the idea of independence. These things are slightly different things. Independence means the ability to chart your own course, whereas freedom is very different. You can be independent without being free. It's probably a conversation for another time, but it's something worth acknowledging as we have this conversation. You can be independent and still very much in bondage. But what is it about that freedom that engenders that kind of passion around the world? Even a willing disregard for someone's personal safety, we see it all the time. You risk your life in order to defend your freedom. But why? I would point you to Galatians chapter 5. This is an idea repeated throughout Scripture, but Galatians 5 is maybe the most beautiful articulation of this. It reveals a two-part answer to that question that I would invite you to consider today. First, freedom is worth prioritizing because you were created and designed to be free. Galatians 5:1 says it this way, "It was for freedom that Christ has set us free. Stand firm then, and do not let yourselves be burdened again by a yoke of slavery." The freedom that Jesus has for you, it's not only worth risking your life for, but it was in fact worth Jesus giving his life for. He loved you so much that he gave his life in order for you to be free. Number two, freedom is not an end unto itself. Very far from it. In fact, exactly the opposite, 180 degrees in the other direction. Galatians 5:13 puts it this way. It says that you, my brothers and sisters, were called to be free, but do not use your freedom to indulge the flesh. Rather, serve one another humbly in love. Your freedom was worth everything to Jesus. But it was not simply for you. It was meant to be spent and poured out for others. It was meant to be used in the same way that Jesus used and spent his freedom from the Father for you. And so as we begin to shift our attention to headline news, we're going to start with a story about the celebration of America's 250th birthday. And that story, it has an immense amount of triumph. It also has significant struggle in it. But the entire story, both sides of it, cannot be accurately told without including this central tenet of freedom and liberty. Both America's founding and its continued thriving hinge on this belief that individual freedom is necessary for the benefit of the larger collective, of the larger nation. It is a belief that has yielded astounding fruit and tremendous prosperity over the last 250 years. But that result really should not be surprising to you as a Jesus follower. Because you were created for freedom, and you are to use that freedom in service to others. Why freedom? Because your liberty, your freedom, was worth death to Jesus. Your freedom was worth death to Jesus, and it is your mandate, your job, your responsibility to use that freedom for others. It is a perfect truth to stand on as we consider our leading story this week on The Equipped, and that is simply that the United States of America is officially 250 years old. You are no doubt aware of this after Saturday's celebration of the quarter millennium. It's also called the semi-quinquennial of the adoption of the Declaration of Independence on July 4th, 1776. We alluded to this. The Virginia delegation sent delegates. Ultimately, they joined with the delegates from other states and declared independence on July 4th, 1776. Americans celebrated across the nation this week, but they did it in many parts of the country amid record high temperatures, also volatile storms across the eastern part of the country. I will tell you, our family lives just outside of Washington, D.C., and shortly before we were about ready to head out to see some fireworks, we had two giant trees that came down over our driveway. And so I got to pause and do one of my favorite things, which is run the chainsaw to get the driveway clear. Unfortunately, the storms continued and actually kept us from heading out to see the fireworks. Just down the road from here in Washington, D.C., the flagship celebration that was happening on the National Mall was actually delayed. The area was evacuated for a time as a strong thunderstorm rolled through. Ultimately, very late in the evening, it was opened back up. People were able to re-enter, and the fireworks went off. They ran until well after midnight. I will tell you, I was already asleep. The trees and the storms had kept us from getting out for the celebration. There were also more than 30 people, by the way, over the course of the last week in the United States that died as a result of that intense heat in the United States. The epicenter of that was in New Jersey. 29 deaths are attributed to the heat wave, and that is after 1,300 lives were lost in Europe last week because of extreme temperatures. As we think about how to interact with this story, this really dovetails with the truth this week, but America is still a very young nation, relatively speaking, but it has had a tremendous world-changing impact in that short time. The 2.5 centuries since the founders met in Philadelphia to sign the Declaration and begin to establish the new country with the four formative documents. They threw over the Brits, and as a result, the concept that came out of there has produced stratospheric strides forward in human innovation and flourishing, and much of that is rooted in this idea of individual liberty and opportunity. The strength of America has been, and it continues to be found, largely in those liberties that are granted to individuals, not to a government. It has created an incentive for every generation to leave both their children and their country better off than it was when they found it. And the byproduct has been the world's superpower and the most advanced and prosperous civilization that the world has ever known. But I would tell you that this experiment, which is America's Democratic Republic, it is still in its adolescent stage at very most, maybe not even its adolescent stage, is prosperous and is thriving and is world-changing as the impact has already been. It is still very young. And really, if you are an American citizen, it falls to you and it falls to me to determine what type of country is going to be left to the generation that follows us. If you're a Jesus follower in America, you have an even greater responsibility because you have a multifaceted charge, not only to walk out the governing aspect of that mandate, but one to walk out a larger charge that is built around two duties. The first one is pointing mankind at large to an eternal kingdom. Not to the United States of America, but to the kingdom that your God has established and the one that will reign forever. We find that charge in Colossians 3:2. But the second part of this charge is one that is much more rooted in the temporal that we're talking about today. It is one about investing in the flourishing of your current home here on earth. We find this charge in Jeremiah 29:4-7. And those two mandates, those two responsibilities, those two invitations might seem contradictory at first, but I would tell you they are very much intertwined and they are very much complementary of each other. your association in that eternal home, it actually gives you the freedom and the liberty to live with open hands towards your neighbor and towards your community in the here and now. It gives you that internal framework that is necessary to prioritize the well-being of others. Your natural instinct is going to be to defend your own. But it's your confidence and your assurance in that eternal kingdom that allows you to prioritize the well-being of those around you over yourself. I would tell you that it also gives you, it gives to your nation the secret sauce that is necessary to flourish. So as a Jesus follower, you are looking toward the eternal kingdom, but that keeping your eyes, setting your eyes on that eternal kingdom sets you free to prioritize the well-being of your city, of your community, and of your neighbor. Let's do that today as the Equipped family. 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Than Bennett here with a special invitation for you. So much in our world today is screaming for us to be consumed by fear and division and brokenness. But the promise of the gospel means that our foundation is secure. We should live not from a place of fear, but instead our lives should be marked with power and with love and with sound minds. And so every week I'm sending out the Equipped newsletter. 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Again, it's theequippednewsletter.com. I'll see you there. Forty-eight national teams competing in the World Cup have been reduced to just 8 as the second knockout round of the contest is now concluded. All 3 host countries, Canada, Mexico, and the United States, they all lost in the round of 16, the second knockout round. And so quarterfinal play will begin on Thursday, July 9th. There was quite a bit of controversy leading up to the U.S.-Belgium game in that second round when one of the United States' leading players, he'd received a red card in the opening knockout round. And by rule, that meant that he was automatically suspended for round 2. U.S. President Donald Trump called the president of FIFA and asked for a review of the suspension. Ultimately, that review happened, and FIFA reinstated the player for the second round, which created great controversy. Of course, FIFA said that the request from the president of the United States was not dispositive or did not impact the process. The Belgians probably had a little bit different perspective of that decision, but ultimately it didn't matter. Belgium beat the United States 4-1 and advanced to the round of 8. And I think as we zoom out and think about how we as the Equipped family should engage with this story, this has become a consistent theme for us now. As World Cup fever has swept the world, that has certainly included the United States. So many eyes are on this soccer contest, and the United States is hosting it for the first time since 1994. They're co-hosts this year with Canada and Mexico. And the elimination of all the host countries will diminish the local rooting interest among those host nations, but the remaining 2 weeks of the tournament are still going to attract and draw the eyes of the world on North America, on this region. And we as the Equipped community have been continually considering how to welcome the nations of the world in a way that makes disciples of Jesus Christ. And we've got 2 more weeks to do it in this regard. This is obviously a mandate that continues throughout our days on earth, but this is a unique opportunity for us to do it while the attention of the world is on us without us having to gin up that attention. And so as we think about sporting events like this one. This is a very major one. It's the largest sporting event in the world. It happens once every 4 years. They often stir up intense emotions, and certainly that happened regarding this situation of the red card in the United States and Belgium. And so those emotions, they have the potential to accentuate conflict, and they did that this week. But they also present an opportunity for Jesus followers, for you and me, to demonstrate what 1 Peter 2:9 calls peculiar love. It says that we will be a peculiar people. Why will we be peculiar? Because we will act differently in those moments of great conflict. We can demonstrate peculiar love for both our neighbor and our sporting adversary in these next couple of weeks. And so as the World Cup moves closer to an end, take just a moment today to again consider how you can be a catalyst for the Great Commission. How can you welcome the nations in a way that makes disciples of Jesus Christ? Our final story of the week is going to be a brief one. It is that Graham Plattner, the Democrat nominee for U.S. Senate in Maine, is considering withdrawing after additional allegations surfaced of sexual misconduct. There have been previous allegations. Plattner has denied the specifics, but has said that he has made missteps in previous relationships. He has to withdraw by July 13th if Democrats are going to be able to select a new nominee to replace him on November's ballot. This story is getting even more attention because Maine is considered pivotal in the larger nationwide race to control the United States Senate. I just want to make a couple of observations for us as the Equipped family about this story. First of all, scandal in politics seem to be increasingly ubiquitous. And I know as a Jesus follower, regardless of your political persuasion, this can be very, very discouraging. But I want to remind you that your story is also a story of rescue and redemption. Your sin once threatened to condemn you to eternal separation from your Creator. But the astounding and yes, even scandalous love of your God wiped away your sentence and put in its place the gift of eternal life. And because of that, you have the ability to inject optimism into a story like this one. That optimism is not rooted in a candidate or a party or a nominee or an elected official. It is rooted in the fact that you are a sinner in need of a Savior, and that Savior has already come. And so regardless of who ultimately prevails in Maine or even which party controls the United States Senate, my friend, your God is on the throne, and He has given you work to do. It is work that is defined by Luke chapter 19, verse 10, which says this, "For the Son of Man came to seek and save the lost." The beautiful this week starts with hissing kittens. Our youngest daughter, Hope, recently talked her way into possession of not one, not two, but three kittens for her birthday. And let me tell you, they are very feral kittens. They're not only unfamiliar with human interaction, they are in fact very hostile to that human interaction. And it has been a very long process for Hope. She has needed to spend hours and hours simply sitting with her kittens, often wearing leather gloves to avoid the scratches, as she has tried to provide them with comfort and care, but they have been very resistant to that love and care. They have not reciprocated it. She has had to be consistent even when there has been very little in return. And my friend, I would tell you, it is the same for you. You are loved by God in that very same way. He has shown relentless patience in His pursuit of you, even when you have been hostile in return. It is a beautiful, radical, undeserved, and perhaps above all, relentless love. In the story of the prodigal son, it says that while he was still a long ways off, his father saw him, was filled with compassion, and ran to him, threw his arms around him, and kissed him. Your God has done the same thing for you. He describes that radical love in Jeremiah 31:3 as, "I have loved you with an everlasting love. I have drawn you with unfailing kindness." Praise God for the beauty of relentless patience and love. I'm Than Bennett. This is The Equipped, and I will talk to you again next week.
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13: 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He loves you. He'll put His arms around you. 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
16: Hear my cry, O God. Listen to my prayer. From the end of the earth I call to you, and my heart is faint. Lead me to the rock that is higher than I, for you have been my refuge, a strong tower against the enemy. Let me dwell in your tent forever. Let me take refuge under the shelter of your wings. Psalm 61:1-4. This is Praying Through Scripture. I'm Christina Hannon. Psalm 61 is a cry from David when he feels far away and exhausted. And what I love about this is not only is he trusting God for his protection and for God to be a refuge to him, but he's looking to God because he wants to be in his presence. He is asking the Lord to let him dwell in his tent forever. Would you pray with me? Father, you are the rock that is higher than we are. You are a refuge and you are a strong tower. You're not shaken by the things that overwhelm us, but you are steady all the time. We confess that our hearts are so quick to become faint and to be overwhelmed at even just the smallest conflict. Forgive us for trusting in our own strength and in our worldly solutions rather than running to you. Be our refuge in the middle of our fears today. Draw us into your presence, not just for our protection, but for communion with you. We want to dwell with you. In Jesus' name, amen. Thank you for joining me today. Until next time, keep delighting in God and seeking His face.
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18: 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Yeah. And you're right.
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0: Well, hi, everyone, and welcome to the Dr. Linda Mental Show. I'm your host, Dr. Linda Mental, the relationship doctor, and I'm here along with my co-host, the other Dr. Mental, my husband, Norm. And every weekend, we're here, we're doing life together, and as always, we're so glad you've joined us.
1: Yeah, well, I'm going to be honest and say I've had a really crummy week. Oh. Everything that could go wrong went wrong. There are so many issues at work. No one stepped up. No one got things done. And I'm so frustrated. I think I'm going to quit. How am I doing? Am I depressing you?
0: Yes, you are. And you're really complaining.
1: Yeah, well, there you go.
0: But I know why. I know why. It's the topic of our show today. And that was very good, actually. You did very well with that.
1: Well, it's
0: improv.
1: There's a lot of truth
0: there. Let me just say that, Norm, putting the show together, it was very convicting, at least for me, because this is an area in my life I need to continue to work on. I can fall into complaining really fast.
1: Well, you're certainly not alone. Any guesses on how much the average person complains in a single day?
0: Well,
1: this is good.
0: I'm going to guess it's a lot. I don't know what that number would be. I think it's so habitual, we don't even know we're doing it. So, all right, go ahead. Give me the number because I have no idea.
1: Okay, there's a guy named Will Bowen who wrote a book called A Complaint-Free World.
0: Okay.
1: The average person complains between 15 to 30 times a day.
0: Wow.
1: Well, that doesn't sound like much to me.
0: Really?
1: 30 is probably closer to the average. I mean, think about it. You go to a restaurant or you're waiting in the fast food line. You're in the grocery line. You're on an airplane. You're at church. You're in the workplace with your family. There are so many opportunities to complain about just about everything.
0: That's true.
1: I think 30 is way too low.
0: Oh my gosh, I think that's a lot. If we just start counting it.
1: How many times do I complain on the way to church?
0: I know, but that's because you're an impatient driver. I will say that. So I found other studies that say most people complain once a minute.
1: There you go.
0: During a typical conversation, mm-hmm. Once a minute.
1: I think so.
0: Oh, so you think that's more accurate?
1: Do.
0: Okay. I guess it's just so easy to do because it's kind of cathartic. It kind of feels good at the moment, doesn't it?
1: Well, isn't it like smoking or overeating? It's feeling good in the moment, but it can have negative effects.
0: Yeah, I don't know if I've ever thought about it being like smoking.
1: Well,
0: maybe that will help us calm it down. You know what? Here's the thing, though. In terms of the brain, you know, I'm going to talk about the brain now.
1: Of course.
0: It's actually hurting your brain. When you complain or complain to for 30 minutes or more, it can actually do physical damage to your brain.
1: Oh, I don't know if I want to hear this, but please tell me.
0: Yeah, no, we need to hear this. This is what we need to know, right? So researchers always look at the brain with MRIs.
1: Right.
0: You know, we know those functional MRIs. Okay, so they found links or an association. So it's related. That means it's just related between long-term stressful life experiences, long-term exposure to hormones produced during stress, and the shrinking of a part of our brain called the hippocampus. That's not good. You don't want that part of your brain to shrink because the hippocampus is the region of the brain involved in the formation of new memories, and it's associated with learning and emotions. So stress and complaining do all these negative things to the brain, and all that negativity actually shrinks structures in the brain.
1: And I thought you psychologists shrunk our brains.
0: The shrinks.
1: The shrinks. Wow. To your point, here's a quote from author Dr. Laura Marham that we really liked. Here she says, every time you complain, your irritability, just like a virus, is neurologically picked up by every other person who hears your voice or sees your face. I don't think that's a really good Christian witness.
0: No. And complaining releases cortisol. Now, most people know what they've heard of that, right? It's the stress hormone. You don't want that to stay released for a long period of time. It's not good for you. And it puts you in that fight and flight mode. That cortisol is all increased. And that can also raise your blood pressure. It can also weaken your immune system. So in essence, it can really make you more vulnerable to disease.
1: Well, I don't think I've ever heard those connections before, but they kind of make sense. Since we are mind, body, and spirit, we're all connected, right?
0: Yeah, and this is going to give us pause for why God is telling us not to do this as well. The creator of our bodies, right? The creator of our brain, he knew what he was talking about here. So, you know, we might know a person or two who never complains. I'm trying to think, do we know anybody? I know a person who complains rarely. I know somebody. You would know him too if I said his name. But they still experience stress And they still, when they don't complain, guess what the outcome of that is? They rate their lives as happier than complainers. Their relationships are closer and they live longer.
1: So what else does complaining do to us aside from the spiritual ramifications, which we'll talk about later?
0: Okay, so here's a really big problem, and we have a problem with this in American society. It can lead to what's called demoralization. And this is when people just start to feel helpless. It's not depression, but it's like you just have this negative cycle of thinking, which then begins to kind of rev you up, like we were talking about with the stress. And when others hear it, including our children, it reinforces negative feelings like life isn't good or I'm not good enough. So it demoralizes people when they're around people who complain.
1: And that must be exhausting. That must make you feel depleted and like you're getting sick, I'll bet.
0: Well, that's like the demoralizing part of it. Yeah.
1: So why do we do it?
0: Well, I think, don't you think at the really root of complaining is it's often an expression of a verbal expression of something when you feel powerless. I think that's kind of behind it. Sometimes we complain out, you know, we can complain out our frustration when people aren't doing what we need them to do. Like, you know, the kids aren't doing the chores or a coworker's not pulling their share of the weight. You know, we complain we're upset. We complain we're dissatisfied. We blame others or life instead of just accepting things or people as not being perfect or somehow they're flawed like we all are. Now, this is different than stating a need. I want us to hear the difference. Complaining is different than just stating a need or a concern or sharing some type of feeling like sadness.
1: Well, because there's no solution involved, right?
0: Right. You're just kind of letting go and saying stuff. And you're
1: venting.
0: And you're most of the time, think about what you complain about. It's usually people.
1: Usually people, circumstances.
0: Process, maybe, you know, like the inefficiencies and things like that.
1: I was thinking that complaining, though, bonds people sometimes in the workplace. You know, they get together, they can complain with one another. It seems like it might be useful, but you're saying that creates a toxic or negative workplace.
0: It does, and it does happen. I mean, we know people who are in toxic workplaces, and we've been in a few of those in our lives, and you kind of bond together. It's almost like trauma bonding. It's not quite that, but it feels like, you know, oh, we're in this together. But the problem with that is it doesn't make people feel better, and it doesn't solve anything.
1: Right. And what you're doing is you're bonding over a common complaint or a common bad boss. And so you feel affirmed.
0: Worse. And then you feel worse because it's bad.
1: Because it's now compounded over and over.
0: Yeah.
1: So how is complaining different from just expressing a concern?
0: Yeah. When we express a concern, and we do this in couples work all the time, right? We tell people, don't complain about your partner. But if you have a concern, express it. So what you're doing with a concern is you're usually pointing out a problem to fix something that's needed in the relationship or something that needs, you know, you could fix to make things better. And people can change their behavior easier when the approach is positive, when you're working towards a goal. So here's an example. Instead of, you know, I'm so tired of picking up your clothes around the house. Now that's a complaint, right? Try, you know, dinner will be ready in 10 minutes. When all the clothes are picked up before dinner, we can all enjoy it together. So let's get busy so we can have some fun and relax.
1: Okay. So you expressed a concern, clothes everywhere, and a solution, but in a more positive, goal-directed way. Certainly, though, complaining becomes a habit for most of us. Explain how that happens.
0: Well, when you complain and you get really good at it, there's something called, there's something called myelin. It's a microscopic neural substance that forms around nerves in the brain. And this substance adds speed, accuracy to your thoughts. So it strengthens the neural pathways related to the skill of complaining.
1: Oh my gosh, it makes you better.
0: It makes you better and faster at it. And it increases it.
1: Oh.
0: So in other words, the more you do something over and over, complain, the more it becomes a habit. And complaining is a habit, then remember, it alters our brain. So think of it like muscle memory. Eventually, complaining becomes a default behavior. You've basically trained your neural pathways to complain.
1: Training our brain to do this, the more we do it.
0: Right.
1: Wow. Okay. Basically, repeating this behavior makes it easier to repeat the behavior in the future. So easy. In fact, that you probably don't realize that you're even doing it.
0: Right. It's a habit. It's a default.
1: What about if we just vent? Is that different?
0: Well, years ago, we used to tell people, okay, when you feel bad, just let it out.
1: Yeah, right.
0: Just vent. Guess what? We were wrong.
1: It's kind of like hitting pillows, right?
0: Yeah, we were wrong. Venting is no better. It makes a bad thing worse. Mm. You feel worse the more you vent. It doesn't make you feel better like we originally thought. And venting seems to prolong those bad feelings as well.
1: Okay, let's go back to complaining for a second. One of the impacts of complaining is that those around you now feel bad too. We know someone who's in a toxic work environment, you and I, and complaining is a constant theme there. It's impacting the morale and the mental health of the people in that workplace.
0: Yeah, and again, there's a biological reason for this. So I know we all can see it when it happens, but we're not really aware of what's going on biologically, right? So that constant exposure to all that negativity is hitting that part of the brain that's supposed to be used for problem solving and cognitive function. So the more people around you complain, the more you feel bad, and then the less able you are to focus and to think clearly. So you'll hear people a lot in real toxic work environments say, it's just so negative in there. I just can't think. Mm-hmm. I can't think. I can't focus. Well, that's true because it's hitting parts of the brain that are impacting those functions.
1: So it seems to me that to get rid of this, we have to first be aware of it and notice it so that we can start stopping it. Hopefully, we're helping all of you become aware so together we can work on stopping this chronic mental health issue. But the important part of this conversation is looking at how we can stop complaining and begin to turn it around. And right after this break, we're going to get to solutions.
0: Conflict is a part of every healthy relationship. How you deal with conflict is what will either grow or destroy relationships. Do you avoid? Maybe you become highly emotional and then regret what you said or did. Getting control of our emotions is not always easy, but it is possible. Hi, this is Dr. Linda Mintel, and I wrote the book, We Need to Talk, in order to help all of us deal better with conflict. 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
1: 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Now, before we move into solutions to complaining, let's give a spiritual perspective. Not only is complaining bad for your brain and your mood, as you've told us, but the Bible has so much to say on this topic. In fact, I found one site that said there are at least 100 verses in the Bible about complaining.
0: Yeah, no surprise.
1: Right. The Bible talks about complaining, and it uses the word mumbling, grumbling, and you know what it says? Just stop it.
0: It's pretty direct, right?
1: Right. I mean, from Numbers to John to Philippians to James, over and over throughout the wisdom books, one of Israel's greatest and most consistent sins while they were in the wilderness was complaining and murmuring. In fact, it was their complaining and negativity that turned what should have been an 11-day trip into a 40-year-long generation-killing ordeal.
0: Generation killing ordeal.
1: Well, they did. They all died in 40 years because they couldn't go into the promised land. And my mom always used to say, remember how the children of Israel complained and what happened to them? I was like, oh, okay.
0: And your mom was not a complainer.
1: No.
0: She was not. So
1: she hated it.
0: Yeah. So grumbling or complaining is based on the idea, are you ready?
1: Mm-hmm.
0: That God's not enough.
1: Oh.
0: That he's not sufficient. He's not in control. He's not powerful enough in your life. So the bottom line is, it speaks to a lack of trust in God's sovereignty. So, Norm, let's begin with a spiritual solution.
1: Okay.
0: Instead of giving voice to complaints, number one, trust that God is working in your life despite all the difficulties that you face. You know, the Apostle Paul is a really good model for this. He tells us to rejoice in our sufferings, mm-hmm. knowing it brings endurance and patience. Hey, I'm not saying this is easy to do, but the more we respond like Paul, the more we also retrain our brain.
1: Right. And we've trained it to complain. Now we have to untrain it.
0: Yeah.
1: Right.
0: Yeah.
1: He certainly had so many valid reasons complain.
0: Yeah.
1: He founded churches who lost their spiritual focus, got off on their theology. That was the easy one. He was thrown in jail. He was beaten severely. He was shipwrecked, just to name a few things. In fact, he stuck his hand in the fire and a snake came out and bit him one time.
0: Oh, that's right.
1: Just a few things that would certainly set my complaining quotient off the deep end.
0: Yeah.
1: He was tired. He was frustrated. He was harassed and nearly killed. Yet, he was able to bridle his tongue.
0: I know. When you give that summary of all the things that he went through, it is pretty miraculous, isn't it?
1: Yes.
0: So, had to be the power of God working in him. So the question is, you know, would God ask us to do something we can't do? I mean, God designed our brain.
1: Right.
0: So if he designed it and he's saying, don't do it, we must be able to stop the complaining. So his admonition is not only supported by the science, but he's also in working in us and through the spiritual power of the Holy Spirit. This is something that we can do. So we want to stop these negative things that we do, complaining and venting and pointing the finger at other people's. All of these are bad habits that Christian, non-Christian, we need to break.
1: We sure

0: not going to keep doing it over and over. We're going to stop it, starve it, and eventually not do it. So it's a choice that we make not to do it. When you train your brain to be optimistic and positive, there's a lot of research that's been done on this, 30 years worth of research by Duke University and the Mayo Clinic. And they found that optimism, so that's the opposite of complaining,
1: right,
0: actually will literally add years to your life.
1: Whoa.
0: Yeah.
1: Okay, so to do that, notice when you're about to complain and then bite your tongue. Is it simple? Is it that simple?
0: Well, it's a choice, right? So I think it helps to maybe take a deep breath, not just react, just take a deep breath. And here's the thing, you know, to bite your tongue means giving up the gratification of rehearsing why you're right and being committed to being a positive influence in the situation.
1: That's good. That's good.
0: So you really have to think, okay, I might know what to do here, but maybe I shouldn't say anything at this time. And it will be much better to choose your responses if there's a reason to complain. Like maybe there's something bad that's actually happening. So again, we say this over and over in so many of the shows that we've done together. You know, we can't control what other people do, but we certainly can control our own reactions. We don't have to respond with a complaint. Even if you can only make a small difference, that can lead to bigger things. So even if you do it one or two times and you stop yourself from doing it, that's going to be a help.
1: Right. So Katie Sims-Wilson, our technical producer, has a question for you, Dr. Linda.
0: All right. So we're flipping the mic to Katie. Here we go. Okay.
2: Okay. So can you, like your personality, can it be an optimist, or is that because you complain so much now you're like an optimist person?
0: Yeah. So that's a really great question. It's a little complex because you can have certain type of temperament that you're born with. That can really impact, you know, the way you're more negative to things versus you're more positive. So like babies that have a really high frustration tolerance versus low, they just kind of coo and look happy most of the time versus babies
1: you do
0: who
1: see
0: complain.
1: That.
0: Yeah. So there's a temperament difference. There's also what has happened in your life. What types of things have you experienced? People with a lot of trauma can be very negative because they've experienced a lot of negative things and they don't see life very positively because terrible things have been done to them or traumatic things have been done to them. So I think there is a tendency to have some, you know, predisposition to it, but also the brain goes negative. That's kind of the normal default. And so all of this talk that God gives us about renewing your mind daily, he says daily, I think it's because he knows you have to depend on me to really get this right and to live this life that way.
1: And you can't blame your parents who were negative, and you can't blame your circumstances, although we do.
0: Yeah, and you learn stuff from your parents, right? So if you grow up hearing them complain all the time, most likely you're going to be a complainer. But you really can work at this. And again, I'll go back to God doesn't tell us to do something in his word and then say, well, good luck with that. I hope it works out. You know, unfortunately, you weren't born in the right family. Or he doesn't do that. He gives us the power of the Holy Spirit to overcome this type of thing.
1: So this hearing complaints, wherever they are, I want to make sure I get this. When you hear those around you, maybe it would be good to just stop, pause, listen, and then focus on ways to improve the problem so that you change the focus to problem solutions.
0: Which is what you want anyway, right?
1: Right.
0: I mean, I hope that's the intent. You're complaining because you're hoping something different will happen.
1: Right.
0: But I am really trying to do this, Norm. I'm trying to listen to it and then go, okay, I want to problem solve, not whine. And then let's come up with a solution. What can we do to make the situation better? I just had this call with a colleague today and I said, okay, here's the problem. Now, what can we do? How can we affect this? How can we turn this around? And if you do that over and over, it will start to become your new default.
1: Mm.
0: So I am literally practicing this, seeing the problem as a challenge to fix and trying to stay positive.
1: That's good. And it seems to me that from time to time, in my experience, when we complain about a certain person or a certain situation over and over again, and then something good happens, that kind of disrupts the pattern a little bit, doesn't it?
0: Yeah, it does.
1: Yeah. Well, that, from a leadership point of view, I read that it helps to banish the word but.
0: Yeah.
1: Think about it. When someone comes up with an idea and another person says, but, right away, that usually means there's a negative. I heard someone say one time, no matter what you said in the first part of your sentence, when you put the conjunction but in there, you negate everything you said before that because it's going negative.
0: Mm-hmm.
1: So to improve a team, maybe change the but to and say, That's a very interesting idea.

0: And I would also like you to consider, it changes the energy in the room in a positive way.
1: Yeah, that's just a small change, but that's a big change when I hear you talking about that. Here's one for families. So challenge your family to live this week with no complaining.
0: Oh.
1: Like have a complaint-free week and see if you can do it.
0: Okay.
1: You could put a jar on the counter, and every time anyone complains, that that person has to put a coin in the jar and express gratitude in place of the complaint. So, example, oh, we're not having fish again. Turn that statement to something grateful. Dad's cooking, and it's healthy. We used to have that when my dad had to cook on Friday nights because my mom used to work. It was like, oh, no, Dad's cooking again. But we got some of our favorite stuff, even though it probably wasn't, you know, the best meals when we look at it.
0: Scripture tells us to count our blessings, and that old song said, and name them one by one.
1: Yeah, which is really the overall solution, is to be grateful. I mean, we've done shows on the power of gratitude, and if you want to retrain your brain, that's a great way to do it. Focus on gratitude.
0: Let's go back to the Apostle Paul and hear his words in Philippians. Do everything without complaining and arguing.
1: Oh, my goodness.
0: Everything.
1: It says everything.
0: Without complaining and arguing.
1: That is so convicting. I'm just going to say, should we stop and pray now?
0: Yeah, let's
1: and confess
0: Jesus.
1: Our sins one to another so that we can be forgiven, which is one of another scripture that's not on here. All right, so that is really good. And it also says in 1 Thessalonians 5:18, in everything give thanks. Everything again, there's mm-hmm. that word. For this is the will of God in Christ Jesus for you. There it is, everything.
0: Right, and in case you're still not convinced, Peter says, be hospitable to one another. Without grumbling. Oh, that's interesting. Tying hospitality without grumbling.
1: Oh, my goodness. There's just so many of these, Norm. But as we close this very convicting show, at least for me, I want to end with a couple of verses we mentioned. This verse also reminds us to be a light in a very dark world. Do all things without complaining and disputing, that you may become blameless and harmless, children of God, without fault in the midst of a crooked and perverse generation, among whom you shine as a light in the world, holding fast to the word of life, so that I may rejoice in the day of Christ that I have not run in vain or labored in vain.
0: Wow.
1: Well, that's all the time we have today. Many thanks to my co-host, Norm Mintel, who makes the show a conversation, and to our technical producer, Katie Sims-Wilson. From all of us here at Faith Radio, we'll talk to you again next weekend. In the meantime, remember, we're doing life together, and it's better when you don't have to do it alone.
2: 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My name is Wyatt. Hopefully what you're hearing is encouraging you, uplifting you, giving you exactly what you need just at the right time. Hey, all month long here in July, we are talking about freedom in Christ. It's fun to celebrate our freedom we have in America and to think about how far this country has come. But there's even a bigger and more important freedom that we can all have in Christ, our relationship with Him. Let's lean into that. Let's embrace that as fellow believers. There is true freedom in Christ like nothing this world can offer or can provide. If you're interested in learning more about what that means, you can go to our website, myfaithradio.com, and get into scripture too. Study the passages, see what the Bible has to say about this. But always remember, above all else, no matter what you're doing in your life today, tomorrow, next week, there is freedom, true freedom, that comes from a relationship with Jesus Christ.
3: The faithfulness of God is the glue that holds this world together. 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
4: Hi, I'm Johnny Erickson Tata. And if I let them, my emotions can sure drag me down, especially in the morning when I wake up with aches and pains. But that's when I have to call my spirit to attention and tell it to get into alignment with the Holy Spirit. I do what King David did. I talk to my soul, just like he did in Psalm 42, where he said, "Why art thou downcast, O my soul? Why are you so disquieted within me? Put your hope in God, your Savior." Look, friend, like the hymn goes, our souls are prone to wander. Constantly we have to remind our wayward, stubborn soul to take instructions from God, not from our unstable, unpredictable emotions. So today, if you find your heart wandering away, flirting with some silly fantasy, or insisting it wants time off from obeying God, call it into alignment with Psalm 42. Yep, talking to your soul, it's the best way to talk sense into your heart.
5: Perhaps you've said something like this to your child. Just because 100 people jump off a bridge doesn't mean you should too. A famous French author put it this way: if 50 million people say a foolish thing, it is still a foolish thing. 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Fortunately, we have the world's greatest example to use as a model to follow. Jesus stood alone against the pressures of religion, culture, and even family to do what he knew was God's will. And with his help, we can do the same. This is David Jeremiah, encouraging you to get on the road to new life. 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
9: Brother Daniel grew up as a Buddhist in Vietnam. 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
10: And one day, I want to kill myself. I come to my friend's house. I plan to get the gun from his house to kill myself. But before I come to his house, I stop at the church.
9: We're about to find out what happened in that church.
11: Jesus never promised his followers an easy path. In fact, he told his disciples that the world would hate them. He sent them out as sheep among wolves. 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
9: Welcome again to the Voice of the Martyrs Radio. My name is Todd Nettleton, and we are in our studio today in Bartlesville, Oklahoma, with another of our one-name guests. Pastor Daniel is a longtime pastor and church leader in the nation of Vietnam. We're not going to use his real name. We're just going to call him Pastor Daniel. 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
10: Thank you.
9: So a minute ago, we heard how you stopped at a church on your way to go and get a gun to kill yourself. Why did you stop there, and what happened next?
10: I never go to the church, but I don't know why. At that time, I just go directly to the church, and I meet the pastor. And he give me the small book, that's the New Testament. And when he give me New Testament, I keep it in my hand. But for me, that's a holy book. you know, because I come from very devout Buddhist family.
9: Yeah.
10: So for me, holy book, I very honor. So I dare not to put in my pocket. So I keep in my hand and I just go back home. And I forgot to go to my friend's house. And when I come back home, I remember the pastor said, it's a very good book and this book can change your life. And I start to read. And after, you know, whole night I read the Bible, I saw the last page, you know, if you accept Jesus, mm-hmm. He's the God, He's your creator, He will bless you and change your life. Oh, I say, oh, I not really believe, but I want to try.
9: Right.
10: May God bless me or change my life. And after that, you know, I forgot the idea of how to kill myself. And slowly, I read more Bible. And one day, I go back to meet the pastor. But when I talk with him about what I read in the Bible, and he thought I am a Christian. So he invited me to join with the church, and I start to attend the church there. And then I bring my brother, sister to Jesus. And finally, one day, my father come to me. He the one make me a lot of problem. And I want to die because of him even. You know, but one day he come to me and say, son, forgive me. I want to follow you.
9: Wow.
10: I want to worship Jesus. And his life totally changed. And that reason why, you know, my mother also accept Jesus after 6 months.
9: Whole family came to Christ.
10: Become a Christian, yeah. And we really happy family. So that reason why my parents always share gospel to another relative. And, you know, among our relatives, you know, about 100 people accept Jesus more.
9: Wow.
10: Yeah. And now, thanks God, you know, even I myself, my brother, sister, my niece, my nephew, my grandchildren, all love God and serving God right now.
9: Yeah. Brother Daniel came to faith in Jesus in 1974. He lived in the southern part of Vietnam and enjoyed some freedom. He started earning money so he could buy and distribute more Bibles. But 1 year later, the communists took control of the entire country.
10: So, no more Bible.
9: No more Bibles. Doesn't matter how much money you have, you just can't get them.
10: But in my heart, I really want to have Bible to give away because, you know, only one Bible saved my life and my family.
9: Brother Daniel never lost his love for God's Word and his passion to share it with others. So for all these years, he has found ways to deliver Bibles to people all over Vietnam.
10: And especially, you know, since I connect with VOM,
9: mm-hmm.
10: every year until now, I distribute 10,000, 20,000, 30,000 Bibles to Christians in Vietnam.
9: We're talking with Brother Daniel on the Voice of the Martyrs radio. He's been telling us about his mission to bring the Bible to people in multiple languages in Vietnam. He has some limited official permission to bring Bibles to Vietnamese people, but he's not allowed to take Bibles to the Hmong people group. I asked Brother Daniel why Hmong people are treated differently.
10: Following the history, before Hmong connected with American, you know, Sawyer.
9: During the war.
10: Under war. So that's why, you know, when Hmong accept Jesus very fast.
9: So the Hmong are seen as friends of the West or friends of the United States. So that's one strike against them. And then there are so many Christians among them. So that's another strike against them.
10: Yes.
9: So that makes the government not trust them.
10: Yeah. Yeah.
9: Okay.
10: And they don't allow to print the Hmong Bible because they don't want the church among Hmong become strong.
9: Mm-hmm.
10: Because they know that how important the Bible for the church, for Christians. That's why they try to stop.
9: It's interesting that the Vietnamese government understands how important the Bible is for Christians. I hope all of our listeners understand that as well. Like, if you're going to follow Jesus, you need to be a person of God's word.
10: Yeah, yeah.
9: How much persecution is there among the ethnic Vietnamese people? Like, are they also persecuted or are they more left alone?
10: No, that depends on what area.
9: Okay.
10: If the church, you know, near the big city or the town, the government there, they seem to be now slowly open more and more.
9: Okay.
10: But in the countryside, in the mountain area, it's still very, very difficult. Following our constitution, they said they give us the freedom. But every chief of the village, he the king. You know,
9: okay.
10: If he want to open, he allow the church to worship a bit briefly. But if he didn't lie, he will persecute the church.
9: Mm-hmm.
10: Until now, some area are like that. And before, they come to the church or they come to the home church with a uniform. But now, they don't come like that. They use gangster. They give gangster some money, some alcohol to bring, and they come to
9: gangsters.
10: To persecute the church. Yeah.
9: So at the village level, it's almost completely dependent on the head of the village. If he's okay with the church is fine.
10: Yes.
9: But if he's against the church, they're going to be persecuted.
10: Yeah.
9: Interesting.
10: But a problem, when the local church have persecuted by the local authority, we can report to the higher authority.
9: You can kind of
10: authority.
9: Appeal.
10: Yeah. But they keep quiet.
9: They don't interfere at the village level.
10: Yeah. Vietnam now have freedom, but a lot of document on the table for the local authority.
9: So it seems like it would be good for us to pray that more village leaders become believers so that those doors are open if it's so dependent on what that village leader thinks.
10: And you know that Vietnam now, in Vietnam now, we have another problem. In early this year, the government system in Vietnam changed. Before, we have a three level, the village level, district level, and province level. But now, they don't have a district level anymore.
9: Oh, wow. So it's just from the village to the province.
10: Yeah. So now they give more power
9: to the village leaders.
10: The village authority now.
9: So they're even more powerful than they were before.
10: Yeah, yeah.
9: We're talking this week on Voice of the Martyrs Radio with Pastor Daniel. He is a longtime church leader in Vietnam. So Pastor Daniel, if the village leader is against the church, what does persecution look like? Is that people getting arrested? Is it people getting beaten up? Is it their church being torn down or burned down? What does it actually look like at the village if the village leader is opposed to the church?
10: If someone accepts Jesus, they can come and say, oh, you know that Christian is American religion. You should not join with them, you know, you have to leave. If that person is a worker in the company, they said they will talk with the company, you know, kick them out.
9: So you can lose your job.
10: Yeah. Another case just happened. Some people in the highland area, they have a contract with the government to protect the jungle, the forest. Every year, they can receive around $8 million. But because, you know, after they accept Jesus, they cut down the payment. And when they complain, they give 50% only.
9: Wow.
10: Yeah, something like that.
9: So we're going to cut your pay. Yeah. You're a Christian now, so we're not going to pay you the full amount.
10: And some area, you know, the children, you know, they don't give them like birth certificate. Without birth certificate, they cannot apply to go to school,
9: they
10: something
9: can't
10: like
9: go to
10: that.
9: School. Yeah. So we're not going to register your children's birth.
10: Yeah.
9: Wow.
10: And you know that if something happened like that, the government, they said they don't have a responsibility. That's a local.
9: That's a local issue.
10: But for our policy, we give freedom, you know.
9: We have religious freedom, and that's not our problem. That's at the village level.
10: Yeah.
9: In a situation like that, is there anything that the Christians can do? Is there anyone they can appeal to for help, or they just are stuck?
10: So something happened like that, the church have to try to help them. Some area, they confiscate the land, you know, they lose their job. So we try to find a way to help, and especially, you know, VOM, to help them to recover their life.
9: What about in the case of the children who aren't given a birth certificate? Is there any way around that? Is there any way to get a birth certificate somewhere else? Or
10: actually, you know, that something happened like that before. So we have to set up some school for them in the local.
9: Since they can't go to the government school.
10: Yeah.
9: The church needs to help them.
10: Yeah. But now I think just from last year, I check again, and now they are not do like that anymore.
9: Oh, good.
10: Yeah, because it looks very bad, and they cannot get more investment from outside of Vietnam. Yeah.
9: So the publicity embarrassed them, and they stopped doing that.
10: Yeah.
9: That's a great example of the fact that it makes a difference when we tell these stories and when we get the word out about what's happening to our brothers and sisters.
10: Yeah.
9: So Vietnam, the government definitely wants that outside investment to come in.
10: Yeah.
9: So they want to present a picture of religious freedom and human rights, other human rights as well.
10: Yeah.
9: That's good for our listeners to know that it does make a difference when the outside world understands what's happening inside Vietnam. The government is listening to that outside pressure.
10: Yeah.
9: Pastor Daniel, do you feel like in the last 5 or 10 years that things have gotten better for Christians, or have they gotten worse, or is it about the same?
10: I say everything improved slowly.
9: Slowly
10: and
9: improving.
10: Like I said, you know, that depends on what area.
9: Uh-huh.
10: More freedom in the big city, in the big town, where foreigners easy to come.
9: Right.
10: But for the countryside, in the highland area,
9: it's not getting better.
10: That's not like that.
9: Interesting. Yeah. The last time that I was in Vietnam, we went to church on a Sunday, and it was a church building, and it was a meeting, and we were foreigners. We were welcomed to attend, and yes. It's interesting how life can be so different in the big cities versus in the countryside.
10: They very limit, you know, foreigner visit the mountain area.
9: Yeah. So they're fine for the foreigners to come to the big cities, but if you start going into the rural areas, you might have trouble.
10: Yeah.
9: Interesting. They don't want the world to know what's going on.
10: Yeah.
9: What is it about Christianity? And you mentioned that they will be accused of being an American religion or being in association with America. But is that all it is that kind of scares the government about Christianity? Is that idea that it's a Western religion? Or why did they not want the church to grow?
10: Until now, in the communist mindset, you know, Christians still American religion. Pastor like CIA.
9: Pastors are CIA agents, and Christianity is an American religion. How much of that goes back to the Vietnam War and to the fact that our two countries were fighting each other? Is it, you know, it was 50 years ago, I guess. But how much of that is still in the culture and in the understanding of people that Christianity is American and the Americans were our enemies, and so we don't want to be Christian?
10: Actually, for Vietnamese now, they don't have any problem with American anymore. I believe that, you know, 90% Vietnamese want to connect with American about economy, about political, or education, or health, a lot of things.
9: So there's not a lot of hard feelings among
10: Vietnamese
9: the people.
10: Really, very welcome American. Come to Vietnam, but only the communists, they still keep the mindset.
9: They still remember.
10: You know, American anti-communist. That's why they're very scared. Yeah.
9: Uh-huh.
10: Yeah.
9: And they certainly perceive Christianity as an American influence.
10: Yeah.
9: What are some of the ways that you mentioned your long partnership with Voice of the Martyrs? What are some of the ways that Voice of the Martyrs is helping Christians in Vietnam right now?
10: I believe that the ministry of VOM strengthen the church under persecution. Example, you know, with the support from VOM, the Christian in Vietnam feel that we have a brother, big brother, you know, stand behind and protect us. If something happens, VOM, that's the voice for us in Vietnam.
9: Yes. Yeah. Amen. As you are discipling younger believers, how do you get them ready to face persecution?
10: Training is one of a priority for my ministry, because when we train the Christian, know God, love God, want to serve in God, they become strong, and they can overcome persecution. And then they also can help another. Yeah, that's how I focus to the training.
9: And is that studying the scriptures? Is it kind of talking about what you could go through, what persecution could look like, and how do you prepare yourself? Is it all of those? What does that training look like?
10: We have a small book to help them in every situation, what we can react, following a biblical way.
9: Mm-hmm.
10: Also following the experience for many years of the older generation.
9: So it's both biblical and the witness of people who've already gone before us.
10: Yeah.
9: In one guide.
10: Yeah.
9: That I'm fascinated by that idea of helping people get ready for persecution. We're talking this week on Voice of the Martyrs Radio with Pastor Daniel. He is a longtime gospel worker in Vietnam. Daniel, you mentioned that your family was a Buddhist family before you became a follower of Christ. Is that true of most of the people in Vietnam, that they would say they're Buddhist, or would there be other religions? What is kind of the religious makeup of the country?
10: Actually, following the report of the government, they said more than 60% Vietnamese are Buddhist.
9: Okay.
10: But not really, because, you know, the way we ancestor worship look like Buddhist, but not really Buddhist, you know. Only some Buddhists, they come to the pagoda, they learn about the doctrine, very few.
9: Now, how does the government feel about Buddhism?
10: Actually, Buddhism, that's the hand of communists, one hand of communists for many years, especially under war. Under war, they use a lot of Buddhist pagoda to keep the communists there,
9: to keep to
10: protect them.
9: And, yeah.
10: Even a lot of pagoda, they keep the weapon for communists there, even.
9: So they don't mind if people are becoming more Buddhist, but if the people are becoming more Christian, then that's trouble.
10: Yeah, they don't care. And actually, you know, the government, they control the system of the Buddhists in Vietnam.
9: Okay.
10: So that means why they support for Buddhists. Easy for Buddhists, you know, to build very big pagoda. But if the church, you know, make a small chapel, they will come, they destroy quickly.
9: That's a little bit of different in how they enforce those regulations. How can we pray? We always try to equip VOM radio listeners to pray. So how can we pray for Vietnam and especially for our brothers and sisters there this week?
10: Yeah, should pray for the Christian in Vietnam, because the Vietnam just issued the new religious law. Because, you know, after they give more power for the local authority, they can control every local church. Mm-hmm. Also, now they change all government officers. So, example, if the church have a good relationship, build good relationship with the local authority, they can understand and seem be easier. But they change all officers. So that's why,
9: around.
10: You know, when the new one come, they very afraid. So they control more the church. That's more difficult.
9: So how long ago did they pass the new religion law?
10: Just early this year.
9: Early this year. Yeah. And what did that change as far as how the law treats the church?
10: After they changed the law, then, you know, they control everything. Even if the church want to ordain.
9: Ordain a pastor.
10: Yeah, we need to be approved by the local authority.
9: Oh, my.
10: Yeah. If they say, no, that person not good.
9: Cannot be ordained.
10: Yeah, cannot be ordained.
9: So the government is even interfering in the ordination of leaders.
10: And some home church have a permission now. That person can get back the permission.
9: Okay.
10: And the church will be closed.
9: Does the church have to go and reapply for permission because of the new law? Is that?
10: No need to reapply. But the local, the new government officer, you know, they will treat the church different way with the old one.
9: Okay. Wow. So a lot of transition even this year in how the church is being governed.
10: Yeah. So look at the future. I can say that the church will facing with the new way of persecution.
9: Mm-hmm.
10: Yeah.
9: Yeah. So persecution may look different next year than it looked last year.
10: Yeah.
9: Okay. Wow. Interesting how the government is changing their strategy. And so you, as a pastor, you have to kind of change your strategy as well.
10: Yeah.
9: So we can pray for wisdom for you and for other church leaders.
10: Yeah.
9: Is there anything else that our listeners should know or should understand about the church in Vietnam?
10: I try to call for unity of the leadership, you know.
9: How is the unity among different denominations and also different ethnicities? Is there a sense of we're all part of the body of Christ and we're working together? Or is there a sense of, well, you're Hmong and I'm Vietnamese, or you're Baptist and I'm not? And how is the cooperation and the unity?
10: When we live under strong persecution, or we don't think about different tribal group, different denomination, we become unity.
9: Interesting.
10: You know? But slowly, the government, they give permission for some denomination, and that denomination difficult to cooperate with another,
9: right?
10: Without permission, that's how they can divide the unity.
9: So it's interesting. More persecution produced more unity within the church.
10: Yeah,
9: that's one of the blessings of persecution. But as you say, if there's more freedom, then the church needs to be more intentional working together.
12: Yeah.
9: Pastor Daniel, it's such an honor to have you here. I'm so thankful for your years, decades of work alongside VOM, all the Bibles that you have helped deliver, all of the persecuted Christians that you have helped during those years. Thank you for your long service to the kingdom, and thanks for being our guest this week on Voice of the Martyrs Radio.
10: Yeah, thank you.
9: You've been listening to the Voice of the Martyrs Radio. As always, if you are just now tuning in, you're going to want to go to vomradio.net. You can hear this entire conversation with Pastor Daniel. I would also encourage you, please pray for believers in Vietnam this week. I know our listeners pray. I am so grateful. I see the emails where you say, hey, we are praying. So I appreciate that. Pray for Vietnam this week. 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And I want to share a recent example of one of those requests that we sent out from icommittopray.com. Here's what the prayer request said. A Christian man was disowned and forced to flee after placing his faith in Christ. Bukhari's father is a village chief or king, as they are often called in Burkina Faso in Africa. He is also a Muslim. When Bukhari started listening to an audio Bible and eventually placed his trust in Christ, his father was furious. The family considers Bukhari's conversion to have placed a huge amount of shame on them as Muslims, said a frontline worker. His father immediately took Bukhari's wife away and sent her back to her family. He then threatened to kill Bukhari and declared that he was no longer his son. Bukhari fled to a larger city and eventually reunited with his wife, who had escaped from her Muslim family along with the couple's children. The frontline worker requested prayer for Bukhari and his family, as he is unemployed and they are still facing danger from other family members. I hope that you will pray for Bukhari and for his wife and for this need this week. Let's also pray that Bukhari's father has a powerful encounter with Jesus Christ. And I want to encourage you again, sign up at I Commit to Pray so that you will receive new prayer requests every single week. It's icommittopray.com, or we'll give you a link in the show notes this week at vomradio.net. 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
20: The prophet's widow felt rejected by God. Her husband had been a godly man, studying in the prophecy school with Elisha, but he had died, leaving behind a large debt. Struggling to take care of her young sons in the midst of her grief, her troubles were compounded when the debt collector came knocking on her door, threatening to take away her sons and turn them into slaves if she couldn't repay the debt right away. Though the prophet's widow was so frantic she could hardly think straight, she knew where to go during her time of trouble. The prophet's widow ran to Elisha in despair. She pleaded for help, reminding him how her husband had been a man of God, and this was how God repaid him. Rather than giving her money or offering to pay off the debt, Elisha asked her what she had to offer. All she had in the house was a pot of oil, so he gave her specific instructions. Go get as many empty containers as you can borrow from your neighbors. Be sure to get plenty. Then once you've got them all, shut the door behind you and your sons and pour oil into each of the containers and set them aside as you fill them. They did as he told her, and when they filled up the last jar, the oil flow stopped. She went back to Elisha and asked him what she was to do with the oil. He told her to sell it to pay off her debt. Then they could live off of what was left over. God took care of this little family in their time of need. I'm Sharon Wilharm, host of All God's Women and author of The Amazing Crab Alley Revival, a Southern historical story about Victorian church ladies. 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
24: It is time for Real Recovery. Bill Arnold on this side of the studio and just across the way, George P. Fraser. Hello, George.
25: You know, I'm shocked sometimes when the show starts, you know, because we're in here and we say the prayer and we're standing around. It's kind of like hockey. You do the national anthem and they drop the puck and all of a sudden you're going. It's great.
26: Right. Do you want me to like blow a siren or something and really get your attention?
25: Like the one they score. I was a goalie. Yeah, that's really helpful. Thank you.
24: I want to lead off tonight with a scripture right out of Philippians chapter 2 and verse 13. It says, "For it is God who works in you to will and to act according to his good purpose." It is God's work in you. And this is going to be something we're going to talk about tonight, George, because on Real Recovery, we always like to pick out a step and do a little dissecting of it. We're going to look at step 2, that we came to believe that a power greater than ourselves, we call him Jesus, could restore us to sanity.
25: Yeah, there's a lot there to unpack, lean into, and bathe with prayer here as we wind up going. For me, and I think most of the people that work this step, we start with step 1 where we admit we're powerless over drugs, alcohol, our life's unmanageable. And then we come to believe that a power greater than ourselves, Jesus, can restore us to sanity. sanity is believing the truth and acting on it. We go to John 14:6. Jesus said, I am the way, the truth, the life. No one comes to the Father except through me. People, and I know I misinterpreted this step for 25, 30 years, thinking that I admitted I had a problem. And then I came to believe in God. That I at least had the good sense to go, God, I'm here for you now because I need you to be here for me. I had the good sense to do that, Bill, even though I couldn't get sober and I was doing coke and gambling and all other things. And I look back on that and it's like, said on this program many times, your recovery starts while you're still using. The Holy Spirit convicts you that it's not the right way to go, it's not working, and there's hope. And you probably have more using to do, but that thought's planted. And then it becomes not good enough, and you get the gift of desperation, where you're really willing to take the action, not, well, I'm going to drink this weekend. And I have met very few people whose sober dry date is January 1st. And I know many people, most of them that are my friends that are in recovery, who coming through the end of December, that was their New Year's resolution.
24: I bet it was.
25: You know, New Year's Eve's the last time. But what happened is God is drawing you, so this came to believe. You didn't do that on your own. God drew you. You didn't choose me. I called you for recovery. And when you realize that, and it blends into where you make a decision to turn your will and your life over to the care of God as you understand him. In step three, we understand him to be Jesus because he is the highest power, not a higher power. You look back and go, this was a partnership here. I thought I did this. And a lot of times people, when they get an anniversary of sobriety, they're asked, how did you do it? Well, when I got 25 years, I went to 4 different gatherings that week, and it's my Academy Award moment. And the last time I did it, the fourth time, there wasn't a dry eye in the house, including mine, which is really kind of weird. And I'm driving home thinking, how did I do it? And I got the thought in my head from God, you didn't do it. I did it.
24: It's quite a moment you had.
25: And I think
24: reality struck.
25: Nobody gets sober unless God does it. And Bill, I don't know how it breaks down on what our part is and free will and God's will. I don't have to figure it out to do it and to be obedient and pray for sobriety every day before getting out of bed and having God do it for me. But nobody does this without God, even if they don't give him credit.
24: Mm-hmm. Let me go back to that verse in Philippians because I think it's worth repeating again. For it is God who works in you to will and to act according to his good purpose. So he's got you. And if you are in a place tonight where you are struggling with addiction and you have got to get off this treadmill of having moments of sobriety and seasons, but then you go back and you can't seem to get out of this cycle, we want you to know that God can do works in you to will and to act according to his good purpose. Trust his plan for your life. Don't try to figure this out yourself. It never works when you do. Does that sound right, George?
25: Well, the trust thing is you have to believe it enough to do it. And the gift of addiction is you have to do it every day. You have to pick up your cross, put yourself to death with God's help, and do his will.
24: And that's the ultimate struggle because we're such selfish beings. We're so self-absorbed. I asked the wrong person that.
25: No, you're looking at me when you said it, and I go, hey, I'm not going to argue with
24: you. I get that. So let's take a little breather here, and then after the break, we're going to bring on our special guest, Mindy. She's got quite a story to tell. You're going to hear some twists and turns in this story that is going to be pretty riveting. So I really hope you can hear the program, and hang in there with us. We'll be right back.
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24: Welcome back to the show. George, this is the fun part, isn't it?
25: Absolutely.
24: Yeah. Great first segment, but now let's roll with our guest, Mindy, who's here with us in studio. Mindy, welcome.
12: Hi.
24: Yeah, we're so glad you're here. We're looking forward to learning about you and your life and what God has done in it. So, like George and I always like to start with young Mindy. Tell me what life was like growing up.
12: Wow. Okay. Let's see. I'm 48 years old, so I'm going way back.
24: Okay.
12: I grew up in a pretty dysfunctional situation. I grew up with two parents that struggled with drugs and alcohol. I didn't meet my father until much later, so it was just me and my mom, and I had a brother. And we didn't see much of mom. She was kind of out living her life, and it wasn't until much later that I met my dad for the first time. Didn't develop a relationship with him. He wasn't there. He wasn't supportive. Let's see. My mom finally got to a point where she wanted to turn her life around and kind of give up that party lifestyle. And so she moved me away to a place called Cumberland, Wisconsin. She thought a fresh start and getting away from the city would be good. And at that point in time, I was about 14 years old and I was upset. I was so upset that I made it my mission to make sure that her life was as miserable as she was making mine. So I started rebelling. I started using drugs. All the things she was trying to get away from, I was just diving right into.
24: Were you mad that she had pulled you away and took you to Cumberland, Wisconsin? So I'll show you.
12: Yeah.
24: Okay.
12: Oh, 100%.
24: That's a good plan.
12: Cumberland's a really delightful town.
24: I've heard it's nice. Yeah.
12: Looking back, she was doing me a solid. However, I didn't see it that way. I grew up really attached to a good group of friends because my family life was so dysfunctional. And I just thought that why was I being punished? Although it felt like a punishment.
24: Yeah, you're being taken away from your peeps.
12: Yep.
25: What drugs did you do?
12: Everything. Everything I could get my hands on. Cumberland, Wisconsin had more to offer than you would think. So.
25: Do you remember the first time you got high?
12: Yep. The first time that I got high. I believe was, well, my mom had a boyfriend and he had marijuana in the house. I found it. I smoked it. I got caught with it. And then later on, like revealed, I was like, I took this from your boyfriend. What did you expect? And then after that, it was just anything I could get my hands on, LSD. And then I started doing cocaine. And then I found methamphetamines.
25: Let's back up a little bit if we can. So the first time you got high, did you get high? Did you like it? Was it a good experience?
12: I was looking for an escape. And I found that in drugs. I found that in partying. And I found that I could just completely detach from my life. Because although my mom had moved to this town to get sober, it wasn't, you know, it was still pretty dysfunctional. It was still, you know, terrible men coming in and out of the home. It was still, a lack of parenting skills. She she didn't have that in her. So
25: you're looking for an escape from your reality and you have it now. Where's this been? And did you think you would do it again or you did it the first time?
12: Drugs? Oh, yeah. I had no fear. As a young person, and I don't know if this is just something, as young people, you just don't understand consequences yet. I was 13, 14 years old, and I just I didn't have any fear.
25: We always go back to that on this show, and Bill, it's the same thing. I have some trouble in my life. no matter what it is. And I try something and all of a sudden I've got a solution. I'm going to be doing this again. And so we get the feeling and then we start seeking the feeling and our life changes.
12: Yep. Yeah. And, you know, mind you, there wasn't a portion of my life that was great. There was just, you know, I had these friends that I grew up with, I wanted to stay with. And then I had that just ripped away from me. And I even had some family members down here in the Twin Cities that were staple people that always kind of looked out for me. But then being stuck in Wisconsin with just my mom, I couldn't deal with that.
25: I'm curious, had you gone to church at all? Any God in your life before that?
12: No, my grandparents brought us to church, you know, Easter, Christmas. They were Catholic. And so there wasn't a lot of like talk about a relationship with the Lord or anything like that. I knew of church, but didn't understand the significance of church.
25: No connection, kind of a have to, and then we're done, check it, and I'm gone.
12: Yep.
25: Can relate to that growing up.
12: Yeah.
25: So this progressed. You went from marijuana. Do you remember what the next thing you did was?
12: It was marijuana, then it was LSD.
25: Oh, wow.
12: Yep.
24: At age 14?
12: Mm-hmm.
24: Wow.
12: 14.
24: So you really didn't have any fear?
12: No.
24: Yeah, I can see that.
12: I mean, I hung out with a lot of older people.
24: Okay.
12: And, you know, I found others who were somewhat troubled, like I was.
24: Mm-hmm.
12: And yeah, there was no fear, and I would try anything. So, I mean, I tried cocaine, I tried LSD, I tried PCP, I tried mushrooms. I would try anything.
24: Okay, so you've got now a new group of friends that aren't doing much other than using with you.
12: Yeah.
24: Yeah, so they're not great friends. They're just using friends.
12: Yeah.
24: And I'm guessing if you're 14, you're starting to have, you're caring about some things and not caring about other things.
12: Right.
24: So when it comes to just showing up at home when you're 14 and you're high, did your mom go, I think you're high?
12: My mom didn't spend a lot of time at home.
24: Okay.
12: So once we moved to Wisconsin, you know, she was an absentee mother when we were here in the Twin Cities. And then moving to Wisconsin, she was working in a bar. She was gone a lot of the time. And then if she was home, it was usually just a toxic relationship. Yeah.
24: So were you one of those latchkey kids? I don't know if you know that expression, but you had your own key to the house and you let yourself in and you just had no supervision when you got home.
12: No, none whatsoever. And to be honest with you, when she did try to parent, it was so explosive and I'd run away. I'd run as far as I could get. I'd run to the nearest city. I'd run to my friends. I'd run back to the Twin Cities.
24: Wow.
12: I would try to get as far away from home as possible.
24: Mm-hmm. So if you're 14 or 15, how are you getting around?
12: I hung out with a lot of older people.
24: Okay. And they would drive you where you wanted to go.
12: And I was a really good driver at the age of 14.
24: And you weren't afraid to use the car, were you?
12: No.
24: Okay.
12: Nope.
25: No sober cab, though. I'm wondering, didn't you say your mom moved to Wisconsin to like clean up the act and change the life? And I'm assuming the geographic cure didn't last very long.
12: No, it did not. It was a different set of people, maybe less toxic is what she was experiencing down here. She was able to break free from drugs for a period of time, but I mean, she still worked in a bar. That's the only experience she had. She still had, you know, like terrible men coming through the house. And so, you know, you can clean up your act or move away, but if you don't deal with the reason that you use or the healing piece of it, like you're just, not much is going to change.
25: Yeah, you can travel on 10,000 miles and still stay right where you are because it's you. It's a good attempt, and hopefully later in the story, that was the start of maybe her recovery. I'm sure we'll get to that.
12: Yes, we will. Yeah.
24: And I'm also really curious, Mindy, about how you've got some personal consequences because you're turning your life into trouble.
12: Mm-hmm.
24: But are you starting to also deal with other consequences outside, like run-ins with the law or anything that was causing additional grief?
25: Well, what about the poor grades, Bill? I'm sure the
24: You and I had bad report cards. So.
12: Yeah. There was truancy in school. I wasn't going to school. When I did go to school, you know, after you start using drugs, I recognized I didn't come from a wealthy family. And I was like, okay, how do I keep this up now that I'm starting to, I guess you could say I started getting addicted. It's
24: spending
12: all I,
24: money on drugs.
12: Yeah, that's all I wanted to do. So naturally, I became a drug dealer.
24: Okay.
12: And naturally, I was, you know, going to school to sell marijuana. And that was about it. And then I stopped going to school. I think maybe my sophomore year, they're like, you're not going to graduate with the rest of your class. I was like, well, if that's the case, I'm just not going to go. And so I stopped going to school at, I think it was my sophomore year.
25: Were you pretty angry?
12: Yes. I was an angry kid. I was a trouble.

0: got me out of a lot of trouble, but I still found plenty of trouble that I could not find my way out of. So,
1: So you're out of high school now and you're still 16. Are you going back to high school to be selling drugs or connecting to kids in high school to sell drugs?
0: At that point, I was like, I don't need to go to school anymore.
1: Okay.
0: You know, I'd found a group of friends. We all kind of did the same things. We sold drugs so that we could continue doing drugs. We partied. I moved out of the home at around 16.
1: Okay.
0: I had an older boyfriend and other friends. Like, we all stayed in one house, and yeah, I did that until I turned 18, and I thought it would be a good time to head back down to the Twin Cities and reconnect with my old friends.
1: Okay.
2: Because?
0: Because I felt a sense of belonging. I grew up, you know, down here, and I grew up with like some pretty good friends. What I found when I came back to the Twin Cities is that some of those same friends that I was connected with had found even more trouble than I had to get into. So I just think there was more opportunity in the Twin Cities, and I looked at it as a coming home and maybe a sense of normalcy. And what I was like plagued with was like, I'm sitting here with this addiction and now I have more opportunity to do more things. I got into, every ill thing you could imagine. But my real trouble started when I found methamphetamines. I thought I had found like the answer to all my problems. It was this mind-numbing drug that kept me completely disassociated from reality. I mean, I recall a time when I was awake for, gosh, like 12 days. 12 days. Like, there's no like rational thought left in your mind when you're awake for that long. And the people that you're surrounded by, it just... You're looking around and I see nothing but just desperation and hopelessness. And I recall the time like around 18 or 19 where I had accepted that was my life and that was likely going to be how I would die.
1: That's really
0: that there
1: sad.
0: Wasn't a way out.
1: Yeah. I think we're going to take a short break at this point. We're talking to Mindy. You're listening to Real Recovery with Bill and George. We'll be right back in just a minute.
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5: 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That truth comes to life in 2 Kings 7. During a famine in Samaria, 4 lepers discovered that the enemy camp had been abandoned. God had caused the army to flee, leaving behind food, silver, and gold. At first, the men ate, drank, and hid the treasure. But then their conscience awakened. They said, "We're not doing right. This day is a day of good news." They realized provision was not meant to be buried while others were hungry. 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
1: Okay, we're back talking to Mindy. And Mindy, it sounds like at some point we're going to hear about some big chunk of really, really bad news.
2: Yeah.
1: Because that's usually what happens.
2: Yep. Yeah. I think I left off telling you around 18, 19, that's when I had accepted that, like, this is my life. This is what I was going to do. I was going to use and sell drugs probably until the day that I died. But there was a key point there. My father had come back into my life, and I was like, oh, this, you know, might be a significant thing. And I realized that he also struggled with addiction. So I was using with my father, I found out I had four sisters. I was using with my siblings, and just really dark times. I started losing friends, you know, some of the friends I was using with due to overdose and death and just all these terrible things. And, you know, I remember a time I'd been in and out of jail quite a few times. And I remember this time I had a cellmate. She was facing charges for murder. And there was this woman who was coming in and telling her about Teen Challenge and telling her how she should come there and talking to her about God and the Holy Spirit and all these things. And I was listening. She wasn't there for me, but I was listening. And I remember saying to myself, like, man, if my life ever gets so unmanageable, I was like, I'll go to that place. I was like, I believe everything this woman says, and she's not even talking to me.
1: Oh, great.
2: I was like, I don't know what it was about her, but I believed her. And I would see people go to Teen Challenge and then I wouldn't see them again. I was like, maybe it works, but my life's not that unmanageable yet. That was at like the age of 20, 22. So fast forward, I continue this path of destruction and keep getting in deeper, deeper, you know. And at this point, I'm like selling pounds of methamphetamines. I'm dealing with cartel. I'm, you know, carrying guns. There was no cap to like how much dumb stuff I was into. And I remember crying out to the Lord, and I was like very surprised by that because I didn't grow up with that. I had no history of that. And I cried out and it's like, did I just cry out to the Lord? And 2 days later, I was randomly pulled over, arrested, and then later federally indicted on drug trafficking charges. And I remember thinking, I should go to Teen Challenge now, because now I'm in some serious trouble. And one thing about Teen Challenge is they accept everybody, but the federal indictment was kind of holding me back a little bit. They were like, no, this isn't your get out of jail free card. Like, you don't just get to go to Teen Challenge. And that's what I was looking at it as. You know, I hadn't put together that I cried out to the Lord and then 2 days got arrested. I didn't look at that as like an answered prayer. I was like, what? How is this happening? So again, trying to manipulate and find my way out of things. I got the acceptance letter from Teen Challenge and then got denied from the feds. I would sit in county jail for about 10 months. None of like my family or friends, like the good ones, would speak to me. I'd burned every bridge. I was suicidal. I was accepted that. I mean, I was looking at 15 to 20 years in federal prison for a gun charge, drug trafficking, and then a high speed chase. So I was like, okay, well, there's only a couple ways out of this. Teen Challenge isn't one of them. There's death. There's run, you know, it was the end. And I wasn't necessarily surprised because I knew, because of the way that I was living, that this would happen one day. I just, the gravity of all that was probably my lowest point.
3: Did you ever think about escaping? Did you try to figure out a way to get out of there?
2: Out of jail?
3: Yeah.
2: Oh, yeah. I daydream about it all day long.
3: Okay.
2: The jail cell, trying to kill yourself in jail is really difficult. That was one way out. I thought if they let me out, I could flee. And yeah, it's probably a good thing they didn't let me out. I don't know if I would even be here if that would have happened. So I sat there for another 10 months. And then finally, they approached me and said, if you accept responsibility for the drugs with the intent to distribute, we'll drop the gun charge. So then I was looking at 8 to 10 years. And they're like, we'll give you another opportunity to get out before you go to prison so you can like say goodbye to your family and get your affairs in order. And I was like, ooh, I could leave. That would be, you know, I could get out and leave. So I said, yeah, I'll take that deal. And plus I thought 8 to 10 years, like, look at what I've been doing. Like, I'm guilty, you know, like 8 to 10 years, like maybe I'll do 6. I can do that.
3: Did you, after being in there for a while, did you figure I could do the time? Did you think,
2: oh, yeah.
3: did you get kind of used to it?
2: That, yeah.
3: Okay. Mm-hmm.
2: I did. And then, so when I was released, I thought, okay, I could flee. I could, you know, hope that I get the 6 years. And while I was out on pretrial, it was a short period of time. And the people who cared about me were like, listen, I was still hanging out with all the same people I used to. I wasn't getting high, but I was pretty much. I was just about there. And they said to me, they're like, why don't you just go to Teen Challenge? I was like, So I started thinking, and then I applied to go to Teen Challenge, and my judge postponed my sentencing until I was done with that program. And again, pretty manipulative. And I was like, this is going to look really good in court. So I went to Teen Challenge, and oh man, I can't even tell you what happened when I walked through those doors. For the first time in my life, I understood what like unconditional love was. I had never experienced that in my life. And when I got there, I just knew, I was like, my life would be different. I was still a little bit of a turd while I was there, though.
3: No.
2: Yeah.
3: Really?
2: Oh, yeah. Yeah, a little bit.
1: A little rebellion?
3: Didn't happen all at once for you to turn into a saint who was...
2: No, I'm still working on it, in fact.
3: Well, no, I get that. But it's always really interesting to see somebody's reaction. We hear it a lot, and I know you're in the field, and but when people get arrested...
2: Yeah.
3: And they're cuffed in the back of the car, and they know, oh, good, I can quit now. The gig is up.
2: Yeah.
3: And you had one of those moments where there's a possibility, I'm here, I'm home.
2: Yeah.
3: How cool.
2: Yeah.
1: So you got to hear the gospel.
2: Yeah.
1: You got to get to a point in your life where you were able to place your faith in Jesus.
2: Yeah. Yep. Yeah, I did. Let's see. It was kind of a long process. I had some really great mentors. Pastor Rich Sherber, any chance that he had, he was like, Mindy, why don't you come share your story?
1: Love it.
2: Why don't you come share your story? And I was like, why does this guy keep asking me to share my story, you know? And I was like, I've never held a microphone in my hand. I've never spoken in front of a church. I've never done any of that. And I'm like, why do I keep getting put in these positions? And I remember, you know, my leadership at Teen Challenge saying, well, we see, you know, these leadership qualities in you. I was like, oh, you probably say that to everybody to see if they'll rise to the occasion, you know? And, but I got to do a lot of really cool things and really was developed as a leader. And I remember thinking, I had all these people telling me, God can deliver you from this. And I was like, yeah, I'm not going to get my hopes up. You know, they're like, no, He could open the doors and you'll never have to go to prison. He can do that. And I was like, I believe that. Like, I believe that God can do whatever he wants. I was like, but I also know that I'm guilty. I also know that I probably deserve to go to prison for some amount of time. And I don't want to get myself so psyched up to not go and then have to go. And I remember telling the Lord, I made this deal. I said, listen, if you can deliver me from this, and I know you can, I was like, I will serve you for the rest of my life. And so fast forward, I go through Teen Challenge and it's sentencing day. And I'm in a courtroom full of supporters and people that like love me and care about me. And a lot of Teen Challenge people were there. And I remember the judge saying, I don't know what happened to you. I don't know who you are. You're not the same person that was here, you know, 10 months ago. And he goes, I don't want to send you to prison for a single day. And I was like, wow, this is good. He goes, but unfortunately, I have to follow mandatory minimums.
1: Mm-hmm.
2: So I already signed for 8 to 10. He goes, I'm giving you 5. I'm giving you time served for Teen Challenge, which had never at that point been done in a federal case before. He goes, you've already served 10 months. He goes, I'm going to recommend you do another program in prison that will get you more time off your sentence. And I'm going to give you another month of freedom to get your affairs in order. And I remember like crying and all the people around me were crying and they're like, I can't believe you have to go to prison. And I'm like, I can't believe I get to go to prison. I was like, I remember that day so clearly and being so filled with joy because, yes, I was blessed in the courtroom, but I had been talking to God about this for a while. And I'm like, if you're going to send me, like, send me on fire for Jesus. Send me in there as a missionary. I will go and I will serve you. And what I realized that day was, like, the Lord didn't deliver me from a prison sentence. He delivered me from a life of debauchery and sin and hopelessness. And that I was like, I need to do more. Like, how can I do more? Like, I told you I'd serve you for the rest of my life, but, like, is there more I can do? So I got to go to prison, and oh man, I got to tell you, I had so much fun in prison. It sounds so stupid, but I got to talk about Jesus. I got to lead Bible studies. I had a really huge prayer group that people were like, could you please just go to bed? Because, you know, it's an open bunk and, you know, we're there praying for like an hour and a half and they're like, I'm trying to go to sleep. And I'm like, okay, we're almost done. They're like, pray for my aunt. I'm like, okay, we got you. You know, I got to experience like people getting free and serving the Lord inside the walls of prison. And that there's really nothing that I've experienced like that since.
3: Very cool.
1: Absolutely remarkable.
2: Yeah.
3: How long did you have to do?
2: Oh, I was there less than 2 years.
3: I've never heard anybody say that. I don't want to leave.
2: Well, no, don't get me wrong. I wanted to leave.
1: Yeah, but you were excited going.
2: I was excited to go.
1: You were mission-minded when you arrived at the gates.
2: Yep.
1: That's spectacular.
2: Yeah.
3: What was it like when you got out?
2: That was a wake-up call. You know, I remember... So Pastor Rich Sherber saying to me, I could see you working at Teen Challenge one day. And so I got out of prison. I was like, okay, where's my job? And I remember he said, oh, hang on. If you know Pastor Rich, he was like a deer in headlights. Like, oh, shoot. Oh, yeah. You know, why don't we wait a little bit and just kind of see what you're going to do first, you know, make sure I didn't go back to my old life and this, that, and the other. And I was like, oh, okay. All right. So I got a job. I did, you know, what I needed to do. I bought a home with my husband. I had a child, and then I started working at Teen Challenge. It wasn't shortly. It was about a year after I was released that I started working there.
3: How did you stay clean during that year?
2: Well, I had built quite a strong network of church family. I had my daughter and my husband and, you know, all of my staff members at Teen Challenge and the friends that I had made there. So I had a strong network of people.
3: You had a solid, sober support network mm-hmm. that were Christians.
2: Yep.
1: I love that community. It's yep. solid, it's in place, and it's mm-hmm. there to love and support you.
2: Yeah.
1: Makes all the difference, doesn't it?
2: It really does.
1: Yeah.
2: Makes, yes.
3: I think when that happens, and it's hard to get that going for people early in recovery, because really, if you want to stay sober, you got to lose your old friends, because you want to use when you're around them, and that's tough to get. But when you get to the point where if you ever think about using, you don't want to lose what you have in recovery, you're probably good. And you were also working with a lot of other people. You were praying for people. So we always talk on the show that God doesn't clean us up, forgive us of our sins, without having a job for us to do, which is the coolest thing. The creator of the universe takes the worst, us, mm-hmm. and goes, here, I want you to represent me to people that are still out there dying from what you had. And it's like, how would you not want to do that, huh?
2: Yeah. It's been a life of service, I think, that has kept me also. Like, a big portion of it is like being able to give back and watching other people, for that light bulb to come on and for it to click, like, oh, okay, this is, like, God has something more for you, you know? Like, when people start to realize that and, like, understand that each of us has a calling, each of us has something to do here, it's like, wow, just look out. It's a really a beautiful thing to watch, so.
1: One thing I'm going to take away from this segment of the show is never underestimate who might be overhearing what you're saying.
3: True.
2: Yeah,
1: I still can't get over that you were someone who was being visited in your jail cell,
2: mm-hmm.
1: And you were hearing about it. You were hearing about Jesus.
2: Yeah.
1: Incredible.
3: Yeah.
1: All right.
3: Do you know how she did, by the way, the other person?
2: She went to Shakopee Prison. I'm not sure for how long, but...
3: Okay.
1: All right. Well, we're going to take a little break and come right back. Hear more of Mindy's story. You're listening to Real Recovery with Bill and George. We'll be right back.
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1: I think this story has just about everything. Just about everything in it.
3: I think there's more to come here.
1: I believe there is.
3: I want to wait till my mic goes on.
1: Well,
3: otherwise, it's mime in here.
1: Right? Yeah. So, Mindy is our guest tonight. And if you've missed any of this story, oh, you need to hear it right from the beginning. So make sure you go to the podcast and hear it from the start. But let's fast forward a little bit, Mindy, because right now you are serving the Lord and have not taken your foot off the pedal. And you made kind of a vow at a younger age that you would serve him, and that's what you're doing.
2: Yeah.
1: So let's hear about what God has led you to do and how you're doing it.
2: All right. Well, I had mentioned I started working at Teen Challenge about a year after I was released from prison. And man, that has shaped and molded me. I mean, I spent 15 years in addiction, and now I've spent over 15 years in recovery. And so that was a huge milestone for me. But this whole time I'm working at Teen Challenge, I'm seeing old friends of mine come through the program. I'm seeing kids of old friends of mine come through the program. I'm seeing people that I was in prison with come through the program. And just hearing the stories of like, I remember you used to talk about Jesus. I remember how much joy you had. And I was like, where am I going to find that? And watching people come alive in that program is amazing. And I learned a lot while working in Teen Challenge. Again, I had so many great mentors, and one thing that I had seen, right, I served as a recovery coach, I served as a supervisor, I was the aftercare chaplain for a while, that was a really sweet spot for me, and then I served as the women's program manager, and then the women's director, so I had and still have a really good career at Teen Challenge, but there was something that I had missed, or there's something that I seen was missed. I would see people come back in. And we all know that that is a part of recovery is, you know, relapse. And I started asking more questions like, what happened? You had the same experience. You ran such a good program. Why are you back here? And almost every time it was, I went to a poorly run sober house. I went back to my old community. I went back home. I didn't stay grounded. I didn't have a church family. I didn't stay under the umbrella. And when I was in the program, I remember thinking it would be really, that I would want to run women's sober houses one day. I used to talk about it with a couple of my friends in Teen Challenge. And so after hearing, you know, these stories of women who just either didn't have good families or didn't have a strong community, I was like, what can I do? And in 2023, after working there for about 13 years, I took a leap of faith and I stepped down out of my role in Teen Challenge and I started working on what is now called Restore Recovery. It is scary, right? Because I've always been with Teen Challenge, it seemed like, for so very long. It's like, Lord, is this what you want? Is this really what you want? I'm stepping out. And he has just shown me time and time again that I am walking in my calling and that I'm doing what it is that he asked. And I started Restore Recovery with a couple of other gals. It's they're no longer with the organization, but we just had a dream, had a mission, and we rented a house in Northfield, Wisconsin, or Northfield, Minnesota, and had 8 women in the house. And now we have, let's see, it's 2026, so it's been at this for about 2.5 years. We have 8 homes across the state of Minnesota.
1: Hold on. You have 8 homes mm-hmm. that are sober houses for women.
2: Mm-hmm. And children.
1: And children. Okay.
2: Yeah.
1: This is, you're fast tracking. This is happening quickly.
2: Yeah. It happened really, really quick. So quick that I asked the Lord, I was like, can we slow down a little bit? I want to make sure, you know, compliant, this, that, the other. It happened so quickly. And watching people, like, here's one thing that I learned. Facilities, it's pretty easy. People make your appointments for you. They cook your meals for you. You know what I mean? Your bedding's there. You don't have to do much other than heal and get well.
1: Mm-hmm.
2: The really, really hard part about recovery is what happens after. It's like, okay, you have the tools. Now go build something. And if you aren't intentional about staying connected, it can get scary. One of the jobs that I had when I was in prison was the town driver. And I got to drive people on the last day of prison to the bus stop so they could go back home. I would say that is far more terrifying than coming into prison. So it's like the fear, like, can I do this? Am I going to screw it up? How am I going to do this? How do I not go back to my old life? And entering into that with somebody is just like such an honor to be able to walk with them. I think of it as a bowling lane that has bumpers. You know, you can't go all the way in the gutter. There's somebody there to keep you out of the gutter, you know, and I get to be that and walk with people and help them build their lives. And I have an amazing team. We have 9 employees and we get to build a community for these ladies, and we volunteer, we give back. We've got job placement. We've got people coming in to do parenting classes, and we opened up our first women and children's home. There's not many of those in the state of Minnesota. So we opened up one of those in Brainerd, and soon we'll be opening up a second one in Savage. So
3: that is really cool. Obviously, there's a huge need there, Bill, if you can open up and have 8 of them. We had a guest on our program a few years ago whose daughter couldn't get into a halfway house, so he bought a big house in St. Paul. It's called the Lion House now.
2: I know that house.
3: And he did that because he had gotten sober, and then his daughter couldn't go anywhere. So you really are filling a need. And I only work with men, mm-hmm. but with women, there's usually kids and all sorts mm-hmm. of things. So when you get out of rehab, and I only got out 3 times, you know, I'm doing well on the 3rd one, I guess. But the fact hits you, I can use,
2: mm-hmm.
3: you know. And so I think rehab's really about discovery, but recovery happens when you walk out the door.
2: Yep.
3: And if you don't have a lot of people, as you said, you have a lot of other life issues. Your big problem isn't your using, it's you.
2: Mm-hmm.
3: And to have time to do that, the longer the treatment and aftercare and sober housing, the greater the sobriety rate, right?
2: Yep.
3: How long do you have people there?
2: The program is designed to be anywhere from 3 months to a year.
3: Okay.
2: People are staying closer to the year. I've got a couple gals that are like, I'd like to finish my degree while I'm here because I want to stay under this sober umbrella. So I've got people who have been there over a year, but it becomes family, it becomes community, so people don't go too far. A lot of the women that have gone through our program now work for Restore Recovery.
3: That was my next question.
2: Yeah.
3: So you've kind of got a role model of what God did in your life that would be very attractive for people.
2: Mm-hmm.
3: And it's interesting, Bill, over the years working with people, when the thought hits people that can't help themselves, that they could help other people, that turns the light on for many, many people.
2: Yeah.
3: And they see you, and what a great example. You had no idea this would happen, did you?
2: I had no idea. I think there's some people that were around me that had an idea. Pastor Rich Sherber probably had an idea. I was like, man. Who is this guy? He's been such a great mentor to me. But yeah. And, you know, I also saw people that went before me in Teen Challenge and I was like, this is possible. You know, it's possible to turn your life around. It's, I see people walking it out and living it every day, but I didn't quite believe it for me until later on. So,
1: Mindy, when did hope really kick in to your heart? And you all of a sudden said, I have hope and I'm not letting it go.
2: Oh gosh. I mean, I had hope going through Teen Challenge, but hope with conditions.
1: Okay.
2: I was like, okay, I hope this all works out.
1: Okay. No, I'm talking about the certainty of hope. Yes.
2: Yeah. That I would say towards the end of my program in Teen Challenge, I knew that no matter what, God was never going to leave me. I knew no matter what my prison sentence ended up being, that he was going to walk with me. And I think I really want to say that my hope was strengthened while I was in prison, because I knew that. I'm like, how do I have this much joy in this situation?
3: Good point. You know,
2: anything that has happened in life. I mean, I've dealt with a lot of death, a lot of trauma, a lot of things have happened, even, you know, in my walk. And I always know the presence of God is there. So nothing is so great that it's going to overtake me. And so, you know, it keeps building, but I think I really developed that in prison.
1: I think the fearlessness we heard at age 14 is now working to your advantage as you're stepping out in faith and saying, Lord, what's next?
2: Yeah.
1: And here's another home and another home.
2: Yeah.
1: And you're watching God's plan unfold. And I think connected to that is that 14-year-old fearlessness, but this time it's being used for God's glory.
2: Oh, yeah. Yep.
3: The quality was always there. And now you can work with other people that have the same backstory you do. So you know them and they know you.
2: Yeah.
3: And that's why recovery groups work. You know people when you meet them.
2: Yep.
3: I'm like you are. And most of us, when we get into that, we feel like we're unique, we're different. And to go into Teen Challenge or Salvation Army or someplace and go, I kind of belong here.
2: Yeah.
3: I've never felt that way in my life. So what an amazing story.
1: Yeah. Mindy, talk about how important it is to be in community, because that's a source of encouragement for people listening, because they're trying to do this alone or they're going at it with, you know, not getting into groups, not getting into recovery rooms, not taking the risk, not going to church, and just encourage people to say, I've got to take that step.
2: Yeah. I think a big part of it is finding the right group. Not every group is for everybody. I struggled. I remember getting out of prison and going, you know, trying this group and trying that group. And then, you know, but having my church family and just not giving up until I found, like, not only the right group, but also the right church.
3: Yep.
2: You know, at Teen Challenge, we get spoiled because we get to go to so many different churches. So I kind of knew what I was looking for. But you don't get well by yourself. Especially if you haven't walked this out before, you need people who have to come alongside you. You need peers who are going to tell you about yourself too.
1: Mm-hmm.
2: That's really important. I have a 3-pack of people. One of them is a strong encourager, and I feel like I could do no wrong and she'd be like, I'm here for you. I have one who will just speak scripture to me, always leads me back to the Bible. And then I have another person in my support group who does not think I'm charming.
1: Mm-hmm.
2: And tells me about myself all the time, and I need all three of them on a daily basis. So I would say, if you don't have that, find it.
1: Well, that's a beautiful thing that you have that kind of support.
2: Mm-hmm.
1: You got truth tellers all over the place.
2: Yep.
3: Well, one of the things about that is then we don't have to make decisions on our own.
2: Yeah.
3: Yep. And you provide that back to them, and it's nice to have people that have the permission to tell you how they really feel.
2: Yeah. I don't always like it.
3: Feedback to me, the good stuff's not as good as it should be.
2: Yeah.
3: And the negative is way too harsh. But on my own, I don't see reality the way other people see it back. And it's very important. How do you like working with the women you work with?
2: Oh, I couldn't imagine doing anything else. I really couldn't.
3: Do you feel like it comes naturally to you that you were kind of made to do this, that you had the interest, you had to work at it, but you intuitively know how to handle situations that you wouldn't have before because of God?
2: Oh, yeah. Yep, 100%. I'm not really surprised anymore. You know, there's not a situation that has come up that I haven't seen quite yet, But I'm always like, okay, Lord, I was like, you be here, not me. Let my words be your words. Let you shine through me, because I don't have all the answers, but I do have the desire.
3: So working with other people is great. It's the highest call. But how do you take care of yourself so you don't get compassion fatigue and get burned out?
2: Yeah, that's that. There is a recipe for that. It is a lot of self-care. It is boundaries, which I'm terrible at, because if somebody calls me, I want to go help them. It's making sure that I'm putting my family first. It's making sure that I take vacations. It's making sure that I stay connected to God.
3: How do you tell when you're getting compassion fatigue?
2: Oh, yeah. There's very clear signs.
3: Really?
2: Oh, yeah. And the people who are close to me recognize them as well. I no longer want to help people find the answer. I just tell them the answer and then get mad at them when they don't do it. Like, it's this easy, you know?
3: I think the number one against, because I've been in the field for a long time and I ask other people, the number one thing you can tell is you get mad at your client.
2: Mm-hmm.
3: And it's like, whoa, I got to step back here. But it's natural if you don't. I don't think working with people helps my own recovery. It can hurt it, because I can think I know more about it. And it's, you're helping other people's why you got sober.
2: Yeah.
3: But you need to still work your own program.
2: Yeah.
3: Sure?
2: Yep.
1: Yeah, it's remarkable story. And I love what God's done in your life and is doing in your life.
2: Yeah.
1: And I'm very hopeful for what's ahead in your ministry with your sober houses and how God is going to continue to use you in remarkable ways. Mindy, thank you so much for being an amazing guest. George, that wraps up our show for the day.
3: Great job.
1: Yeah.
3: Thank you so much. Really good.
1: We love when you tune in and then you take this episode and you send it to someone that you know is suffering and that would be benefiting from hearing Mindy's story. We'll see you next time.
10: I grew up in church, but when I first made my faith my own and really started to experience life with Jesus, it seemed like life got a whole lot better. And then as time went on, yeah, life is still hard. And I'm glad I've got God with me, but sometimes there are questions or doubts or fears that creep into. Hey, my name's Kim. 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And if that's relatable to you, maybe you are in a place where you're not quite sure what your next step is with God. If that's you, would you text the word FAITH to 41224? 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It'll give you some Bible verses, some links to some articles that might be helpful as you decide what it looks like for you to live out your faith, and an opportunity to ask questions as well. 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
11: If anyone could have found satisfaction in success, it was Solomon. 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Yet after all of it, he found himself asking a difficult question. Is this all there is? 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Only when he turned his heart back to God did he discover what truly lasts. 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

0: determined by what your life demonstrates that you believe. 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
3: Rebecca Lyons on Focus on the Family Minute.
2: Community needs presence, proximity, and permanence. So this idea of going, like, it's not just going to happen, like going to dinner once a quarter.
4: Right.
2: Like, so who in your life are you overlapping? So we had to get a little more deliberate, you know, as full nesters. We're like, what can we do in our community? So he started a men's Bible study every week. 50 guys. It's
4: great.
2: Every Tuesday for 8 years. It's not like a short thing. Like, yeah. It's just a commitment and people come and go, but it's like, it's always there. And when you open the word together, that opens the heart as well to one another. So then I followed as a submissive wife. Three years ago, I did one. I started one for women and we just met this morning before I came down. And the beautiful thing about opening the word and letting the word kind of wrestle in the context of a group is that vulnerability just happens.
3: Hear more from Rebecca at familyminute.org.
5: This is Carter Conlon. Psalm 23, verse 5, David says, "You prepare a table before me in the presence of my enemies." You may feel today like your life is surrounded by opposition, like everything is working against you. But God does not wait for your enemies to disappear before he blesses you. He prepares a table, as David says, right in the middle of your struggle. What looks like a place of defeat can become a place of provision, strength, and testimony. The presence of difficulty does not mean the absence of God. He's able to sustain you, strengthen you, and even cause your life to overflow in the very place where you thought you would be overcome. Don't wait for the perfect conditions to arrive before you believe him. Trust him now, trust him today, trust him right where you are, and allow him to reveal his faithfulness to you right in your situation. It's time now for you and I to pray.
6: When life leaves you broken and times are hard, look up, meditate on Jesus' face, look into his eyes, and trust that he knows what you're going through and he knows the way forward. There's something better on the other side. Even when I walk through the darkest valley, I will not be afraid, for you are close behind me. Your rod and your staff protect and comfort me. Growing your faith with Psalm 23, verse 4.
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10: Welcome to Focal Point. I'm Dave Drewy, and we're back with another edition of Ask Pastor Mike Live, where we pull some of the sharpest exchanges from Pastor Mike Fabares' weekly call-in broadcast and bring them straight to you. Today's questions run the gamut. A wife wrestling with whether to leave the church she loves to follow a husband who isn't following the Lord. A pastor who's told his congregation he'll walk if the attendance numbers don't reach his goal. And a pointed question about whether Jesus was actually an immigrant. Well, Pastor Mike doesn't dodge any of it. Let's get started.
11: Savannah, you're on the air with Pastor Mike. How can I help?
12: Hey, Pastor Mike. Yesterday, I believe you touched on the question I had submitted last week about, you know, switching churches. We moved 30 minutes away from our church we've been attending for about 5 years.
11: Right.
12: And I just wanted to give some more information. You said you wanted a little bit more information just to give me clarity on the situation.
11: Right. And it was about your husband, right? And he was he was for moving to a church closer. And that was a struggle for you because of all your connections there, which I totally understand. And I was just wondering, what is his interest? Does he want a church closer because he's going to get more involved? And that's the piece I was missing. So go ahead, Savannah. What is the story with your husband?
12: Well, I kind of want to make sure I start with that I love my husband.
11: That's good.
12: The only thing that I want for him is to have, you know, the gift of salvation, for him to have a relationship with the Lord, and that to be like his number one priority.
11: Right.
12: So I'm not trying to pick him apart or put him down or explain all the things he does wrong. You know, I don't want to do that.
11: Right.
12: So that's where I'm coming from. But I would say probably in the last 2 years since we had our son, I've really been diving into my faith because having a, I had two children the last 2 years. So that's really kind of been a driver. Like, I can't do this without you, Lord. I need you.
11: Right.
12: And I would say that I've been growing closer to the Lord and he has just kind of been staying where we were.
11: Yeah.
12: He doesn't really have a desire to read the word. I haven't seen him do it, which I guess it doesn't mean he doesn't, but, he doesn't talk to me about the word. He doesn't want to be involved in the Bible studies I'm involved in. I've been going to one for 2 years with a couple's Bible study and I just go by myself. Which, you know, sometimes that feels a little awkward, but I just have to do what I can do in my walk with the Lord. But it's just been wearing on me because I want him to have a relationship with the Lord, not only to better our marriage, but to set an example for our children. And so I want to encourage him and hold him accountable.
11: Right.
12: And I just, hopefully I'm doing that and doing it the right way.
11: Still, I'm wondering, why would he suggest a closer church? Is it because he has intentions of getting more involved or because he doesn't like all the time it takes you to get there and he wants more of your time at home? Or why did he suggest that?
12: Well, his parents go to that church and his friends go to that church because we moved back to where he's from.
11: Okay.
12: And so, like, he has a lot of friends and, I guess, family that go there. And it was the church we were married in, but we didn't regularly attend it before because we lived an hour away from it.
11: Yeah.
12: So I guess he just wants me to be involved in this community and he wants me to feel like I belong here. And that's fine. That's a good thought.
11: But
12: I feel like I already belong at the church we've been going to. So it's like, I'm going to give up everything if you're not going to meet me, you know, come with me and do these things and get involved.
11: Right. If that's the extent of why he's saying you should switch, then I'd say no. Yeah, I'm not going to switch. And I got my church and I'm plugged in here and I'm, you know, I like my church, I like my pastor, I like what I'm learning. I'm going to stay here. But if there were any negotiation, if you could have an Esther banquet with him and say, hey, you know what? I'll make you a deal. Let's go together. Promise me you'll go together. And then, yeah, I'm willing to go where you are willing to go, assuming it's a good Bible teaching church. And I'll go with you because I'd much rather go to my Bible study, the couple's Bible study, with my husband than by myself. So I would make an appeal, but, you know, it's not manipulation. It just is a deal. I mean, you got to make the deal because it doesn't make any sense to pull you out from a church that you're willing to commute to, that everything's going great because you'll end up at another couple's Bible study at the new church without your husband. And that's, you know, that to me, that's a deal breaker. It's like, no, I mean, I've already got that and I got a place. I'm not going to lose these relationships. Yeah, I would be bold.
12: Okay.
11: Yeah. Okay.
12: I guess I have just a follow-up question to that. Because when I challenge him and I say, hey, you know, like, we're supposed to be reading the word and, you know, doing what the word says. And how do we do what the word says if we don't know what it says? You know, like, we got to be reading it and, like, applying it to our life. And I said, we got to get involved and be in fellowship. And he says, I have friends. I don't need more friends, which is just, blech.
11: Right.
12: I hate that response, but. And then he says, I give monetarily. And I'm like, okay, well, you just give money and think you're good.
11: Right.
12: You know, that doesn't work for me.
11: Right.
12: And I don't think it works for the Lord either.
11: Yeah. It sounds like his heart is really resistant to doing what he knows he needs to do. And the great thing about any kind of evangelism or persuasion, the good news is you've got someone inside of him that agrees. It's not God because he's not a Christian, right? He didn't have the Spirit living within him, but he's got a conscience that God has written. So he knows that what you're saying is right. And he knows exactly your logic is ironclad. You can't live for God, know what to do if you don't study his word. You know, he needs to be studying it himself. He needs to be reading it daily. He needs to be seeking the Lord. He needs to be in a church. So all of that is, you know, you're saying what his conscience is already dinging him on. And that's good. I wouldn't do it every day, but I would certainly revisit it because you certainly want to make sure that he knows you haven't lost that desire for him to do what he needs to do. But this kind of resistance with those kinds of responses, oh, I get monetarily, or, you know, I don't need more friends. It's not about friends. And you know that these are frustrating responses from your husband because they're not, they're just defensive statements. That's why I would say, doesn't sound like he's going to go with you to this new church, right? He's not going to be part of it. I would say, nope. I go to a church that I'm a part of and that's where I'm going. I hate that I have to go alone, but I'm going to continue going. I would put my foot down.
12: Yeah, and just bring my kids with me, and like, it's gonna be rough a little bit for a bit.
11: Yeah,
12: who knows how long?
11: And it will. And all I can tell you is 1 Peter 3 says if you just keep living a good Christian life as a good Christian wife, and you do all that you need to do, God can use that testimony keep dinging his conscience to where maybe by God's grace, and it's a work of God, right? God is going to have to convict him of sin, righteousness, and judgment, and lead him to his knees. So keep praying, keep being a godly wife, and keep going to the church that's feeding you and that you're a part of, because he and going to go with you, you know, if the church were next door. So, yeah.
12: Right. Okay. No, I agree. Thank you.
11: Okay, Savannah. Yep. Thanks for the call and the clarification. Certainly not needed that.
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11: John, you're on the air with Pastor Mike. How can I help?
13: Hey, sir. Yeah, I just got a quick question for you here. I just wanted to get your opinion on this.
11: Okay.
13: We go to a small church where the previous preacher, he had pretty much ran the whole church off just from dumb stuff that he was saying, down to 3 people.
11: Wow.
13: A new preacher came in.
11: Yeah.
13: Yeah, I know, right? A new preacher comes in, and he was really like a friend of ours, and he was led there to preach for just a couple months at first, but then he felt like the Lord put it on his heart to be the full-time pastor. We voted him in, but he keeps telling me, like, just when me and him are talking, the church has set a goal to reach 300 people in 2 years, from 3 to 300 in 2 years. But he keeps telling me, when it's just me and him talking, that he didn't come back to preach to 30 or 40 people, and that if he ain't preaching to 300 people, then he's going to walk away and turn the church over to somebody else. I just wanted to know what you thought about.
11: Yeah, well, that doesn't sit right with you, and it doesn't sit right with me, because that doesn't seem like the right perspective. Now, here's one thing that is in his favor, right? Healthy churches should be growing. That's the picture, at least in the book of Acts. And so I can understand why that may be your desire, and it should be your ambition that you're trying to reach people in your community, and you want to teach them the word, and it's better if you have 30 instead of 3. It's better if you have 300 instead of 30. So that's a good thing, right? Like, just like, you know, better if you are gainfully employed and can buy a house as opposed to renting a studio apartment. That's better, obviously. But just like we see in 1 Timothy 6 about your money, we got to be able to be content in serving right wherever we're at. And it's talking about money in 1 Timothy 6, but it's the same in our ministry, right? I would love to reach more people in my community, but our church is the size that it is. And, you know, I can't say, well, if I don't double in size in the next 3 years, I don't want to do this. So it's something I think he needs to be more committed to the task. Always having an ambition to see God grow it. That's good. That's a good ambition, but it cannot be the condition, right? I'll give myself to this if this number is met. I think that's the wrong approach. And I don't mean to throw goals under the bus, because I've set goals in ministry, and I've had other pastors criticize that I've set some goals. And I think, okay, I think goals are a good thing. So he can have a goal, and I like that, but it's not, hey, if I don't get this goal, I'm out of here. I just think that's probably not a wise way to view ministry, because ministry is about me teaching, discipling, reaching, teaching, training people. And it's not about, you know, I'll only do it, God, if you give me 30,000 people in this church, or 3,000 people, or 300 people. So yeah, I would pray for him, and I would even say, hey, you know, the 40, 50, 60 we might end up having instead of 300 are reliant on your feeding and your gifts to teach us. So we need you. Don't leave us, right? We need you. Right. This is an important role, the pastor teacher role. So I would appeal to him like that, you know, and I wouldn't want to ever confirm that that's a good thing that he's doing, to set a conditional goal, or he's not going to be a part of it. I'm with you, John.
13: Okay.
11: Yeah.
13: I sure appreciate your help,
11: sir. Yep. Okay. I think you're right. And I get the desire, right? You want to, especially as a man, and even in our flesh, we want to be ambitious about, you know, doing something that matters. And sadly, we need to know that it matters, even if it is, as Jesus said about the people following in his generation, even if it's a little flock. And John, if you're still listening, a book that may be helpful that I would have him read is The Master Plan of Evangelism by Coleman. And that book is helpful because what it really does is it gets me to see that the people that I have right in front of me, right? Those are the ones, who, as I invest in them, there's all kinds of potential beyond them that maybe I won't even see. And basically, he takes the method of Christ in saying, okay, I've got 12 apostles. I'm going to spend most of my time investing in these 12. And even among the 12, I've got three, Peter, James, and John. And those are my special investment. And why did he invest in those relationships? Because he knew, right, there was a downstream multiplication effect. So that's why I would get that book in his hand, John, if you're still listening. Master Plan of Evangelism, Coleman. It's helpful at least to get us to see that if the church is 30 and not 300, it still can be a major investment in something that you may never see the net result on, but throw yourself into it. Give yourself to it. Jesus died without, you know, a big church. Let's just put it that way. A lot of the people that followed him, look at John 6, right? They followed him and crowds were following and then he taught something hard and they all left, you know? So it's a fickle crowd, sometimes even who are listening to the teaching of the word. I think about Luke chapter 14, and what is it, verse 25, where there were great crowds following him, and he stopped and then said, well, wait a minute, right? Unless you take up your cross and follow me, right? You've missed the whole point. Yeah, it's paraphrased, of course, but the idea is he had to say, wait a minute, why are so many people coming right now? You might not understand the call to come, as Dietrich Bonhoeffer put it, come and die, right? You gotta die to your own desires. So, any pastor should be committed. I think another one by Oswald Sanders, Spiritual Leadership. Those two books, they're classics, right? Master Plan of Evangelism and Spiritual Leadership by Sanders. Those two books were very helpful for me early on in my ministry, to where I said, I'm going to leave the growth up to God. I'm going to have ambitious goals. Sure, I'm going to pray for goals. Yep, I have some private prayer requests I often talk about in the back of my prayer journal. And like, those are the things that I've been praying for, and sometimes I don't even share those. But man, I've got ambitious hopes and plans and prayers. I want the kingdom to grow like the mustard seed and become this big, you know, branchy tree where all the birds can make their nest in it. But you know, if it doesn't turn out to be all that, it's okay. I want to be faithful because a steward should be faithful to discharge his ministry gifts, and that's what I want your pastor to do, John. And certainly that's what I want to do. I don't train up men that care about that. I want to have us invest in people. 2 Timothy chapter 2, right? The idea of I want to entrust my teaching to faithful men who will be able to teach others also. And sometimes that group's a lot smaller by the time I die, but who knows what's going to go on after that because of a good investment. The church has been built, right, in that first generation on the apostles and prophets, and that was a small group, and they're creating a worldwide movement. So, yeah, bigger picture might help in that regard.
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11: 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All right. Talk a lot about our September vacation. My wife and I are taking. We want you to come with us. We're going to go out of a ship out of, it's not the Titanic, you'll be glad to know, but a ship out of Boston, and we're going to head up the coast of New England and into Canada, and it's going to be a great time of teaching God's Word. I'll be teaching every day, and good worship, good fellowship, meet other listeners to the program, and I'd love for you to join us. Just go to PastorMike.com, scroll down to the Focal Point Cruise. That would be great. All right, let's see what else we got. I heard a pastor saying that Paul was married, being that it was a requirement to be part of the Sanhedrin, which pastor says he was, which the pastor says he was. Okay. Have you heard of this before? Yes, I've heard it before, Kirk, but the idea of Paul clearly saying, in contrast to Peter, you know, Peter, you know, he's not the only one that has a right to take along a wife, but I haven't. His whole point in saying in 1 Corinthians 7 that, you know, singleness is to be preferred, and he's holding himself up as an example of that preference. And all of that's based on the fact of not having a romantic, having contentment without romantic fulfillment. And he's predicating the whole argument on that. Well, if he was in a marriage, right, that just negates the whole argument. He was on his way to the Sanhedrin. I think that's what Philippians chapter 3 and 4, and just dealing with who he is, he talks even autobiographically about his up and coming, he's a Pharisee of Pharisees. But I think heading to the Sanhedrin, but I don't think there's any definitive ironclad proof he was already attained to that. And yeah, and even that, I'd have to really look at the sources that say you had to be married to be on the Sanhedrin, the 70 top ruling class of Jews, and I have to refresh my memory on that. But no, I don't think Paul was ever married, and I think the arguments, 1 Corinthians 7, I think his discussion to the Corinthians about Paul's right to be able to take a wife, but he's chosen not to, all of that is not divorce. I mean, clearly, he's talking about the fact that he is content without that romantic fulfillment, which most of us are not. So that's, there you go. Let's go back to the phones. Chad, you're on the line with Pastor Mike Fabares. How can I help?
14: Hi, Pastor Mike. Quick question. You know, I've seen commercials in the past, and you know, it's been, you know, talked about that. And I'm guessing they're referring to when Jesus went to Egypt as a baby. You know, they say, well,

0: Jesus one who is keeping all the law, and he does that morally, ethically, and ceremonially. Even his parents, if you study in Luke chapter 1 and 2, so much of what's done there is fastidiously done by Joseph and Mary. They make sure that everything in terms of the dedication, the presentation, the circumcision, it's all done according to God's law. That's the point. Mary is presented to us as a godly gal, and this parental guidance is not going to be Joseph saying, well, I'm just freaked out now, so let's climb through the barbed wire fence down there, you know, in Goshen. It's not going to happen. It's not going to happen. Here's what Jesus taught us to do, right? To keep the rules, even down to paying the taxes to Caesar, even if I don't agree with everything Caesar does. So, yeah, Christ is into paying taxes. He's into keeping the law, keeping the rules, keeping man-made rules, right? He's willing to do that. I mean, he even goes and submits himself to stand before Pilate and Herod and all the rest. No, there's no possible way you can compare someone sneaking through our border illegally and saying, oh, just like Jesus. And if you're going to condemn these guys, you got to condemn Jesus. It's absurd. It's an absurd argument. It's ridiculous. And I dismiss it on its face because it does not square with Scripture. And I guarantee the people telling you that, you know, this is a talking point they saw on TikTok or something. And it has nothing to do with their knowledge of Scripture. And no, Jesus didn't do anything sinful. His parents did not lead him in his early years to do anything sinful. They kept the law. They even just to 12 years old, they're still taking a trip as not wealthy people from Nazareth all the way down to Jerusalem because the law required it. They are supposed to keep the law. And there's no way they're going to go and not keep the law in any neighboring country. And yes, he did go to Egypt, but he didn't stay there long. And God brought him back. Even though he heard Archelaus was now in charge, he was going to go back to Galilee, to the cities of in the area of Nazareth and northern Israel. So no, it's a ridiculous argument, Chad.
1: Thank you. Thank you very much.
0: Okay. Yeah, and I know it's out there. I you hear all kinds of people saying all kinds of things, you know. It just needs to be corrected with a little bit of biblical truth and knowledge. Jesus wasn't breaking any rules. And if he were here, guess what he'd do? He'd pay his taxes. He would properly do everything on TurboTax or whatever to make sure everything was claimed. He wouldn't pocket his tips, you know, working in the carpentry business. He would do everything that you're supposed to do. He did everything, including the words that he used, without sin. Right, he did everything right, so he's not breaking rules internationally or otherwise, immigration law. You can hear my angst in that, and not for Chad. Chad's just asking the question, and I think Chad feels the same way. But here's the deal: I don't like people enlisting Jesus as a chip or a pawn in their argument, and it happens all the time online. And it's just like stop. Or don't tell me I can't love Jesus and believe in the rule of law. Of course I can. Of course I can. Because Jesus was all about the rule of law, even when the laws in his country seemed oppressive. Even when there was a 2-drachma temple tax, right? He's like, oh, why in the world would he pay the Romans to put, you know, gold eagles on top of the temple in the first century? Well, because he was submissive to the governing authorities, just like Peter taught that we should. We should honor the king, right? We should submit ourselves to every human authority because they come from God. Or as Paul wrote in Romans 13, that this is what God has instituted and we ought to submit to it. God, you know, taxes to whom taxes due, revenue to whom revenue is due, honor to whom honor is due.
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1: There's great joy that comes from doing life with one another, but that's not always the case for everybody around us. 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
8: You ever feel like one big no button as a mom? 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
9: Hi, I'm Dana Gresh, founder of True Girl. When our kids are little and we're trying to keep them safe from harmful things, it is a season of saying no. But as they grow and are learning to make their own decisions, don't be a parent who's consumed with the rules and weak on relationship. The Apostle Paul is a good example of this. Previous to his encounter with Christ on the Damascus Road, he was fixated on the rules. He was a good man and a zealous religious leader whose language for righteousness was based on following rules. Then he met Jesus, and his heart was won. Emphasize relationship with God and you when you present rules to your kids. Say yes as much as you can, so when you do need to enforce God's law outright, it stands out as truly important. For more tips on how to raise your kids, go to danagresh.com.
10: 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I believe very simply that sanity is doing God's will, and insanity is doing my will.
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12: Blessed are you when others revile you and persecute you and utter all kinds of evil against you falsely on my account. Rejoice and be glad, for your reward is great in heaven, for so they persecuted the prophets who were before you. Truly happy are those who are persecuted for righteousness' sake. The word translated persecuted has the idea of being chased, hunted, harassed. Happy are those who are harassed for righteousness' sake.

0: Have you ever had the role of peacemaker? Being a peacemaker isn't easy because it often involves getting in the middle of messy things. When people are in conflict, emotions are high and relationships can be strained. But helping resolve conflict is part of how God has called us to live. Welcome to this broadcast of Wisdom for the Heart with Stephen Davey. Stephen's working through a section of Matthew 5 known as the Beatitudes. This is the fifth and final message in this series, and Stephen's calling today's message, Happy Are the Harassed.
1: A man knew his wife's birthday was just around the corner, and so he asked her without appearing to be, you know, too interested in knowing. He asked her, honey, if you could have one wish, what would you want? She thought a moment and laughed and then said, I'd love to be 8 again. On the morning of her birthday, he got up and got her ready. They went to a nearby Waffle House for waffles and whipped cream with a tall glass of milk. Next, they headed to the local theme park. What a day they had there. He put her on every ride in the park, the death slide, the cyclone whip, the screaming loop, the wall of fear, and on and on. Everything they had, she rode. 5 hours later, she staggered out of the theme park with her husband, her head reeling, her stomach still churning. But off to McDonald's they went, where he ordered her a Big Mac with fries and a thick chocolate milkshake. After that, they went to the latest Disney animated movie where they had popcorn and Pepsis and a bag of M&Ms topping off the day full of fabulous 8-year-old adventures. Exhausted, she stumbled into the house late that evening with her husband, collapsed on the bed. He leaned over and softly whispered, well, honey, how'd you like being 8 again? One eye opened in surprise and she moaned, I meant my dress size. You know, it's one thing to think we heard somebody, and it's another thing to really understand what they meant. Isn't it typical, though, for us to say things to people like, oh, I thought you said that. Or I thought when you said that, you meant this. When I heard you say that, I didn't think you meant that, so I didn't do anything about it. I mean, how many husbands have said to their wives, I didn't hear you say that? And how many wives have said, I can't believe you're saying you didn't hear me say that? These are all hypothetical illustrations here. Without a doubt, everybody has an opinion on what they think God says about just about everything. Certainly on what pleases him and what would be the path that would bring from him this elusive attribute of happiness. If you do this, God will be pleased with you and you will be happy. If you don't do that, God will be pleased with you and you will be happy. If you don't do this or that, God won't be pleased with you and you won't be happy. Is God really that confusing on the subject of happiness? Well, I have found it fascinating that as Jesus Christ began his very first sermon recorded for us, he could have said a lot of things about a lot of things. But he began by clearing up the truth about happiness and the Christian life. With 9 statements, each beginning with the word makarios, happiness, true, genuine, abiding happiness. Jesus Christ radically redefines a life of true happiness. And we have uncovered in the process of our study the principle that dying to self is certainly the first and ongoing step toward happiness. We have uncovered in the process that these blesseds, these beatitudes, you could render it, these happinesses are the opposite of me attitudes, aren't they? Because they really have nothing to do with me. In fact, the death of me brings happiness. Dying to self brings abiding happiness. So Jesus Christ has laid it out for us and defined a path for us in Matthew chapter 5. By radically upending conventional religious wisdom, what the religious leaders and people of Christ's day thought God said was radically different than what God meant. So don't misunderstand what God is saying. Let's find out in one more session together. Let's pick our study back up. by going then to verse 9 where we left off. Happy, blessed are the peacemakers, for they shall be called sons of God. There it is. Happy are the peacemakers. Would you notice that Jesus Christ does not say, happy are the peaceful. Happy are the undisturbed. That's what we would write. I've had a great week. Why? Nobody disturbed me. I'm feeling really happy. Why? Everything's peaceful. Jesus Christ did not say, happy are the peaceful. In fact, he uses a compound word, peacemaker. The first half of the word meant much the same thing as the Hebrew word shalom. The Hebrew or Jew would say shalom. They meant much more than, well, you know, have a nice day. They literally meant wholeness, be whole, have well-being. Wasn't just have a nice and peaceful life or day. It was a blessing for them to have a whole life. The second part of the word, maker, peacemaker, demands that we understand that the person is not passive, but literally someone who negotiates peace. By the way, would you notice as well that the Christian who is the peacemaker, he said, is someone who is called sons of God. And would you notice as well that the peacemakers are not given the promise of peace? They're given the promise that they will be like their father. Peacemaking can mess up your world. A godly person might stir up trouble. You might not have had so much trouble, but since you've become a Christian, everywhere the Apostle Paul went, Warren Wiersbe said, he either stirred up a revival or a riot. You just might have war on your hands. The cross of Jesus Christ, by the way, is the greatest example of making peace. And it costs the life of the peacemaker, right? Instead of glossing over sin, peacemakers, by the way, don't sacrifice truth along the way. The Lord, in fact, openly exposed sin, bore sin, suffered for sin, and his death brought us peace. Paul wrote, therefore, being justified by faith, we have what? Peace with God through our Lord Jesus Christ, Romans chapter 5, verse 1. There wasn't anything cheap. There wasn't anything easy about this peace. Christ literally made peace for us. Paul used, by the way, the same root words for Christ making peace that Christ used in Matthew 5 for peacemakers. Same root word. It will cost you. It will require that you and I die to self. Every time you share the gospel, by the way, of Jesus Christ with someone else, did you know you are engaged in peacemaking? The world is in deep, deep trouble at this very moment. And whether they realize it or not, they are an enemy of God. They are at enmity with God, means they are the enemy of God. Can you imagine being the enemy of God? Paul wrote to the Corinthians, therefore, we are ambassadors for Christ, as though God were making an appeal through us. We beg you on behalf of Christ, be reconciled to God. 2 Corinthians chapter 5, verse 20. Now, I have made some enemies because of my testimony. How about you? You ever had anybody tell you off? Ever had anybody tell you, who do you think you are? You think you're better than me? And all you've tried to do is share with them that Christ loves them. You telling me I'm a sinner? Now, that doesn't mean we grab people by the nape of the neck and, you know, make them repeat, I'm a dirty, rotten sinner. But eventually they realize as you share the gospel with them that that's what you're saying they are. And that becomes offensive. You ever had a door slammed in your face? You ever been promoted over because you wouldn't laugh it up with the boys? And you ever been ridiculed on the campus for your testimony? You see, standing up as a son of God may mean you stand alone. So when you deliver the gospel, just remember you are a peacemaker. But sometimes, it can really rough up the waters of your life. I'm in the middle of reading the biography of General Douglas MacArthur, great general of World War II, depending on who you're reading. And the Japanese soldiers had dug in over dozens and dozens of islands. And after the peace treaty had been signed, many of them had not received the news that the war was over. In fact, I read that it was about 15 years ago, if you can imagine this, 15 years ago, they believe they found the last Japanese soldier who for decades had been isolated, living on an island, thinking that the war must still be on, living in fear, not knowing peace had come. Equally tragic, I have read that the Japanese government enlisted messengers and sent them to many of these islands to deliver the news of peace, and some of the messengers were shot and killed. There's a parallel here, though, isn't there? You might lose sleep if you become a peacemaker. You might ruffle feathers. You might make enemies. As you engage in the mess of people's lives, as you negotiate peace between people and between people and God, you might sacrifice peacefulness in order to make peace. But if you're willing to share not only in the power of his resurrection, but in the fellowship of his what? His sufferings. The sufferings of the Son of God, you, redeemed sons of God, will engage in delivering the news that peace with God is now available through Jesus Christ. I recommend to my seminary students the small biography of Robert Chapman, the pastor of a small church his entire life in 19th century England. The man, however, was deeply respected, considered by many, including Charles Spurgeon, who once said that Robert Chapman is the saintliest man in England. Not everyone liked Robert Chapman because of his testimony, and that's just a fact of life. It was interesting, on one occasion, a grocer once became so infuriated by Chapman's open-air preaching that as he walked by him, he spit on him. For a number of years, this same grocer continued to verbally attack Robert Chapman every time he got near him. Chapman never retaliated. In fact, on one occasion, some of Chapman's wealthy relatives came to visit him. And Robert was a single man his entire life. And they decided to do some cooking for him, to give him a little break while they visited. They asked where they could purchase groceries, and Chapman insisted that they go to this particular store. They did, and they purchased a large amount of food and then asked that it be delivered to the home of Robert Chapman. The grocer said, "Excuse me? That can't be. You no, that's right. Delivered to the home of Robert Chapman." "Well, you must have come to the wrong store." No, we came exactly to where he told us to come." When the grocer arrived and Chapman answered the door, God used that singular event, and that grocer broke down into tears. Chapman's peacemaking effort ended in this grocer yielding his life that very afternoon to Jesus Christ. The final beatitude is repeated, you'll notice, and expanded in chapter 5, verses 10 to 12. In fact, Christ actually, I think, amplifies on the results of being peacemakers. Notice what Christ says in verse 10. "Blessed are those who are persecuted for righteousness' sake, for theirs is the kingdom of heaven. Blessed are you when others revile you and persecute you, and utter all kinds of evil against you falsely on my account. Rejoice and be glad, for your reward is great in heaven, for so they persecuted the prophets who were before you." Truly happy, he says, are those who are persecuted for righteousness' sake. The word translated persecuted has the idea of being chased, hunted. You could render it harassed. Happy are those who are harassed for righteousness' sake. Jesus Christ says, happy are those who are hunted and harassed. Now notice, he does say, for righteousness' sake. Okay? And when you pulled over because somebody behind you was flashing their blue lights for running that stoplight, you know, you don't get rewards in heaven. You're not persecuted by the state. Okay? You're not persecuted for righteousness' sake. When I was a kid, during the summertime, my friend and I would explore in some woods near our subdivision. at night until it grew dark. I remember on many occasions, there was an apartment complex on our way home. On the bottom floor downstairs was the electrical box that ran all of the electricity for the entire apartment building, and it was controlled by a big handle, even had a grip mark in that. And the temptation was great indeed, and we yielded. We'd scout around to make sure nobody was downstairs, and we'd pull that handle and run out of there as quick as we could as the entire building went dark. Well, the last time we ever did that, two guys, one of them dressed in army fatigues, happened to be standing on the balcony just over where we ran underneath. They heard the electrical arm slam down. They saw their building grow dark and two kids sprint out from underneath their balcony. And all I can remember was running as fast as I could and I heard, "Hey, you!" And as I was sprinting, I looked behind me and one of those guys, the guy in army fatigues, had leapt over the balcony, landed on the ground like Sylvester Stallone and took off after us. If we had not outrun them, you would have a different pastor. God knew I needed to live. That's all I can say. You need to understand the difference between punishment and persecution. If we had been caught, we would not have been persecuted. We would have been tortured to death. Probably. We'd have been punished. Make sure you note that here in this text. Jesus Christ does not say, "Happy are those who create a nuisance of themselves. Happy are the lazy. Happy are the unethical. Happy are the sloppy. Happy are the irritating. Happy are the arrogant." No. Happy are the harassed who are harassed because they live a godly life. That's what he's saying. Peter actually writes it this way. "Do not be surprised at the fiery trial when it comes upon you to test you, as though something strange were happening to you. But rejoice insofar as you share Christ's sufferings, that you may also rejoice and be glad when his glory is revealed. If you are insulted for the name of Christ, you are blessed. You are happy because the spirit of glory and of God rests upon you. But let none of you suffer as a murderer or a thief or an evildoer or as a meddler. Yet if anyone suffers as a Christian, let him not be ashamed, but let him glorify God in that name." That is, in the name Christian. 1 Peter 4:12 to 16. Would you notice back here that Jesus Christ did not say, "Happy are those who are persecuted," period. No. Happy are those who share in the sufferings of Christ because they're living for righteousness' sake. 14 former Muslims were now identifying with Christ their Lord in a secret cove along the water's edge in Morocco. As they finished baptizing these 14 converts, suddenly an observer leapt into the water with tears filling his eyes, declaring that he too wanted to be a follower of Christ and be baptized. This man had been the interpreter for the training meetings that week held by the Christians. In order to be baptized, this Muslim had to answer publicly the questions the others had answered before they were immersed. These were the questions they had to answer. Number one, "Do you renounce Islam, the Quran, Ramadan, and other teachings?" "Yes." "Have you accepted Christ as your Lord and Savior, and do you now believe in the Trinity, that Christ is equally God?" "Yes." "Are you willing to be imprisoned, to be thrown out of your home for Christ?" Upon the answer, "Yes," then you're prepared to be publicly identified with this one you may very well suffer for and with. You know something, friends, no matter what happens to those 15, according to Christ's words, they
2: are on their way to experiencing true abiding happiness. Let's rehearse these 9 statements that define true happiness as we race to a close here. In verse 3, I'll reward them. You follow along. Jesus Christ basically says, blessed are those who recognize they are spiritually poverty-stricken. The world says, by the way, as we contrast each of these, happy are those who can say, I've got it made. In verse 4, Jesus Christ effectively says, blessed are those who mourn over their sinful propensity. While the world would say, happy are those who never have to cry over anything. Verse 5, the Lord effectively said, blessed are those who refuse to retaliate. The world would say, happy are those who know how to climb on top and over everybody on their way to the top. Verse 6, Jesus Christ said, happy are those who are famished for the things of God. The world would say, oh no, no, happy are those who can stuff themselves with the things of life. Jesus Christ says in verse 7, effectively, happy are those who lend a hand to help. And the world says, you've got to be kidding. No, happy is the one who never needs help. In verse 8, Jesus shocked his world by saying that the happy person is one whose private purity is a daily resolution. The world would say, oh no, happiness is when your private life never makes it in the newspaper. That's happiness. Verse 9, the world would say, happy are those who know how to tear into pieces. Jesus Christ says, happy are those who make peace. And finally, in verses 10 and 11, the world concludes their list of me attitudes, and they would summarize it this way. Happy are the trouble-free. And Jesus Christ says, happy are those who accept trouble for me. Those who are truly pursuing peace might not mean much to planet Earth, but take heart, one day you will rule the world. Many of you are old enough to have watched Cassius Clay, a.k.a. Muhammad Ali, box. Former 3-time world heavyweight boxing champion. He was the Michael Jordan and Tiger Woods of the ring. No one could match his skill for years. He sort of redefined it all. His face would be on Sports Illustrated more times than any other athlete in the history of that magazine. When he was floating like a butterfly and stinging like a bee, you remember that? He was on top of his profession and everybody knew it too. He made sure of that. But that was a long time ago. Gary Smith, a sports writer, went to Ali's country estate some time ago to interview him. Gary was met at the door by a bent figure with slurred speech, sort of a combination of Parkinson's disease and way, way too many punches. This article said that Ali escorted Gary out to a barn that had become his museum. It was filled with mementos and trophies and life-sized pictures framed with glass of him punching the air and holding championship belts over his head. And as he got closer, Gary noticed on those large pictures lining the barn wall that had captured Ali at his greatest moments, there were white streaks. Pigeons nesting in the barn had made their own contribution. Ali noticed it too. Gary said he scowled up at them. Almost as an act of closure, he shuffled over to the wall and one by one, he turned them and faced them to the wall. And he walked out to the open door of the barn and he stood there looking out across the field, muttering to himself something. Gary said, as he walked over, excuse me, I didn't hear what you said. Ali repeated louder, this time just not to himself. I was saying I had the world, and it was nothing. It was nothing. Those who follow after Jesus Christ will be often underfoot and overlooked, and you will never have the world now. But one day you will, and just knowing that alone, according to Christ and the apostles, brings an abiding sense of happiness no matter what may come. Let it come. One day you will have the world. And you know something? When you have the world one day, it'll be something. It will be something. Happiness now, happiness and heaven forever.
0: 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That was Stephen Davey, and this is Wisdom for the Heart. 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And come back next time for more Truth You Can Trust on Wisdom for the Heart.

0: It's a wonderful thing to be in a posture of humility and to be humble at all times. My name is Wyatt. You're listening to Listener Supported Faith Radio. Galatians chapter 6, verse 3 says this: if anyone thinks they are something when they are not, they deceive themselves. A wonderful and powerful reminder for all of us.
1: When life leaves you broken and times are hard, look up. Meditate on Jesus' face. Look into his eyes. And trust that he knows what you're going through and he knows the way forward. There's something better on the other side. Even when I walk through the darkest valley, I will not be afraid, for you are close behind me. Your rod and your staff protect and comfort me. 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
7: Loving peace. This is God's wisdom operational in somebody who is in disagreement. And it's not just in the church, by the way, friends. This is in friendship. This is in marriage. This is in the family context, in the home. How do we get along when we don't agree on everything? It is a spirit of loving peace that is being shaped by wisdom from above.

0: What turns a small disagreement into an all-out fight? Welcome to the weekend edition of The Journey with Steve DeWitt. I'm Tim Svoboda. And today, Pastor Steve DeWitt turns to the book of James to expose the real source of our quarrels and conflicts and to show us how the wisdom that comes from above can lead us back to genuine peace and unity. 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And if you happen to miss part one, you can catch up online at thejourney.fm. 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
1: Why do we fight and quarrel? We fight and quarrel because you got a group of people that don't have the right goal. Pride with the wrong goal, that becomes contention. And we fight and we do very, very bad things. And James gives two examples of what this produces when we get this kind of a mindset. The first thing he says is that it produces greed. You desire and do not have. Okay, that's greed. When I have something that I want and it's not a godly goal, that is greed in my heart. We all live with unfulfilled desires, don't we? Now, not every unfulfilled desire is a bad thing. Like right now, I'm starting to think about lunch. That's not immoral. It's not immoral. It's a good and godly goal. God gave me teeth for a godly function. And I look forward to doing that here in a little bit. But we have all kinds of goals, don't we? Some are good, some are noble, some are not. Some people may want a new job. They may want a new car. They may want a new position. They may want a spouse. They may want a new spouse, a different spouse. They may want children. They may want this, that, and the other. We can go on with the list. The desire may not be something that God wants. His wisdom would reveal it to be an ungodly desire. And when I have God's wisdom in my heart, then I don't want that anymore. When I recognize this is not something God wants in my life, when I have God's wisdom, I don't want it anymore. Oh, I thought I wanted this, but I don't want that anymore. And we could think of any number of examples of when that has happened. That's what God's wisdom, it helps us see what is bad and to identify it as bad. God's wisdom does that for us. When that doesn't happen, when something that is bad we think is good, we can rationalize anything to get it. And that's what James says here. You want something and you don't get it, and you know what you do? You murder. That's what he says. You murder. And the commentators debate whether he means that actually like somebody had done that or not. I think it's metaphorical in nature. When I want something and somebody's in the way of me getting it, I can take them out. There's ways to take people out that don't involve ending their life, like slander. That's very effective, isn't it? Gossip, character assassination, pulling rank, whatever it might be. You're in the way of me getting what I want, and I'm going to take you out. I have a wrong goal, and I'm pursuing it in a wrong way. Most of us understand how that works. Greed. Covetousness is the second one. Greed is the desire for something. Covetousness is the desire that's for something that somebody else has. So I got to take it from you. It's the 10th commandment. Can be anything, a possession, a relationship, a position in the church, the ability to say what happens, who made her king? You know, that kind of a mindset. I want what she has, her ability to have authority. So how do we get it? We pursue it in a wrong way, like Abraham, who wanted a son, and God didn't give it to him. And so he decides to take matters into his own hands. And what does he do? He takes Hagar, and he has Ishmael by it. It wasn't God's means. It wasn't his way. And in the church, when we do that, when we have the wrong goal and we're pursuing it in the wrong way, there isn't anything that is too small to divide us and to be a big issue, a big deal. And I've told this story many times before. I'll probably tell it many times in the future, but I'd like to tell you a story that was told to me by my friend as true. This really happened. That it was either he or his friend or somebody he knew that was driving through Kansas. And as he came into a town, there was a church on the outskirts of town, and on the sign, it said the name of the church, and underneath it said Hat Rack. He thought, oh, you don't see that every day on the sign, Hat Rack. Huh. He drives through town, and on the other side of town, there's another church with a sign out front, says the name of the church, and underneath it, it says non-Hat Rack. He thought, well, that's strange. So he decides, I got to see what this is all about. So he pulls into the church, goes into the church, goes to the office there, and says to the secretary, he says, you know what? On the other side of town, as I was coming in, I saw a sign that said Hat Rack. And now your church, it says, non-hat rack. Like, what's this all about? And the secretary goes, well, they used to be one church. And we were remodeling the foyer. And there was some people that thought that we ought to have a hat rack in the foyer of the church. And there were other people that said that we shouldn't have a hat rack in the church. And it really blew up and it became this big contentious thing and split the church. Now, let me ask you this. Do you think the real issue was the hat rack? Or was the real issue who got to say whether there was a hat rack or not a hat rack in the church foyer? Who really was in charge? And so this issue becomes this major thing and divides the church. James says, you desire and you murder, you covet and you fight. Why? Because of passions warring within us. And this is so important for us to understand as a church, for us to have the unity that God would have us to have. Because you know what? We're not any different than the people in Kansas. Our state's flat too. And our hearts are made of the same stuff as that church. And when we are not operating by the wisdom of God, then there isn't anything that is too small for us not to get really all inflamed about and get all upset about and be willing to divide and to separate relationships over. I have turned to this passage many times because I find myself oftentimes in situations where ideas are being put out and things are being debated. And sometimes there's emotion behind the opinions. And I have often looked at this passage as an indicator of who is speaking with the wisdom of God and who isn't. Who has the Spirit of God here? Whose opinion seems to be shaped by God and who is maybe acting in the flesh? How do you know? I have turned to this passage and said, okay, well, who's talking with sincerity? Who's speaking with gentleness? Who seems to be loving peace in this? And maybe who isn't? And who is speaking maybe from the flesh? Because we don't want to make decisions based upon wisdom from below. We want to make decisions as a church and in our lives based on wisdom from above, right? So this is very helpful, I find, in evaluating that. I would commend it to you. And not just evaluating other people, by the way. It's pretty convicting in evaluating our own hearts. Don't we all know of situations where something in, it could be in the church, it could be in our family, it could be in our marriage, where we have a hat rack issue going on and we're all, you know, we're ready to call the posse and go to war and all of this for the hat rack issue. And the flesh gets involved and we get pursuing the goal and we do it in a wrong way. That's wisdom from below. And it leads to terrible consequences. We need to be a wise enough church. This is what I'm suggesting, to oftentimes turn to this passage in moments that we're having in ministry together, your kinship group, in your class that you're involved in your ministry, whatever it is, and say, okay, are we living this out here? Is this the way that we're operating or not? God's saying here, the one who should get their way or the thing that ought to guide us is not the volume, it is not the emotion, it's not the money, it's not the degrees, it's the one who is speaking and acting according to God's wisdom. We need to be that kind of a church. Otherwise, our church family, we could divide over any number of things and God would not be honored in that at all. So here's what should happen. As a Christian, I have a battle going on within me between the things that God desires, my godly desires and my fleshly desires, indwelling Holy Spirit, indwelling sin. This battle is going on all the time. It's going on right now in your heart and mine as well. And in this battle, I have, as a Christian now, I have God's word, and God's word is his wisdom. This is his guide for wisdom. And as a Christian now, I open up his word and I gain his wisdom. And when God's wisdom from his word controls my passions, in other words, it's guiding what I really want, then God's wisdom also controls how I pursue that passion. Look at verse 2. You do not have because you do not ask. You do ask and do not receive because you ask wrongly to spend it on your passions. James basically says, you know why you're not getting what you want? You want these things. You're not getting it because you don't ask God for it and because many of you, when you do ask God, you're asking selfishly so that you can get it and then get it for those selfish desires and use it in an ungodly way. And the result of that is always trouble for us. The Spirit wants us to pursue godly goals with godly means. You do not have because you do not ask. What's he talking about there? What's that? When do we ask God for things? In, not a trick question, in prayer, right? In prayer, we go to God and we say, hey, God, this is something that I want. And I want you to know that. And I also want you to know, if this is not something that I ought to want, that I want you to change what I want so that I want what you want. I couldn't say that again if I had to. So I hope that you got it the first time through. Because prayer is not so much about me getting what I want as it is me wanting what God wants. And when I go to prayer, I can make requests to him. And we all do. And he calls us to do that. But isn't it true that most of the time, prayer doesn't change the circumstance that I'm wanting God to change? It generally changes me inside. So that now, my desire having changed, I am able to deal with the circumstance that I'm in. That's what Jesus meant when he said, "You ask what you want and you'll receive it." Was he just saying, hey, you know, I would like a Rolls Royce, or I would like right now two tickets to today's Bulls game or something like that. And then boink, there it is. No, that's not what he's saying. What he is saying is that when I want what God wants and I pray and ask God to give me what he wants, I get it every time. I get it every time. Our problem is that we so often aren't wanting what God wants, right? And so prayer shapes and forms my priorities and my desires, and now God is free to give me what I want because I'm wanting what he wants. It conforms me to his will. And prayer is a godly way to get what I want. Now, what I want to do, though, is I want to focus on the pursuing of the goals part of this. God's wisdom allows me to pursue godly goals in godly ways. How do I go about situations where I am in contention with people, maybe my brother or sister, maybe my wife, maybe my relatives, whatever it might be? How do I do that and still have peace and unity? Because that's what we want here, isn't it? In our church. I didn't wake up here and say, boy, I hope there's a good fight today. There's just something about fighting that really sort of grows me in Jesus. No, I don't want fighting, and neither do you. We want peace here, but we want God's kind of peace. How do we do that? How do we get it? And I used to say this a lot. I don't say it as much as I ought to. The main thing is to keep the main thing. And the main thing is a person. The main thing is Jesus. And I've kind of summarized that with a little mantra that we have around here called, it's all about him. That is not simply a nice little motto to have in your life or in a church. It is the path to eternal salvation, and it is the secret of peace and unity amongst God's people. It's all about him. He is the main thing. And I think it is the key to being able to disagree agreeably. You know, that's the key. None of us agree on everything the same, do we? You don't agree with me on everything. I don't agree with you on everything. And those things that we disagree on could be things that we would get all huffy about and that we wouldn't love each other. So how do we go about pursuing godly goals in godly ways? And I'm going to go back into church history now and to tell you a story about two guys, two of the most famous men in church history that had a point of contention. Two guys are a guy named George Whitefield and John Wesley. Now, George Whitefield is a little less known, although he is one of my personal heroes. George Whitefield, possibly the greatest evangelist since the Apostle Paul. Fantastic man. I've read a lot about him and I admire him deeply. It was said in colonial America that Whitefield was more recognizable than the President of the United States because he was an evangelist, and thousands and thousands and thousands of people came to faith in Christ Fantastic guy. John Wesley. You probably know that name. He was the founder of the Methodist movement and the Methodist Church and Wesleyanism. And these two guys, they were in college together. They had known each other for a long time. They were partners in ministry, but they came to a point of dissension on the issue of election and predestination. Whitfield believed in it. Wesley did not. And they were so famous at the time. And this is back in the day when it wasn't the actresses and the actors that were all the time in the news. It was the pastors and the churches and the preachers. And these two guys were the most famous guys around. So anything that they said was in the papers. And these two guys had a very public contention on this particular issue. And yet I'm saying that they did it the right way, for the most part. For the most part. One example. One day, reporters came up to Whitfield and said, hey, Whitfield, do you think that you're going to see Wesley in heaven? Whitfield said, I don't think so. And they all start scribbling. Whitfield doesn't think Wesley's going to heaven. Okay. And then he goes on and he says, my dear friend, John Wesley, will be so much closer to the throne that from where I will be, I shan't be able to see him. Now, how's that for a peace loving response about somebody that you are in disagreement with? When Whitfield died, he asked Wesley to preach. This would be prior to his death. He asked Wesley to preach his funeral. And this is what John Wesley said about the man that he had this public theological feud with. I may close this head with observing what an honor it pleased God to put upon his faithful servant by allowing him, talking about Whitfield, to declare his everlasting gospel. Have we read or heard of any person since the apostles who testified the gospel of the grace of God through so widely extended a space? Have we read or heard of any person who called so many thousands, so many myriads of sinners to repentance? Above all, have we heard or read of any who has been a blessed instrument in the hand of God of bringing so many sinners from darkness to light and from the power of Satan unto God? Does that sound like a peace-loving statement about somebody that you have a public feud with? Listen now, finally, Whitfield, talking about how he was hoping to endure the dispute with Wesley. This is what he said. I hope as I make advances in the spiritual life, I shall show my zeal.

0: taking matters into their own hands. That's wanting in the flesh to prove that he was right, to prove that he had more insight. Or was he loving peace? And that's the spirit of this. This is God's wisdom operational in somebody who is in disagreement. And it's not just in the church, by the way, friends. This is in friendship. This is in marriage. This is in the family context, in the home. How do we get along when we don't agree on everything? It is a spirit of loving peace that is being shaped by wisdom from above that allows us to get along in all of the things that would otherwise divide us. And there are times that it's hard. I've had a few occasions over the last period of time where people that in the past have done damage to our church, where I've suddenly had interaction, and it's not easy. You know, you sort of take a deep breath and you go, and you choose graciousness. And we have to do that, don't we? And by doing it, as Whitfield says, this is the best way to convince people. You can't convince them with your argument anymore, but the life, our lives, and our humbleness, and our willingness to be quiet and to wait on God will win the day in the end. And that is what we want around here for our relationships and in our church family, to pursue godly goals in godly ways and to seek God's wisdom for everything. We need that so desperately, don't we? I get to this point, I just got thinking about Psalm 23. I know we all know it, but listen to it in the context of James here. The Lord is my shepherd, I shall not want. He makes me lie down in green pastures. He leads me beside still waters. He restoreth my soul. That's it. That's it. And may God guide us in that way. And may our waters be still. Let's pray together. Father, we have opened your word. And even as we have said, we believe your word to be your wisdom. And I pray that you would give us hearts to receive it now, to be hearers of it, but also to be doers. And I pray, Lord, that I know in this room we have, all of us have relationships that are strained. We all have things in the past with people that remain possibly scars in our hearts. And Lord, in the flesh, we could dwell and that could become a point of anger or even bitterness. But Lord, we want your wisdom. We want to be peace-loving Christians and to allow your wisdom to guide us in these relationships in ways that would bring honor to you. And we know that the reason that we are to be unified is because within the Trinity, you are unity. You are one, Father, Son, and Spirit. And I pray that that unity that Jesus prayed for in his high priestly prayer in John 17 would be evident here at Bethel, that we would love one another, that we would be gracious with one another, that all of us have things that would be worthy points of criticism. And I pray, Lord, that we would be gracious with those. And that in doing that, we would bring honor and glory to Jesus Christ, who is forming his likeness in us and who was a humble and a gentle man. To him be all the glory and all the praise. We ask today in his name. And God's people said, amen.
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1: As we think about the freedom we have in Christ, it is something worth celebrating. We should be joyful and grateful for that every single day. My name is Wyatt. I'm the producer of The Bill Arnold Show here at Faith Radio. Thanks for tuning in, spending some of your busy schedule with us all summer long. Again, we think about freedom. 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There is nothing greater than that. And friend, that's waiting for you today. If you have not made that decision yet, if you have not said, I'm going to follow Jesus, I'm going to put my faith and trust in him, there's no better opportunity than right now in the present to change your life, to make that decision. But I understand you might have questions. You don't know what that looks like or what these next steps are. That's why we're here. We want to encourage you. We want to walk alongside you and be there with you as you make this important life decision. Ultimately, the most important decision that you will ever make. Text the word faith to 41224 if you have questions or would like us to encourage you as you start this new chapter in your life.
2: 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The deepest truth about you isn't what you do. 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
7: Knowing God from Harvest with Pastor and Evangelist Greg Laurie.
3: Jesus says, blessed are they that mourn, for they shall be comforted. You could also translate this, happy are the unhappy. What? That doesn't make any sense to us. So to be happy, I need to be sad? Yes. In this way, you have to see yourself as you really are. I'm a sinner who needs a savior, and I'm sorry for what I've done, and I want to change, so I mourn over my condition. Listen, better to mourn now and laugh later than to laugh now and mourn later. You know, some people, they suppress tears. They should be crying, and instead they're laughing. See, the problem is we will minimize sin. We'll say things like, well, God loves me and accepts me as I am. Hey, man, don't judge my journey, right? Well, God does love you, and he does accept you as you are, but he wants to change you, and he wants you to repent of your sin. And he wants you to come into a right relationship with him. When the prodigal son was away from his father, he was sad. When he returned to his father in repentance, he was glad. If you're a prodigal son, a prodigal daughter, You've been running away from what you know is true and right. You can turn to your Father, and He will forgive you.
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11: You're safe in God's love. I am sure that neither death nor life, nor angels nor rulers, nor things present nor things to come, nor powers, nor height, nor depth, nor anything else in all creation will be able to separate you from the love of God in Christ Jesus our Lord. That's Romans 8, 38 and 39. So I bless your spirit to rejoice in the certainty, to revel in the expansiveness, to refuel in the gloriousness of such a mind-bending, too good to be true but true proclamation. You are safe in God's love. Child of God, you are safe. That's today's blessing.
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12: 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That's 877-544-4860. More on that later in the program. But right now, let's get started with today's teaching. Here is Alan Wright.
13: The discovery of penicillin by Alexander Fleming, who went on vacation in 1928. He didn't do a very good job of cleaning his laboratory before heading out on that vacation. And when he came back, he began cleaning the petri dishes on which he'd been experimenting with bacteria, and on one dish he found a mold that was growing. In the area around the mold, the bacteria was gone, and that's how we discovered antibiotics. My whole point of this is to say our lives as we know them have been shaped by discovery. Another way to phrase that, have been shaped by people who saw what others had not seen. A revelation, a eureka, a light that turns on, something that illuminates what had been in the darkness. However you want to term it, it's about seeing that leads to understanding. And when we can't see, we can't understand. And it leads to uncertainty and fear. So when we find a vaccine or a cure for coronavirus, it is likely that it will come by way of
14: revelation, discovery. We are hard at work, obviously, for that and praying for it. Now, what does all this have to do with our text? It has this, that Paul is describing something here that is absolutely intriguing. If you look closer at this text, and I want to give you just a little bit of the Greek language that's used, because it's one of the most intriguing texts about seeing and understanding anywhere in the Bible. He describes what the text in the ESV says, the spiritual person and the natural person. But that translation, the natural person, does not at all come close to really the meaning behind this text. Let me see if I can explain. There are two different theological persuasions when it comes to who we are as human beings. There is one school of thought that says we are bipartite, that we are soul and body. And there are some great theologians and throughout history and in modern times, preachers and others that I respect very much that have that view. There's another school of thought that says the scriptures teach that we are tripartite, spirit, soul, and body. And I've thought a lot about this over the years, and for me, it makes more sense to see us as spirit, soul, and body. Partly, mainly actually, because of scriptures that indicate such, like in 1 Thessalonians 5:23, where Paul said, "Now may the God of peace himself sanctify you completely." He's talking about you as a person. And then he says, "May your whole spirit and soul and body be kept blameless at the coming of our Lord Jesus Christ." So it seems that Paul, in his mind, is making a distinction. And of course, there are other texts, like the writer of Hebrews, Hebrews 4, verse 12, speaking of the Word of God, says, "The Word of God is living and active and sharper than any two-edged sword, piercing to the division of soul and spirit, of joints and marrow, discerning the thoughts and intentions." So he's saying there's something so powerful and sharp, incisive about the Word of God that it somehow divides even between soul and spirit, which is to say, in my mind, there's a distinction between soul and spirit. So the remainder of my comments on this are built upon that. Now let's go to our text. And when you come to the word in Greek to describe one's mind or soul, the word that is used is psuche. Psuche means soul. And you recognize psuche because you see that in the word psychology, which means the study of the mind. The word in Greek for spirit is pneuma. So we have two nouns here, psuche and pneuma, soul and spirit. We have in the Greek language an adjective form of the word spirit, and the word spiritual in Greek is pneumatikos. So pneuma becomes pneumatikos, which means spiritual. So of or pertaining to the spirit. But there is a Greek word that means of or pertaining to the soul, psuchikos. And this is the word that Paul's using here in 1 Corinthians for the natural person. He's saying the natural man, the natural person, and actually he's saying the psuchikos. It doesn't mean natural at all. It means in the same way that spiritual means of or pertaining to the spirit, psuchikos means of or pertaining to the psyche, to the soul. So we don't really have a word in English for this. We have a word for pertaining to the spirit. That's spiritual. What's the word for pertaining to the soul or to the things of the mind, the psuche? We don't really have a word. So some have suggested that maybe the word is soulish. That's the best I could think of also. Psuchikos means soulish. Now, this is important because what it does is it describes what Paul's actually saying here. Paul is actually drawing a distinction between the spiritual and the soulish, that which pertains to the things of the spirit and that which pertains to the things of the soul. And most people who study this suggest that the things of the soul have to do with the mind and the emotions, our will. I like to think of this, of the soul, our mind. I like, just think of this as your mind. It's so important because Paul is not saying that the soulish is bad. Not at all. He's not saying that the natural mind is bad. God gave you an incredible mind. What the human mind can do, envision, imagine, and think, grow and learn, and all, it is wondrous. And I'm praying right now for our best scientists to have the very leading of God so that their minds that understand things of chemistry and biology and disease and pathology can put their minds all together to work. God gave you your mind. Use your mind. Grow your mind. Learn. Study. The mind is wonderful. It's the suke. The suke is wonderful. But the things that refer to your mind or your natural ability to think are psychikos. They are soulish. And what Paul's saying is that you are not limited, Christians, by just having a mind, a natural mind. You also have been born anew. And when you're born again and born anew, what came to life was what once was dead. You were spiritually dead, but now you've come to life and you're spiritually alive. Alive in the spirit. I was dead and now I'm alive. What are we talking about? My spirit was dead, but now it's alive. You had a mind before you were a Christian. Your mind wasn't dead, but your spirit was dead to God. And now you're alive in the spirit. So you are a living spirit. Now, if the mind is wondrous in all that it can think, and the body is fascinating in all of its intricacies, the spirit of a born anew Christian is altogether more wondrous, altogether more marvelous. And you as a spiritual being have the capacity to have a mystical communion with the Holy Spirit. You have a union with Christ. We speak of abiding in Christ. We speak and say things like, Jesus is in my heart. What do we mean by this? We mean that in some mystical way that we cannot fully explain with words, that we, as a living spirit, been born anew, have the capacity to commune with the living spirit of Jesus himself, and somehow we're at one with him.
15: 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And we'll have more teaching in a moment from today's important series.
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14: Now, what is so wonderful about this and so incredible is that there are people who may not have had the opportunity to educate their mind like some of the scientists that we're depending on right now to come up with solutions. And yet, the simplest child, or an old woman who never had much education, never had much opportunity to simply develop her mind, has the Spirit of God, and she has the mind of Christ. And the things that you can see through the eyes of Jesus come spiritually. We do not see through the eyes of Jesus naturally because Jesus lives in us spiritually. We see through the eyes of Jesus because we have become spiritual people. And what Paul is saying, therefore, beloved, is that there are soulish things and there are spiritual things. There is the psychikos, the things the mind, and pertaining to the mind, in the natural sense. And then there's spiritual things. And he's saying the spiritual things are of the higher level. And the natural cannot understand the spiritual. Part of what he means by this is don't be too frustrated with that person you love, who you want to come to a knowledge of Christ, and they don't see things the way you see it, and they don't have peace in the way you have peace, and they don't have joy in the way you have joy, and they hear all the bad news and they don't have any good news to layer underneath it. Don't be frustrated with people like that in the world. What Paul's saying is that that's what the natural mind has. It can't understand spiritual things. But oh, when you come into the things of the Spirit, and when you live and you walk in the things of the Spirit, things start happening inside of you where you go, well, I know everything's going crazy. I know this is the saddest time. It's dark, and it's dark for the economy. It's dark for the people, what they're going through, and it's troubling times. But there's something else I see, and that is that God's on his throne, that God has a plan, that God brings good out of that which seems evil, that God is not going to be thwarted, and no virus can ever become the king of the world because Christ is king, and we crown him with many crowns, and there's something that rises up of worship and peace and joy. This is the thing of the Spirit. And the natural mind, the soulish, does not comprehend it. And so what we want to do is ask God for his eyesight. And this is what Paul means by saying you have the mind of Christ. It doesn't mean that we understand every single thing that Jesus understands. But what he means is that the perspective that Jesus has as a spiritual one, who sees the Father and knows the Father's love and knows the ultimate outcome of all things, and that we as Christians share in the very mind of Christ. So what it means is that we have a share in Jesus's own perspective. So when you stop in these difficult days and you say, Jesus, how do you see this? You can be assured of this, that he wants to show you. He wants to take you out of worry and show you what he sees. Isn't this what we all do? When you see something beautiful and higher, you want the people you love to see it also. I remember some years ago when Ann and I arrived at the beach one afternoon, and it was at Ocean Isle Beach, which in the winter time, by an oddity of the way the geography of the coast is right there, in the winter time, the sun, though it's the East Coast, still sets over the water. And so we got to the beach, and my wife, she starts doing what she does. She starts cleaning up. She starts getting ready. She starts unpacking. I wanted to go straight to the beach and see it and say hello to the beach. I go out and the sun is setting, and it's so beautiful. You know how fast it happens when the sun is setting? It just starts setting down. And it was one of the prettiest sunsets I'd ever seen at Ocean Isle Beach. And I ran in and I said, the sun is setting behind the water, behind the pier. You got to come see it, sweetie. She said, okay, I'll come. I went back out. She didn't come. I went back in. I said, honey, it's not going to last much longer. Please come and see the sunset. She said, all right, I'll come. She came out and just stood with me and looked at the sunset. Why did I beg her to come? Because when you love someone, you want them to see something beautiful that you have seen. Yeah, you want to share it. And I think God's heart is like that. He loves to share the revelation of the beauty of the Son of God with us. He loves to show the revelation of his kindness and his redemptive power in the midst of our uncertain times. The Holy Spirit calls you over and says, come here, child of God, come here. Let me show you something right now. So if you just pause and say, Jesus, how do you see it? He'll show you wondrous things. You may be going through some of the most difficult times you've ever gone through in your life right now. These are uncertain times. I'm praying for you. I'm praying for all the businesses. I'm praying for everyone's health. We're praying over. And in the midst of it, I want to say you are not limited by just what your natural mind can see. For you are not only soulish, you are spiritual. Call upon Christ and ask him, what do you see? I think he'll show you. You know, there's something about walking with God for a long time that after a while you just begin to think and see the way Christ does. We go to Ocean Isle Beach a lot, and from Ocean Isle Beach, if you want to go to the Walmart, you drive up a back road towards Shallot. And on that back road, there's an old golf course there for many years called Briarwood. Well, back in the day, there were not many golf courses in Brunswick County. Now, between Brunswick County and down into South Carolina, there are over 100 golf courses, gorgeous resort-style golf courses. Briarwood was an old golf course, and it wasn't one you'd go play very often. It usually wasn't in that good a shape, and we didn't play there. Well, one day, we're riding to go to Walmart, and it's just the funniest thing. The car is completely quiet, kids in the back seat and in the passenger. I'm driving. We're looking along, and we drive by Briarwood, and they had reseeded the fairways with some winter grass, and it looked really green, and it looked pretty good. And at the exact same moment, we looked at the golf course. At the exact same moment, just out of total silence, all of a sudden we said, Briarwood. We both said it in the exact same tone of voice, Briarwood, which in the tone of voice meant, maybe that is an option. It's not so bad after all. I guess after you've been married long enough, sometimes you just see things exactly the same way. One night, some years ago, in the dead middle of the night, no chance of this, but Ann and I both woke up briefly, turned towards the middle to turn to our side. And as we did, we turned right into each other and headbutted each other right in the middle of the night. At first it hurt and I was sort of stunned. And I was like, what? And then all of a sudden Ann said, what are the chances of that? And I said, there's no chance. And we just started busting out laughing. Maybe if you're married long enough, you just see things in the same way and you think in the same way. And I think you can grow, therefore, in seeing what Jesus sees because you have the mind of Christ. So as we were riding to go pray for that dear saint, Dee couldn't take it any longer. She just interrupted my prayer. And I was glad she did because she was taking us to a higher reality. I was praying a soulish prayer. Lord, here's all our limitations. Our minds are so frail. We know so little. And he took us to the spiritual. But I thank you, God, that we have the mind of Christ. You have soulish thoughts and spiritual thoughts. The soul's not bad. The mind, in fact, is fantastic. But the Spirit of God, the very living Spirit of God dwells in you, and you in Christ are a spiritual person. Ask Jesus for his eyes, and he'll show you deep things in the Spirit. And that's the gospel.
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17: Back here in the studio with Pastor Alan, ask and you shall receive. And that seems to be a parting thought here. It's always good to let the Lord know that you're ready.
18: I'm ready, Lord. And maybe the simplest and most powerful prayer you could say today is, Lord, I want to see this as you see it. Mm-hmm. And I don't want to be limited just by my own mind. So we've done some deeper theology with this message. I wouldn't, but don't get distracted or lost in that. The distinctions that I've made between the soul and the spirit. But take this from it, that there is a way in which we can think, and God gave us a wonderful intellect, and we should use it, but it's limited. But when you find yourselves connected up heart to heart, deep to deep with God, there's a way in which you can apprehend truths that the mind wouldn't simply be able to understand. So, for example, knowing that God loves you is something you can think about with your mind, but it's something that your heart actually embraces. Well, there's a whole lot of life like that. And so start praying, Lord, thank you that you in your word say that we have the mind of Christ. So show me how you see everything around me. And as you pray that, I think you'll discover more and more that you do have the mind of Christ.
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1: Whether you're having a good day, a good week, or a bad week, whatever it may be, whatever your life looks like right now in this moment, I want you to pause and think about how the creator of the universe loves you dearly, a love that we can't even fathom. I'm Wyatt. 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I don't say that lighthearted or just, you know, by happenstance. I really mean that when I say it because it says it in scripture. In fact, if you go to 1 John chapter 4, it says, this is how God showed his love among us. He sent his one and only son into the world that we might live through him. Life can be hard. There's ups, there's downs, there's highs, there's lows. But God is steady. He remains the same. He loves us deeply. He loves you deeply. And that's a promise that you can cling to at all times.
19: Jacob spent much of his life trying to get ahead. He deceived his brother, tricked his father, and manipulated circumstances to get what he wanted. Then one night, he wrestled with God, and Jacob finally stopped striving and started surrendering. He walked away with a limp, but also with a new name and a deeper faith. 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
23: Hi, I'm Johnny Erickson Tata. And if I let them, my emotions can sure drag me down, especially in the morning when I wake up with aches and pains. But that's when I have to call my spirit to attention and tell it to get into alignment with the Holy Spirit. I do what King David did. I talk to my soul, just like he did in Psalm 42, where he said, "Why art thou downcast, O my soul? Why are you so disquieted within me? Put your hope in God, your Savior." Look, friend, like the hymn goes, our souls are prone to wander. Constantly, we have to remind our wayward, stubborn soul to take instructions from God, not from our unstable, unpredictable emotions. So today, if you find your heart wandering away, flirting with some silly fantasy, or insisting it wants time off from obeying God, call it into alignment with Psalm 42. Yep, talking to your soul is the best way to talk sense into your heart.
0: When life leaves you broken and times are hard, look up, meditate on Jesus' face, look into his eyes, and trust that he knows what you're going through and he knows the way forward. There's something better on the other side. Even when I walk through the darkest valley, I will not be afraid, for you are close behind me. Your rod and your staff protect and comfort me. Growing your faith with Psalm 23, verse 4.
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3: What do we do when we see someone who is godly falling into sin? Should we take a perverse delight in it? Should we make sure we tell as many people as possible about it? Well, that's not what the Bible says. It says the opposite. Be humble about this because that could have happened to you. And our objective is never to destroy. Our objective is always to restore.

from Mark Twain. Bad news can travel halfway around the world, while good news is still putting on its shoes. When an influential believer falls into sin, it seems like we hear about it at the speed of light. But how do we reach out to someone who's helped us when they're the ones who need help? Pastor Greg Laurie answers that question today on A New Beginning. We're considering a story about Noah in the book of Genesis. This godly man sinned, but we can learn from this biblical

0: about Noah last time and how evil things were and how Noah managed to work for God. He worked for God. He said, I want you to effectively build a giant boat. And one of the greatest practical acts of faith in all of history, Noah cut down that first gopher wood tree to build this ark. I mean, this man followed the will of God, and he sat in this boat for all of this time, and he waited on the Lord. And then when they finally reached dry land, Noah built an altar to the Lord. I mean, hey, if you'd been cooped up in a boat for that long, wouldn't you want to just run around for a while? Noah said, no, I'm going to bring a sacrifice to God. I'm going to remember that God did all of this for us. And now we read of some things that Noah did that kind of shock us. But actually, they shouldn't shock us at all. We see Noah messing up big time in Genesis chapter 9. Let's read about it. Verse 20. After the flood, Noah began to cultivate the ground and he planted a vineyard. One day he drank some wine that he had made and he became drunk and lay naked inside his tent. Ham, the father of Canaan, saw that his father was naked and went outside and told his brothers. Then Shem and Japheth took a robe and held it over their shoulders and backed into the tent to cover their father. As they did this, they looked the other way so they would not see him naked. When Noah woke up from his stupor, he learned what Ham, the youngest son, had done. Then he cursed Canaan, the son of Ham. May Canaan be cursed. May he be the lowest of servants to his relatives. Then Noah said, may the Lord God of Shem be blessed, and may Canaan be his servant. May God expand the territory of Japheth. And now may Japheth share the prosperity of Shem, and may Canaan be his servant. Noah lived another 350 years after the great flood. He lived 950 years, and then he died. Wow. Okay, what? Why did this happen? Because the Bible's an honest book. And if one of our heroes messes up, we're going to read about it. And we're going to learn from it. Just like we learn from their positive example, we'll learn from their negative example of things to not do. First point I would bring up, though, the fall of Noah shows that anyone can fall into sin. Anyone can fall into sin. No one is above or beyond temptation. It's ironic because when Noah is introduced to us in Genesis 6:9, it says he was a righteous man, blameless among the people of his time, and he walked with God. Then, of course, we're told he was a preacher of righteousness. There are a few characters in the Bible with credentials like this. He's a genuine hero of the faith, slipping. But let me say something that might surprise you, but I want you to think about this. You might be surprised to know that sometimes those who have known the Lord longer can be more vulnerable to slipping than the person who is younger in the faith. Take a small child. A small child knows they need their parent. They call out to their mommy or their daddy for everything. They can't even feed themselves yet. They're dependent upon their parent. But as they get older, they become more independent. When they become teenagers, they don't even want to see you anymore, right? But that's the whole point, isn't it? We're raising them to stand on their own two feet and think for themselves. And as we grow in our faith, initially we're so dependent on God. But after a few years have gone by, now a decade has passed, now 2 decades, now 3 decades, you've acquired a little bit of Bible knowledge, haven't you? You've worn out a few Bibles. You know a few things. In fact, you think you probably know more than you actually know. Now you're a sermon connoisseur. And I like this one guy's messaging, but I don't like the other and I disagree with him. So you're an expert on everything. And here's the problem. You start lowering your guard a little bit and you think, I know all these things and I've grown so much. Okay, that's great, but wait, be on guard. Because you might find yourself falling into some kind of sin. Pride goes before a fall. That's what the Bible says. Simon Peter made the mistake of boasting in the presence of the other disciples, though I'll deny you, I will never deny you. Jesus said, before the rooster has crowed twice, you will deny me thrice, basically. And that's exactly what happened. Consider this. Noah's not the only one who messed up later in life. Moses did too. Here's Moses, the great lawgiver. Moses, who delivered the Israelites from the bondage of Pharaoh and went through the wilderness with them. He comes to the very brink of the promised land, and he's unable to enter in because he sinned against God. And the Lord did not let him enter into the land. David, too, the great king of Israel, sinned later in life. When he should have been leading his troops into battle, he was idle. He's in his 50s. He's kicking back. And he's thinking he's above it all, and he falls into sin. And David's own son, Solomon, also fell into gross sin in his later years. Solomon was blessed with supernatural wisdom that was so great, people came from around the world to sit at his feet and learn. But then Solomon went on a sinful binge, sampling everything this world has to offer. So think of these great men of God who messed up later in life.
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3: I just want to say hi, Pastor Greg. I am writing to you from Dulag Christian Fellowship, a small but growing church here in Dulag, Leyte, Philippines. 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We often adopt your outlines into Tagalog and Warai, our local dialects, so that people in our community can easily understand the gospel. 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
1: Well, we're considering Noah's failure in Genesis chapter 9. Pastor Greg is presenting his message, God Keeps His Promises.
0: Noah had done the big work already. You know, he's built the ark, he's landed the ark, he's accomplished the purpose. Now he's thinking, I don't know, I've worked awfully hard. I think I'll just plant a vineyard and enjoy the fruit of my labor. And you know what happens here in this story. And this also brings up the destructive power of alcohol. Look at verse 21. He became drunk and lay naked. Do I have to tell you it's a sin to get drunk? This comes as a revelation to some people. The Bible tells us to not be drunk with wine. And I know about the destructive power of alcohol. The first 17 years of my life, I lived in an alcoholic home. My mom didn't just drink. She was a raging alcoholic, screaming and yelling every night, throwing things, passing out. And my mother, who was a beautiful woman, at the age of 70, looked like she was 90 or beyond, because the effects of her drinking had taken its toll on her, including a head-on collision that she had while driving drunk one night. It was so sad what drinking did to her life, and I saw the ruined relationships and all the rest of it, and I've seen to this day how alcohol destroys people. And even Christians. So this is something we need to be so careful of. Think of how many lives have been destroyed through it. I love how quiet it gets when I address this subject. But Noah's life stands as a warning to every person who follows Jesus, because nothing is recorded about him after his fall. It's like the next 300 years of his life are a blank. You don't want that to happen. It's good to run a race well, but it's also very important to finish a race. And so here is a man at the end of his life messing up. Thank God there's still restoration even when we fail. But we want to be so careful, because look at what his son Ham does. He sees his father in this compromised state. And by the way, the Bible suggests he deliberately put himself in that state. Not just that he was drunk, but scholars tell us the Hebrew word for uncovered indicates a deliberate act, not a mere unconscious effort of drunkenness. So he was intentionally living in a bad way here, and he should have never done this, but okay, he had done it, all right? So his son Ham sees him and thinks, oh, this, I'm gonna tell everyone how badly my father messed up. And what a shame that was. The other brothers did not react that way. What do we do when we see someone who is godly falling into sin? Should we take a perverse delight in it? Should we make sure we tell as many people as possible about it? By the way some people behave, you would think the Bible says if a brother or a sister is overtaken in sin, you who are spiritual should kick them when they're down and tell as many people as possible. Well, that's not what the Bible says. It says the opposite. If a brother or a sister is overtaken in sin, we're told in Scripture, you who are spiritual should seek to restore them in a spirit of weakness, considering yourself, lest you also be tempted. In other words, be humble about this because it could be you. That could have happened to you. And our objective is never to destroy. Our objective is always to restore. I know it's hard because when you confront someone who's in sin, well, let's go back to drinking again since you love that subject so much. And so they're drinking and you're seeing it's ruining their life. You're seeing they're making horrible decisions. Man, you gotta stop doing that. What are you doing? Why are you living that way? Hey man, don't judge my journey, they say. Or they say something more like, hey, don't judge my journey. Okay. Now, I'll tell you what, you gotta change your course. I love you. I'm saying this because I care about you. See, that my objective is to help them, to get them back on their feet again. Because I'm told in James 5:19, if anyone should wander from the truth and someone should bring him back, remember this, whoever turns a sinner from the error of his way will save his soul from death and cover a multitude of sins. So, Noah was effectively a last days believer. He was waiting for the judgment of God to come through a flood. We too are last days believers. Jesus said, as it was in the days of Noah, so also will it be when the Son of Man comes back again. And what did he tell us after that? He said, so two men will be working in the field. One will be taken, the other left. Two will be in a bed. One will be taken and the other left. Then he concludes, so stay awake. You don't know when your master will show up. So let me ask you this in closing. If Christ were to come back today or tonight, would you be one of the ones who would be caught up to meet him in the air, or would you be one of the ones who would be left behind? You don't want to be, because then a great tribulation period is coming. It's going to be a horrible time. You want to be ready for the Lord's return. Or maybe I'm talking to somebody right now who, like Noah, you've fallen. You're like that lady in that commercial. I've fallen and I can't get up. He needs someone to help you, and God will help you. He'll pull you up and he'll forgive you, not condemn you. He died for your sin and he loves you. Even when you fail, even when you fall short, he'll give you a second chance, but you must call out to him. And as we close our message today, I want to extend an invitation for any of you to believe in Jesus Christ, to be forgiven of your sin and know with certainty that you'll go to heaven when you die, and know with certainty that you'll be ready for the Lord's return. And if you've fallen, to be restored and get back up on your feet spiritually. If you need to make a commitment to Christ or recommitment to him, why don't you do it right now? Let's all pray. Father, thank you for your word to us. And I pray that you will speak to every heart here, everyone watching and listening, wherever they are. They're loved by you with an everlasting love. And you want to bring them into relationship with yourself. Help them to respond now. In Jesus' name I pray. Amen.

0: 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It's called A Great Awakening, the story of George Whitefield.
1: You have promoted the greatest awakening these colonies have ever seen. Arise, O sleeper! Awaken!
0: Pastor Greg, there's a scene in the movie where a rather tired, stuffy old preacher reads a scripture with absolutely no conviction, then half-heartedly introduces George Whitefield as the guest speaker. And Whitefield steps up with his thunderous voice and his explosive passion, and the people are just riveted. But at the end, the old preacher is so incensed, he tells Whitefield never to come back again.
2: Mm-hmm.
0: And if I'm remembering right, you had a similar experience when you were a young preacher. Isn't that right?
2: Yeah, it's really true. And if you've seen the Jesus Revolution film, you'll remember that it was depicted there. But basically, I was invited to go speak at a church where another pastor had been speaking previously, but he wasn't coming that week. And they were supposed to tell them they were sending the very young man, Greg Laurie, up to speak. I think I was 18 years old, and They didn't know I was coming. So I walked up to the man that was clearly in charge and made sure everyone knew that. And they said, "Hello, my name is Greg Laurie. I'm from Calvary Chapel, and I've been asked to speak here tonight." He said, "Well, no one told me that you were speaking." "Oh, no, I've been asked to speak." And he goes, "Well, I'm not sure I believe that. Why don't you just go sit there in that pew and we'll wait to see if the other speaker shows up," which was kind of insulting, frankly. And I sat there and I waited because I knew he wasn't coming. I knew he was the guy. And then finally he said, "Okay, you can speak just this one time." Hardly a vote of confidence, but the Lord blessed that night. And that became the beginning of our ministry. And there's a very similar scene in this film that we're offering our listeners called A Great Awakening, where young George Whitefield gets up to speak and the elderly preacher, God

0: has excited many of late and created not a little following for himself.
1: I'm very sorry to see you here, Mr. Whitfield.
0: So, without further ado...
2: So's the devil.
0: The Reverend George Whitfield.
1: I will not be a velvet-mouthed preacher.
3: Do not be deceived! You may have a religious head, and yet have the devil in your heart. Our Lord speaks the same words to you as surely as he spoke them to Nicodemus of old. You must be born again!
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5: 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And then, if you'd like to make a change today in your relationship with God, Pastor Greg has some additional thoughts to share.
4: Maybe as you've been listening to this message, you've thought, I wish I could come into this relationship with God. I just don't know how. Let me tell you how you can come into a relationship with God right here, right now. First of all, you need to recognize you need God. You need to admit you're a sinner. I know some people choke on that word, but the Bible says all have sinned and fallen short of the glory of God. But then you need to recognize that Jesus Christ, the Son of God, died on the cross for your sin. The Bible says, while we were yet sinners, Christ died for us. And then you need to believe in Jesus. Jesus put it this way, for God so loved the world, he gave his only begotten Son, and whosoever believes in him should not perish, but have everlasting life. You might ask, how does one believe in Jesus? To believe means to put your faith and trust in Christ and Christ alone, and to receive him into your life as your own friend, Savior, and Lord. The Bible says, for as many as received him, he gave them the power to become sons of God. Would you like to receive Christ? And by that I mean, would you like to ask Jesus to enter into your life and be your Savior, your friend, your Lord? If so, you can just pray this prayer after me. It's a simple prayer. You can pray it out loud if you would like, or you could pray it in the quietness of your heart. But if you want Jesus Christ to forgive you of your sin, if you want to go to heaven when you die, or maybe you want to make a recommitment to the Lord, just pray this prayer after me now. Pray these words if you would. Lord Jesus, I know that I'm a sinner, but I know that you're the Savior who died on the cross for my sin. I turn now from my sin, and I ask you to come into my life and forgive me of all of my sin. Thank you for loving me. Thank you for hearing this prayer. And thank you for answering this prayer. In Jesus' name I pray. Amen. Hey, if you just prayed that prayer, I want to congratulate you and say, welcome to the family of God.
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1: We can all be the hands and feet of Jesus exactly where we are in this moment. I'm Wyatt, you're listening to Listener Supported Faith Radio, and the reason I know this is because it says it in Scripture. If you go to Ephesians chapter 4, verse 1, it says, I therefore, this is Paul speaking, a prisoner for the Lord, urge you to walk in a manner worthy of the calling to which you have been called. Now, that's a different calling for all of us, whether you're a barber, a school teacher, maybe you've been called to do something else with your life. It's all great. It's all an opportunity to serve and honor the Lord. Let's just live to the manner in which we have been called. 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
10: Perhaps you've said something like this to your child. Just because 100 people jump off a bridge doesn't mean you should too. A famous French author put it this way. If 50 million people say a foolish thing, it is still a foolish thing. It's difficult to resist the pressures of a crowd, especially a crowd of peers. Fortunately, we have the world's greatest example to use as a model to follow. Jesus stood alone against the pressures of religion, culture, and even family to do what he knew was God's will. And with his help, we can do the same. This is David Jeremiah, encouraging you to get on the road to new life. 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
12: And the only way you create community is create some form of overlapping thing on a consistent basis.
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12: Community meets presence, proximity, and permanence. So this idea of going, like, it's not just going to happen, like going to dinner once a quarter.
14: Right.
12: Like, so who in your life are you overlapping? So we had to get a little more deliberate, you know, as full nesters. We're like, what can we do in our community? So he started a men's Bible study every week. 50 guys. It's
14: great.
12: Every Tuesday for 8 years. It's not like a short thing. Like, yeah. It's just a commitment and people come and go, but it's like, it's always there. And when you open the word together, that opens the heart as well to one another. So then I followed as a submissive wife. I started one for women and we just met this morning before I came down. And the beautiful thing about opening the word and letting the word kind of wrestle in the context of a group is that vulnerability just happens.
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6: It's the weekend, and a lot of us are recovering from our week in the workplace. Through our occupation, we earn a living so our families can have the resources needed to sustain our chosen lifestyle. That's as God designed it. And today, on Insight for Living, Chuck Swindoll reminds us that the rhythm of our work should include leisure. That's not a command to take a vacation. Rather, it's a spiritual attitude that creates space for knowing God and enjoying His presence. So let's resume our study that Chuck titled, Strengthening Your Grip on Leisure.
10: Back into chapter 1 of Genesis, where it reads, God created. Do you observe what God did? He says that the earth was formless and void, and there was darkness over the surface of the troubled waters. And in God's genius, He put together form and order out of that which was void of both. God came on the scene, and as He found it in disarray, He began to put it together in an orderly, organized fashion. He loves order. And it began to display the beauty of His handiwork, and He flung the stars into space, and He called light in. And He separated matter that was solid from matter that was space. And He pushed it aside, and He built the canvas of the universe above us. And He painted His world there that still displays His glory. He put it all together so that mankind throughout time would, in just viewing the spaces above Him, see the glory of God. It's fabulous when you enter into the experience of this creative act. Oh, I cannot create something from nothing. I must begin with where I am and use the matter He's given me in my head. But there are recesses there that are never, ever expressed unless I take time to create. For you, it may not be the writing of a book or the putting together of poetry or the study of animals or flowers or the world of a garden and watching it grow. But to have leisure means you find a way of expressing that part of you that makes you you. I love it that God did not simply create and then stand back and move on to the next. He communicated. See verse 22, it's right here in front of us. He talked to the birds and to those fishes, and He says, be fruitful and multiply and fill the waters in the seas and let the birds multiply on the earth. He reached out and He got in touch. Verse 31 says that He found favor in it. It was very good, including the making of man and woman. His creative work that led to His communication was not a waste of time. It was not a little significant. It was not lazy or irresponsible. It was a full expression of divinity. He communicated. He talked. And on top of it all, that beautiful weekend that followed, isn't it great? Verse 2. He set aside His work and He rested. He invented the weekend. You ask the average Southern Californian if he had a good weekend, you know what he'll tell you? He'll tell you where he went, how far he drove, how much he spent, what all he was involved in doing. And he still doesn't answer the question, did you have a good weekend? T.S. Eliot, with fierce cynicism, writes, and the wind shall say, here were a decent, godless people, their only monument, an asphalt road, and 1,000 lost golf balls. Look again. God stopped
7: He wasn't tired. It wasn't because there was not something else to do. It wasn't because he had run out of things to fill his time. It was a deliberate stopping of work so that there could be a deliberate beginning of leisure to look at, to gather the value of it, to think it through. Forgive me if it just shocks you, but to enjoy it all. We are a crazy bunch, ladies and gentlemen, really crazy. As soon as we are unproductive, meaning turning something out with our hands, and as soon as the only purpose is enjoyment, guilt comes up out of the swamp. I mean, ready to latch onto you, and he is green, and he's got barbs all over him, and fangs that drip with venom. What in the world is happening to our generation? Why must every moment be so blame productive? For what? For what? How much will it take to satisfy? Rockefeller answers wisely, a little bit more than a man has. You want my definition of leisure? Whether you want it or not, I'm giving it to you. It means taking time to imitate God. That's leisure. Taking time to imitate God. My son and I were in a Hallmark store a number of years ago, my older son and I. As I recall, we were looking for a Mother's Day card, and they got so mushy that he began to lose interest in them right away. And he moved back to the posters that were held back in a large rack in the rear of that store. And then he called me back after he studied them for several minutes, and he found one that he liked. I'll never forget it. It was a large picture of a boat sitting on a lake. The sun was either just setting or just rising from the behind the bushes there along the shoreline. Two lazy fishing lines were in the water with little ripples running out from them. And at the bottom of this quiet scene, two words, take time. Take time. He put his arm around me and he said, Dad, I like that. The only longing in my heart is that I didn't take enough time. Irretrievable. Take time. Time to rest. Time to think. Time to communicate. Time to listen. Time to create. Time to know God. A.W. Tozer wrote, may not the inadequacy of much of our spiritual experience be traced back to our habit of skipping through the corridor of the kingdom as children in the marketplace, always chattering about everything, but pausing to learn the true value of nothing. Chatter, chatter, chatter, talk, talk, talk, Sunday, Sunday, Sunday, church, church, church, Bible, Bible, Bible, pausing to learn the true value of nothing. Why? Because of the absence of leisure. When is the last time you read a good book all the way through and you didn't skip the poems? When was the last time you took that magazine and you took time to digest it right down to the art and the choice of color for those pictures that were chosen by a very highly trained, well-paid staff of editors? When was the last magazine you really digested? The last time you took a portion of God's word and just lived in it long enough to get deeper than print on the page. For some of you, it has been years. It says that God planted the garden in the east, verse 8, chapter 2. He placed the man there whom he had formed. He caused everything to grow that was in that garden. That must have been something beautiful. And as it grew, he watched man, he observed man as he was alone in the garden, tilling it, moving about through it. And by the way, work was created by God, and it's not a part of the curse. The sweat on the brow is a part of the curse. The thorns and thistles that would later grow in the garden, but not tilling the soil. He told man to keep it, and man did, but God began to notice something missing. There was a relationship missing in man's life, and it says in verse 18, the Lord said, it is not good for the man to be alone. You ever notice this? Man did not come to God one day and say, God, I've had it in the garden alone. I am really up to here with those lonely days and nights. It says God saw that it was not good for man to be alone. You know how God knew that? He took time to observe. He related. He anticipated the need before Adam even said it. Communication is that verbal relationship. Oh, but relating to people, that's that nonverbal. That's that being in touch, that ability to see without their having to say. That's part of leisure. You take time to study how your child is made. You observe that this is unlike your other children, and you move in to help. That's relating. And that's building a friendship. It takes time. You can't skate if you want it to be a real friendship. I was humored to hear from one of our staff members this past week. Someone had sent him a thank you note for something he had done related to his ministry, and the top of this thank you note was a cartoon. It was a picture of a thief with a gun out, pointing it to this victim, saying, give me all your valuables. And the victim was stuffing all of his friends into a sack. What do you stuff in the sack when the thief says, give me everything that's valuable? If you spend enough time in leisure thinking through life, you stuff your friends there. Joseph Piper, P-I-E-P-E-R, wrote a book in German. It was later translated into English called Leisure, The Basis of Culture. Don't miss that. The basis. Joseph Piper believes that leisure is the very basis of a culture, not the luxury. Leisure is an attitude of mind and a condition of the soul that fosters the capacity to perceive the reality of the world. He maintains that in our Western world, total labor has vanquished leisure. Unless we regain the art of silence and insight, the ability for non-activity, unless we substitute true leisure for our hectic amusements, we will destroy our culture and ourselves. Culture depends for its very existence on leisure, and leisure in its turn is not possible unless it has a durable, living link with divine worship. It takes time, quietness, solitude. Oh, I hear you. I understand where you're coming from. Where you're coming from is where I live. I'm amazed at how people feel that I'm sort of in another world and I just kind of jump out of the study one day a week and then just jump back in again. Hey, I battle this thing like mad. Of all six people in our family, I am the most anxious. I say to my shame. I worry more than anyone else in our family. I am usually the most negative. I am seldom the one with the most vision and faith. That's my wife. That's her role. And God brings me up short sometime in those anxious moments and says, there are two pieces of counsel I want you to get, and then I want you to share. One of them is based on Matthew chapter 6. Where Jesus is speaking, love it. I need it. Matthew 6, verse 24 through verse 34. Jesus says, you cannot serve two masters. You will hate one and love the other, or you will hold to one and despise the other. You can't serve God and money. You can't come to know God and live and serve a competitive world, live in and conserve it and worship it. You cannot serve God and money. Gentlemen, ladies, you cannot serve both. Jesus said it. If your pursuit is to make a whole lot of money, you cannot serve God. Now, in the serving of God, He may graciously give you the outflow of prosperity, but you cannot serve money and at the same time tell yourself you're serving God. He said it. Now, believe this. And then throughout the rest of this passage, He says time and again, do not be anxious, do not be anxious, do not be anxious, do not be anxious. You know what I get from this? Took Him four times for me to get it. That's how slow I am. Deliberately stop being absorbed with worry. That's the first piece of counsel if you want to handle leisure. Deliberately stop it. That means you make a conscious determination to stop it. Deliberately stop being worried. You know what we worry about? Non-essentials, unchangeables, and impossibles. They're all here. What are we going to have for supper? Oh, we had that last night. When am I going to get a new sport coat? I'm tired of blue. When am I going to ever get that gray sport coat? Oh, what are you going to wear tomorrow night? Oh, don't wear that. What are we going to have to drink tonight? What, you don't want iced tea or coffee? All right. What do you want? Who really cares? Whether you wear blue, gray, green, or chartreuse, who cares? It's a non-essential. Who can add one inch to his stature, verse 27, by worrying? 6'9", junior high girl? No problem. You just need a 7'1" boy to go around with. You can't shrink one inch by worrying that you're 6'9" and only 13 years old. And who of you, by being anxious about tomorrow, will change one blessed thing about tomorrow? Nobody. That's impossible. So lay back. Now, let me tell you that when you do handle your worry factor, when you do deal with it, you'll get rid of the plastic. Doesn't mean to credit cards, though that might not be a bad idea. You'll get rid of the plastic stuff in your life. John Steinbeck, when everybody else was telling him to retire and watch out for the cholesterol intake and he should lay back and relax and you know, do those things that you normally think of, buy a rocker and rock in it, decided to get his dog named Charlie and to get a truck and to drive thousands of miles across America and see what he observed. Put it in a book called Travels with Charlie in Search of America. Now that is a creative title, isn't it? He said he discovered that we're living in a cellophane age. Everything's plastic. He stopped at a little cafe one evening. He said the table linen was plastic. The butter dish, plastic. The sugar and crackers were wrapped in cellophane. The jelly was in a small plastic coffin sealed with cellophane. It was early evening. I was the only customer. Even the waitress wore a sponge apron. She wasn't happy. She wasn't unhappy. She wasn't anything. Later, a friend told him, if in all of your travels you come on a man with guts, mark the place. I want to see him. I haven't seen anything but cowardice and expediency. This used to be a nation of giants. Where have the giants gone? You can't defend a nation with a board of directors. It takes men. Where are they? You know why there aren't men? Because there isn't leisure. Ladies and gentlemen, you have to deliberately stop worrying about the non-essentials, unchangeables, and the impossibles. Hebrews 4, don't take the time to turn. It says we got to be afraid of missing that rest. There remains a rest. You know what it tells me? It tells me, secondly, consciously start taking time for leisure. Consciously start taking time for leisure. I'll tell you what, your world will come together. You'd be amazed. I'm starting to do that. It's amazing what insights God gives you when you're at leisure. A very hassled, weary, exhausted father on Friday evening stumbled into his front door thinking, what a great evening to sit in my favorite easy chair and to relax with a paper. He turned the knob very gingerly so that the children would not know he was home yet. He closed the door very quietly, found his slippers, and just as soon as he sat down in the chair with his paper, suddenly he looked up and there was his son in his lap saying, "Hi, Dad, let's play." Realizing his need to be quiet and to repair, he thought, what could I have him do? There had been a moon probe that week, and the newspaper carried a large picture of Earth that was taken from some distance away, and he thought, I'll get some scissors, and I'll cut this into a puzzle. So he cut the huge picture of the Earth into pieces of various shapes and sizes, and he gave the boy a cellophane tape and said, Here's a puzzle. You go to your room, and when you get it finished, you bring it back after you tape it all together. He thought he had bought an hour, maybe two. 10 minutes' time, the son was back. There it is, Dad. Held it up. He said, how did you do that so quick? He says, it's easy, Dad. You see, there's a picture of a man on the back. And Daddy, when you put the man together, the world comes together. Ladies and gentlemen, not until we put the man together will the world come together. Not until. May we bow together. God promises forgiveness, peace, purpose, direction, hope, security, identity, even the relief so you can laugh again and think and live with yourself. If you'll come to the man, put him together, and your world will come together.
14: Dear Father, we realize that in this world in which we live, there are enemies that attack. And one of the greatest of all the enemies is the tendency within us to worry. What a waste of time that is. We remember the words of your son, which we have just heard today, that we are not to be anxious. We're not to be anxious about tomorrow. We're not to be anxious about today. Deliver us from the sin of worry. Once that is conquered, once we've taken care of that, leisure will come easier and more often, and we will get the most out of it. So we pray that we will set aside the things that drain us, drain our energy and drain our time, and keep us in the grip of disturbance and inner turmoil. So I pray that you will make that happen, Father, in a very special way. Next, Lord, I pray that you will help us to realize the value of Christ being the center of our existence. As the little boy discovered, when you put the man together, the world comes together. So help us, we pray, to come to terms with this and to remember that you have promised us peace in this life. You have given us a purpose and a direction and a hope and a security that comes with Christ. Therefore, I pray that we may be able to relax in that and truly enter into the rest that you have provided for us through him. Therefore, Lord, I pray that you will enable us as we come to terms with these things to fully and completely rest in you, our shield and our defender. Especially do I pray for those who have been strangers to this life and lifestyle. May they come to realize its value and reap the benefits of that in the days and the years to come. I pray all of this in the name of Jesus, who loved us and gave himself for us, even your Son, Christ the Lord. Amen.
6: 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I was angry and hurt. I thought God had forsaken me. Never have I been so wrong. It's all a part of God's plan for His glory, the good, the hard, the sad, and the bad. Pastor Swindoll helped me to understand how it works together for good. 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I'm Bill Meyer. 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

0: It can be so easy at times to feel discouraged, be really brought down by the negativity in our world and just from the pure exhaustion of day-to-day life. 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I promise you're not going to regret this. 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
6: So what you've got is you've got Jesus, right? 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
5: 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I'm your host, Molly Vidovich. 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These resources are all thanks to the generosity of listeners just like you. But right now, we're going to jump right into what some might say is a controversial subject. It's the biblical roles of husbands and wives. Wait, you mean we're supposed to be aliens in our own homes too? Well, whether you're single, married, divorced, or widowed, you'll want to keep listening. So let's turn back to the book of 1 Peter chapter 3. Pastor JD called this teaching Marriage and the Gospel.
6: 1 Peter chapter 3, I want to read to you the first 7 verses of this chapter as our text for this morning. And so you listen here as I read to you. Likewise, wives, be subject to your own husbands so that even if some do not obey the word, they may be won without a word by the conduct of their wives when they see your respectful and pure conduct. Do not let your adorning be external, the braiding of hair and the putting on of gold jewelry or the clothing that you wear, but let your adorning be the hidden person of the heart with the imperishable beauty of a gentle and quiet spirit, which in God's sight is very precious. Verse 5, for this is how the holy women who hoped in God used to adorn themselves, by submitting to their own husbands, as Sarah obeyed Abraham, calling him Lord. And you are her children if you do good and do not fear anything that is terrifying or frightening. Verse 7, likewise, husbands, live with your wives in an understanding way, showing honor to the woman as the weaker vessel, since they are heirs with you of the grace of life, so that your prayers may not be hindered. Oh my goodness. This passage really ought to have a wick coming out of it. It's like a powder keg, the way this blows up. I will acknowledge to you that it does not matter what I say about this passage this morning. I am going to get beaten like a pinata. I realize that. But don't hate me. Don't hate me. I'm just the mail carrier. I'm not the mail writer. And I'm working my way through this book, and I can't just skip this passage. In fact, that's one of the reasons why we work our way through books of the Bible, because then it becomes less about what I think you need to hear and less about what you think you need to hear and more about what God thinks we need to hear. If we're committed to the teachings of the Bible, that means we go through them and we give weight to what God gives weight to. I'm going to do my best to explain to you what this means, but really realize that if we're going to be a church that's built around the word and not around the personality of the pastor and not around the whims of the people, then this is the kind of stuff that we go through. All right. So we're going to do it. People look at this passage and they think this is crazy. It is outdated. It is backwards. We have moved way beyond this as a culture. Well, I would encourage you first just to start by thinking about what it means for Jesus to be Lord to you. For Jesus to be Lord means that we don't follow him because on each issue he makes the most sense to us or because we immediately agree with what he says. In fact, a lot of what he says rubs us the wrong way. We follow Jesus because he is Lord and because his word is sovereign in our lives. I would very humbly suggest to you that if you are the kind of person that has to be convinced on each and every issue before you will follow what Jesus says, you don't understand what it means for Jesus to be Lord. Jesus didn't come to give like suggestions for living that you consider and you evaluate, and then if you agree with him and ratify it, then you'll put it into practice. He didn't come to have a democracy where you vote and give referendums on what you like and what you don't like. For Jesus to be Lord means that you trust him. You trust that because he's God and because he's Lord, that he makes the rules and he's the creator, and we follow what he says regardless of how it strikes us at first. I've noticed that a lot of people feign love and respect for this book, the Bible. But you can see they don't really love and respect this book because of their attitude toward passages like this one. A lot of people will hear this and they will run out immediately and find somebody in some commentary who will explain away what Peter says here, why Peter doesn't really mean what he says. Romans 1 calls that the suppression of truth. Peter will call that twisting the scriptures to your own destruction. And by the way, as far as our culture having moved beyond this, I would just encourage you, just very soberly, to think about the condition of marriages in our culture right now. And then ask yourself, are we really in a place to say that we've moved beyond all this stuff? I mean, divorce rates are at an all-time high. More and more people just aren't getting married because they don't even feel like dealing with the whole process. Saw a study this week that said that in our area here, 41% of the children that are born in this area are now born out of wedlock, mostly into single-parent homes. So I would just say that maybe we haven't moved beyond this as far as we think we have. And by the way, I'll just say this. For a lot of us that are married, it seems that when I get familiar with marriages, even ones in our church, we got a lot of situations where people are living together as roommates, and they've learned how to like forge the peace in the house, but they're living two separate lives, going two separate directions. It's not that beauty and that oneness that you anticipated when you were dating and getting engaged and thought about being married. So again, I would just suggest to you that maybe we not brush this off so quickly as if we had matured past it and we're all so blissfully happy in our marriages and so is our culture. You say, well, yeah, but this passage is going backwards. It's going back into old chauvinistic patriarchy. No, most of you have never really seen this lived out in the way I'm going to explain it to you, which is how I think Peter meant it. In fact, it reminds me of what G.K. Chesterton, the famous British philosopher, theologian, said at the end of the 19th century. He said, the Christian ideal has not been tried and found wanting. It has been found difficult and left untried. So I would just say to you, at least hear me out. Hear me out with an open heart and think about the fact that this sounds going to sound sacrilegious for me to say it, but think about the fact that maybe if you're a big skeptic, maybe just maybe God's ways are better than your ways after all. Okay. 1 Peter 3:1. Likewise, wives, be subject to your own husbands. All right, so let's start with that word likewise. What does the word likewise mean? Well, likewise means in the same way. If you remember, Peter's been talking about various relationships and earthly institutions that God has set up on earth. Things like, remember, government, things like authority structures. And what Peter explained to us in chapter 2 was that God has a couple of purposes for those. One of his purposes is to reveal himself. He reveals himself in the created order, shows us dimensions of him. Our earthly relationships become tangible demonstrations of parts of his character. His other purpose was to keep order on the earth. Likewise, in the same way, marriage is an earthly institution that God has set up to reveal himself and to provide stability. For both of those reasons, Peter says, God gave the man a leadership role to play in the home. This has, listen, nothing to do with women being inferior. There is no hint of that in this passage. In fact, it's downright denied. Peter says to the husbands, verse 7, your wives are heirs with you of the grace of life. The promises and the privileges of salvation are equal, which means that men and women are essentially equal. When God talks about the creation of the male and female in Genesis 1:27, it says he created them both in the image of God, male and female. There were parts of the image of God that were displayed in the man. There were some parts that were displayed in the woman, but they were both made in the image of God, which makes them equal in essence. Right? So there is equality in essence. There is not the slightest hint of inferiority because we have a common creation, the image of God, and a common redemption, salvation through Jesus Christ. You say, well, what about that line about them being the weaker vessel? Doesn't that imply inferiority? No, that's not what that means. I'm going to show you that here in a minute. Okay, you say, well, yeah, but if the husband is given the leadership role, that implies that he is superior. No, as I've pointed out to you before, even in the Trinity, there is submission. The Trinity is the idea, the doctrine that the Bible teaches that there's one God, only one God, but he exists eternally in three persons, Father, Son, and Holy Spirit. And Jesus, the Son, made very clear that he was submitted to God the Father. So what you've got is you've got Jesus, who is fully God, right? He's equal with God, but he has submitted himself to the Father in the role that he plays in the Trinity. So you can't say that submission implies inequality because Jesus is fully God and submitted to the Father. Equal in essence, different in role. Same thing in marriage. God ordained marriage to reveal himself. Men and women do that through different ways. And when you mess with that, you're messing with how God intended for us to learn some things about himself. So don't say submission makes you inferior because that would be what we would call a Christological heresy. You'd be saying that Jesus is inferior to the Father by virtue of the fact that he's submissive to the Father, which would mean you were saying that Jesus is less than God and Jesus can't be less than God because Jesus is fully God because the Trinity is one God, three persons. So it's more than just like, you know, a difference of opinion. We're talking about the very nature of God here. God is fully God in all the persons. It's not three different gods. It's one God, equal in essence, different in roles.
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6: There's also a practical dimension to this. I mentioned it's how God keeps order. It's like when two cars are merging into one lane. You got to know who has the right of way or you're going to have an accident. There is a pattern that God set so that men and women could live together in peace and harmony. That doesn't mean, by the way, that women are not to lead in the workplace or the government or society. That's not what this passage is talking about. It doesn't say women be subject to men. His only arena that he's talking about here is the home. So I talk with girls and I'm like, well, I don't really trust men. I don't either. You only need to trust one, your husband. That's it. You say, well, the guy that I'm married to doesn't deserve my submission. That's not the point. Jesus does. It's not about what your husband deserves. It's about what Jesus commands. Your husband might not deserve your submission, but Jesus does. And a few weeks ago, if you remember, I explained to you how Peter talked about our lives being like spiritual sacrifices that we offer to Jesus. Your submission to your husband is like a sacrifice that you offer to Jesus. Your husband may not be worthy of it, but Jesus most certainly is. And you were saying, Jesus, this is in response to you, to your command and what you're worthy of. Now, before we go any further in this, let's take a look at the instruction that Peter gives to the husbands, because you got to put these together to make the whole thing make sense. 1 Peter 3:7, give honor to the wife as to the weaker vessel. All right, first, there's that difficult phrase, weaker. This is not weaker in terms of intelligence or even capacities for leadership or wisdom. Commentators say that it means three different things, okay? Number one, first of all, wives are usually, literally, physically weaker. The word vessel that he attaches weaker to is a word that's used all throughout the Bible, and it's almost always a reference to the human body. Generally speaking, most husbands can overpower their wives. Generally speaking, I've seen a few of you girls that could give your husbands a run for your money, but generally speaking, men are physically more powerful than their wives. So that would be the first thing that he means there. Number two, they are weaker in position of authority, right? I mean, he's just spent six verses explaining that wives should be subject to their husband. So positionally, they are weaker. So that's another reference that he has. Thirdly, it could mean weaker in terms of the way that women are wired emotionally. Women are, generally speaking, more sensitive and more intuitive than men are. I don't really feel like there's a whole lot of disagreement about this. And I've heard it described in a number of different ways. One is that, you know, men are like waffles. You ever heard this analogy? Waffles, because waffles, you got various compartments and you can pour syrup in one compartment and it won't get over in another compartment. And that's how guys are, because, you know, they got something going on in one part of their life and it doesn't affect the other parts of their lives. They just kind of section it off. Whereas women, in contrast, are more like spaghetti, so that, you know, this on this part of the plate actually connects way over here to this part of the plate, and nothing is ever going on in isolation. Here's an example. My wife and I, if I'm having a bad day, if Veronica and I aren't getting along, I think, well, let's just have sex and forget about it. Let's just start over. Sex is like the reset button. You know, it's like taking a hot shower after a long day. You just kind of, you know, wash all the stress off of you and the difficulty. That's just how most guys work. Unfortunately, that's not how she works. For her, sex is like the topping on a sundae. There has to be a lot of sweetness under it, building up to it. Guys, that is a great analogy, okay? You got to write that down and think about it. It's got to be a lot of sweetness building up to it all day for it to be the right topping on that sundae. All right, so the flip side of that, though, is that women are usually able to intuit and to feel things that guys are often blind to. Any guy that I've ever talked to is honest about his marriage, says that, yes, my wife is able to pick up on things, nuances, pick up on relational clues that I'm usually completely oblivious to. So if that is the case, think of this word weaker almost in terms of how you'd say the difference between a crowbar and a thermometer. Right? I mean, a crowbar is the kind of thing you pry a door open with. You don't want to take a thermometer and try to pry a door open because it'll break. It's weaker in that sense. But the thermometer is also able to pick up some nuances that the crowbar is not really attuned to. You know, you can't stick a crowbar in your mouth or your rear end and figure out what your temperature is. But a thermometer, on the other hand, that's the kind of thing that picks up those kinds of temperature differences, or the difference between a thermos and a wine glass. A thermos, you know, you throw it in the back of your pickup truck. It's got old stale coffee in it and it's fine. But a wine glass is the kind of thing you keep the finest of beverages in. Hebrew scholars say that you can even see this in how God describes the original creation of men and women. There are two different words that are used in Hebrew to describe how men and women are created. When God created the man, the Hebrew word that he used was bara. But I know that all the Hebrew words I say all sound like, you know, like I put this strange intonation with them. That's because Hebrew is a very guttural language. Bah-dah, just and that just sounds like what God did with the man. It's bah-dah. It's just like spit and dirt, and God makes the man. That's what the implication is. But when he gets around to talking about the creation of the woman, he uses a Hebrew word that means crafted or designed. He fashioned her. I like to think of it like the difference between a Jeep and a Ferrari, right? A Jeep, you take it off road, you beat it up, you get it dirty. Who cares? You kind of like it that way. You don't want to get into your Jeep and have it smell like the perfume counter at Nordstrom's. You like it to have a certain rugged quality. Right, Ferraris, though, you don't take that off-roading. It's well-crafted. It's got nice lines. You just want to look at it. That's what you do. That's reality, right? Girls are designed differently than guys. If a girl wears skin-tight pants, that's a problem for most guys. If I wore skinny jeans up here, most of you girls would either burst out laughing or throw up, and probably a combination of the two. Wearing skinny jeans is wrong for both guys and girls, but for entirely different reasons. For girls, it's wrong because it's tempting. For guys, it's wrong because it's nauseating, right? Right. So he says weaker vessel. Think of it in those terms. Weaker in terms of physical characteristics. Weaker in terms of position, the first six verses. And perhaps he means weaker in terms of the emotional sensitivity that she's designed with. So he says to the husband, as the weaker vessel, you must honor her. Honor here, by the way, means prefer her. It's a different word for honor than that which he used in chapter 2 when he was talking about the government authorities. In Greek, this word honor means prioritizing her, to prefer her, to use, husbands, listen, to use your position of strength, any position of authority that you do have to serve her, not yourself, like Christ did for you. Both of you are to preach the gospel to the world in how you relate to each other. The wife, by how she submits. The husband, by how he serves. Now, let's put all that together, and let me show you what this means, and then I'm going to get

0: get an unexpected bonus and you start thinking immediately of buying a couple of new pieces to add to your deer head collection. And she's like, you know, we probably ought to be saving for this or for that. And she is a gift of God to you because she sees certain things better than you do. She is a gift of God to save you from your own stupidity. And if you don't listen to her and consult with her, you're a fool. I talk to my wife about everything that we are doing in our family. It is rare that we are not able to talk and to pray and able to come to consensus. And by the way, if we can't come to consensus on things, almost every time I will postpone the decision while we pray about it and we keep talking it out until we come to consensus. I can count to you on the number of times, and I'll get to this in a minute, when I've actually had to say, no, this is what we got to do. By the way, the husband is never told to demand submission from his wife. Never. The wife may be told to submit, but the husband is never told to demand it. You look every passage in the New Testament that talks about this, it's always something to the wife, not to the man. So in other words, it's never his to demand from her. It is hers that she gives to him. Men, you are to use your position of authority to serve her, not yourself. When we can't come to an agreement, she and I have to decide, is this a situation where I really have to think of the best interest of the family and make a decision that she disagrees with? If it's not in the best interest of the family, I am to honor her and serve her and prefer her and to prioritize her every single time. Let me give you a few examples, okay? Because I don't want you to think of this all up here. Let's get it down into the nitty gritty. It's date night and we can't decide where to go to eat. She wants to go Italian because she always wants to go Italian. And I want red meat. I want steak, okay? Who wins? Easy. She wins. She wins. Honor her. Prefer her means that she wins. Picking colors and furniture out in our house. Who wins? She wins because I honor her and I prefer her. I just say, please don't let every room in the house be pink because that would be harmful to me and my son. But other than that, she gets to make the call. Okay? You got an extra $300 in your budget 1 month and she wants a new dress and you want golf clubs and you can't get both. What do you do, men? Easy, easy. That's an easy one. You honor her. You prefer her. You serve her. That's right.
1: What a privilege to outdo one another in showing honor. You just heard the first half of Pastor JD's teaching titled Marriage and the Gospel. No scorecards here on Summit Life. The book of Revelation can feel overwhelming, so a lot of people either obsess over it or they avoid it altogether. And we're not going to do either of those as we study it together beginning this September here on the program. But until then, we do have a special offer for you. Scripture tells us that there's actually a blessing for those who read it, hear it, and take it to heart. 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So, Pastor JD, what do you hope happens in someone's life as they work through this study of Revelation?
2: My hope is that people move from fear to confidence.
1: That's so
2: Revelation
1: good.
2: Was written to strengthen believers, not to overwhelm or confuse them.
1: Right.
2: So I hope people, when they go through this sermon series and the study, I hope they come away mostly with a bigger view of Jesus, his authority, his faithfulness, his victory.
1: Yes.
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3: Lord, even in moments when I didn't see it, you were there. 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
4: This is Carter Conlon. Psalm 23, verse 5, David says, "You prepare a table before me in the presence of my enemies." You may feel today like your life is surrounded by opposition, like everything is working against you. But God does not wait for your enemies to disappear before he blesses you. He prepares a table, as David says, right in the middle of your struggle. What looks like a place of defeat can become a place of provision, strength, and testimony. The presence of difficulty does not mean the absence of God. He's able to sustain you, strengthen you, and even cause your life to overflow in the very place where you thought you would be overcome. Don't wait for the perfect conditions to arrive before you believe him. Trust him now. Trust him today. Trust him right where you are and allow him to reveal his faithfulness to you right in your situation. It's time now for you and I to pray.
5: You ever feel like one big no button as a mom? Has the word no lost its power because you're saying it 24/7? Hi, I'm Dana Gresh, founder of True Girl. When our kids are little and we're trying to keep them safe from harmful things, it is a season of saying no. But as they grow and are learning to make their own decisions, don't be a parent who's consumed with the rules and weak on relationship. The Apostle Paul is a good example of this. Previous to his encounter with Christ on the Damascus Road, he was fixated on the rules. He was a good man and a zealous religious leader whose language for righteousness was based on following rules. Then he met Jesus, and his heart was won. Emphasize relationship with God and you when you present rules to your kids. Say yes as much as you can, so when you do need to enforce God's law outright, it stands out as truly important. For more tips on how to raise your kids, go to danagresh.com.
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8: Hello, everybody. This is Pastor Rick's Daily Hope with Rick Warren. I'm really glad you're here. Today, we're continuing our series from Psalm 23 called Living in the Goodness of God. It's all about how God's goodness meets you right where you are and brings hope, even in difficult seasons. Let's jump right in and take a look at part 3 of a message called Letting God Meet My Needs.
9: Job was enormously successful. He was wealthy, he was well-known, he was beloved, he was popular, he was famous, he'd be a billionaire today, and he kept going, things are going too good. And when everything fell apart, he goes, "That which I have feared has happened." It was a self-fulfilling prophecy. When we get to heaven, you're going to see how many times you set yourself up for failure by worrying instead of trusting. You think God's ever worried? No. And God made you in his image. He doesn't want you to worry. John chapter 14, verse 1, Jesus says this, "Don't be worried." What do I do instead of worrying? He says, "Believe in God and believe in me." Now, how do you do that? How do you trust God to meet your needs? Well, it's not rocket science, friends. It's just 3 or 4 things, and God makes it very clear in the Bible that if you'll do these 4 things, worry is going to drain out of your life. I don't want you worrying anymore. Every time you worry is a wasted second of your life. It's wasted energy, They said it doesn't change anything. It's unreasonable. It's unhelpful. It's unnatural. It's unbelief. It's unhealthy. So how do I trust God for my needs instead of worrying about my needs? Well, the Bible says you do four things. Write these down. Number one, you do this every day. It's not a one-time thing. Every day, ask him to be my shepherd. Every day, I ask Jesus to be my shepherd. The Lord is my shepherd. And if I ask him to be my shepherd, then he's going to feed, and he's going to lead, and he's going to meet my need in that day. By the way, he'll not only feed, lead, and meet your need, he can also forgive your misdeed and help you succeed. If you just trust him. So, what do? You do this every morning. When you get up, you sit on the side of your bed and you say, the Lord is my shepherd. Jesus Christ, I'm expecting you to feed me, to lead me, and to meet my needs today, to help me succeed, forgive my misdeeds. I will trust you today. And I start every day by saying, the Lord is my shepherd. You're a good God. And then I say it throughout the day. Every time you go into a meeting, the Lord is my shepherd. He's going to help me in this meeting. You got a parent-teacher conference. The Lord is my shepherd. What I'm about to hear, I may not want to hear, but he's going to feed me, lead me, and meet my needs. You got a major decision to make. The Lord is my shepherd. You might say it 10 or 15 times a day. But if you'll start saying that phrase, your worry will go down. Every time you start to worry, you need to say, the Lord is my shepherd. I'm asking Jesus Christ to feed me, to lead me, to meet my needs. And I'm not going to worry about it because he says, I've promised I will take care of your needs if you will trust me. Now in John chapter 10, Jesus says this, verse 14, 15, I am the good shepherd. When you say the Lord's my shepherd, who is that? Jesus says, I'm him. I am the Lord. I am the good shepherd. And I know my own sheep and they know me. And I lay down my life for my sheep. That's what he did on the cross. He gave his life for you. And if he loved you enough to die for you, he certainly loves you enough to feed, lead, and meet your need. Every day you need to pray the prayer that David prayed. It's this next verse, Psalm 28, verse 9. Come, Lord, save us and bless us. Be our shepherd and always carry us in your arms. He says, you can pray these things. The Lord's my shepherd. So I need to say, Lord, I need you to save me today. I need you to bless me today. I need you to be my shepherd today. I need to carry you to carry me in your arms. You remember when you were a little kid, your parents would go on an outing. You'd go on a picnic or a hike or, you know, you go hunting or fishing or you go to Disneyland. And at the end of the day, your little legs are so tired, mom or dad has to carry you out to the car because you're just pooped out. Your legs give out as a little kid. And that's what happens during the week sometimes. And you say, God, I am just pooped out. I am worn out. I don't think I can put one foot in front of the other. I need you to carry me right now. Carry me to the car. Take me home. Get me home. And he says, I'm your shepherd. I'll care for you. I'll bless you. I'll protect you. I'll save you. I'll guide you. I'll direct you. I'll discipline you when you need it. I'll defend you. I will do all of these things. And when you're worn out and you're tired and you can't put one foot in front of the other, I'll carry you. Just hop on and I'll take you. I'll take you to the car. I'll take you home. That's what you do. Every day, ask him to be my shepherd. Number two. Second, is very important. I give him, Jesus, first place in every area of my life. This is extremely important that I give Jesus first place in every area of my life. Now, if you're a believer, you've given him first place in your life. I said, I want you to be number one, but there's different parts of your life that are not under his control. And when you say, Jesus, come into my house, you need to say, have the whole house. You got access to the bedroom. You got access to the bathroom. You got access to the kitchen in my life. You got access to that closet over there where I got all kinds of stuff hidden. You got access to the garage, to the living room, to the dining room. It's all yours. Jesus, take over the whole house. Have you ever said that? Not, yeah, God, I want you to just get me to heaven. I want you to be number one every area of my life. Now, the Bible says this, Matthew 6, verse 31 to 33. Your heavenly Father already knows perfectly well what you need. Now, let me stop right there. Your Heavenly Father perfectly knows already what you need. So any need you mention to God, He already knows. Someday I'm going to do a message called Phrases You'll Never Hear God Say, like, oops. You know, you never want to hear a surgeon say that when you're laying on a table. Oops. God never says oops. God never says, well, I didn't know that. Well, slap me. You know, I didn't see that one coming. I didn't see that one coming. God will never say that. God knows your needs better than you do. You got needs. You don't even know you've got needs. God says, man, that's a big need. That's a big need in their life. They don't even see it. They're blind to it. They got a blind spot. They have no idea how many needs they've got. God knows your needs better than you do. So anytime you come to God with needs, He's not going to go, whoa, I never saw that one coming. He knew it before He made you. God, listen, allows needs in your life so you'll come to Him, so He can answer that need, so you'll trust Him. We looked at that circle last week. You get a need, and then you ask God to meet that need. You cry out, God meets that need, and then you trust God more, and you do that circle thousands of times. That's how you learn to trust God. If you didn't have needs, you'd never trust God. So God allows needs in your life so you can learn to trust Him. But He says, I already know what you need before you even ask. And He says, and He will, not might, He will give you what you need if, here's the condition, if you give Him first place in your life and you live as He wants you to. So you give God first place in every area of your life. Now, let me just tell you something. Anytime you worry, that is a warning light that that particular area of your life, you have not given Him first place. Every time you worry, you go, oh, that's an area where God's not number one. Any area of your life where God is not number one, you're going to worry about it. Any area of your life where God's not number one, that's going to be a source of insecurity in your life, your job or anything else. Any area in your life that is not under the lordship of Christ, is not given first place to God, that's going to be a constant source of worry and insecurity your entire life. So if nothing's first, God is first place in no area of your life, you got everything to be worried about. You might hold on to a couple areas. God, you can have the whole house, but don't have the bedroom. Then you're going to worry about that area. God, you can have every area of the house except the kitchen. Then you're going to worry about that area. It's the sign that He's not number one. It's an indication that you've got mixed up values. When you make Jesus Christ number one in every single area of your life, it really simplifies your priorities, and it also gives you a whole lot less to worry about. See, when it's given to God, then you don't have to worry about it. Too often we worry about things. We worry about physical possessions. And it's just like that. If you have fewer possessions, you have less. You know, I never worry about getting barnacles on my yacht. Because I don't have a yacht. So I've never worried about how am I going to get those barnacles off that yacht. I don't have to worry about it because my life is simplified, and the things that are in my life, I've given them to God. Now, as long as you love anything else in your life more than God, that area is going to become a source of worry to you. Just count on it. It's going to become a source of stress and a source of insecurity if you love it more than God. You're going to be victimized by worry and anxiety. And eventually, everybody has to decide, you and me and everybody else, what am I going to live for and who am I going to live for? And whatever that answer is, becomes your Lord. Some of you, your job is your Lord. For some of you, your marriage is your Lord. For some of you, your children is your Lord. Those are all good things. Nothing wrong with them. They just don't deserve God's place. And when anything takes place, God, that's called an idol, and it creates stress, and it creates worry, and it creates insecurity. You know, one of the things we worry about the most, of course, is money. What I've discovered is that no matter how much or how little you've got about it, you still worry about it. You know, I've been in 164 countries, and I've seen the poorest of the poor. of the poor of the poorest of the poor. And on the other hand, I know a number of billionaires and multi-billionaires. You know what I've discovered at both ends? They both worry about money. And if you don't have it, you worry about getting it. If you've got it, you worry about keeping it, saving it, spending it, investing it, protecting it. And God says, I don't want you worrying about that. I'll take care of all your needs. So every day I ask Jesus to be my shepherd. The Lord is my shepherd. Say it 50 times a day. And then I give him first place in every area of my life. Here's the third thing. This is the third thing God wants to say to you, and we're going to cover this more in detail next week. Relax. Relax and give him my worries in prayer. God wants you to relax. He wants you to give him your worries in prayer. And you say, Jesus, just take these things I'm worried about. And you just hand them over to him. You know, last week we talked about counting your blessings. I said, you know, look at all the things God has done for you in your life that are good. I said, make a list. Make a list of all the good things God's done for you. And when you start getting down, pull out that list and read, wow, God really has been good to me. The freedom I have a brain, I can see, I can hear. All of the many things that you take for granted. So you make a list of blessings, but sometimes you know what you need to do? You need to make a list of worries. And you say, you know, sometimes you have this sense of, I just feel anxious. I have this general anxiety. I feel a little uptight, a little nervous, and I don't really know what's causing it. Well, you can just say, God, I give you my generalized worry, but it's even better to stop and go, what is it that's really bugging me? Am I worried that somebody's going to disapprove of me? Then you write that down. Am I worried that I'm going to be rejected? And you write that down. Am I worried that I'm going to be insecure and not have enough? You write that down. Am I worried that I'm going to be lonely the rest of my life? You write that down. You write them all down, and then you give God your worries. You say, here's the list, Lord. Here's some stuff that's on my mind today. I'm not going to keep them. I'm going to give them to you. Notice this next verse, 1 Peter 5:7. Give all your worries and cares to God. In other words, don't stuff them. For he cares about what happens to you. It says, give them to God. You weren't made. Remember, it's unnatural to worry. So you shouldn't swallow your worries. When you swallow your worries, your stomach keeps score, as I just said. And so you need, when you are worried, it doesn't work to try to deny it or ignore it, like push it down. Oh, I'm not worried, I'm not worried, I'm not worried, I'm not worried. That doesn't work. Because in your mind, it's going, yeah, you're worried, yeah, you're worried, yeah, you're worried, yeah, you're worried. And you keep pushing it out of the way, and it's like putting it under the carpet, and then the carpet pile gets bigger and bigger, and you start stumbling over it. Now, when you are worried, don't repress it, push it down. Don't suppress it, deny it, I'm not worried. Yeah, you are. Don't repress it, don't suppress it, express it to God. Confess it to God. And say, God, here's my list of worries. If you try to push down the worries in your life, you're going to get sick. It's like taking a can of Coke, shaking it all up real violently, and then putting it in the freezer. What's going to happen to that can of Coke? It's going to explode. It's going to expand, it's going to explode, and it's going to come out sideways. And it'll come out sideways in your life, in a broken relationship, an explosion at work, and all these other areas, when we take so much worry onto ourselves, and eventually it comes out. So you relax and you give him your worries, and you just say, God, here are the things I'm worried about. Now you remember earlier, we read that verse where Jesus said, you know, don't worry about anything. I'm going to meet your needs. Well, right before that, he had said this. Look up on the screen. Matthew 6:32. He says, for the people who don't know God, the unbeliever, the people who don't know God, they run after all these things. He said, you know, do I look good? Do I feel good? Do I have the goods? I'm living the good life. Do I have the clothes? Do I have the food? Do I have the appearance? Do I have the car? Do I have the right jewelry? Do I have the accessorizing myself and all these different things? So the people who don't know God run after all these things. Now, I don't have to go into this because you know what people are running after. Material goods, keeping up with the Joneses, all those things. They run after all these things. You know, it's interesting. I looked up this word, run. It says these people who don't know God run after these things. It actually means in Greek, frantically seeking. Frantically seeking materialism, you know, passions, pleasures, possessions, they frantically seeking. It's scurrying to get about. When I think of this verse, they run after these things. I think of shopping crowds at the mall on Black Friday after Thanksgiving. They're running after these things. I'm afraid I'm not going to get the deal. And there's a limited number of items on sale, so I got to get there and I got to elbow you and push you. He says, unbelievers, people who don't know God, they're like this. They're frantic. Get, grabbing. He said, they run after all these things. They're hurrying and scurrying all the time. I want you to write this down. Hurry creates worry. Hurry creates worry. And the faster you go in life, the more likely you are to worry. You need to slow down. You need to relax. You need to take a little bit slower pace. Hurry creates worry. Hurrying, and if you're hurrying and scurrying, you're going to end up worrying. Now, the Bible says this. We looked at the verse earlier, but I'm going to go back to it on the screen. Philippians 4, verses 6 and 7. It says this. Don't worry about anything. Instead, pray about everything. Don't panic, pray. Tell God about all your needs, okay? That's give it to God, and thank him for all he's done for you. If you do this, you'll experience God's peace, not your own peace, God's peace, which is far more wonderful than the human mind can understand. The Bible calls this the peace that passes understanding. What is the peace that passes understanding? It's when you're at peace and you have no logical, rational reason to be at peace. I just lost my job. Somehow I'm at peace about it. Why? The Lord is my shepherd. You just got the dreaded word and report from the doctor. It's cancer. But for some reason, I got peace about it. Why? Peace that passes understanding, because the Lord is my shepherd. I just found out some bad news that a dear friend of mine just died. Somehow I'm at peace about it in my heart. Why? Because the Lord is my shepherd. He feeds and he leads and he meets my needs. That's the peace that understands it. And that's a witness to the world. People go, man, I want to be like that guy. I want to be like that woman. She's at peace in the middle of chaos. Anybody can be at peace when you're out fishing. You know, but if you're at peace in the middle of chaos, that's the peace that passes understanding. He says, don't worry about it. God's peace will give you what you need. So, every day, I start the day, and throughout the day, I say, the Lord is my shepherd. I ask him to be my shepherd. Then I give him first place in every area of my life, not just this area, but every single compartment of my life. And then I relax. And every time a worry comes up, I say, the Lord's my shepherd. And I give that worry to God. I don't hold on to it. I don't think I got to think about it later. I say, God, take that one. I don't have time to think about that worry. Take that worry, God. Take that worry, God. And you just keep loading him on. He can handle it. He can handle it. Now, the fourth thing is this, very important. Trust him, trust God, trust Jesus for one day at a time. Trust him for one day at a time. Don't try to steal the whole future into today and bring it back here, have worries about all this kind of stuff that's coming up. Trust him for one day at a time. Matthew chapter 6, verse 34, Jesus says this. So don't worry about tomorrow, because tomorrow will have its own worries. Each day has enough trouble of its own. Anybody agree with that verse? Yeah, you don't need to borrow trouble. He's saying, don't borrow trouble for tomorrow. I'm gonna give you enough grace for today. I'm not gonna give you the grace for tomorrow until you get to tomorrow. You don't need it today. He's saying, don't open your umbrella until it starts to rain, okay? Don't start worrying. That stuff hadn't happened yet. Can't change the future, can't change the past. Just work on today. There are 2 days of every week you should never worry about. Yesterday and tomorrow. Because you can't do anything about them. And you don't worry about the future until you successfully learn to manage today. Some of you aren't doing that good a job on that one. So why are you borrowing trouble and worrying about something that's happening in 2 weeks? You see, when you think about it, today is the tomorrow that you worried about yesterday. And so yesterday, you messed up yesterday because you're worrying about today. Now today, you're messing up today because you're worrying about tomorrow. But don't do that. Take one life, take one day at a time through your life. Now, why? Why does God say that you should only live your life one day at a time? Well, because it's true. It's the only thing you can do. You can't live in the past. You can't live in the future. You can only live today. But there's a couple reasons why you should only live one day at a time. First, when you worry about tomorrow's problems, you miss all the blessings of today. Some of you got something coming up in 2 weeks or a week or a month, and it's scaring you to death, and you're making it worse because you're ruining every day between now and then by worrying about it. What is that worrying doing? It's unhelpful, it's unuseful, all of those different things. And so you're missing today's blessing. Some of you are so worried about retirement, you're not enjoying today. You're missing the blessing of today. And he says, I don't want you doing that. Think it, take it one day at a time. And the other reason is you cannot solve tomorrow's problems with today's power. When you get there tomorrow, God will give you the power and the perspective and the grace and the wisdom. He'll give you what you need when you need to get there. But he's not going to give you the power and promise and purpose and all those things for tomorrow, today. So you're taking on a problem. God says, I'm not giving you power for that, because I want you to trust me one day at a time. The Bible does not say, give us this day our weekly bread. No, you're to pray, give me today my daily bread. Give me just enough strength to make it through today. He wants you to depend on him one day at a time.
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10: 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And here's one note that I got from Raymond in New York. Dear Pastor Rick, I'd like you to know how much I appreciate the Daily Hope broadcast. 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And my family benefits as well, because at dinner time, my wife and my son hear the nugget that I learned during the day, and we discuss it. It's awesome. Well, let me just say this. 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
13: Dr. Tony Evans says the raw materials of language can teach us something important about the raw materials of life. He'll share that insight with us today as we spend 2 minutes with Tony.
14: When you went to preschool or elementary school, the first thing that the teachers wanted to instruct you on was the alphabet, because the foundation of knowledge is based on words. Words are dependent on letters. When people want to cite the completeness of a thought, they will say from A to Z. If A to Z is the completeness of communication, understanding, and knowledge for all of your life, from the time you get up in the morning till the time you go to bed at night, you are banking on the fact that those letters are not changing on you. What the ABCs are to us in the English language, Alpha and Omega is in the Greek language. Alpha is the first letter of the Greek alphabet. Omega is the last letter of the Greek alphabet. When Jesus says, "I am the Alpha and Omega," he is declaring that he himself is the complete knowledge base for all of life.
13: Learn more about how the Lord defines himself through the various ways he's described in Scripture. 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And be sure to join us next time for 2 Minutes with Tony.
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1: How do you follow Jesus in a culture that is hostile or even suspicious of your faith? 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
1: I urge that requests, prayers, intercession, and thanksgiving be made in behalf of all people. Circle the word all in your Bibles. Give thanks. I urge you to pray for all people, for kings, everyone in charge. Pray for them. What kind of prayers? Ask God to actually bless their life. And then notice the purpose clause, so that we may lead a tranquil and quiet life in all godliness and dignity. In other words, I want you to pray for the cultural chaos and the pressure and the persecution so that God would allow peace, because more than your protection is we want to have the kind of lives that would be attractive to the gospel. And then notice he goes on. He says, this is good and acceptable in the sight of God, our Savior, who wants, circle the word again, all people to be saved. And I'm thinking, Timmy, even Tim's going, Nero? Yeah, Christ died for him. And to come to a knowledge of the truth. And then here's the big purpose clause. Why should I pray that way? I don't want to pray that way. Paul, are you crazy? This is not good advice. I don't want to take your advice. For there is one God and one mediator. That's someone who stands between two groups, between God and mankind, the man Christ Jesus. And what did he do? Who gave himself as a ransom. Put a box around that word. For, then circle the word all again. The Apostle Paul is saying to this young pastor, I want you to intercede and pray and give thanks. And I want you to stand between the living God of all time and eternity. And I want you to pray for kings and those in authority and people that you disagree with. In fact, people that you might find even hate in your heart toward. And so that's the context. And now he's going to apply it to two groups. Notice verse 8, it says, therefore. Therefore, I want the men in every place to pray, lifting holy hands. It's a picture of purity and earnestness. In other words, you're praying like you mean it. And then notice, without anger and without dispute, or literally arguments and contention. And now these little house churches are starting, and the Apostle Paul is speaking into them and saying, I want the men to adorn themselves with prayer without anger and disputing. And then notice what he says in that context. Likewise, I want women to adorn themselves with proper clothing, modesty and discreetly, not with braided hair and gold or pearls or expensive apparel, speaking of the high society, but rather by means of good works, as is proper for women making a claim to godliness. He says, I don't want you, don't come off like those high society ladies. A woman must quietly receive instruction with entire submissiveness. That was true in the Greek and the Roman culture. But I do not allow a woman to teach or exercise authority over a man, but to remain quiet. For it was Adam who was first created and then Eve. And it wasn't Adam who was deceived, but the woman who was deceived and became a wrongdoer. But the women will be preserved through childbirth if they continue, here's our phrase, in faith, love, and sanctity with moderation. What you need to get here is don't read our current world back into this text. His instruction to women fundamentally was, you can't act in these little house churches in ways where the Roman government thinks you're undermining a culture. You need to understand that 50% of the Roman Empire was slaves and about 80% were of the church were slaves. And so now you have these transformational cultural things where a slave might be an elder in a church and his master might be in the church. And then they got to get up on Monday morning and he has to treat his master like the owner. And he's saying, you know, we have these cultural norms about how life and women, he goes, we want to bring about change, but the big change has to start with the gospel. And, you know, it's interesting, but there's multiple translations, opinions about this passage. There's only about three legitimate ways you can go. One, you can say a woman could never talk in any church meeting ever. And gosh, see, now Philip, he had daughters that prophesied. I guess that one doesn't play out too well, right? Or there's, you know, there's no justification whatsoever, but Paul makes some of his arguments about there is a role between men and women, and as Christ is the head, the man is the head, so there's a servant leadership here. Here's the main point of this passage that we often miss. The main point of this passage to men, what if you wanted to bring about change as a man, how do we tend to do it? We power up. I'm going to bring about change, and this is the way I'm going to do it. And what's he tell them to do? Pray up. And if you're a woman and you want to get your way, there's a couple ways, right? I mean, women have been doing it for centuries. Is your sexual attraction or your adornment to be impressive? And see, underneath both of those, the real issue is about power. The real issue is about how do you exert power to bring about change? And yes, we have rights. Yes, we have opinions. And what Paul's really helping Timothy do is say, you got to back away and understand there's one mediator between mankind and God, and it's the man Christ Jesus. Make sure we do the number one priority. And if we do that, guess what? Over time, slavery gets abolished. Over time, women are viewed equally. Jesus was the greatest liberator of women in all of human history. But what could have taken the entire project down was if women were acting or men were acting in ways. You go against the Roman government, I got news for you. You just die. So he says, we want to live these quiet, peaceful lives. We don't want to make waves of some of the cultural issues that are so systematic yet. What we want to do is we want to, from the inside out, be light and salt and light and love. And what happened over time was we changed the Roman Empire. In 300 years, the emperor becomes a Christian. And it wasn't because of external power. It was because of an internal transformation. And I think there's probably some pretty big application for us, especially in America. Here's the truth. He says, this is good and acceptable in the sight of God, our Savior, who wants, circle the word again, all people to be saved. And could I just, I know I'm pounding on this a bit. All men. Could you just bring to mind some people that maybe emotionally, you don't really want them saved. That you just have anger. That when you talk about them, you talk about them like they're the devil incarnate. And they voted for so-and-so. Or they didn't vote for so-and-so. Or can you believe it there? I mean, I'm watching Christians and this vitriol coming out of people's mouths about secondary issues. That's not exactly the agenda. Come to a knowledge of the truth, for there's one God, mediator between God and man, the man Christ Jesus, who gave himself as a ransom for who? All. That includes the people you don't like and I don't like. The people that are different colors, different orientations, different political views, different countries. It's why the gospel transformed the world. Our response is, I want men in every place to pray, lifting holy hands without anger or dispute, arguments or quarrels. And so what I would ask you, and I kind of know the answer, are you praying for all people?
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1: I mean, this would be just a great application to think about whatever the side of the political aisle you are, to start praying for the other side. Whoever in your church who's super ticking you off, start praying for them. So what's really going on? You'll notice in your notes, Paul's coaching for us. You know, 2 Timothy 3:16, 17 says, all scripture is profitable for doctrine, reproof, correction, and instruction in righteousness, that the man of God, the woman of God, might be fully equipped for every good work. And so all I want you to know is that all this stuff talking about women and hair and whether they speak or don't speak in these first century house churches or men, there's application for us. The subject here is power, and it's how to fight the good fight in a culture of persecution and suspicion. And this is for the glorious gospel as our number one priority instead of our tribal interests, and we all have them. I mean, I live in the most highly diverse city in America, more than New York City. And it's been one of the most wonderful places in the world because we all come with our backgrounds. And God has allowed me to be there for a lot of years and to recognize that, you know what? Everybody from everywhere is just in desperate need of Christ. And what they need is someone to listen to them and not judge them and make assumptions about them. Just like I don't want them to make assumptions about me. The underlying issue here is love from a pure heart. And it's revealed in our conduct and our practices that promote the gospel ahead of our personal agendas. You never budge on truth. But when you move to the middle toward understanding and how could we bring about some unity? How could we care about one another? How can we agree to disagree on seven minor issues, but agree on this big issue and treat each other and how we speak and what we do? I will tell you, you'll get blasted from both sides, just like Jesus did. And God will really use your life. The underlying question here is, am I willing to follow Jesus' example of love and return good for evil to those in positions of authority in my life? I mean, that's what he was asking those women. Position of authority in your life. Are you willing to voluntarily do what Jesus did? Jesus said, I could have brought down angels. Bam, we can solve this in a New York minute. But his power was in his surrender to the Father. His power is like a grain of wheat falling into the earth and dying, and therefore it brought much fruit. The action required, you have to step down. You have to kneel down. You have to release anger and resentment. And you have to refuse to verbally attack or disrespect those who oppose you. Post about convictions you have. Don't attack anybody. It doesn't accomplish anything. We're not called to be American Christians, hopefully to get our way. We're called to be followers of Christ. And you do understand, I mean, this isn't rocket science. You understand the people that were most antagonistic toward Jesus were Israelites, powerful religious people, who even after they saw Lazarus risen from the dead, many believed, and the text says, and some of them went to the religious leaders to plot to how to kill him. And then these were their words, because he's going to take our power and our nation. And a lot of what we see in America is Christians concerned about your power and your nation more than the calling of God for the gospel. The unspoken need is to develop humility. How do you develop humility? First of all, you have to know the truth. I would encourage you, Matthew 5, 43 to 48. I want you to listen to the words of Jesus. You have heard it said, you shall love your neighbors and hate your enemy. But I say to you, love your enemies and pray for those who persecute you. Well, why would you do that? So that you may be sons of your Father who is in heaven. For he causes his sun to shine on the evil and the good and sends rain on the righteous and the unrighteous. Therefore, you are to be perfect. The word is teleos. You're to be mature. You're to grow up. Even as your heavenly Father is perfect. Have this attitude in yourselves, which is also in Christ Jesus. Philippians chapter 2, who although he existed in the form of God, did not regard equality with God a thing to be grasped, but emptied himself, literally veiled his attributes, taking the form of a bond servant and being made in likeness of men, Being found appearance as a man, he humbled himself, becoming obedient to the point of death, even death on a cross. For a long time, I wanted to be humble, and I tried to be humble, and my pride would go out the door, and then it would come in the window, and then it would go out the window and come in the attic, and I was such an arrogant young man, and then I was an arrogant middle-aged man, and then I'm fighting becoming an arrogant older man. And I'll never forget, a wise mentor said, stop trying to be humble. Really? He said, be a servant. Just be a servant. Get up and say, what's my wife need? Be a servant at work. Be the guy that brings coffee and donuts. Be a servant. Let someone else go first. Be a servant. Just develop a mindset. See, consider others as more important than yourself.
3: Amen.
1: Just be a servant. And you know what? It's this weird kingdom principle like so many other things. Give and you receive. Need a friend? Be a friend. Be a servant. And I don't understand it. It's just the economy of God. As you become a servant, God says, I will lift you up. I will exalt you. And he'll give you a reputation of someone that people talk about in coffee shops different than other people. You know, he's the kind of guy when everyone else is leaving is taking down the chairs. And he's the guy that no one knows that secretly is, man, that family that couldn't even get in, he paid their way. Only reason I know is because the little girl behind the desk said, I can't believe that man did that. You just become a servant. Second is know the truth and then live the truth. For even the Son of Man came not to be ministered unto, Mark 10:45, but to serve and give his life a ransom for many. The Philippians 2, 3 through 5 passage is one I memorized, and it both haunts me and encourages me. Do nothing from selfishness or vainglory, is the old translation, or empty ambition, but consider others as more important than yourself. By the way, rather than doing that way out there, get up and say, what's my wife need? Honey, why are you doing the dishes? Being a servant? How come you took the trash out? I didn't even ask you. How come you actually lined up the babysitter and asked if we could go on a date? Are you okay? You know? Why did you say, you know, I think we need to sit down and look at our bills together and think through our plans for the future? Because most wives take care of all that stuff in most marriages, and they feel the weight of that instead of a man saying, I own the provision and the protection and the planning. Now, she may be much better administratively than most of us, but meeting with her every 2 weeks, I meet with my wife and we have a folder and we pay all of our bills and then we talk about where our money's going and why. And I didn't do that about the first 3 or 4 years, and she felt crushed under the weight and the responsibility because she saw all the numbers and I didn't. Finally, let me encourage you to practice. With a head, we know the truth. With our heart, we live the truth. And with our hands, we share the truth. After Jesus lived this out in Luke chapter 10, he sent them out 2 by 2 to do the very thing, to heal, to cast out demons. And then in Romans 12, 14 to 21, perhaps my favorite passage on this, bless those who persecute you, bless and curse not. Later on, it'll talk, if your enemy's hungry, feed him. If he's thirsty, give him a drink. Never take your own revenge, beloved, but leave room for the wrath of God toward the end. Do not be overcome with evil. Overcome evil with good. And what we, you know, when evil confronts evil, it's like gasoline on the fire. And that's what we have in American culture today. And it's happening in the church. I understand it out there. They're lost. They haven't met the mediator yet. Lord, will you forgive us, please, all of us, for being so culturally numbed by our American consumeristic mentality that when we don't get our way, that we pout and we cast stones and we take our money and leave. And we say evil and negative things, even about other brothers and sisters in Christ. And friendships of 5 and 10 and 20 and 25 years have been broken over secondary things. Will you have mercy on us? Would you grant us the grace to seek first to understand?

0: 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The question is, who's coaching you? And who are you coaching? Well, in this series based in 1 Timothy, Chip dives into one of the most well-known mentor-mentee relationships in the Bible and teaches us how we can apply Paul's timeless lessons to our lives and pass them on to others. And that inside-out transformation is exactly what Chip's book, Yes, You Really Can Change, walks you through. It shows you why change is so hard, where the power really comes from, and how to make it last. 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If you're giving through the mail, just write to us at Living on the Edge, P.O. Box 3007, Atlanta, Georgia, 30024. Well, Chip, you mentioned some of the negative Christian stereotypes that are out there. What does it look like practically to start changing that perception in our own communities?
1: Well, Dave, we do live in a very divisive culture. I don't need to list all the things that Christians are accused of or the stereotypes. And I think we need to be very honest that, you know, some of these stereotypes we've brought on ourselves by the behavior of some of us as followers or some of our leaders and some moral failure. But I think if we're going to reach people today, we need to change the paradigm in our attitude. And what I mean by that is we need to ask a lot more questions about where people are coming from before we tell them what we believe and why we believe it. The title of this message was Stepping Down. I think Paul's saying to Timothy, in a hostile culture, kneel and pray. I think he's saying instead of being, you know, angry and resentful toward this culture that doesn't understand you, the fact is they're not Christians. They're not going to understand. So release your anger and your resentment. Refuse to verbally attack or disrespect those who oppose you. You know, we're living in this toxic communication on Twitter or Facebook or Instagram. And I cringe when I see people that I know are believers making these comments. And I know they're sincere and I think they think they're standing for Jesus, but it's undermining our faith. I think the Apostle Paul is teaching Timothy in that day, the number one thing is to develop humility. Yes, the truth never wavers, but we need to present the truth in life, in word, and in attitude with humility. And those people that are really reaching the next generation or people hostile to the gospel are not people yelling and screaming and fighting. It's people who lean in and realize whatever people who are anti-God or anti-Christian, they're coming from somewhere, and they've had some experiences, and they have some presuppositions or assumptions that it makes sense to them. We need to find out what those are and care for them as people first. And I think God will give us an opportunity then to speak to someone who's open to hearing.
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7: Hi, I'm Johnny Erickson Tata. And if I let them, my emotions can sure drag me down, especially in the morning when I wake up with aches and pains. But that's when I have to call my spirit to attention and tell it to get into alignment with the Holy Spirit. I do what King David did. I talk to my soul, just like he did in Psalm 42, where he said, "Why art thou downcast, O my soul? Why are you so disquieted within me? Put your hope in God, your Savior." Look, friend, like the hymn goes, our souls are prone to wander. Constantly we have to remind our wayward, stubborn soul to take instructions from God, not from our unstable, unpredictable emotions. So today, if you find your heart wandering away, flirting with some silly fantasy, or insisting it wants time off from obeying God, call it into alignment with Psalm 42. Yep, talking to your soul, it's the best way to talk sense into your heart.
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9: 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Are you so full of your own accomplishments that there's no room for God to work? Today, Dr. David Jeremiah explains how to empty yourself so that God can fill you. With today's message, Finding Strength Through Weakness, here's David.
10: And thank you for joining us today. The Bible says that when we are weak, then we are strong. How could that possibly be? Well, if you've never experienced it in your life, you have to depend on what the Scripture says. But that's a pretty good thing to depend on, I'll tell you. The Bible tells us the truth about this. When you are weak, If you know God, you can become strong. Finding Strength Through Weakness is next, right here on the weekend edition of Turning Point. 2 Corinthians chapter 12 is a well-known passage of Scripture. Here we are introduced to an experience that Paul the Apostle had. It was an amazing thing that Almighty God had done for him. By divine appointment, Paul had been lifted up to see the glories of heaven. It was so awesome to Paul that he didn't even know how to explain it. In the first six verses of the 12th chapter, he tries to tell us about it, and he doesn't even want to take full credit for it. He says, I knew a man once who was lifted up to heaven. He's talking about himself. He said, whether in the body or out of the body, I don't know. Paul wasn't willing to tell us all that happened. Maybe he was not capable of telling us all that happened. But what Paul does know is this. On a certain occasion, because of divine appointment, he had been lifted up to see the glories of heaven, and no man had ever seen them before. But something is about to happen as the result of that in Paul's life that he could not possibly have predicted. He is about to experience weakness in his life. The experience of weakness in the believer's life is the beginning of our understanding of this passage. And we ask, first of all, why would weakness ever be experienced? Why is Paul going to have weakness in his life, having had this glorious experience recorded for us in the first six verses? Because God takes a different view of things than we do. That's why. God sees us, and he sees all that is behind us and before us. And God knew that this great exaltation and revelation, while it was a great experience for Paul, was potentially dangerous. It could have called Paul from his mission and caused his downfall. Two times Paul explains this to us in the text. Two times he says this, lest I should be exalted above measure. Eugene Peterson's paraphrase puts it this way. He has Paul saying, lest I should get the big head. Have you ever had the big head? Paul is saying, I was given this weakness, this experience in my life, and God allowed it because he didn't want me to get overwhelmed with the importance of what had happened. So that Paul would not be ruined by his heavenly vision, God allowed Satan to send a thorn into Paul's life. Paul tells us that the thorn given to him was for the purpose of humbling him and preventing him from boasting of his revelations. The humility of his life became a precondition of the indwelling power of Christ. There's interesting logic behind all of this. Had Paul not been humbled by the thorn in his flesh, he would have been tempted to boast of the divine visions as though they were his own. He would have used them to exalt himself. But this would have amounted to denying God's power in his life. Instead of giving God the glory for what happened, he could have taken the glory to himself. Indeed, it would have been tantamounting to usurping the role of God's glory in his own life, which is unthinkable. In other words, where there is pride and arrogance, there cannot, by definition, be the divine power of God. And God knew that. So why is weakness experienced? Well, in Paul's case, God allowed weakness in his life to keep him from something far worse than the weakness he was experiencing. Now, how is this weakness expressed? Look down at your Bibles at verse 7. A thorn in the flesh was given to me, a messenger of Satan to buffet me, lest I be exalted above measure. How many of you know Satan's on a leash? Did you know that? We learn that in the book of Job, don't we? Satan's on a leash. How many of you know that Satan can't do anything God doesn't give him permission to do? Right now, he's being given a great deal of freedom, but one of the days in the future, that's all going to end. But in this situation, God allowed Satan, according to the scripture, to drive a stake into Paul's life. Literally, the word thorn is the word for stake. God allowed Satan to buffet Paul. Really, the word buffet means to beat up. What happened was, after he got back from his visitation in heaven and what he saw that was so awesome, one day he was blindsided by something
11: the Bible refers to as a stake being driven into his life and being buffeted or beaten by Satan. What was this thorn? I have absolutely no idea. Nor does anybody else, even though many claim to have figured it out. Some people think that it was the loss of Paul's eyesight. I can't think of anything that would have been more of a broadside to the great intellectual apostle than to be put in such a situation where he could no longer read his manuscripts or his scrolls. I am a student, and once in a while I've thought about what it would be like not to be able to take my books down off the shelves and open them up and be able to read them clearly or use my computer as I write and as I study. Some people think that's what happened to Paul. And one of the reasons they say that is because in the book of Galatians and in the 6th chapter and the 11th verse, Paul, writing to the Galatian believers, makes this statement. He says, "See with what large letters I have written to you in my own hand." And so some of the scholars have said, see, there it is. Paul was losing his eyesight and he had to write in big letters. Well, what if Paul wrote in big letters because he wanted them to think it was really important? Do you ever do that? When I'm writing and I want to make sure that I really don't forget this, I write in big letters. That doesn't mean I'm blind. No, we don't know what really happened. I mean, I could give you a list of all the things that have been suggested. It would be absolutely worthless information. What we do know is this, that something happened so dramatic in Paul's life that it changed everything. Let us suppose for a moment that Paul had supplied us details about his thorn in the flesh, and that just for the sake of argument, his thorn in the flesh was some particular kind of epilepsy. Well, if he had done that, every generation of Christians, the great majority of whom will never come close to epilepsy, would be inclined to dismiss this whole passage saying, well, that just has to do with the apostle and his epilepsy, and it has nothing to do with me. No, by his silence as to the nature of Paul's problem, our Lord has made this wonderful passage meaningful to anyone who is going through any kind of trouble anytime. Now, I don't know how many of you here might think you have a thorn in the flesh. All of us have problems, don't we? Some of you are going through physical problems right now. As you get older, it is an amazing thing that you go through. Now, I'm not there yet, but I've heard about this. You fix one malady, and in the process of fixing that, you create another one. You take medicine for your arthritis, and it makes you sick to your stomach. So then you have to take medicine for your sick stomach, and it creates other kinds of problems. You might have a physical problem. You may have a relational problem. Whatever it is, you could qualify as somebody who's had a thorn in the flesh. You're kind of getting beat up right now by life. And that's what God allowed it. The Bible says God allowed this to happen on purpose for Paul's good. I need to tell you that when this happened, God didn't abandon Paul. In fact, in verses 8 and 9 of the 12th chapter, look down at your Bibles, notice what happened. And this is so normal, so everyday kind of thing. Concerning this thing, Paul wrote, I pleaded with the Lord 3 times that this thing might depart from me. And he said to me, my grace is sufficient for you. Now, let's don't be too hard on Paul, because that is exactly what we do, isn't it? As soon as we get a major issue, we say, Lord, get this thing out of my life. Lord, I don't want this. I don't need it. I don't need it now. I don't need it in the midst of everything else. Lord Jesus, please take this away. Paul came to the Lord 3 times with this request. Lord God, I can't go on like this. Take this out of my life. Oh, Lord Jesus, I don't need this anymore. Please remove it. And the Lord said, Paul, I'm not going to do that. I'll tell you what I'm going to do. I'm going to help you get through it. No! No, I don't want to get through it. I want it to go away. You guys know what I'm talking about? Sure you do. Did you ever stop and think about the fact that the 3 prayers that Paul prayed here in 2 Corinthians are very similar to the three prayers that our Lord prayed in Gethsemane. Do you remember in Gethsemane, three times Jesus prayed? It's when the disciples were sleeping on him. And what was his prayer? He was praying that the cup might be removed, that he might not have to drink this cup. Nobody knows all that's involved in that. We certainly know that Jesus wasn't asking not to go to the cross. That's the reason for which he came. Here's what I think. I think that in the Garden of Gethsemane, in his humanity, the full weight of the sin of the world descended upon the Lord. And for maybe that moment of time, he realized what was going to happen when he hung on the cross, bearing all the sin of all the world. And he said, "Oh God, let this cup pass from me." Three times. And God did for his own son, Jesus, what Jesus did for Paul. He said no. And by the way, aren't you glad that the Father God did not lift the burden of sin off of his son in response to his request? Because had he done that, we would be lost and we would be without any hope at all. And so Almighty God said to Paul, "No, I'm not going to take this away. But in the place of the thorn in the flesh, I am going to do something for you very important." When God told Paul that his grace was sufficient for him, which is at the end of this passage, he was simply assuring the apostle that while his thorn would not be removed, everything that he needed to deal with that thorn would be provided and available to him at all times and in sufficient supply. Just as he writes in 2 Corinthians chapter 9 about the grace of God, Paul would understand that his God was able to make all grace abound so that always having all sufficiency in all things, he would have an abundance. So first of all, he didn't take away his weakness. He gave him sufficient provision. And then along with that, he gave him supernatural power. Notice at the end of verse 9, "For my strength is made perfect in weakness." The Lord told Paul that the only way he would ever experience the fullness of the power of God was to be made aware of his own weakness without it. A.B. Simpson commented on this verse on an occasion, and he said, "Here is the secret of divine all-sufficiency. To come to the end of everything in ourselves and in our circumstances, when we reach this place, we will stop asking for sympathy because of our hard situation or bad treatment. For we will recognize these things as the very conditions of our blessing. And we will turn from them to God and find in them a claim upon God's power." The experience of weakness in the believer's life illustrated by Paul, the exchange for weakness, God's provision of supernatural grace and supernatural power. Now notice what happened at the end of this exchange is that there is an end of weakness, not Paul's weakness, but weakness in Paul. He says in verses 9 and 10, that when this happened to him, when through his weakness God's power descended upon him, two things happened. First of all, he discovered a new ability. He says in verse 9, "Therefore, most gladly, I will rather boast in my infirmities that the power of Christ may rest upon me." Paul came to understand, men and women, that his thorn in the flesh was God working in his life. And what God told Paul was this. He said, "Son, you are not going to be without the grace you need to do your job and get through this. You will not be without strength to be my ambassador. But the creative difference from now on is going to be like this. Your weakness is going to serve to magnify my greatness and my glory in such a way that no one will ever again be able to explain you in human terms." And that's what happened. That's what happened to Paul. In that moment, as he describes this experience, it became no longer about Paul and all about Christ. It came to the place where Paul, as gifted as he was, as intellectual as he was, as learned and disciplined as he was, all of that was put aside in his weakness. and the power of Almighty God filled the vacuum. He discovered a new ability, and then he discovered a new attitude. Oh, how many of you know we could use some new attitudes these days? Have you heard all the complaining and griping about all the stuff that's going on? I mean, this is a sorry thing. We live in such terrible times. Paul said that what happened when God allowed this experience in his life is he developed a new attitude. Notice what he says in verse 10. Therefore, I take pleasure in infirmities and in reproaches and in needs and in persecutions and in distresses for Christ's sake. For when I am weak, then I'm strong. Now, please hear me. Paul's not a masochist. He's not saying, oh, I just love it when I'm hurting so badly. He's not saying, Lord God, pour out your wrath on me. The harder, the better. No, no, no. Paul is saying, I now understand that even when I'm going through difficult times, it is because I am still in God's purview. I am still in God's plan. He's up to something in my life. And I take pleasure in it because I can't wait to see what God's going to do. What is it that we ask when we go through stuff? I can tell you, your first question, it is, why? Why is this happening to me? Why is this taking place in my life? Why do I have to go through? Lord, not now, not this. And what happens when you begin to get a biblical perspective on all this? You just change your question a little bit. You might want to ask why. Everybody does that, but you follow it up quickly with what? Lord, what is it that you want to do in my life through this time? And I promise you, if you ask him, he'll help you understand what it is. He'll begin to show you. George Matheson was a well-known blind preacher of Scotland. And one day he wrote these words. He said, my God, I have never thanked you for my thorn. I have thanked you 1,000 times for my roses, but not once for my thorn. I have been looking forward to a world where I shall get compensation for the cross that I have carried, but I have never thought of my cross as a present glory itself. Teach me the glory of my cross, Lord. Teach me the value of my thorn. Show me that I have climbed to you by the path of pain. Show me that my tears have made my rainbows. End of quote. And then we come to the explanation of it all. Once again, the key phrase, when I am weak, then I am strong. What does it mean? Is this a disconnect? Is this a statement without meaning? No, it is a statement with incredible meaning. And if we can get our arms around it today, it'll change our whole perspective on life. Here's what God is teaching us. He is telling us that when we are weak and confused, he's up to something in our lives. He is teaching us and preparing us, and he is wanting us to be used as we have never before been used. He's making us trustworthy. And the principle is illustrated over and over again in the Old Testament. He always allows those who are in weakness to be the channels of his great power. Do you remember Abraham said, I am but dust and ashes. And Moses said, who am I that I should go before Pharaoh? And Gideon said, Lord God, my family is the least in Manasseh, and I'm the youngest in my father's house. And David said, I'm a poor man and lightly esteemed, and I could go on. Over and over again, Ezekiel and Jeremiah and Isaiah, all of them understood their own poverty unless God broke through with strength. But the most vivid picture you will find in all of the Bible, the picture of the cross. If you read the writings of Paul, you will discover that at the very center of his writings is the cross. For you see, on the cross was the greatest demonstration of power through weakness. Look at him hanging there between two convicted malefactors, thieves, if you will. His hands nailed to the cross, his feet to the cross, standing there without any of the information of the scriptures that we have today. Look at that picture. Is that a picture of power? Or is it not a picture of absolute weakness? The weakness of a man strung out on a cross, unable even to suck in his own breath. But I say to you that out of that weakness on the cross came the greatest power the world has ever known. Through the death and burial and resurrection of Jesus Christ, the power of Almighty God was released into this world. And if you're a Christian today, that power has transformed your life and is in the process of transforming that life. That power has lifted you up out of your own situation and put you in a place you never dreamed you could be. It's the power of God that breaks the chains of sin in our life. And it all started in that weakness when the Savior hung there for us. And Paul never got over it. He couldn't get past it. When he wrote to the Corinthians, as he began to teach them, as he was coming to them, as he was writing these two letters that we have to them, every time you turn around, he's saying something about it. In 1 Corinthians chapter 1, verses 23 and 24, he writes, "But we preach Christ crucified, to the Jews a stumbling block, and to the Greeks foolishness, but to those who are called, both Jews and Greeks, Christ, the power of God." When he was coming there to minister to them, he had just left Athens. That hadn't been a great experience. Athens was filled with all the Athenian wisdom of the day. It was the place where Paul preached to the unknown God. You remember that sermon? Now he's on his way from Athens, and he's going to Corinth. And Corinth has a reputation of being an even more intellectual, sophisticated. It's the place where the Corinthian games were held. And he says, in his heart, he's probably thinking, what in the world am I going to say to these people? And Paul, as he trudged along the road, trying to sort all this out and get it together, we read later on in the book of 1 Corinthians and in the second chapter, he tells us a little bit about what he decided. I want to just read this to you. Just pretend I'm Paul and listen to me as if I were telling you what I went through and how I came up with what I was going to do. Listen. "And I, brethren, when I came to you, I didn't come with excellence of speech or of wisdom, declaring to you the testimony of God. For I determined on my way from Athens not to know anything among you except Jesus Christ and him crucified. I was with you in weakness and in fear and in much trembling. And my speech and my preaching were not with persuasive speech or words or human wisdom, but my speech was in the demonstration of the Spirit and of the power, that your faith, Corinthians, should not be in the wisdom of this man, but in the wisdom of Almighty God." Paul said, "I'm not going to come here and try to impress you." One of the things he's criticized for in 2 Corinthians is he's a very unattractive person. They tell him that he doesn't look like they want him to look. He doesn't preach like they want him to preach. That his speech is contemptible. Not exactly what you want to hear on Monday morning after you've given your heart to preaching. The whole book is about their criticism of Paul because he doesn't match the oratory and the sophistication of their great leaders and speakers. And Paul just turns it upside down and says, "That's right, I'm not any of those things. All I am is a humble servant of Almighty God. I am so humble, I am so weak," says Paul, "that if God hadn't done something, nothing would have happened." And later on in 2 Corinthians chapter 3, he puts it so succinctly, you can't miss it. He says, "Not that we are sufficient of ourselves to think of anything as being from ourselves, but our sufficiency is from God." It was only in Paul's weakness that the power could be of God. Let me tell you what I've learned. God loves to use people without abilities and lift them up, and that is no excuse for not getting an education. But God uses people. I mean, if you go through church history, you'll find some of the greatest preachers had very little opportunities for seminary training and education. But he uses some other kinds of people too. He uses people who have gifts and have training and have abilities if they will renounce their dependence upon those things and put their dependence instead on God. So he wants to use all of us, but he won't use us if we're stuck on ourselves. There is no way to have the divine power of God in your life if you're all puffed up with yourself. If you're so full of yourself, there's no room for God. The paradox of strength through weakness. God chooses to use us only when we become dependent upon him. It is when we are out of answers It is when we are out of confidence. It is when we are out of strength. It is when we have nowhere else to turn but to God. It is when we are no longer full of ourselves that Almighty God begins to break through into us and His power shines through. There is no one who is too weak for God to use, but there are probably several who are too strong for God to use. You've seen them. You've known them. Perhaps you've sat under them. They're so full of their own accomplishments. There's no room for God to get glory. But if you're here today and you feel God wants you to preach or teach or go to seminary or maybe go to the mission field, but every time you turn around, you start thinking about, oh, bet I'm not, I can't do that. Oh, yes, you can. Not in your own strength, but in His. He's just looking for people like you who will come and say, Lord, I'm weak. I'm like Gideon, the least of my family. I'm like Jeremiah, I can't speak. I'm like Moses, I can't speak. You just wait. If you come with a heart of yieldedness and surrender, God will take the emptiness that you feel and fill it up with Himself. So I encourage you today, embrace this paradox. Say it with me. When I am weak, then I am strong. When I am weak, then I am strong. And you don't have to worry about engineering this. Just let God direct it in your life. But recognize it when it comes and accept it for what it is. And thank God for the opportunity He's going to provide in this time in your life.
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18: 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Do you feel that way? No, He declares it in His Word, and this book points you to Jesus. You don't have to guess. You don't have to wonder. You don't have to wander through life. 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He's showing me the seriousness of my sin, convincing me that I cannot save myself. 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
18: Hear that getting to heaven is a gift that comes in the name of Jesus Christ, that in baptism you're saved and your sins are washed away, that the deeds that we do aren't ways to like climb a ladder and get to God. They're the things we do to say thank you because He already put us at the top of the ladder in the name of Jesus. Right? There are some parts of the Bible that are difficult to understand. In fact, did you know there's a Bible passage in 2 Peter 3 where Peter himself admits that what the Apostle Paul writes in the Bible can be hard to understand? It's a crazy verse. A Bible passage says, you know, sometimes the Bible's really tough. So how do you get it? Context, context, context. Okay, lecture over. Now let's talk about your life. What difference does any of this make in your life? If you're going to be the kind of Christian who is focused on the context of the word for good interpretation, what are you going to do differently? Three things I want to share with you, practical takeaways. Number one, I'm going to say this cautiously. Do devotions with caution. If you like get a little bit of spiritual nourishment from scrolling on TikTok or watching YouTube shorts or Instagram reels, or you get an email every morning from Time of Grace, the ministry that we're connected with. If you've seen the content that we put out where there's just a one-page Bible passage and explanation, I think those are amazing resources for your faith, but I really, really, really want to tell you, read those with caution because brevity requires content creators like me to eliminate the context. I had to make a bunch of Instagram reels recently, and they said, Pastor Mike, in 60 seconds or less, watch this video and respond to it. And the video I'm watching is like a woman who had an abortion and now felt all kind of complicated regrets that she had had one. Abortion. 1 minute. Go. How much Bible teaching do you think I'm able to do in 60 seconds or less? My coworker is trans, Pastor Mike. Should I use his preferred pronouns or not? Under 1 minute. Go. I mean, that's a huge issue to 60 seconds. Come on. I can barely quote one Bible passage in 60 seconds. I'm not saying that me making those videos is bad, but I am saying they have to be like on-ramps to get to a deeper study of what the Word of God says about such things. Was your divorce okay or was it not? Should you leave the guy or can't you? Do you have to keep your distance from your dad or should you forgive him and try to... Like so many of the real questions that you ask require a deep study of what God has to say. And I know that you and I live in like this fast world where we just want like the verse of the day to get some spiritual quick food. We want the one-page devotion because we got to run the kids off to school. These things are not bad, but they are bad substitutes for a deeper study of the Word of God in its context. I went to the YMCA the other day and I asked the trainer how I could get super ripped in under a minute per day. No, I didn't. So why would you ask a pastor to do the same for you? If you want to get spiritually strong, it's going to take some time. If there was a shortcut or a hack to your spiritual growth, I would give it to you. But there isn't. I don't overwhelm you. You don't have to sit down for like 7 hours in an open Bible every day. But I want you to take a step in the right direction of having some sort of regular connection to in-depth study of the Word of God. There's no one particular way to do it, but what I do after I brush my teeth every morning is to just get an old school paper Bible so I'm not distracted by the dings and the rings and the bings. And I just set a timer and I don't get out of my bed until the timer is up. And what I've noticed is it's those devotions when I can read the word and then I can't leave yet. It forces me to see it in its context. I see the little connections and God even after all these years of study, he just opens my eyes to the beauty of this book that he has given. Fast food rarely nourishes your precious soul. So take a step, ask ChatGPT, watch the 1 minute video and then click the link to do a deeper study. Find the short discussion and let it lead you into a broader study of the things that God has to say. Your soul is connected to your interpretation of the word of God, and your interpretation is connected to the context. So do devotions with caution. Use them as icing on the cake of your connection with God. Number two, why is this practical for your life? Why is it important? Because controversy requires context. Whenever we're talking about an issue that's like really intense, it's not just, what does the Bible say about that? But people holding their breath, fighting societal division, passionate debate in family. When you get to one of those issues, if we're talking about sex or gender, if we're talking about marriage or divorce, if we're talking about forgiveness or abuse, if we're talking about something like with great weight to it, context is so huge. And the Bible talks about different interpretations going wrong because sometimes there are itching ears that want to hear a certain take from the Bible. You know, I want this thing so bad and I want God's support for it. And so I'll find any little snippet that backs up what I already want. It's so important in those moments, and I know this is work, to like slow down and actually see what does God say. The devil himself quoted the Bible when he tried to trick Jesus. He took a snippet out of context, and it was Jesus who had to zoom out and read it in context to correct the devil and resist the temptation. So whenever it's getting like emotional, refuse to like, boom, drop the Twitter post and end the argument, but instead slow down with the people you love and check the context.
20: 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We'll be back in a moment with more of today's message. So many people today are searching for something solid. They want direction. They want peace. They want to hear from God. But instead of finding truth in Scripture, they're left sorting through online opinions, short clips, and secondhand takes. 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Through Time of Grace, people are learning how to engage in God's Word for themselves. Not just hearing about God, but actually hearing from Him. And when that happens, everything shifts. Questions begin to settle, confidence grows, and Jesus becomes more than an idea. 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
18: I know we don't do it perfectly, but honestly, this is something we are so passionate about at our church. There's pros and cons to this, but let me tell you how we tend to approach really difficult issues. Instead of me just dropping like a 1 minute commentary on something so serious that you're dealing with, we'll slow way down and spend like a month in church looking at everything the Bible has to say. Some of you were here years ago when we had a sermon series called Sexpectations. What does the Bible say about sex? That's where we looked up every single word from cover to cover in the Bible that uses the word sex or sexual. There are 77 passages. We read all of them, studied all of them so that we could teach with great thoroughness. When we talk about homosexuality and sexual orientation, we don't just like quickly quote the story of Sodom and Gomorrah. We slow down to really look at Sodom and Gomorrah and Leviticus and Romans chapter 1 and 1 Corinthians chapter 6 and 1 Timothy chapter 1, the key passages from cover to cover that address sexual orientation. What does God really say? When we talk about anxiety or mental health, you can bet your Bible that your pastors are reading every passage that says anxious, anxiety, worry, or worried, fear, so that we understand everything that God wants to say to us. It takes time. It's a lot of study and it's a lot of work for you. But our hope is that we won't come up with some convenient, clever, or cultural interpretation of the word of God, but actually understand everything that he wants us to know. The other day, someone said, Pastor, man, the church was awesome. like the music that day, like the preaching. I could just feel that the Spirit was moving that day. If you want to see me get kind of riled up, please use the phrase, I feel that the Spirit was moving. Okay, hold up. What do you think makes the Spirit move? A good drummer? A charismatic preacher? Or the Word of God? Wait, you think if someone's just sitting there and not like outwardly emotional, that the Spirit isn't working in their hearts? Where did you get that from? Tell me the passage, the context that says the Holy Spirit is connected to emotion instead of proclamation of the message of Jesus Christ. When emotions are high, when divisions are fierce, remember, controversy requires context. Finally, number three. I hope that you and I are not just Bible-believing Christians. I hope that we are Bible-bringing Christians. I've said it before. I will say it again. It is such a sweet thing to see you walking into church with a Bible in your hand. Now, I need to be clear. The Bible does not say you have to bring a Bible to church. You don't have one in your hands. You're not a bad Christian. You didn't sin. You don't need to repent before the service is over. For most of Christian history, people didn't have a printed Bible, so it was not a requirement from God. But here's what I love about it when you do. It's because the best kind of churches have a system of checks and balances. But if I'm in total control of the teaching of this service, I can pick how much of the context goes up on the screen. And I'm kind of in control of what you see and what you don't. It's so good, not because I have any intent to deceive you, but for you to be able to see, oh, okay, what came before this verse and what came after it? And is what Mike's telling us right now, does that fit kind of the flow of the scripture? There's an amazing story in Acts chapter 17 where the apostle Paul is preaching. And it says his listeners, a group of people called the Bereans, they were of noble character because they examined the scriptures to see if what he said was true. So don't be overly critical, but be cautious. Don't be like a doctrinal hawk just waiting to swoop in and write that email with a caps lock on. But let's make sure there's checks and balances here, that we interpret the Bible well and say only what God wants us to say, no more and no less. Now, before I say amen, why does this matter so much? If you grew up in church or if you grew up a Christian, I can almost guarantee that you are no longer stunned that God speaks. About a year ago, I had this amazing opportunity to go to Greece. And in doing so, I studied what like Greek religion was like in the days of the Apostle Paul. And people, honestly, were straight up guessing what the gods wanted. You ever heard of the Oracle of Delphi? There was a special place in the mountains at Delphi where a woman sat over like a fissure in the earth, and they think that like toxic gases came up and she got all crazy, like loopy and high, and then she would spout random prophecies, and it was like reading a horoscope. You'd have to figure out like, what do the gods want me to do? The Greeks believed that if a bird crossed your path, depending if it came from the right or the left, that was either a sign that the gods were happy with your choices or very angry about them. Can you imagine? Or if God was like only speaking to you in dreams and you wake up and you can't remember half of it and you don't know, the other part was really weird. Like what? I never want to get used to the fact that God is so kind to us that he gave us a book, that he chose not to give us a line, a snippet, or some vague words up in the clouds. He has spoken to us from Genesis to Revelation. He has, in his mercy and compassion, not made you guess, not made you wonder if what you are you forgiven? Do you feel that way? No, he declares it in his word, and this book points you to Jesus. You don't have to guess. You don't have to wonder. You don't have to wander through life. Instead, you can open this book and know that God is speaking to me. He's showing me the seriousness of my sin, convincing me that I cannot save myself. And then he's telling me that he came to save me, that there is a Jesus. He is God. He shed his holy, precious blood so that I could be forgiven, so that my sins could be washed away, so that everyone who believes in his name will be saved. So I don't have to wonder if I'm going to make it to heaven. I don't have to question if I'm good enough. I have Jesus and he is enough. Why do I want you to interpret this book well? Because it is a gift from a gracious God. He gave it and he wants you to get it, because when you get it, you get Jesus. And when you get Jesus, you get everything. So my friends, find the time, make the time, and thank God for every bit of time you get with the Word of God. Read it. And it's context, context, context, and you will get the heart of our Heavenly Father. A few months ago, an email popped into my inbox. And I immediately noticed who it was sent from. It was sent from a capital T trans, capital P parent, capital M mom.com. I didn't know who this person was, but my interpretation was, okay, this is the parent, the mother of a trans child. And if she's chosen this as her official email address, she must be very supportive of the transition that her kid has made. But when I get to the email itself, she doesn't mention her son being trans. She just say, hey, I have two sons. One of them found out about your ministry online, really loves it. He wants to come and worship with your church family. So you're just wondering if we could make that work. I attached a picture so you can see what our family looks like. Oh, awesome, I thought. We would love it if you'd come to church. We'll stop you at the door based on your gender identity or sexuality or religion. We want everyone to come into this place, hear the word of God, so they can turn from their sin and be saved in the name of Jesus. So I'm happy about the email, but I'm looking at the picture. In fact, I'm getting really close to my laptop thinking, I wonder which one of the two sons is trans. I'm getting closer and closer, and I know you can't always tell someone's gender identity just by looking at them, but I was just looking like, is there any sign, the hairstyle, the outfit, makeup? I couldn't find anything. I'm confused. Ah, but then I remembered, wait. Her email was a transparentmom.com. Maybe it's a website. So open up my browser. I type in a transparentmom.com. And what do you know? It was. But 2 seconds later, this pastor was laughing so loud, you could have heard him on the other side of the building. Because in the very center of the homepage, it said, a transparent mom. Subtitle, transparent, colon, open, comma, candid, comma, frank. Oh, no. For some reason, I still don't understand it. The email people randomly capitalized the letter. She was not the mother of a, she was not a transparent mom. She was a transparent mom. She was a mom who liked to be open instead of keeping her secrets. Such different interpretations. And all it took was a click and a bit of context. Man, we live in a world where there's a lot of division, even among Christians, even in churches. But sometimes all you got to do is check the context, and you'll get what God is giving. May it be so in me, in you, and here at this church. Let's pray. Oh God, what a gift to have your word. It's a big book, God. It's an old book. It's a book that intimidates a lot of us, but I pray that you just open our eyes to the beauty and the treasure it is to have a Bible. There are literally people who gave their lives so that this book could be here, well interpreted in our language so that we could access it whenever we want. We thank you for their sacrifice and pray that we make the most of it by opening your word today. God, give us humility. Sometimes the things we hear online, sometimes the things we're taught by our parents, even our pastors or priests are not true to your word. Help us to be willing to adjust our interpretation once we see what you're actually saying in this book. God, help us to be a church that's humble. The Pharisees thought they loved the Bible, but they were unbelievably hypocritical and critical. We don't want to love your word in that way. We don't want to use it as a weapon. We want to use it as a way to worship you and to understand your heart. So help all of us to handle this word with care, with caution, that it would be a blessing to our own hearts and those in this community. I pray, God, today's the day for someone to get back on the Bible reading train. For someone who gave up the last time around to try again with the help of pastors and people here at our church. I hope a year from now, we've read huge chunks, if not all of the Bible, that we would understand not just the context of some doctrine, but the context of the very heart of God. Help us to do the work, God, because we will reap what we sow. And when we sow these seeds of effort in your word, we know that we will reap a harvest of faith, of joy, and of peace. It's in Jesus' name that we pray all these things. And all of God's people said, amen.
20: Before we wrap up our time together today, let's go one-on-one with Pastor Mike with another tough question from listeners.
18: Is God's truth intolerant? Oh, that was a short but power-packed question someone recently posed to me. Is the truth of God, the truth of the Bible, tolerant or is it not? To which I immediately say, what do you mean by tolerant? There's been a real shift in the meaning of that word. What it used to mean to the average person and what it means to the average person today are two very, very different things. So before I answer the question, let's define some terms. I think in the past, for most people, the word tolerate or tolerance meant, even though I don't agree with you, I can handle you.

0: judged as intolerant. Even if you're trying to be humble, even if you're trying to be kind, even if you're saying to your neighbor, hey, I don't agree with your lifestyle, but I'm still going to try to be the best neighbor you've ever had. And so we're wrestling with these two different definitions. Is God's truth intolerant? Well, I would say based on the modern definition that tolerance is agreement, tolerance is applause, tolerance is approval, then absolutely the truth of God is intolerant. But there's no way that you can read the Bible and just think that God is okay with everything, that God approves of everyone. It's actually really illogical. I don't think that any of us do either. I don't think we read the headlines of people who've committed certain crimes or see things on social media and say, I'm such a tolerant person. I'm okay with everything. No, we all have this line between right and wrong, what we think is okay and what we think is not. So I think deep down when we really wrestle with it and pull back the layers, we would say, no, you can't accept everything. And so the Bible and its truth is very clear. There's sin and there's holiness. There's right and there's wrong. There's truth and there's lies. So in the modern definition, the Bible is perhaps the most intolerant book ever. But, but the Bible never wants the truth to be a weapon. The Bible never wants us to pick up a copy of the scriptures and just smash people alongside the head because they're wrong and we happen to be right. Now, do you remember what the Apostle Paul says in 1 Corinthians 13? He's talking about love, which he calls the most excellent way. And he says, if I speak in the tongues of men and of angels, but do not have love, I'm only a resounding gong or a clanging cymbal. In other words, you might be so gifted, but you better have love too. Verse 2, if I have the gift of prophecy and can fathom all mysteries and all knowledge, and if I have a faith that can move mountains, how great is that? But, Paul says, but if I do not have love, I am nothing. You could be doctrinally pure. You could be totally orthodox. You could memorize the whole Bible. But if you're not a loving person, you're not really a Bible person. Verse 3, if I give all I possess to the poor, the greatest philanthropist. Imagine you were a billionaire, like tech startup guru who gave 100% of it to help the poor. If you did that, Paul says, but do not have love, verse 3, I gain nothing. What do we learn from Paul's powerful teaching? That Christians should be absolutely full of truth and absolutely consumed by love. That we will have to say to people, what you're doing is right, but what you're doing is wrong. This is okay with God and this is not. You should keep down that path and y'all should repent and turn around because that path leads away from heaven and away from salvation. We'll have to stick to the truth. But God always wants us to speak it in love, with gentleness, with respect, with humility, as people who have been saved by a God when we did not deserve it. And in this messy defining of what tolerance is in our modern age, when some people want some things to be okay that are not okay with God, this is so important for us. You might be labeled as judgmental or intolerant, but if you approach every situation with love and with grace, and if you hold on tightly to the word of God, you will be walking the exact path that God wants you to walk. So let the world say what the world says. Let people conclude or call you whatever names they want, whether positive or negative. If you, as John chapter 1 says, are full of grace and truth, you are a lot like Jesus. You're tolerant in the way that Jesus was.
1: Before we wrap up, here's a quick reminder. 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

0: Anyone who is physically blind is well aware of their inability to see. In stark contrast, the Bible teaches that the spiritually blind are unaware of their lack of sight. Today on Truth for Life Weekend, Alistair Begg explores the reasons why and explains what's needed to open spiritually blind eyes. We're studying chapter 9 of John's Gospel.
1: Last time we finished by asking the question, what possible relevance is there to those of us who are dwelling in the 21st century to consider the story of somebody who 2,000 years ago was a blind beggar and was healed by Jesus? And the answer that we gave to that was clear and I hope understood. We said that this was one of the signs of John's Gospel, which John tells us have been recorded as evidence that may be the basis of faith in the Lord Jesus, which may in turn produce life, spiritual life. These things have been recorded, he says in verse 31 of chapter 20, as signs so that men and women might come to understand who Jesus is and what he's done, and in coming to believe in this Jesus, that they might find life in his name. So here in John chapter 9, we have one of those signs. I'll let you go and find the others on your own. And this is a sign pointing to the fact that just as surely as he opened this man's eyes physically, so Jesus opens the spiritual sight of men and women. Well, why would Jesus have to open men and women's eyes spiritually? Answer, because men and women are spiritually blind. And the Bible tells us in an uncompromising way, and quite frankly, often in a very uncomfortable way, and maybe some of us would want to say this morning, in an unpalatable way, that each of us is spiritually blind from birth. John chapter 8, they come and oppose him, and Jesus says, "You cannot hear my word." John chapter 9, he says to them, "You cannot see my work. Neither can you hear what I'm saying, nor can you see what I'm doing." Now, this, of course, is a quite dramatic statement, is it not? Let me pause here for a moment and underscore it, and very purposefully so. Unless from the Bible we are made aware of the true nature of our condition, then it may be possible for us to respond to a superficial presentation of the good news, which addresses only our felt needs without ever tackling our real predicament. You see, the gospel impacts us by first of all confronting us with the bad news of who and what we are. Until our blind eyes are open to our predicament, until our deaf ears are unstopped to hear this story, then the proclamation of any antidote to the predicament is irrelevant. That's why some, as young people, sit and listen to this story, and they say, "Well, somehow or another, my parents are into this, but I don't need this." Do you know why you say that? Because you're blind. Let me quote to you an Englishman and a Scotsman. First a Scotsman, a contemporary Scotsman. On the nature of what sin does. See, many of us have a view of sin, which is simply, well, I lost my temper, I stubbed my toe, and I said a bad word, I was jealous of Mrs. So-and-so, or whatever it might be. And all of those things are evidence of a predicament that is far more endemic. You see, what the Bible says when it says that all of us have sinned and fallen short of the glory of God, what it is saying is this, that there is no part of the nature of the essential being of a man or a woman that is unaffected by sin. It affects our emotions, it affects our affections, it affects our wills, it affects our understanding of things. There is no little citadel in our experience to which we may go to find refuge, whereby we say, well, I know that I'm not very good here, here, here, and here, but of course, this little area of my life is in perfect condition. It affects our understanding. It affects our intellect. so that we can't think straight, nor make proper deductions, or pursue proper arguments. Oh, you say, wait a minute, you can't possibly be serious. They've just undocked from the space station. We put people up there. We left somebody from Europe up there. Some poor soul is up there with his two cronies for the next 6 months. That is not one of my aspirations, I can assure you. But I'm afraid in an elevator, what it would be like up there for 6 months. Anyway, that's by the way. But someone says, well, we've done these remarkable things. Yes, of course we have. We're able to reason mathematically, but we think flawed about so many things. Our human thought processes, our presuppositions, our assumptions, our human logic are all messed up. Why? Because they are hostile to God. You see, this is where the only place you're ever going to get this is by reading your Bible. You're never going to come to this by yourself. You won't be walking along the road one day and come to this. That's why God has given us the Bible. Listen to what it says in Romans chapter 8. The mind of sinful man is death, but the mind controlled by the Spirit is life and peace. The sinful mind is hostile to God. It does not submit to God's law, nor can it do so. That's the predicament. So when the Bible says we are blind, that blindness speaks to the amazing way in which sin has permeated our condition. That's why the idea of appealing to people on the basis of just how badly they've been feeling coming out of a week may appear, on the one hand, to be very sensitive and kindly. And to say what now we're being confronted with in the Bible may seem to be the very reverse of that. Why would anybody ever come to Parkside Church? And listen to this, that the distortion of sin is such that there is an anti-God bias in our lives. We think crookedly. We think in an ungodly way. When Thomas Watson dealt with this on a Sunday afternoon for his congregation in the 17th century in London, this is what he says to them under the heading of man's misery as a result of the fall in Genesis 3. He says, the first misery is that by nature we are under the power of Satan. Before the fall, man was free, now a slave. Before a king on the throne, now in fetters. And to whom is man enslaved? To one that hates him. Enslaved to one who hates you, who is happy to continually feed the distortion of your thinking, to say to you, oh, I can see everything. And you can't. He is completely opposed to the possibility of you ever becoming like the individual in the hymn who says, once I was blind, but believed I knew everything. Proud in my ways, yet a fool in my part. Says Watson, he rules the understanding. He blinds men with ignorance and then rules them. As the Philistines first put out Samson's eyes and then bound him, Satan can do what he will with an ignorant man because he does not see the error of his way. The devil can lead him into any sin. You may lead a blind man anywhere. Does this affect the way in which we make decisions about the raising of our children? See, the real problems for our children is not, oh, well, they're not doing so very well, or they are doing exceptionally well, or they graduated magna cum laude, and they're now holding down a significant position, da-da-da-da-da. Loved ones, let's just be straight up honest. What the Bible says is that our children are spiritually blind and deaf and are absolutely unable to rectify their predicament. The friends and neighbors to whom we go and tell the gospel are not people living in some middle territory between belief and unbelief, between sight and blindness. It is not that you can sit on a Sunday and listen to the story of the gospel and say, well, I know there is a possibility over here and over there, but I live in my own little world over here. No, you don't. This is the judgment. That light has come into the world and men love darkness rather than light because our deeds are evil. And the wonder of it is that we who walk through life blinded and deaf, showing no interest in God, find ourselves to be on the receiving end of a seeking God, a God who, for reasons only in and of himself, sets out in the person of his Son to seek out those who are the wandering sheep, the lost and the lone, and so on. It is a wonderful story. And the implication, of course, as we think about it as a church, is God going to go, if we might put it reverently, to this extent, to come down into our time-space capsule to redeem us so that we can all sit and sing songs to one another and be happy about the fact that we're all okay no matter what happens to anybody else? I don't think you think that for a moment. I think some of you, some of us, have been lulled into thinking that what the Bible says, it doesn't really mean that somehow or another, it is going to work out okay. Somehow or another, it's not really as bad as it seems. Somehow or another, they're not really totally blind, you know. They're not really deaf. They'll be okay. No, they won't. No, they won't. He who believes in the Son has life. He who does not believe in the Son does not have life, because the condemnation of God rests upon him. This is no some superficial little story to be played with and plied to the masses in a way that disregards their intellect and doesn't take seriously their sufferings and doesn't enter into their lives. So Jesus walks along the road, heals the man. The disciples say, "Who sinned, this man or his parents?" Jesus said, "That's not the issue." He said, "This happened so that the works of God might be declared, so that I might give a sign to all who see that as surely as this man has been brought to physical sight, so too others will come," like he does at the end of the chapter, to recognize that his real predicament is not whether he can see physically, but whether he can understand the voice of this Jesus. Now, Jesus was absolutely clear concerning these things, and if you read not only 9, but read around it, you will find that that is the case. Let us go, though, to the reaction of the neighbors, otherwise you will be just saying, what a waste of a good chapter that was, with him going on forever and ever and ever. It's like standing up on the tee and fiddling around, shaking the golf club in all directions and never hitting the ball. Let's get to verse 8 quickly. His neighbors said to those who had formerly seen him begging, why would he beg anymore? He's changed. There's no reason to sit down there with that little bag on the same corner underneath that shady tree. No, he's up and about. He's up and about to such a dramatic effect that he's caused confusion and division. Well, who is it? It's him. I don't think it is. I think it's someone who looks like him. No. And eventually the man stands up and says, I'm the man, all right. It's me. The matter of his identity, though, is second only to the question of the activity that produced the dramatic change in him, is it not? I'm the man, he says. Well, okay, they said, if you're the man, let's ask the $64,000 question. How then were your eyes opened? And the man's reply is clear and succinct, isn't it, there in verse 11? The man called Jesus, made some clay, smeared it on my eyes, and then he said, go to Siloam and wash. So off I went and washed, and that's how I got my sight. His response is not marked by theological precision. It's certainly not marked by any kind of analytical, biological explanation, is it? But it doesn't need to be, because the transformation is clear. The proof is in the pudding, if you like, or the proof is in eating of the pudding, or actually that's not a good analogy, forget that entirely. The fact of the matter is that he is living proof standing in front of them, right? Well, how did this happen? I'm telling you how it happened. Smeared on my eyes, washed it off, I came home seeing. Now remember and keep reminding yourself of this. This sign is pointing to the wonder of what happens when God opens the eyes of the spiritually blind. When God does what Peter says, calls out of darkness into his marvelous light. And it also produces, or should produce, the same question. When a person who has lived his life or lived her life in one direction is suddenly found going in another direction, it's almost inevitable that friends, family, and neighbors would say, "What happened to you?" Right? And then, how did it happen? That's supposed to be the question that our friends and neighbors ask. We're supposed to live in such a way, not a posture, but our lives are supposed to be unfolding in such a way that people say, "What happened to you and how did it happen?" I mean, I know it's a trivial analogy, but you know, if you have a son whose car looks like a tip, which I don't, so this is no personal analogy, but if you have a son whose car looks like you, it's very difficult to get your feet actually on the floor because of old McDonald's wrappers and CD boxes and all manner of things all over the place. And all of a sudden you go out, you're in the driveway, and you happen just to look inside the car and it's immaculate. That's a cause for concern. Because standard pattern trashed. Beautiful. What do you suspect? A girl? A girl? Or if he comes down looking like he came through a hedge, smelling like last week's chicken curry, but comes down later on looking a little better and smelling like his father's cologne. What happened to you? What do you mean, what happened to me? Come on. What's her name? Well, how did you know? I mean, did you ever have a son had to come down and say, "I met a girl"? No. We know you did. How did that happen? Now, that's what's happening here. And there is a mystery about it. It's as mysterious, even more mysterious, than the process that led to this man's sight. John chapter 3, go back and read it again for yourself. Nicodemus and Jesus having this interchange. And Jesus says, unless a man is born anew, or born from above, or born of the Spirit, he cannot see the kingdom of heaven. And Nicodemus is intrigued by that. And as the dialogue ensues, Jesus says, perhaps there was a wind picked up at that point and just blew as they were talking with one another. And Jesus seizes on the moment and he says, the wind blows where it likes. You can hear the sound of it, but you've no idea where it comes from or where it goes. Nor can you tell how a man is born by the word of the Spirit. How on earth can something like this happen, says Nicodemus. And Jesus says, it is mysterious. The hymn writer picks it up, doesn't he? I know not how the Spirit moves, convicting men of sin, revealing Jesus through the Word, creating faith in Him. And this man is unable to speak in clinical terms. He's unable to speak in theological terms at this point. The journey has begun. There's going to be more takes place before the end of the chapter, but he is at least able to stand up and say, I once was blind, but now I can see. Do you have a story like that? Do you have a volume one, volume two? You definitely have a volume one. We all have volume one. Volume one for this man was blind beggarville. Volume two was sighted. You see, our ability to describe the details of the gestation period through which we came, living in a watery sack inside our mother's womb, or our inability to describe the exact process whereby we were born does not call in question our existence, does it? Someone says to you, well, then exactly how were the 9 months of gestation for you? I don't know. I don't know anything about them. Well, can you give us a detailed explique of your arrival into the world? No, I can't do that either. Well, I'm sorry, you're probably dead. That would be ridiculous, wouldn't it? And yet you take the average interview for church membership, and if people don't speak down the right line, say the same things in the right way at the right time, then we've got to wonder whether they actually know what they're talking about.
2: We need some theological precision here, you know. We don't want, I just was blind, but now I can see. Why not? That's the story of the gospel, isn't it?
1: The Lord will take care of all, filling in all the other stuff. But at the start, what can you see? I see men as trees walking. Let me try this again. What do you see now? What's your story? I was blind, now I can see. What's your story? I was with a man yesterday. I was with a lot of men yesterday, as it turns out, but there was one in particular at one moment when I was speaking to him, and he said to me, you know, my life used to be a complete royal mess. And he says, and what a change has come about. And he says, I can't even fully explain how and what has happened to me, except I am no longer the man I once was. You know, I always think about this in relationship to the thief on the cross when he arrives at the portals of heaven. Imagine that interview process. What are you doing here? I don't know. Well, who sent you here? What? No one sent me here. I'm here. Well, have you been justified by faith? Do you have peace with God? I don't know. Would you know anything? Yeah? What do you know? The man on the middle cross said I could come here. That's all he needed to know. And in its essence, that's all any of us need to know. But by our natures, the story is foolishness. We are deaf to its appeal. We are blind to its wonder. Only the God who opened the eyes of this blind man can open our eyes too. Did you ever ask him to open your eyes so that you might see? Or are you so convinced that you can see that you have no interest?
0: 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As we just learned, only God can open blind eyes. And sometimes even eyes that have been opened can become somewhat glazed over when we take our eyes off Jesus and get distracted by the cares of life or the world's confusion. 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I'm Bob Lapine. 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When Jesus performed miracles, why weren't the religious leaders the first to recognize the Messiah was in their midst? 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
6: Prophet's widow felt rejected by God. Her husband had been a godly man, studying in the prophecy school with Elisha, but he had died, leaving behind a large debt. Struggling to take care of her young sons in the midst of her grief, her troubles were compounded when the debt collector came knocking on her door, threatening to take away her sons and turn them into slaves if she couldn't repay the debt right away. Though the prophet's widow was so frantic she could hardly think straight, she knew where to go during her time of trouble. The prophet's widow ran to Elisha in despair. She pleaded for help, reminding him how her husband had been a man of God, and this was how God repaid him. Rather than giving her money or offering to pay off the debt, Elisha asked her what she had to offer. All she had in the house was a pot of oil. So he gave her specific instructions. Go get as many empty containers as you can borrow from your neighbors. Be sure to get plenty. Then once you've got them all, shut the door behind you and your sons and pour oil into each of the containers and set them aside as you fill them. They did as he told her, and when they filled up the last jar, the oil flow stopped. She went back to Elisha and asked him what she was to do with the oil. He told her to sell it to pay off her debt, then they could live off of what was left over. God took care of this little family in their time of need. I'm Sharon Wilharm, host of All God's Women and author of The Amazing Crab Alley Revival, a Southern historical story about Victorian church ladies. 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
11: People say, well, here's how it's got to be. God first, your family second, and ministry third. Who's heard that? All heard that, haven't we? I have never found that helpful for this reason. How in all the world am I to separate loving God, number one, from serving God, number three?
12: Welcome to Open the Bible Weekend with Pastor Colin Smith. And Colin, all of us have probably heard something like this. God first, family second, ministry, job, or something else third. But it sounds like you're saying that's probably not the most useful way to look at this.
13: Yeah, that's right. And another way in which the same mindset is often expressed is with the idea of balance. You know, you've got a balance between family and ministry.
12: Right.
13: I can understand what's meant by that. But think what's implied by it. That means that serving the Lord is on one side of the balances and my family are on the other side, weighing against serving the Lord. I mean, that's not where any Christian person wants his or her family to be.
12: Yeah.
13: We want to be with Joshua. As for me and my house, we will serve the Lord. So here's the principle that I've found helpful. Forget balance and pursue alignment. That's the principle of Joshua. He's not saying there's me and then there's my house and they're two different things. He's saying me and my house, we want to be aligned. We want to serve the Lord together. We're going to look at what it means really to live for the Lord with your whole heart, and to do that in such a way that your children are brought into that as well.
12: Well, we're going to look at that from Deuteronomy chapter 6, so join us there as we continue a message, Tell Your Children Why. Here is Pastor Colin.
11: Align your life around one consuming passion for the Lord. Now, Moses is going to tell us how to do that in just a moment. But I want you just to notice before we get there that aligning is not the same as prioritizing. People sometimes say this. Have you heard this? I've heard this so many times and I've never found it helpful. People say, well, here's how it's got to be. God first, your family second, and ministry third. Who's heard that? All heard that, haven't we? I have never found that helpful for this reason. How in all the world am I to separate loving God, number one, from serving God, number three? I am to love God in obeying his commands and in placing my life in its totality in the hands of Jesus Christ, who is Savior and Lord, and lays claim not to a part of my life, but to the whole of it. So prioritizing doesn't help me here. He lays claim to my family as much as he lays claim to me. And aligning is not the same as balancing. That's the other thing that so often gets said here. Have you heard this one? You know, when it comes to loving God and loving your family and all of the tensions that are experienced in all of our lives, and people often say this, well, now what you have to do is you have to keep a balance. You know, you should have time for ministry, and you should have time for your family, and you should love the Lord, and you should love your family. Keep a balance. Whenever people say, keep a balance, it always sounds good. But I have to tell you that in my life, I've been amazed at how it is a surprisingly unhelpful concept. Here's why it's an unhelpful concept. If I've got to keep the balance between loving the Lord and loving my family, it means that the Lord and my family are evidently poles apart. They're on opposite sides of the scale, being weighed against each other. I don't want my family being weighed against the Lord. I want my family being weighed for the Lord, don't you? So balance doesn't help me any more than prioritizing, as if there were different things that I'm trying to do and I just must make sure that I do enough for the Lord here, and it doesn't help me. That's why what I'm challenging us to today is to align your life, and then as we'll see, your family, around one single passion, which is serving the Lord. We are not looking to maintain a balance here. We are looking to achieve an alignment. And you say, that sounds good, but how am I to do it? Well, Moses tells us exactly how we are to proceed with that in these verses. You have to begin with your own heart. Verse 6, love the Lord your God with all your heart, with all your soul, and with all your strength. And then Moses says, these commandments are to be on your heart. I'm not going to stop there because that was last week's message. But it has to begin there. Otherwise, it's all hypocrisy. But it doesn't end with your heart. It's to flow from your heart into your conversation. Verse 7, talk about them when you sit at home. So now we're into the realm of family conversation. And Moses is saying, now don't let the love that you have for the Lord in your heart simply stay there. Don't let the work that you're doing for the Lord remain private to you. Don't let the giving that you are giving to the Lord remain in a purely secret sphere as far as your family are concerned. No, bring this into your conversation. Open to them what is the great passion of your heart, and let them, as they grow and in an appropriate way, begin to see the passion that drives you. Now, important question. What exactly is or are the commandments that Moses is speaking about here in verse 5? Luther makes this comment, and I think this is very helpful. He says, when Moses talks about these commandments that you're to talk about and are to be pressed into the core of family life, he says he is not talking about the Ten Commandments in general, but he is talking about the first commandment in particular. That's the whole point. As we've said, chapter 6 and verse 5 is a positive statement of the first commandment, what it means to have no other gods before you. In other words, he's not saying, look, when you sit around the table, you need really regularly to have discussions about why we as a family don't do murder. Well, there might be a few occasions where maybe you should talk about that, but he's not saying that that's to be pervasive of family life. He's not saying that you've got to be talking every second day about why as a family we don't do stealing. What he's particularly saying here is that what is to be pervasive in family life is why it is that we love the Lord with all our heart and with all our soul, with all of our resource, why it is that we're living this way, and why it is that the Lord himself has become the driving passion of your life as a father and as a mother. You're bringing that into your conversation. It begins in your heart, it extends in your conversation. Thirdly, it will be seen in your example. Tie them, verse 8, as symbols to your hands. That is still the love of the Lord with all heart and soul and mind and strength here. The point is simply that the hands are the means of action. And so he's saying, let this love that you have for the Lord that begins in your heart and that is now permeating your conversation with your family, it must also be seen to be put into practice by your family, and that will happen through your commitments and through your choices and through your ministry. If you want to align your family around a single passion for the Lord, you have to step out and lead by example. Real, tangible, observable things. Don't just talk about it. Do it. And then fourthly, it permeates into the family itself. And that's the point of verse 9. Write them on the door frames of your houses and on your gates. In other words here, bring your children increasingly into the consuming passion of your life. Let them be part of it as they see it. Let them participate in it.
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11: Bring your children increasingly into the consuming passion of your life. Let them be part of it as they see it. Let them participate in it. And that's a teaching here. Let me just give a word of personal testimony and a word of encouragement. Seeing a passionate love for Jesus Christ in my father and in my mother has, in God's mercy, had a profound shaping influence on my own life. Profound, lifelong. My father worked two jobs when I was young in order to sustain the family. Some of you know what that's like. You know how utterly exhausting it is. He was on the church board. They called it deacons, but that's what it was. He was on the church board. I think of days when I was young, when he was working early shift and then went to a board meeting for the church at night that went past midnight. I promise you, our board meetings never go past midnight. But in Scotland, they did. He taught a Sunday school class and edited and produced the church's monthly magazine. It was a family business, really. My mother typed it. And then duplicating on the old Gestetner. Who remembers the old Gestetner? Oh, yes. Friday nights, collating, covers, inserts, stapling, and down to church for Sunday morning. My folks lived a verse of scripture that, oh, that God would burn it into our hearts today. As for me and my house, we will serve the Lord. And I knew, and I thank God for this, with all the immense pressures that I could not really have fully understood at that stage as a child, that my father and my mother loved me with all their heart, and that they wanted me to catch a glimpse of living with one single passion for the Lord. I saw it. I saw it. We've tried in a smaller and I think in a much lesser way to do this with our own children. When we came over here, what do you do getting to know a vast congregation like there is in the Orchard, and it's larger now? There were 800 members at that time. We decided we'd have all 800 members round to our home. Can you imagine it? It took a year of Sunday evenings to do it. I remember sitting around the table, the boys were 10 and 8, saying, you know, here's a way in which we can show our love for the Lord by showing that we love these people. And what do you guys think about us all pitching in and doing this together? It'll be every Sunday night for a year. I talked to David about it just this week. I said, do you remember doing that? Oh, yeah. Opening the door, doing the name tags, taking the cookies round. People say to me often, how do you protect your children from the pressures of ministry? Folks, my children have been incalculably blessed by exposure to ministry, the people they have met, the experiences they have had, the life lessons and the sheer laughs that have been in the middle of it all. It's the tapestry of a family that's trying to live what it means to say, as for me and for my house, we will serve the Lord. And so many of you are doing this in wonderful ways, ways that fill my mind and heart with admiration and sometimes awe. Opening your home, hospitality, worshiping together, serving together as a family. Conversations in the home in which you're saying, now, Dad has been asked to do this and we think that this is right. Can we all get behind this as a family and support Dad in this? Because this is a way in which all of us through him can contribute to the work of the Lord. And the same for Mum. And here is something else now that we can all do in different ways. The creativity, the imagination of working out, not how do we balance two things that are poles apart, but how can we begin to live increasingly what it means for Joshua to say, as for me and my house, we will serve the Lord. That's alignment. That's a whole world different from prioritizing. Balance. Think of it, folks. Let this single thought run deep in your life and stay with you as you raise your family. The parents who said, we can't enter the land because we've got little children, led their children into the desert. And the parents who said, as for me and my house, we will serve the Lord. That was the generation that led their children into the promised land. You get it? Don't live for your spouse. For your family. Align your life and therefore your family, it has to be in that order, around one consuming passion for the Lord. Here's the last thing in these last few minutes. Let the cross explain the consuming passion of your life. Let the cross explain the consuming passion of your life. Now, you see in verse 20 that was read for us earlier, as you live with one consuming passion for the Lord, you're beginning to live out what we've been speaking about in these earlier verses in the chapter. Something is going to happen. Questions will be provoked. This kind of a life will always need explaining. It will puzzle the children because it will be obvious to them that what's happening in your home is different from what is happening in the home of their friends. And so what's going on in your home will need explaining if you're walking down this path. And so it says, verse 20, when your son asks you, not if, because if you're on this path, the question will be provoked. When your son asks you, what is the meaning of the stipulations and decrees and the laws that the Lord your God has commanded you? If you love the Lord, that is the question that you are going to be asked. Dad, why are so many people coming to our home? Why are we giving all this when it could be used for other things? Dad, other families aren't like this. Christopher Wright, who is a great commentary on Deuteronomy, has a marvelous comment on this. He says, and if you have your eye on the page here at chapter 6, you'll see his point. He says, it would be very easy to jump from the question of verse 20 to the answer in verse 24. See, question, verse 20, why do we keep these laws? Answer, verse 24, because the Lord commanded us. You see that? And Christopher Wright says, most parents will have felt the temptation to answer their children's whys in similar fashion. Why are we living like this? Well, it's what the Lord says. But you see where he's going here. Before we get to the Lord who commands in verse 24, we have the Lord who redeems in verse 21 through 23. See, why are we living with this one consuming passion for the Lord, Dad? Verse 21, tell them we were slaves in Egypt, but the Lord brought us out with a mighty hand. Son, if it wasn't for the Lord and for his mercy, I'd be a slave today and so would you. Everything I have is what I've received from the hand of the Lord, son. He's the one whose grace has redeemed me from the past, and he's the one whose promise opens the promised land for the future. Christopher Wright has this beautiful comment. When the son asks a question about the law, the answer is the gospel. And to quote him directly, he says, the meaning of the law is to be found in the gospel. Do you see that? He's asking a question about the law. Why are we living like this, Dad? And the answer is, because of what the grace of God has done in my life, son, and in your mum's life, son. Tell them that. And this is the Old Testament. Even in the Old Testament, God is calling parents to do more than teach their children a moral code. It's about loving the Lord, son, with all your heart and with all your soul and with all your strength. That's far deeper than morality. And here are fathers and mothers living with such a deep passion for the Lord that their children are beginning to ask, Dad, how come? Dad, how is it that you sustained love in your marriage? How wonderful to have your son ask you a question like that. Dad, how is it that you endure through difficulty?

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1: 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And Colin, why did you write this book?
2: Well, this is the third in a series on faith, hope, and love. And of course, the Bible says that these are the three things that are going to remain. It's very striking. Paul says everything else is going to pass away, but faith, hope, and love, they're going to abide, and the greatest of these is love. So I'm absolutely convinced that the greatest need of the Christian church today is a fresh outpouring of faith and of hope and of love. I mean, think about it. Everybody is looking for love. Everybody wants to find hope. Everybody needs someone to believe in. And God has given us these things in Jesus Christ. And the more we grow in faith, the more we grow in hope, and the more we grow in love, the more effective we're going to be in the world, and the more we're going to be like our Savior.
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3: 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My name is Wyatt. Hopefully what you're hearing is encouraging you, uplifting you, giving you exactly what you need just at the right time. Hey, all month long here in July, we are talking about freedom in Christ. It's fun to celebrate our freedom we have in America and to think about how far this country has come. But there's even a bigger and more important freedom that we can all have in Christ, our relationship with Him. 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Let's embrace that as fellow believers. 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Study the passages, see what the Bible has to say about this. But always remember, above all else, no matter what you're doing in your life today, tomorrow, next week, there is freedom, true freedom, that comes from a relationship with Jesus Christ.
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4: The house was full with work to do and guests to feed. Martha was doing everything she could to serve Jesus well, but in all the activity, she almost missed the gift of simply being with him. Meanwhile, her sister Mary sat at his feet, listening. Jesus wasn't rejecting Martha's service. He was inviting her into something deeper, freedom to enjoy his presence. Jesus wanted Martha to go deeper with him, and he wants that for you.

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2: Community needs presence, proximity, and permanence. So this idea of going, like, it's not just going to happen, like going to dinner once a quarter.
4: Right.
2: Like, so who in your life are you overlapping? So we had to get a little more deliberate, you know, as full nesters. We're like, what can we do in our community? So he started a men's Bible study every week. 50 guys. It's
4: great.
2: Every Tuesday for 8 years. It's not like a short thing. Like, yeah. It's just a commitment and people come and go, but it's like, it's always there. And when you open the word together, that opens the heart as well to one another. So then I followed as a submissive wife. Like 3 years ago, I started one for women, and we just met this morning before I came down. And the beautiful thing about opening the word and letting the word kind of wrestle in the context of a group is that vulnerability just happens.
3: Hear more from Rebecca at familyminute.org.
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8: America is primed for decline. 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
9: 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No matter how hard we try to protect our kids, sooner or later they'll come face to face with the world's value system and start feeling the pressure to conform to it. 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
8: There was a time when there was a Judeo-Christian framework by which our culture was defined, where a biblical worldview, even if you weren't a Christian, was understood, valued, respected, and supported. That is no longer our reality. You can almost name the category and see within it the decline. Language that used to be only kept for cable television has now become network normal. Even inside the church, people are coming up with new definitions. They want God to be politically correct. They want God to seem acceptable to the culture. Regardless of what he says, his word says, people are overdosing on reality television, putting themselves in the circumstances of others so they could piggyback off the reality of others. I regularly hear on television, they will talk about the opinions of the people are shifting, that they no longer view things as they used to view them. And the great tragedy is that the opinions of Christians are shifting with them, as though God checks with polls before he decides what is legit versus illegit. So how are saints to function in a secular culture? This was the situation in the book of Daniel. Daniel chapter 1, verse 2 says, the Lord gave Jehoiakim, king of Judah, into his hand. That is, into the hand of Nebuchadnezzar. Nebuchadnezzar is the king of Babylon. Babylon is a secular society, a pagan society led by a man named Nebuchadnezzar. God's people in the southern kingdom, Judah, had rebelled against God. And when they rebelled against God, watch this, when God's people rebelled against God, he turned them over to secularism. He turned them over to the king of Babylon. He turns them over. He takes the vessels from the house of God. He invades the church. He brings them to the land of Shinar, to the house of his God. So the secular God takes over the Christian God. The government secular invades the church spiritually and takes the church and secularizes it. That is, he goes into God's people, in the God's house, get God's stuff and puts it in his God's house. Because secularism is a religion. You have to understand that. It's a man-made religion. It's humanism, but it is a religion. So when secular people tell you they have no religion, oh yeah, they do. It's just a religion of man. So Nebuchadnezzar takes from God's people, from God's house, and inculcates it into his secular system. Then the king makes an order, verse 3, to Ashpenaz, the chief of the officials, to bring some of the sons of Israel, the creme de la creme, cream of the crop, including some from the royal family and the nobles, youth, teenagers, in whom there was no defect, who were good looking, showing intelligence in every branch of wisdom, endowed with understanding, discerning knowledge, who had the ability for serving in the king's court, and he ordered him to teach them the literature and language of the Chaldeans. In other words, let's get the next generation. Let's get these young teenagers and let's bring them into our secular culture and let's Babylonianize them. Let's reshape their thinking into who we are, not where they came from. Let's get church up out of them. Let's get their God away from them and let's reorient them. So how do they do that? The first thing they do is isolate them from their spiritual heritage. They remove them from Israel, from the house of God, to Babylon, to the house of idols, and they relocate them in order to re-educate them. When you send your high school student off to college, you have to understand you're relocating them. In fact, you don't have to send them to college to relocate them, because in many of our high schools, they get to undo 8 hours a day, which you give them 2 hours a week. You bring them to church, hour and 40 minutes, hour and 45 minutes, 2 hours a week. They get a little something, something. They are in another system, 8 hours a day, that may or may not reinforce the values that you have as a parent. And in fact, you don't even have to be a kid, because some of you, when you go to work 8 hours a day, are being isolated from the value system you may hear for 2 hours on Sunday. Because the people you're around, the philosophies they have, the worldview they possess, the language they use, the discussions they have, the things they do may be absolutely, totally in antithesis to the worldview you were taught, raised in. Oh, some of you been to college. You know what I'm talking about. You know what it is to walk away from God because you're surrounded by secularism. by a different viewpoint. In fact, you don't even get to become an atheist until you go to college. Because you have to be edumacated out of theism, out of a view of God. He says, let's bring these young people over and let's isolate them so that they're not being reinforced by their God-centered worldview, their theistic orientation to life. Let's not only isolate them, let's re-educate them. Because the end of verse 4 says, teach them the literature and language of the Chaldeans. Chaldean means Babylonian. In other words, let's bring them to school. In fact, he goes on to say they were given a 3-year scholarship. Now, if you're going to a Babylonian school located in a Babylonian city by Babylonian teachers reading Babylonian literature, then you're going to start to think like a Babylonian. You're going to start to think like the culture's influence on you. You're going to read their books and their thinking and their orientation and their mindset. You're going to begin to formulate your views of what's right and wrong, good and bad, up and down, based on the information overload you are receiving. And today, even if it's not a school, you watch television enough, it's information overload. Because it's 24 hours a day, more stations than you can ever tune into. It's overload. It's news overload. It's data overload. He says, let's take 3 years. Let's give them a scholarship so they don't even have to pay for it. And let's Babylonianize them. Let's indoctrinate them in the language and the literature. I want them talking Babylonian talk.
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9: 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Here's Dr. Evans picking up our study in the first chapter of Daniel.
8: Verse 5, the king appointed for them a daily ration of the king's choice food and the wine which the king drank. Let's create hopes and dreams and opportunities and fanfare. Let's make them feel good. Because if we make them feel good, they're going to want to be in Babylon. They're going to want to hang out with the rich and the famous. And then let's do something else. Let's rename them. Their names coming out of Israel, verse 6, was Daniel, Hananiah, Mishael, and Azariah. But we're going to rename them. We have to raise the question, why did they have to change the guy's name? Why can't you just call them what their mama called them? Why we got to change the name? So let's learn a little Hebrew right now. Two of the Hebrew boys' names back home when they were born and their mamas named them was Daniel and Mishael. Please notice that those two names end with L, E-L. The other two, Hananiah, Azariah, their names end with Iah, I-A-H. So now we learn a little bit about their mama and their daddy, because they're the ones who named them. The ones whose name begins or ends with L, L is the Old Testament word for Elohim, God. It's the singular of the plural. In the beginning, God, Elohim, created the heavens and the earth. That's plural because God is plural in his person. It's a majestic plural. God is three persons composed of one God, or making one God, three different persons, making the singular God, Elohim. But if you just want to designate it singular, God said, let us make man, plural. Then he said, he made man singular. So you can make Elohim, the plural God, or you can use El. Iah, I-A-H, is Yah. Hallelujah. Hallelujah means praise. Yah means God. So those two boys were named after Jehovah, which is God's self-revealing name. So now we learn a little bit about these four boys, mama and daddy. They wanted these boys to be baptized with God's name so that they could never get away from God. Because every time you call their name, they had to be reminded of El or Iah. They had to be reminded that they had a God stamp on them. Your job, mothers and fathers, is to stamp your children with God so that when they go to Babylon, their name has already been stamped on them. Because when Babylon gets them, it's going to try to rename them. Daniel Googled food in a foreign land. And when Daniel Googled food in a foreign land, up pops Exodus chapter 34, verses 14 and 15. I am a jealous God, and in the foreign land, they're going to try to feed you food that have been sacrificed to a foreign God and then ask you to come eat with them. You ought to be smart enough, Daniel, to know this food is not just about eating. This food is about fellowshipping around their God, because we've already been told in verses 1 and 2 that he took out of the house of God and brought into his house that served his God. He knew the food had been offered to God. So he knew to fellowship around the food was not just to eat. It was to fellowship with Babylon's God. He knew that this was about idolatry, about the worship of another God. And I hope you understand that's what the culture is offering you today in the name of secularism, in the name of political correctness. What they're offering you is another God. I don't want you to miss something. He would not eat the king's food, but he did take the king's job. He did accept the king's salary. You see that when you read the chapter. Because God is not asking you to isolate yourself from the culture. I mean, you got to work somewhere. You got to earn money doing something. He even wound up going to the king's school for 3 years. He went to a secular university. The issue is not, did he go to a secular university, is did he lose his identity in a secular university? The issue is not that he worked on a secular job. The issue is, did he lose his identity on the secular job in which he worked? The issue was not, did he make a good salary? He's working in the king's court. He's going to be well paid. In fact, he climbs the ladder of success very rapidly in the king's court, because even the king wants somebody he can trust, and then even the king wants somebody who's going to make him more profitable. The problem is not that he worked that job. The issue is that the job didn't work him. Daniel said, I've got my limitations. I'm going to work for you. I'm going to do good for you. The company's going to benefit because I'm here and working hard and being productive. But you have to understand, I have my boundaries. College student, your friends ought to know there's certain parties I don't go to. There's certain things I don't participate in because they have religious connotations against God. Verse 9. Now God granted Daniel favor and compassion in the sight of the commander of the officials. Okay, wait a minute. Stick with me here. In verse 8, we got, but Daniel. In verse 9, we got, now God. Everybody wants God's favor, God's compassion, God's blessing when they've made absolutely no commitment. They haven't said, I'm taking my stand with God, and then see now God. We want to see God now, like we want to be blessed first, and then we promise what we're going to commit after we get blessed. That's called backwards Christian soldiers. God's not going to make the decision for you. He will honor the decision if it's the right one made, but he will not make the decision for you, because then you're no longer the free agent he created you to be. But he will respond to the right decision. You're saying, God, bless me in my career. And God's trying to see whether you've made up your mind. Are you taking him into that career, or you just want him to bless you even though you're going to forget him in your career? This is radical stuff. It used to not be radical stuff because a lot of the people that were around you were like you. Now you will find yourself like Daniel and the three Hebrew boys, the odd man out. To make up your mind and not go with the crowd and not be politically correct, you're going to find yourself the oddball. Let me tell you now, when you don't go with what's politically correct, when you won't go the way of the crowd, when you seek to be a Daniel in a Babylon and still retain the L on your name. I ain't talking about going to church. I'm talking about not eating the meat. I'm talking about not compromising with the standards of God in order to be accepted by the culture. America is primed for decline. You're watching a generation without conscience. Hope you're seeing it. All this stuff that you're seeing kids doing at younger and younger age is because they have no conscience. They don't have a sense of this is wrong, this is shameful. They don't feel that bad about it, because all the systems out there has made it sound like it's okay. And everybody's doing it. And you don't have to feel bad about it. And it's no longer sinful. It's no longer evil. It's no longer something you should refrain from. It's no longer something you should say, that's not right. Yeah, I did it and it was wrong. It's now the end thing. And yes, you are going to look weird because you're living in a culture that says it's no longer weird. So you're going to look strange when you make up your mind. But that's not how I roll, because I got L on the back of my name, or Aya on the back of my name. And how did you get L on the back of your name and Aya on the back of your name? And then you can say, let me tell you about my mama and my daddy. They named me this, and every time I looked up, it was God this and God that, and Jesus this and Jesus that, and the Bible this and the Bible that. Yeah, your kid's not going to like it. It's going to get on your nerves. But when Babylon tries to own them, you've given them a name to remember and something to reel them back in if they depart. Train up a child in the way he should go, and when he is old, he will not depart from. You will give God a fishing reel and a line to reel them back in on. So don't think you're wasting your time when you pray with them and pray for them and ask them, what did you learn in Sunday school, and have devotions with them. I know they're falling asleep. I know they're not paying attention. I know it looks like they're not interested. But if you give them L on the back of their name, Aya on the back of their name, you have given them something for God to use when Babylon takes over.
9: 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Blessings come from God, but not just from God. Tomorrow, Dr. Evans touches on the importance of the blessings we pass on and what to do if they were never passed on to us. Right now, though, let's listen as Dr. Evans wraps up today's teaching.
8: And so what is God calling us to be? He's calling us to be saints in a secular society. He's calling us to go against the grain when the grain is going against God. Because that system out there is sophisticated. Nebuchadnezzar has got this thing organized to keep God out, to redefine value systems, to redefine morality, to redefine order, to redefine. That system is been set up to own you. That is, unless you know your name.

0: Sometimes we know we need prayer, and yet it's hard to ask. 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
2: Knowing God from Harvest with pastor and evangelist Greg Laurie.
3: Jesus says, blessed are they that mourn, for they shall be comforted. You could also translate this, happy are the unhappy. What? That doesn't make any sense to us. So to be happy, I need to be sad? Yes. In this way, you have to see yourself as you really are. I'm a sinner who needs a savior, and I'm sorry for what I've done, and I want to change, so I mourn over my condition. Listen, better to mourn now and laugh later than to laugh now and mourn later. You know, some people, they suppress tears. They should be crying, and instead, they're laughing. See, the problem is we will minimize sin. We'll say things like, well, God loves me and accepts me as I am. Hey, man, don't judge my journey, right? Well, God does love you and He does accept you as you are, but He wants to change you and He wants you to repent of your sin and He wants you to come into a right relationship with Him. When the prodigal son was away from his father, he was sad. When he returned to his father in repentance, he was glad. If you're a prodigal son, a prodigal daughter, you've been running away from what you know is true and right, you can turn to your Father and He will forgive you.
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8: The plan of the world says, be happy now. God says, if you want to be happy, you have to embrace delayed gratification. The world says, get. God says, give. The world says, live for yourself. God says, live for what is eternal. God

0: And welcome to Bold Steps Weekend with Mark Jobe, Senior Pastor of New Life Community Church and President of Moody Bible Institute in Chicago. You know, many of us struggle with handling finances, of course, how to save, how to give, how to live within our means. But Mark, today you're going to give us some powerful biblical principles that can help transform the way we see and deal with money.
1: You know, and a lot of people think that the Bible is silent about money, but in fact, it's actually quite loud.
0: There's a lot said, yeah.
1: There is a lot. In fact, there are more than 2,300 verses on finances, money, resources, wealth, possessions. You know, more than verses on baptism, love, and faith, actually.
0: Yeah, think about that.
1: Because not that it's more important, but these are tied into our spirituality. And Jesus spoke about money roughly 15% of his preaching. About 11 out of the 39 parables are about money, possessions, and how they affect our spirituality. So this is an important topic.
0: Yeah, the Bible is always relevant, isn't it? Well, this message has a unique title. The pie is bigger than what you think. So let's see what Mark means by that title as we listen now to Bold Steps.
2: You know, many of us, well, we weren't always educated well on the area of money. Some of you actually come from a cycle of poverty. Your grandparents struggled with money and lived in poverty. Your parents struggled with money and lived in poverty. And now you are struggling with money and living with indebtedness and poverty. Some of you have had great training. And so your parents taught you how to manage money and you are perpetuating a cycle of good financial money management. But I want us to make sure that across the board, there are some powerful principles that we can learn from the Word of God. I saw a car with a bumper sticker that said, "Money talks. My money always is saying goodbye." And some of you may feel that way, that your money's always saying bye-bye. I heard of another guy that left a message on his machine, and maybe you can relate to this, his answering machine. His answering machine said, "Sorry, Chris and Sue aren't here right now. Please leave your name and number after the tone. If you are calling regarding outstanding debt, please leave your message before the tone." And some of you may feel like that. Maybe you've been at a place where you feel like, "I don't want to answer the phone because it's a creditor calling to collect money that I don't have." And you hate being that way. You hate having to struggle with money. And you feel like your problem is, "I just don't make enough money." We saw last week that our problem isn't about the amount of money that we make as much as it is about the wisdom that we have to manage the money that we make. I believe that there's two types of mentality when it comes to money. Mentality number one is a scarcity mentality. Mentality number two is an abundance mentality. You see, in mentality number one, you view the world this way, as though all that was in the world is like one pie. And if someone else gets a bigger piece of the pie, it means there's less of the pie left for you. We have a scarcity mentality. So some of you here, if someone prospers and makes more money, you don't know why, but you resent them. You resent the fact that they make more money. You resent the fact that they drive a nice car. You resent the fact that they live in a bigger house. Why? Because a scarcity mentality is always competing, comparing, envious, because you feel the more they have, the less you have. That's a scarcity mentality. We see it in children all the time. How about it? How many of you grew up with siblings and you fought about food and cake and candy? And if your mother had a piece of pie, she said, "Okay, divide that into three pieces." And you were always comparing, "Hey, his piece is bigger than mine." How many of you know what I'm talking about? "How come his piece is, that's not fair, Mom. He got a bigger piece than I got." And you have this mentality that if someone else gets a bigger piece, there's less for you left. It's a scarcity mentality. Always living, clinging onto what you have, thinking there's not going to be enough to meet my needs. And then there's abundance mentality. Abundance mentality is an approach to the world and a belief that there is enough for everybody. that God is ultimately the source and has designed a world where there is more than enough to go around. An abundance mentality believes this: I'm not sad when someone else prospers. In fact, I celebrate when someone else prospers because there's more than enough to go around. I don't compete and compare. I'm not jealous and envious of others because I believe there's more than enough to go around. I don't always have to cling to whatever I have and not release it because wherever it came from, there is more than enough to go around, because ultimately God is the source of all that comes my way. That's an abundance mentality. Yeah. It's a hard mentality to embrace. And some of you say, well, Pastor, what about places like where Zach was? Uganda, where people live in poverty. I've been to places in Africa. I've seen poverty that's extreme. But can I tell you something even about that poverty? Most of the countries in Africa have enough natural resources to feed every single woman, child, and elderly people in that country. The problem with a lot of countries in Africa and some of our developing countries is the abuse of power, not the lack of resources, but the abuse of power by those that control the resources. There is more than enough to go around, but sometimes there's greed and egotism that doesn't allow there to be others that are able to benefit from it. Do you understand that? We live in a fallen world, not in a world where there's scarcity, but we live in a fallen world. So I want you to understand, and last week I defined abundance as not having everything that you want when you want it. That's called spoiled, not abundant. Abundance is having all that you need to meet the needs of your household, left over so that you can give, so that you can save, and so that you can enjoy your resources without the stress of indebtedness. That's abundance. So today it doesn't really matter what your salary is, you can still live abundantly. You don't have to make a certain figure to live in abundance. Abundance is a mentality. Abundance is a way of you managing your money. And I believe the Bible talks to us about this whole idea of abundance. And so if we look at the book of Proverbs, written by King Solomon, the smartest, wisest person on the face of this earth, Proverbs chapter 3, I want to read to you a couple verses, and I want you to keep this in mind because this is about life, about wisdom, about health, and about finances. So in Proverbs chapter 3, beginning in verse 1, Solomon refers to his readers as my son. He says, my son, do not forget my teaching. It's the voice of wisdom speaking to someone that's learning. But keep my commands in your heart. You see, wisdom is not just something that you learn from a book. I've run into people that have very little education but are extremely wise. And I've run into some people that have many degrees and are extremely foolish. It's not a matter of formal education. It's a matter of the knowledge that you grasp that you apply to your day-to-day living. So Solomon says, hey, don't forget my teaching, but keep my commands in your heart. Verse 2, for they, the commands, this teaching that I'm about to give you, these commands found in the book of Proverbs, they do two things. For they will prolong your life many years and bring you prosperity. That's quite a claim, isn't it? The wisdom that you apply, it affects the quality of your life and it affects the prosperity of your pocketbook as well. These are two areas that are directly affected by the wisdom that Solomon gives. Let love and faithfulness never leave you. I love that counsel. Let love and faithfulness never lead you. Married couples, let love and faithfulness never lead you. If you're married, commit to faithfulness. If you're married, commit to a strong love that never leaves you. And listen to what it says. bind them around your neck, write them on the tablets of your heart. Then you will win favor and a good name in the sight of God and the sight of men. This is powerful stuff. Now he goes into some counsel that comes from wisdom about life, about health, and about money. And I'm going to derive three main principles that I believe are taught in the next few verses. And if you're taking notes, I want you to jot them down because they are really important for you to grasp. This has to do with the pie is bigger than what you think. I want you to leave this place knowing that God's pie is bigger than what you think. I want you to break out of a scarcity mentality. I want you to start functioning in an abundance mentality. So number one, the plan you choose now will determine the future you live later. Jot that down, verses 5-8. Verse 5 says, trust in the Lord with all your heart and lean not on your own understanding. In all your ways, acknowledge him, and he will make your path straight. Do not be wise in your own eyes. Fear the Lord and shun evil. This will bring health to your body and nourishment to your bones. This is all about a plan. I believe we live our lives choosing our plan. You may not have deliberately chosen the plan for your life today, but whatever choices you made yesterday are the realities that you are living today. Well, let me say that again. Whatever plan you chose yesterday has affected your destiny today. Some of you are very happy about the choices that you made. Some of you are mopping up after the messes and bad choices that you made yesterday. The choices that you make today in the present will determine the future that you live tomorrow and a few years from now. That's why this passage says to make the right choices, you have to choose the right plan. Wisdom says trust in the Lord with all your heart. Don't lean on your own understanding because you have choices to make. You can either trust God's plan or you can trust your plan.
0: 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More coming up in just a moment. You share a little bit about this message, handling our finances God's way, but you also give a great reminder of another ministry of the Moody Bible Institute.
1: Yeah, this ministry is huge, and I have the privilege of leading a ministry that literally impacts millions of readers every year.
0: It has for a long time, right?
1: It really has, and it's Moody Publishers. So if you're a parent, pastor, ministry leader, man, woman, child, Moody Publishers typically has a book related to that category. Such an incredible ministry. By the way, several releases that I think our listeners would be very interested in. For example, Lies Boys Believe and the Epic Quest for Truth. This is huge because so many manhood, what it means to be a boy, sure, a man, a child is being questioned. Or another one, A Steady Strength, Reversing Ministry's Dangerous Drift Towards Depletion. So many people tired, burnt out these days. That would be a great book. Or Parenting Differently, Raising Kids with Biblical Character That Changes Culture. And of course, Gary Chapman's The 5 Love Languages for Men. So if you're interested in any of these titles or any of our other books, go to moodypublishers.org.
0: Moodypublishers.org. All right. Thank you for that, Mark. Let's continue your message now here on Bold Steps.

How many of you know some of you are here today and you've been trusting your own plan for all the years of your life, and you look at your life and your life is a mess? It's time really to say, my plan is not working. I need to choose God's plan. Hello? Some people persist on their plan and I say, well, is it working for you? Well, my life is a mess. No, it's not working. Well, then choose God's plan. I want you to know this about God's plan. God's plan will always be contrary to your plan. God's plan is not an easy plan. God's plan will be a countercultural plan. The plan of the world says, be happy now. God says, if you want to be happy, you have to embrace delayed gratification. The world says, get. God says, give. The world says, get revenge. God says, give forgiveness. The world says, hate. God says, love. The world says, live for yourself. God says, live for what is eternal. God's plan is very different than the world's plan. And that's why Proverbs says, trust in the Lord. Really, it comes down to a matter of choice. Are you going to trust what you think, what you believe, or are you going to trust what God says? There's something compellingly powerful about a believer that lives the Word. The reason I teach you the Word of God every Sunday is not just because it's to give you great advice. I teach you the Word because the Word gives you the plan that God wants you to live by. Now, every Sunday, you have a choice. You can walk out on Sunday morning and say, I'm not going to do that. I'm going to follow my plan. Or you can say, I'm going to follow God's word and God's plan. Everybody has a choice. God isn't forcing you to follow his plan, but God is giving you his plan. And so it says, trust in the Lord with all your heart. Don't lean on your own understanding. In all your ways, acknowledge him, and he will what? And he will direct your path. What God is saying is that if you choose not to trust in your plan, but you choose to trust in God's plan, you don't lean on your own understanding, you acknowledge God in all that you do. In other words, you say, God, what do you want? How do you want me to date? How do you want me to manage my finances? How do you want me to marry? How do you want me to approach my job? How do you want me to think, God? How do you want me to live? That you acknowledge God in all of your ways, then you'll find yourself in the middle of the plan of God for your life. And then he says, I love this part. He says, and he will direct your path. And then he goes on to say, do not be wise in your own eyes. Fear the Lord and shun evil. So there's three things that he gives us to make sure that we follow in God's path and his plan. And they're very simple. Don't be proud. Fear the Lord. Avoid evil. Don't be proud. Fear the Lord and avoid evil. Don't be proud means that you have to acknowledge that God's way is higher than your way. And even if you don't understand it, choose God's way. There's a wrestle that we have in our life. And some of us think that we're smarter than God. We know what God says, but we think, well, I know God says that, but for my life, this is better. That ultimately is pride. Humility says, I don't know as much as God knows. So even though I think that this is the best way, I'm going to follow God's way because I know that God knows better than I know. That's humility. Humility says, I will humble myself before God. Humility says, I don't know what to do, but I will seek God, his wisdom from on high, to know what to do. Humility looks to the Word. Humility prays. Humility raises its eyes to the heaven and says, Lord, I don't know. Give me wisdom from on high. I love what James tells us. James says, when you face a trial of whatever kind it may be, you need to ask God for wisdom, and God will give you the wisdom to make it through your trial if you ask God for wisdom from on high. I think God is just looking down and saying, when are you going to ask me? I have directions. I can show you. So don't be proud. It says, fear the Lord. What does it mean to fear the Lord? To fear the Lord, some people are confused by the concept of fearing God.
Fearing God is not a negative thing like you fear evil. Fearing God is having this incredible respect for God, so much so that you fear hurting him or missing his mark. Fearing God is having this reverent respect for God and his ways. When I fear God, it means I listen to his ways. I fear that I may be disobedient. I respect what he has to say. I carry his opinion in high regard in my life. So I'm not proud. I fear the Lord and I avoid evil. And when I do these things, I find myself in the middle of God's plan. Proverbs chapter 9, verse 10 says, "The fear of the Lord is the beginning of wisdom, and the knowledge of the Holy One is understanding." When you fear God, you will want to know what God says. Let me describe it this way. It's like when, well, you're driving down I-55. The speed limit says 55. You're going 85. You see some blue lights ahead. You don't have your glasses on, so you're not sure if it's a cop car or a taxi. Boy, don't you hate it when you can't tell, is that a cop or a taxi? Well, I know some of you have stopped, gone real slow when a taxi was back there, and then, it's just a taxi, and then you step on it. Now, you're going 85. You could get in an accident. You don't have your seatbelt on. You have your

0: There's great joy that comes from doing life with one another, but that's not always the case for everybody around us. I'm Wyatt. You're listening to Faith Radio. Maybe you're in that position today. You feel lonely. You don't feel like somebody is there for you, that can support you, can walk alongside you. And friend, I just want to remind you and encourage you that you are not alone. With God, with Jesus, you are never alone. 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Just text that to 877-933-2484.
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7: This is Carter Conlon. Psalm 23, verse 5, David says, "You prepare a table before me in the presence of my enemies." You may feel today like your life is surrounded by opposition, like everything is working against you. But God does not wait for your enemies to disappear before he blesses you. He prepares a table, as David says, right in the middle of your struggle. What looks like a place of defeat can become a place of provision, strength, and testimony. The presence of difficulty does not mean the absence of God. He's able to sustain you, strengthen you, and even cause your life to overflow in the very place where you thought you would be overcome. Don't wait for the perfect conditions to arrive before you believe him. Trust him now. Trust him today. Trust him right where you are and allow him to reveal his faithfulness to you right in your situation. It's time now for you and I to pray.
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0: A number of years ago, on my first trip to Hawaii, I was there with all sorts of extended family, and my uncle wanted to teach me how to snorkel, and so we went snorkeling. And I remember the first day that we did, he basically taught me how to put the fins on and how to wear the mask and how to start breathing through a tube, which was somewhat uncomfortable when you're underwater breathing, but get kind of used to it. If you don't do it right, you drink a lot of salt water, which is not fun. But we kind of surveyed the bay, and he was pointing different things out, and he knows a lot more about aquatic life than I do, and so it was pretty fun. And so the next day we woke up, he said, "Hey, let's go do that again." He goes, "I got some things I want to show you beyond the reef that you've probably never seen before." And I said, "Okay, that sounds good." And so we began to go out a little bit further from the shore than what we had done the day before. And what I kept noticing is every time I came up out of the water, about every 20, 25 minutes and was looking, I saw less and less of the shore, to a point that I remember one time I pulled my head out of the water and I couldn't see the shore. And I was thinking where I thought it was, but I didn't know for sure. And I was starting to feel a little uncomfortable. And about that time, I remember my uncle grabbed my shoulder and pointed. And what I saw coming at me was about 20 feet long, flapping its wings with some sort of beak. Now, I didn't know what it was. I had seen Encyclopedia Britannicas before. I knew what a stingray was. This looked like a stingray on steroids. And so I was thinking he was alerting me that I was about ready to die. So I was freaking out. And when you're trying to breathe again and you're underwater and you're not used to, I mean, I was coming up out of the water. I mean, if I would have been Jesus, I would have been walking back to the shore as fast as I could. And he's like, no, you don't understand. He goes, "Just watch this." And so I put my head back down in the water, which I could barely breathe. He swam down. It was called a manta ray. Some of you know this. And he grabbed on the back of the manta ray and was swimming through the ocean on the back of the manta ray. And then he came back up and he said, "Wasn't that awesome?" And I said, "No." Let's go back to the shore, because I was in this uncertainty and I didn't know what to do. And I kind of wanted to get back where I felt comfortable again. We as a culture are swimming in a sea of uncertainty, specifically when it comes to gender. Our culture has decided to take God's word and pitch it to the curb and won't talk about what God has to say about gender. And so I think it's really important, even before we get in this text in 1 Timothy chapter 2, starting in verse 9 today, that I tell you a little bit about gender from God's perspective, because you can't even make it through the first chapter of the Bible in Genesis chapter 1 without God talking about gender from his perspective. And since he's the one who created life, he's an authority on gender. And here's what God says in Genesis chapter 1 and verse 27. He says, "God created man in his own image. In the image of God, he created him. Male and female, he created them." So God makes crystal clear in his word that he created humankind. There's no doubt about it. But he also created two genders, male and female. Those are the only two genders that exist. Now, for some of you, you know this, but I feel like I need to teach this, and I'm not trying to give shock value to this, but not everybody believes this, okay? So when a woman is pregnant, as her term develops, you can go in and take what's called a sonogram. And when they take a sonogram, sometimes they check the sex of the baby. When we say sex, we mean sex, we mean gender. It's all one in the same. And because there's two, they're looking for one specific area, okay? Here's how it works. This is science. If the child in utero has a penis, it's a boy. And if the child in utero has a vagina, it's a girl. When that child is birthed, that boy will come out a male and grow into a man. That girl will come out a female and grow into a woman. That's science. That's also the word of God. God makes it crystal clear. Not only did he create two different genders, but he has distinction for each one of those genders. And whether you know it or not, I'm here to tell you on the authority of God's word, men and women are different. They're different. And I'm telling you that as a backdrop to our text, because when we get into 1 Timothy chapter 2, God has designed roles and distinctions in our world based upon this gender. So if you don't get gender right, if you don't get male and female right, you won't get the church right. If you don't get the church right, you won't get the culture right. And if you don't get the culture right, we have a big mess on our hands. Friends, we have a big mess on our hands. because we don't believe the entirety of God's word. So with that in mind, I want you to turn to 1 Timothy chapter 2, starting in verse 9. We're going to take a look at verses 9 through 15 today. And where we left off last time, we were talking about the men. And what should be seen in the church, which is God's kingdom embassy on this planet, is men who raise holy hands, who pray without wrath or dissension. And so what should be going on in a local church is men who pray. That's one of the distinctives of what it means to be a church. That's one of the distinctives of what it means to be male, that we should be leading the church in prayer. Now he's going to address the females. He's going to address the women. And here's what he says. He says, likewise, I want women to adorn themselves with proper clothing, modestly and discreetly, not with braided hair and gold or pearls or costly garments, but rather by means of good works, as is proper for women making a claim to godliness. A woman must quietly receive instruction with entire submissiveness, but I do not allow a woman to teach or exercise authority over a man, but to remain quiet. For it was Adam who was first created and then Eve, and it was not Adam who was deceived, but the woman being deceived fell into transgression. But women will be preserved through the bearing of children if they continue in faith and love and sanctity with self-restraint. And here what we're going to read about today is God's design for women in the church, what that's supposed to look like. And we're going to talk about four truths about God's design for women in the church. Now, it used to be when we started this church and I would preach a text like this, I would tell Kim, this is going to be a congregational tremor. People are going to leave after this message. I don't believe that's the case anymore. For 11 years, we have said that the entirety of God's word is true from Genesis 1:1 all the way through Revelation 22:21. And I know that I am teaching a group of people that desire to hear what God says, and they want to hear God speak in an undiluted way so they can respond to God. I know that's who's here. But I'm also telling you that, amen? But I'm also telling you that because if you're visiting today, this may not have been the text that you would have chosen for me to preach. And I want to let you know, as a pastor, as we go through a book, I'm teaching the authority of God's word. I believe it's all God's word. I believe it's all true. And therefore, we can look at any text and say, this is God. This is what God wants to say. God does not need a PR agent up here apologizing for him or saying he did something wrong. God needs somebody that actually believes God means what he says, who will faithfully proclaim it, which is what I'm trying to do today, okay? So there's four truths about God's design for women that emerge from this text. And the first is this: when it comes to women in the church, their appearance should reflect Christ and not the culture. When it comes to women in the local church, their appearance should reflect Christ and not the culture. He says, likewise, I want women to adorn themselves with proper clothing, modestly and discreetly, not with braided hair and gold or pearls or costly garments. It means this: in the local church, women, you are dressing to present yourselves to the Lord. That's who you're dressing for. It means in how you dress and in what you do, you are dressing in such a way that when you walk into the church, you are dressing so that God is pleased with the way that you dress, right? That's important that you understand this. Now, here's why I understand that this is important for you to understand this. For men, what we struggle with, majority of men struggle with, lust. A lot of men struggle with lust. And so when I'm talking to men, I'm talking about them. They have to have their heart changed, and God's got to do surgery on their heart so they can honor the Lord and they can honor other women. Women, from what I understand and getting to know my wife and learning about women over the years, struggle with identity and how you look and how you appear and how you perceive other people view you, right? And so God says, here's what I want you to understand, ladies. I want you to understand that when you dress in church, you're dressing for me. Meaning this: you're not dressing to impress other women. You're not looking at magazines and social media and the culture, which changes all the time and says, this is what's fashionable now, and now that's fashionable, and now this is fashionable. God's standard is modesty and discretion. That's God's standard. Well, what does that mean, you might ask? It means this. It means you go before the Lord and you say, Lord, when I go to church today, I want to dress in such a way that's not drawing attention to anybody else other than you.
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0: You're not looking at magazines and social media and the culture, which changes all the time and says, this is what's fashionable now, and now that's fashionable, and now this is fashionable. God's standard is modesty and discretion. That's God's standard. Well, what does that mean, you might ask? It means this. It means you go before the Lord and you say, Lord, when I go to church today, I want to dress in such a way that's not drawing attention to anybody else other than you. I want to present myself to you in a way where you're honored with the way I'm dressed, so I'm not a distraction to anybody else in the service, but I can come and worship you the best I know how. Lord, what does that look like for me? It means that the Holy Spirit in you can teach you how to dress. I'm not telling you you have to wear a burqa and a head covering to come to Brave Church. That's not what I'm saying. But what I am saying is that women need to understand you're not dressing so that other women notice you. Secondly, this, you're not dressing so other men will notice you. Some women, knowingly or unknowingly, come to church and hope to get noticed by other men. That's not why you come to church. You say, well, what does that look like? I'll tell you. It means you don't come to church to show off all your skin. It means you don't come to church to show off your body. It means you don't come to church to show off your availability. That's not why you're coming to church. You're dressing in such a way that you're making yourself available to the Lord to worship and honor Him and Him alone. Amen? Now, guys, we don't talk about how each other dresses. I don't even notice how people dress. Most guys don't notice how each other dresses, but girls, you do. That's why it says here, you know, it's not about the braids. It's not about the hair. It's not about the pearls. It's not about costly garments. You're not dressing so that other people will appreciate you. You're not dressing for the compliments of others. You're not dressing for the need to feel valued and loved. Your value and your love does not come from how you dress. It comes from God's love for you that starts from the inside out. That's what He says. Now, this is a message for godly women. The culture will say, you can't tell me how to dress. I can dress however I want. I can do whatever I do. I'm not speaking on behalf of the culture. I'm speaking on behalf of the Lord Jesus Christ that says, I want you to dress modestly and discreetly in such a way that you're not trying to gain value from other women or other men or anybody in the congregation, that you're coming and getting all of your value from me. That's what God says. That's what it looks like for God. It doesn't mean that you get to be the Holy Spirit in everybody else's life and tell them how to dress. It doesn't, but it does mean sometimes that some of you older women who are more mature in the faith can pull aside somebody that's not as mature in the faith and teach them and help them how to dress appropriately when they come to church. You don't want to be a distraction for the men. You don't want to be a distraction for other women. You don't want to be here looking around and say, are people noticing me? Do they know how much I spent on this? And this doesn't mean you can't braid your hair. It doesn't mean that you have to dress frumpy. Doesn't mean you can't wear perfume or makeup. Some of you wear perfume, wear makeup. It's all good. It means you're not dressing in such a way for other people. You're coming to present yourself to the Lord Jesus Christ. That's what it means. And when he talks about this, I mean, one of the companion passages for this is found in 1 Peter chapter 3. In verse 3, he says, your adornment must not be merely external, braiding the hair and wearing gold or jewelry or putting on dresses, but let it be the hidden person of the heart. In other words, he's going to talk about your value needs to come from within, not from without. And God cares about gender, and God cares about how men dress, and God cares about how women dress. You may not know that. He's always cared about it. Because God created men and God created women, God's given standards for what that should look like. I mean, even all the way back in the Pentateuch, one of the first five books in the Bible, Deuteronomy. In Deuteronomy chapter 22 and verse 5, listen to this. See if this doesn't fit our culture today. even though this is thousands of years old. Deuteronomy 22:5. A woman shall not wear man's clothing, nor shall a man put on women's clothing. For whoever does these things is an abomination to the Lord your God. Nobody heard me read that. I'm going to read it one more time because I think it's important. A woman shall not wear man's clothing, nor shall a man put on women's clothing, for whoever does these things is an abomination to the Lord your God. Now, some of you might say, well, what's the difference? It's hard to tell these days, isn't it? I'll tell you the difference. Guys, if you're really skinny and you wear jeans and they happen to be skinny jeans, that's cool. But if you're not skinny and you're borrowing your wife or girlfriend's jeans to look cool, that's not cool. You understand what I'm saying? In the same way, women are not to dress like men. Why? Because God wants women to be women, and God wants men to be men. Now, you're not going to get that anywhere else, but that's the culture God is trying to create. Amen? So that's why it's important. So it's important for us to go before the Lord and ask the Lord, what does that look like for me? What does that look like? Lord, how do I best honor you? I don't want to be a distraction in the worship. I don't want to be looking around to who notices me. I want to be looking to you, and then I'm bringing you my greatest praise. That's why your appearance should reflect Christ and not the culture. Let me give you another one. The second truth about God's design for women from this text is that their character should represent Christ and not the culture. Their character should represent Christ and not the culture. If your appearance is to reflect Christ, then your character should represent Christ. Notice what he says. Not with these costly garments, verse 10, but rather by means of good works, as is proper for women making a claim to godliness. Meaning women, if you claim that you're godly, there should be works that accompany your godliness. So what does that mean? It means this. Women, the same as men, are saved by grace through faith. It's not your own doing. It's a gift of God, so no one should boast. None of us are saved by our works. It is a gift of the Lord Jesus Christ through his death on the cross and his resurrection from the dead that gives us life and gives us life in his name. That's it. But verse 10 of Ephesians 2 says, for we are his workmanship created in Christ Jesus for good works, which God prepared beforehand so that we would walk in them. In other words, if you truly have been saved by grace through faith, then there should be evidence that's ongoing in your life of works that reflect the character that God is changing inside of you. And that a woman is not to be known for her outward appearance. A woman is to be known for her godliness that comes out from the inside. In other words, when you see a mature woman in Christ, what you should recognize is their love for the Lord and their love for others and their character of integrity and honesty and purity and hope. And all those things are what make a woman valuable to God. Why? Because man looks at the outward appearance, but God looks at the heart. God cares about you. He cares about how he made you, and your value to him comes from the inside, not the outside. Think about this. 1 Peter chapter 3, it says, in the same way, you wives, be submissive to your own husbands, so that even if any of them are disobedient to the word, they may be won over without a word by the behavior of their wives as they observe your chaste and respectful behavior. So what does godliness look like in a marriage if you're a woman that happens to be married? It means even if you married a man that isn't a Christian or isn't walking with Christ, the way you win him over is not by communicating and nagging him and telling him what he needs to do. The way you win him over is by submitting to the Lord Jesus Christ and letting that man see your behavior and your godliness and your character, and that's what will win his heart. If you're not married and you're dating somebody that's not a Christian, let me just save you a lot of time. Dump them today. I'm just telling you on the authority of God's word. If they come back to Christ, you can date them again. But you don't want to be miserable. Ladies, we're going to talk about submission here in a minute. It's hard enough. Like, submission for a woman to a husband is not hard. It's not difficult. It's impossible without the Holy Spirit. And it's impossible even when you're married to a godly man. If you're not married to a godly man, it's like doubly impossible. So I'm just trying to help you single ladies out. But God's looking at your character. He wants you to reflect your character. So what you do in a marriage reflects him. How you treat your husband reflects him. How you treat people in the church reflects him. How you serve, how you give, how you love, how you're kind. Your character is what reflects God. And that's what he's asking us to do. That's what he's talking to the ladies about. This is what he's looking for. He says, again, your adornment must not be merely external, like we talked about, but notice verse 4, but let it be the hidden person of the heart with the imperishable quality of a gentle and quiet spirit, which is precious in the sight of God. What does God find precious in the heart of a woman? A gentle spirit, a quiet spirit, not a bossy, boisterous, cantankerous spirit, but a gentle spirit. You say, well, where do I get that? The Holy Spirit has to birth that in your heart. That doesn't come about naturally. That comes about as the Spirit of God matures you. He says, for in this way, in former times, the holy women also who hoped in God used to adorn themselves, being submissive to their own husbands. It's always been that way for godly women. Notice Sarah, just as Sarah obeyed Abraham, calling him Lord. And you have become her children if you do what is right without being frightened by any fear. Did you hear that? It's awfully quiet in here right now. I just want you to know. How was Sarah a godly woman? Because she obeyed her husband. She even called him Lord. She submitted to him with a gentle, quiet spirit. That's how she was known to everybody outside of her own household, that she was godly by the way that she treated her husband. Single gals, you might be listening today saying, well, I don't know that I want that. Then don't get married. There's nothing wrong with singleness. As a matter of fact, singleness is a gift that's offered by God to those who want to focus all their time directly upon him. That's second class to be single. Singleness is a gift if that's something that you choose, that's something that you want. But here's what he's talking about. He's like, ladies, it's not from outside. It's not who's giving you kudos. It's not how you dress. It's not how you look. It's not who's appreciating you. It's your character on the inside that God is changing, giving you a quiet, gentle, submissive spirit. So let's talk about that. Going back to 1 Timothy chapter 2, verse 11, a woman must quietly receive instruction with entire submissiveness. Now, based upon the first service and people that have talked to me over the last 30 years, a majority of women hate that word. Like, hate the word submissiveness. Like, let's just move on to the next point. So that's why we're going to park it here for just a while. Listen, you say, well, why are we talking about submissiveness? Let me give you some theological truths about submissiveness. Jesus Christ is eternally and has always been eternally submissive to his Father. You want to be like Jesus as a woman? Submission is not a bad thing. It is a godly thing. Even the Holy Spirit has been eternally submissive to the Father and the Son. Submission's not a bad word. Submission is a choice, and it can only be accomplished by those who are godly enough to allow the Holy Spirit to control their lives. But let me give you a truth about submission. When it comes to equality of men and women, what we find in the Bible is that men and women are both created in the image of God, and men and women are both equal. They are. So while man is the head of the wife, it's not this hierarchical structure of I'm your boss. It's in the context of our oneness in our marriage. I am the head of our family and my wife is submitting to my leadership, but we're one.
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2: 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I'm Wyatt. 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I don't say that lighthearted or just, you know, by happenstance. I really mean that when I say it because it says it in scripture. In fact, if you go to 1 John chapter 4, it says, this is how God showed his love among us. He sent his one and only son into the world that we might live through him. Life can be hard. There's ups, there's downs, there's highs, there's lows. But God is steady. He remains the same. He loves us deeply. He loves you deeply. And that's a promise that you can cling to at all times.
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5: Dr. Tony Evans says the raw materials of language can teach us something important about the raw materials of life. 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
6: When you went to preschool or elementary school, the first thing that the teachers wanted to instruct you on was the alphabet, because the foundation of knowledge is based on words. Words are dependent on letters. When people want to cite the completeness of a thought, they will say from A to Z. If A to Z is the completeness of communication, understanding, and knowledge for all of your life, from the time you get up in the morning till the time you go to bed at night, you are banking on the fact that those letters are not changing on you. What the ABCs are to us in the English language, Alpha and Omega is in the Greek language. Alpha is the first letter of the Greek alphabet. Omega is the last letter of the Greek alphabet. When Jesus says, "I am the Alpha and Omega," he is declaring that he himself is the complete knowledge base for all of life.
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7: When life leaves you broken and times are hard, look up, meditate on Jesus' face, look into his eyes, and trust that he knows what you're going through and he knows the way forward. 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
8: How are you going to live your life as a recovering person who is saved? For me, I wake up, I pray for sobriety, power, strength, and desire to stay sober. One of the things I added this year, Bill, is please send me the Holy Spirit so I get the gift of the Spirit of love, joy, peace, patience, kindness, goodness, gentleness, faithfulness, self-control. And I can tell by looking at your eyes that you're thinking I need to pray harder on that, maybe four times a day. Yeah. And you're right.
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11: There's been ups and downs with having adult children. They're trying to navigate Jesus on their own, and the way you brought them up isn't exactly how they're living. It's really brought me more on my knees to pray for them deeper, and that they will have that hunger and desire for Jesus.
12: Are you ready to talk to me? My name is Deborah Falada, and I'm a licensed professional counselor, national speaker, and author. The purpose of this podcast is to have on-air, authentic, counseling style sessions where we talk about how people are really doing and give my guests and callers an opportunity to talk to me as a licensed professional counselor. Each of these episodes is meant to show you that we are all on the journey of healing, mentally, emotionally, spiritually, and relationally together. None of us are immune to the challenges and struggles of life, but we don't have to walk this path alone. I'm so proud and honored to be having these conversations with men and women who are courageously paving the way for open and honest conversations about their personal journey of healing. So if you're ready, let's talk. Today on Talk to Me, I am so excited to have my friends, Chris and Tina Reed, joining me for our family and parenting series. We're going to dive into the conversation about parenting and specifically looking for different themes that come up with different couples. So I was really grateful to have Chris and Tina because they are some of my favorite people and some of my favorite parents out there. It's good to have you guys.
11: Yeah, I'm so glad to be here.
13: Yeah, thanks so much for having us on. We're really excited to be a part of this.
12: Let's kind of start with this question. When it comes to your journey of parenting, what would you say was the theme for you? You know, like what was the theme of raising good children, healthy children? What theme came up as you thought about, you know, as you look back?
11: Yeah, I think for us, we really value the aspect of being present from day one, right? holding our precious babies. And then as they grow into toddler, they need you to pick them up when they physically fall. And then elementary school, you're being room mom. Just even if you're not saying anything, you're just them knowing that you're there for them. Then middle school, high school, adult age, it's been just very instrumental to show them that we're there, we love them, we care just by our presence, not even saying anything. But even now, they still want our presence. You know, none of them live with us, but they want to know that mom and dad are just a phone call away, texting us. We have a family group chat. So it's been a joy to know that they still want us around.
12: Yeah, I love the different ages and stages. Chris?
13: I was thinking about as she's talking, like a journey of moments and memories would be the theme, I think. You've brought up the word intentional a couple of times so far, and it is. Just for us, it's been just really trying to be intentional with creating memories within the many, many moments, right? Life's made up of all these different moments. And yeah, just through all ages and stages, how can we create moments and memories?
12: So what are some practical ways that you have done that?
13: There's like a couple of templates, like in my mind, that we've discussed over the years. And one is just that 1% principle, we call it, like that any important relationship, we're like, is it worth 1% of our time? So relationship with God, our marriage, our relationship with each other, but also the relationship with kids. And we just kind of go very low bar with it. And is it worth 1% of our time? So, okay, so what does that mean? And when you look at a day, you know, there's 1,440 minutes in a day. So 1% of that is, you know, 15 minutes. So is that relationship with our kids worth 15 minutes a day? And well, of course it is. So how are we going to spend 15 minutes a day with our kids individually? And then we kind of look at weekly too and just say, you know,
12: I'm going to pause you for a second because for people who don't have kids, that sounds so easy. But when you actually map it out, 15 minutes individual time with a family of, for you guys, a family of five, for us, a family of six.
13: Yeah.
12: You have to be intentional for that 15 minutes to happen.
13: Yeah.
11: That doesn't happen every day.
13: No.
11: By all means.
13: Yeah. It's like a goal that you shoot for. And you talk about, you know, when you want to assess, hey, how are we doing as parents? How's our family doing? How's my relationship with my son, Jacob, or my daughters, Kaylee and Macy Joy? What, how am I doing with that? Oh, man, I haven't, you know, it's been a couple of days I've missed, you know, spending time with them. I really need to spend time with them. And usually it's like pain points that bring that up, right? It's like, whoa, where did that come from? Why would she talk to me that way? Or why was I so short with them in that, you know? So then you got to check yourself. And, but yeah, just that idea of departing daily from the craziness of life, withdrawing weekly from the craziness of life. And that idea of 168 hours in a week, you know, it's basically 1.6 is 1% of that, right?
14: Yeah.
13: And so maybe 2 hours a week spending with them. But like you're saying, it's like, gosh, how can that even happen? Well, in our minds, when we're planning out our week and thinking through things, it's like, gosh, I really need to spend some alone time with this particular child and work on my relationship, because it becomes more as the kids get older, it becomes more about connection than control, I think, where you're not controlling and doing this and that and this. It becomes more about the relationship.
11: Every week, family night, we would take the bed, like the futon bed, put it in the front room and have game night on it. And we'd all sleep together. And or a movie, we'd have dinners together. We just make it just one day a week where we would just connect together too. Because we did youth ministry for 17 years and we had sports going on. The kids were in all sorts of sports, soccer, basketball, wrestling. So, and being in youth ministry too, you're just always doing youth stuff all. So it was just nice to, we needed to connect together.
14: I think you were unique in the sense that your kids were always with you. I think about whenever we did ministry stuff, you know, you were technically working, but your kids were there. We would go out to lunch after a ministry event. Your kids were there. Yeah. Kaylee would pick me up and drive me here or there as part of it. And then she would join us for an event. Like, your kids were always part of the equation.
13: Being just so intentional with that. And we want our kids to have mentors. That's one of the components of growing healthy adults, is they have mentors. And have someone like world-class speaker, author like you, that I was able to bring in and affect literally thousands and thousands of singles at Saddleback. You did with my family. So the times where I would be like, oh, let's bless Deb and go to lunch, it would also be, hey, kid, you know, Kaylee, I'm going to have you pick Deb up and you're going to spend an hour with her in the car.
14: Yeah.
13: And what are some questions that you want to ask her? You can talk to her about anything, you know, hey, mom and dad are kind of blowing it in this area, or they're stressing me out, you know, whatever.
14: Yeah.
13: But that idea of having a mentor, but going back to being intentional with that in any situation you're in, right? So everyone's parenting journey is different. Mm-hmm. And it's not exactly the same. It's very different. But what we can do is look at some of those principles. And the principle of being intentional, or like Tina was saying, being present, so huge for us, so important.
14: Another thing I noticed along that theme for you was you take your kids on a lot of dates.
13: Yeah, I think, again, just spending some time thinking about how can I make this fun or special or a memory, you know, that kind of thing. That's a huge piece of it. And then when you're out alone with them, whatever that looks like, the question I would always ask each one of them, because I take them all out one-on-one. Tina would too a lot. But, you know, I'd shoot for weekly, and maybe it was like every other week or monthly sometimes, you know, just the busyness of life. But I really wanted to shoot for that goal of doing it weekly. But I would ask them, hey, what's one thing? Give me one thing I can do better to be a better dad. What's that? And then they would come with some very honest, honest things. And, you know, I can remember one of the big ones, and it was a reoccurring theme with our kids. And all three of them at different times. And that hits you in the face, right? And it was this idea of, Dad, you're like present, you're with us, but it seems like you're thinking of other things sometimes. And for me, that's kind of an issue with, like, it would go back to work a lot. That was the thing. I was always thinking about work stuff. And so I would have to fight myself to really be in the moment and not just being with them, but being connected and listening and, you know, engaging and asking questions. Tina's so fantastic at that. She's always been so good at that. Something I've always struggled with. But a cool byproduct of that too was, after I would answer the question, they would always come back. All of them would come back every time. Dad, what's one thing I can do to be a better daughter or a better son? You know, that kind of thing. And we'd have a great conversation about that.
11: Now, like Macy Joy, Kaylee, and Jacob, they want to be intentional too as adults, which is so sweet. As far as like Macy, we would always see Minions shows together. So she picked me up from work, got me a little Minion doll and just like, and flowers, and like took me to a movie. Like, so it's just so sweet when they like do that, like you never forget it.
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14: What would you say was the biggest struggle of the parenting journey as you look back? Was there a different age or stage or theme when it came to that was just harder for you?
11: With your faith, it has to become your own, right?
14: Yeah.
11: So I think they have to work out their, like scripture says, their salvation with fear and trembling. So it's like, it's an ongoing process. So I think, you know, there's been ups and downs with having adult children, I feel like.
13: That's been the toughest phase.
14: Mm-hmm. Wow.
11: Because they're trying to navigate Jesus on their own.
14: Right.
11: And the way you brought them up isn't exactly how they're living, you know. And as far as just wanting the desire, you know, let's go to church every week, you know? And so, because now they have the freedom to make all of their own choices, right?
13: Yeah. And so I think specifically when we're saying adult children so far, we got two kids in their 30s now.
14: Yeah.
13: Just that 20s, the early and mid 20s, such a tough age, because some of it is like, we didn't raise you that way. Like, what these decisions are, or even like financial decisions, you're like, oh my gosh, that's like thousands of dollars that you, how are you?
14: Yeah.
13: It's crazy. How are you making those?
14: And like you said, there's no control. And it's not like you have control in that sense anymore.
13: That's the big thing, I think, that we've learned about ourselves.
11: For me, it's like, it's releasing them to the Lord, because he's our peace, because I'm not going to have peace in this world. None of us like how the Lord wants to give you. So it's really brought me more on my knees, really on my knees, to pray for them deeper, and that they will have that hunger and desire for Jesus. Like I did, we all had to grow up in the Lord too. So just that they would hunger and thirst after him.
14: As kids get older, your control decreases, but if your connection increases, then you still have the privilege of having influence, because influence is based on connection.
13: Absolutely. Yes. That's a huge goal that you know, one of the things Tina and I always said is when our kids move out of the house, one of our goals is that they would be best friends and love each other, love Jesus, of course, and also just want to be with us, want to hang out together with us and as a family. And one of the reasons for that is that we want to have influence in their life still, that we can share something with them and they'll really take it to heart, because, you know, you feel like you live your life for all these years and you have all this experience and you can kind of see what's harmful and you have a lot of discernment or a lot of wisdom and you want to share that with them and stop them from going through certain pain that you went through. Yeah. Right. So how is that going to happen? Well, it's that whole idea is they don't care how much you know until they know how much you care.
14: Right.
13: Right. And they're asking those three questions of can I trust you? Do you care about me? Then do you know what you're talking about?
14: Right.
13: And so a lot of times we lead with that. Hey, we know what we're talking about. And maybe there's not a lot of trust at the time because you don't trust me, Dad, because you're moving in and doing things your way and, you know, trying to say this is things that I should, you know, should do in a real strong way. And so, yeah, I think it's for me, it's been, I need to relax a little bit more with stuff.
14: Yeah.
11: Deb, you taught your new amazing book coming out about feelings. I think, just recently, one of my daughters was just sharing her feelings with me about something that literally I was blindsided about, like mom. And I mean, she's 26 and she's like really sharing her heart. Just, mom, I know you wouldn't do anything to hurt me. I know, but this did hurt me, you know, just so sweet. And I literally was like, I am so, so sorry that I didn't realize that I was totally unaware, but I thank you so much for sharing that with me. Mm-hmm. She could have held that and been bitter and angry, resentful towards me. But yeah, so that's so, yeah, I'll never forget that because that really hit me like, wow, I need to be more aware of her feelings in certain situations, even as an adult.
14: You know, that makes me think about with regards to emotions and with regards to your theme of being present with our kids and their emotions. I think we do have to open our eyes to the moments that they decide to share something that they feel, even if we totally disagree or think it's like, okay, you should not be feeling that or, you know, whatever. I think sometimes the tendency is to be defensive before being present and just receiving it. It doesn't even have to be accurate, but I'm saying, I hear what you're saying and I'm receiving your emotions. I'm creating space for you to tell me how you feel, because that builds connection more than many other conversations can. Like when we talk about the levels of conversation, the first level is the facts. You know, you can talk about all kinds of facts with your kids. The second level is your opinions and your ideas. Here's what my opinion is about this, my favorite this. But then the deepest level are their feelings. And when they have a moment to share, even if it's, I'm frustrated with you, I'm angry, I'm hurt. As a parent, you never really want to hear those things. And I think it's easy to be like, well, if you wouldn't have done this first, but that's not the goal in the moment. I think the goal in the moment is to receive their feelings first. And then later on, we can offer correction, feedback, whatever. But sometimes our instinct in the moment is to deflect it instead of just receive what she's feeling. Right. You could have said, well, I didn't mean to hurt you and you should know that I would never hurt you and maybe it was misinterpreted, but that's not what you did. You just received it first. And that in and of itself, I think, builds a connection like not many other things can. Would you say that you share your feelings with them? And what has that looked like?
11: Oh, yeah, probably more than they want to hear. It's sweet. They listen. They listen to me. In fact, even Macy lives 7 hours away now. Kaylee lives, I don't know, 5,000 miles away. I don't even know how far.
13: 3 years away.
11: But But it's just, it's just nice that we can FaceTime and have the family group chat just to share my emotions with just, hey, can you pray for me about this? I feel really comfortable in doing that.
14: So really the best thing you did in your parenting journey was establish strong connections with your kids. It wasn't even, you know, the character. They have good character. It wasn't even, you know, taking them to church, even though you took them to church. Because people can do that, you know, and it doesn't always lead to good connection. People can do all of these things and try to like, okay, if I do this and if I do this and if I do this, hopefully it'll work out. But really the best way that you have found to stay connected and have healthy relationships with your kids is to build the foundation of connection as a family, but then to each of them individually over the years.
13: Yeah. You know, the top thing, the best thing we did as parents is introduce them to Jesus. And just for us to live that life at home and not be different. Second, I would say is our marriage and just a healthy, growing marriage and loving each other and bringing that confident, solid foundation with that. Third would be, I think that just that making memories with them, those connections, those ongoing moments, really taking advantage of moments. Being intentional, trying to be consistent with those things. Fun is a huge value of our family, so we want to have fun because so many things aren't fun, and life can be so, you know, crazy and painful. And there's so much out there that is evil and bad and negative and hurtful and you know, the loneliness to depression. There's so many tough things out there. What we want our home to be is one of the opposite of that, right? It's loving. It's encouraging. It's building each other up. I think just really showing them what it looks like to love Jesus and love others. Another template that we use frequently and still to this day is the love languages template, right? Yeah. The five love languages. So when you talk about time and touch and gifts and acts of service and words of encouragement and just kind of how can we do all those things to express love to, you know, our kids and then to them, to us and to their brothers and sisters. And so just really creating this family unit that does love each other. First Corinthians 13, 4 through 7, best definition of love ever there. And you look at each one of those elements, being patient, being kind, forgiving, all the things. And how can I express that to, you know, our family?
14: Yeah, I love it. I love it. You guys are doing a great job. You have done such a great job and you're still doing a great job, and it'll be amazing just to see as your family grows and more grandkids and, you know, just the legacy that you are leaving. So thank you for your example. And we love you guys so much.
13: Thanks so much for having us.
14: If you want to go deeper with getting healthy and making healthy relationships, go do a deep dive. Check out DeborahFaleta.com. I'm Deborah Faleta, and it was so great being together again today. And I can't wait to talk with you next week. See you then.
2: 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My name is Wyatt. Thanks for tuning in, spending some time with us. There's a message in Scripture that we don't often talk about, and I want to take a moment and discuss it with you, if you don't mind. It comes from Proverbs chapter 18, verse 1. It says, "Whoever isolates himself, seeks his own desire, he breaks out against all sound judgment." How often do we do this in our lives? We seek comfort. We seek security. We go and we do things on our own. We spend time doom scrolling on our phone, as they say. It's a very slippery slope. I'm guilty of this in my own life, and I'm not doing this to condemn anybody or talking about this to convict anyone. I simply just want us to be aware of the dangers of going at life and through life alone. Get into a community, find other believers, other people who can support you, be around you, and lift you up.

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2: Hi, I'm Johnny Erickson Tata. And if I let them, my emotions can sure drag me down, especially in the morning when I wake up with aches and pains. But that's when I have to call my spirit to attention and tell it to get into alignment with the Holy Spirit. I do what King David did. I talk to my soul, just like he did in Psalm 42, where he said, "Why art thou downcast, O my soul? Why are you so disquieted within me? Put your hope in God, your Savior." Look, friend, like the hymn goes, our souls are prone to wander. Constantly, we have to remind our wayward, stubborn soul to take instructions from God, not from our unstable, unpredictable emotions. So today, if you find your heart wandering away, flirting with some silly fantasy, or insisting it wants time off from obeying God, call it into alignment with Psalm 42. Yep, talking to your soul, it's the best way to talk sense into your heart.
3: You ever feel like one big no button as a mom? Has the word no lost its power because you're saying it 24/7? Hi, I'm Dana Gresh, founder of True Girl. When our kids are little and we're trying to keep them safe from harmful things, it is a season of saying no. But as they grow and are learning to make their own decisions, don't be a parent who's consumed with the rules and weak on relationship. The Apostle Paul is a good example of this. Previous to his encounter with Christ on the Damascus Road, he was fixated on the rules. He was a good man and a zealous religious leader whose language for righteousness was based on following rules. Then he met Jesus, and his heart was won. Emphasize relationship with God and you when you present rules to your kids. Say yes as much as you can, so when you do need to enforce God's law outright, it stands out as truly important. For more tips on how to raise your kids, go to danagresh.com.
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6: Yeah, I tell people that growing up with my dad was kind of like a growing up with a father who was a combination between John Wayne and Jesus.
7: Yeah.
6: There's a book about that that's more different, but he was like, you take the two characteristics of those people, and it was like, that was my dad, and it was a huge blessing. To grow up with him as a father, and my mother. My father and mother both had a passion for seeing and serving and caring for people.
7: Paul's guest today is Ben Quee, the son of former Minnesota Governor Al Quee. As Ben talks about his father's involvement in politics, farming, and prison fellowship. Welcome to Life Support.
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9: One of the detectives, I think his name was
10: Derek. He was a golden boy.
11: All we can do right now is come together.
12: Extreme domestic violence, multiple rapes.
13: Welcome to Life Support. So glad to have you. And this program, we tell stories. We love to talk about how Christ redeems and the different ways that he works in this world. And I have a great guest today to do that. His name is Ben Quee. And if you're from Minnesota, that name will probably sound familiar because his father is former Governor Al Quee. And Ben, thanks for being here. We're glad you're here just for you, not because you're the son of Al Qui. I just want to make that really clear.
6: I,

0: Appreciate that.
1: Yeah, yeah. Well, we're very open-minded here.
0: He casts a big shadow.
1: Well, I bet he does. Yeah, yeah. And so talk about that a little bit, because he was a highly respected man beyond just the political realm. And then you had to grow up kind of in the public eye, and then, you know, your dad has these huge almost like expectations for you to kind of be like your dad. Tell me what that was like.
0: Yeah, I tell people that growing up with my dad was kind of like a growing up with a father who was a combination between John Wayne and Jesus.
1: Yeah.
0: There's a book about that that's more different, but he was like, you take the two characteristics of those people, and it was like, that was my dad, and it was a huge blessing to grow up with him as a father, and my mother. My father and mother both had a passion for seeing and serving and caring for people, everybody.
1: Right.
0: So I'm the youngest of five. My siblings were all born back on the farm. My dad was a farmer before he was in politics, so he's one of the few honest politicians. he felt a calling to go into politics, and none of the rest of us have ever had that call.
1: Mm-hmm. But yeah. But that's a huge blessing. I mean, just to say, growing up with my father was a blessing. I mean, we all want our kids to say that to somebody, right, and feel
0: right.
1: That.
0: Yeah, yeah. And I've known and I cared deeply about many men who have grown up with no father or a very dysfunctional father. So I count my blessings all the time. And again, there's challenges for all of us. A challenge for me my dad was the kind of guy who overcame every challenge that ever came his way. So I grew up with, you know, stories of him when he was a kid, and he was terminally shy. I mean, believe it or not, he's this public speaker. But as a child, he was terminally shy, so he got himself over that and learned to speak. He joined the high school football team. He was afraid to get tackled, so he put a pile of hay in the barn and jump on the hay and then take away hay until he could throw himself. So I just had constant stories about all the things he'd overcame in life and in the Navy. And then you feel expectations that, you know, your dad has done great things, you need to do great things too. And education was a very big thing for them. So when I was in my 30s, this was about 32 years ago, I was going through a really difficult time in life. I was depressed, and I didn't know why, but I was just, it was, my wife was worried about me. I was just hard to get up in the morning, and I needed to do something about it. So we went to a church called Church of the Open Door at the time, and they had a prayer ministry, prayer counseling, they called it. So I went in and spoke with them, and they intuitively knew to ask me about my father, because I told them I'm dealing with depression. I don't know why, but I just don't like myself. And so they asked me questions about what it was like growing up with Alqui as my father, and I told him about, you know, the blessings, but also just the expectations, and just talked about how, I felt for years like I was a disappointment. I didn't finish college. I was a carpenter, loved working with my hands, and he admired those things, but it was like, I had expectations for myself.
1: Sure.
0: Mm-hmm. We the way we think about our God, our fathers, we oftentimes put that on God too. So our father is kind of an image of God in our lives. So, and I felt like I was a disappointment to God. And so in their conversation, that kind of came out. And so they said, well, let's go to prayer. And as we're praying, if anything comes to mind, and just speak it out. And so I closed my eyes, and immediately when I closed my eyes, all I could picture was our third son who had just been born, Cameron. And all I could see was his face. And they're praying and praying, and all of a sudden I just started weeping. And it wasn't words, but I just got this impression from the Lord, is that the way you love Cameron is the way I love you. And he can't disappoint you. You love him because he's yours. And
1: yeah,
0: and so it was just it. I've struggled with perception of people since then, but that was just this deep gift that God gave me that I don't need to achieve or perform to get his love.
1: Yeah.
0: That his love is...
1: That's a real issue for a lot of believers, that that idea that God loves us just as we are is really hard to embrace. I mean, we know it theologically,
0: mm-hmm.
1: but to really not think God's pointing a finger at us and saying, I wish you would have, or why did you do that? It's hard.
0: Right, it is. And yet to feel that there's expectations of what we need to do for him. Mm-hmm. And that's something that I've been learning through the last several years. It's not about what we do for God, it's about what we do with God and developing a relationship where we can listen to what he's inviting us into.
1: Because that's what he wants.
0: Yeah.
1: He wants to have a relationship with us.
0: Right, yeah.
1: You mentioned, you know, it was a blessing to grow up with your father. Your father was a strong believer and acted it out.
0: Mm-hmm.
1: And we were just telling some stories about Chuck Colson and the whole Watergate thing in the beginning of Prison Fellowship. Tell me how your dad was involved with that and some of the unique things that kind of happened in that process. Because you're involved now with that.
0: Yeah,
1: Prison Fellowship, yeah.
0: Yeah. So when my dad was in Congress, there was a fellowship group that met for prayer. I don't remember how often they met.
1: That's a news flash, by the way, that you just said, that congressmen pray.
0: These were congressmen and senators that were on both sides of the aisle.
1: Yeah.
0: That were on this
1: they actually group, so talked to each other.
0: They
1: then.
0: Did, Democrats and Republicans.
1: Amazing.
0: And so, one of the men who led that group, Doug Coe, wasn't in Congress, but he had influence and relationships with people in power and developing prayer groups like this and stuff. So, Colson, of course, he was known as Nixon's hatchet man, and he didn't have a lot of respect from people who had character.
1: yeah.
0: But anyway, so Colson had come to know the Lord and been brought into this fellowship group, and so that's where my dad started meeting with Chuck, and they prayed together, and so Chuck was eventually sentenced to prison for his what he did in the Watergate era with Nixon's administration. And so while Chuck was in prison, my dad would visit him. And so my dad found out that one of his sons was having addiction problems and dealing with drugs. And my dad really felt like Chuck needed to be home with his son. He shouldn't be in prison. So my dad did research about this, unbeknownst, I think, to all of our family, but that you can serve somebody's prison sentence. So my dad went to Chuck and said, I learned that I can serve the rest of your prison sentence so you can be home with your family. And Chuck said, no, you can't do that. But it had a profound impact of Chuck seeing in a real living way the love of Christ exemplified through a brother in Christ.
1: So, yeah. Wow. Yeah. That's powerful.
0: It's
1: like a mirror of the gospel, like Jesus coming to us and saying, hey, I'll take all that sin.
0: Mm-hmm. Yeah.
1: And I'll pay that for you.
0: Right. Yeah. Right. Yeah, I don't know what would have happened if Chuck said yes, but
1: well, now that that's a public story, I'm going to have to steal that for a sermon, because that's an illustration that you can't just walk past.
0: Yeah,
1: it's pretty amazing.
0: It's in Chuck's book, Born Again, but
1: okay.
0: Yeah. So after my dad finished his term as governor, he actually served as a area director, and then eventually was president of Prison Fellowship for quite a while, and had a big impact on Prison Fellowship, and had, even after he wasn't involved in the organization, was trying to encourage them to not be so centralized, but you know, kind of like he was in politics.
1: right.
0: But so anyway, so I learned a lot about Prison Fellowship through him. But I was actually invited to volunteer through another friend at church.
1: And that's how you got involved?
0: Yeah.
1: So tell me about that. A lot of people are afraid to take that first step to be involved with the different organizations that work in prisons and jails. Tell me about that experience for you. What was it like to dive into that and to do what you're doing right now?
0: Yeah, it probably wasn't as intimidating for me because I just heard stories from my dad of the relationships that he developed in with men in prison. But the man that invited me was a guy from our church, Open Door, who had a group that went in on Tuesday nights as part of prison fellowship. It was a fathering program, so helping men deal with issues with their fathers and how to be a good father, and you know, how to be a father from prison. But at first, the things that came through my mind were like, I don't have anything in common with these guys. You know, what am I going to talk about with them?
1: Yeah, they're going to look across the table at you like, what are you doing here? Like, how are you going to help me?
0: Right.
1: Yeah.
0: Right.
1: Yeah, I can see that.
0: It's, right. But one thing, I mean, one thing that I've learned soon after coming was, you know, I think people have the impression that we're bringing Christ into prison. But in all reality, we meet Christ in prison, and in the relationships with these men, and the most profound effect that it has had on me is really challenging labels that we have for people.
1: Mm-hmm.
0: So I've got dear friends who've got some of the worst labels there are. People judge people by their labels, and we all hear labels, and there's all kinds of labels that we have that we use for people, liberal, conservative, you know, and you know, when you've got the label murderer, most people take that as like, okay, there's no hope for that person. But I've learned through my relationships with these men to learn that there's always a story behind that label, and to not judge people by those labels. I had a man in our small group who he was in for molesting three of his children, and that's a crime that when you're in prison, that's the lowest of the low. So you don't tell people in prison that you've done that because they're no respect. But
1: yeah,
0: and it's the kind of thing that you when we. Before I got involved, as you hear about somebody, it's hard to have compassion for somebody like
1: yeah.
0: that. Mm-hmm. But in having him in small group and listening to what it was like for him to grow up, and his dad left when he was a small child, his mom brought in men who, these men that she would bring into his house would molest him. And it's not an excuse for what he did, but it helps us.
1: It helps you understand.
0: It helps though. Understand mm-hmm. how somebody could come to do something like that.
1: Yeah.
0: So it's helped me to really embrace what I believe is that people aren't good or bad. People are on a spectrum of well and unwell. So it's hard to have compassion for somebody who you see as bad, but it's a lot easier to have compassion and love for somebody who you see as unwell.
1: Mm-hmm.
0: And you know, we've all got areas that we're unwell in our lives.
1: Well, sin's a problem for everybody.
0: Yeah. Yeah.
1: And so if you see that person as just another kind of pilgrim who's dealing with the sin problem, that kind of changes your whole perspective.
0: It does.
1: Because I think I've had people walk up to me in church and unwilling to really accept the fact that somebody did something really bad, but you know, they would never do that, and how could you talk about them or you know, be their friend or whatever. And I look at them like, wow, like where did you lose touch with the reality that, you know, we're born sinners? Like, how did that theology escape you?
0: Right.
1: But that's kind of how the evangelical church operates. It's kind of like this tier thing. Like, you know, we're kind of these conservative evangelicals and, you know, we've got it. And anybody who doesn't agree with us is kind of like, well, you know, good luck. Maybe God can touch him, but I'm not going to,
0: right.
1: You know?
0: Right.
1: So that's really important what you said about labels, because I think we live on labels these days.
0: We do. And, and it's caused me to try to, I mean, I'm not perfect at this, but I try to catch myself when I use a label for somebody.
2: 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And now back to Paul and Ben.
0: But I mean, what you're saying, Psalm 139 is by far my favorite, and I've read it through the years, and for a long time that section at the end where David is railing against the enemies of God and just talking about how he hates them,
1: yeah,
0: and he wants them to die, and I always skip over that. And then I was realizing one day is that what he did, because following that is this beautiful prayer, Lord, search my heart, try me, and see my anxious ways, show me my, I can't remember the exact way, but you know, show me my hurtful ways and lead me in the way everlasting. And it's just this way of saying he detached himself from looking, first of all, hyper-focusing on something, but also saying things that aren't true. God doesn't hate those people, and God doesn't want them to die.
1: Right.
0: And so, again, turning that inward and say, God, show me where my sin is, show me where I'm hurting people, and help me to grow in that.
1: Yeah. So when you're doing your prison fellowship work, are inmates surprised that you're willing to receive them as they are?
0: Probably new guys to the volunteer program.
1: Yeah.
0: And when we started, so I was at Lionel Lakes for 10 years, and then we started the program at Stillwater, and we intentionally started the program with, I think there were 6 or 7 guys who had been walking with the Lord for a long time, and just developed a relationship with them so that they could see that they can trust us. Because guys in prison, they are used to people sometimes coming and have ulterior motives of why they want to be in the relationship. So it takes a while for them to learn and trust that, you know, we're not there to get anything out of this. And it's out of love, I see it as a way that it's as beneficial to me as it is to them through these relationships. I've grown tremendously through.
1: Well, the way that we are fed by the media about what prisoners are like, you know, I know what they're like because I saw Con Air with Nicolas Cage. So
0: right.
1: I know exactly what prisoners are like. But, I mean, that's the image that we're fed.
0: Oh, yeah.
1: That every one of them are these guys with, you know, they're walking around with knives in their pockets and they're killing everybody and they're all mean, you know. But when you get to know them, like you do, you see them as just people, right? Maybe they did something that was bad and they're paying the price for it, but they're just people.
0: Yeah. Yeah, and I mean, you and I, we go through life and the Lord teaches us and allows us to gain wisdom through the things that we experience. And that's one of the rich things about being in relationship with men who have gained wisdom and experience and learned from the Lord in ways that I could never comprehend. And to have love and respect for them and to see the power of God in healing and transforming lives. And again, men who have done horrible things understand the damage that they've caused, but God is using and has used and is using in powerful ways, and the love that they have for each other and for other people is really palpable.
1: Yeah, it's amazing. My wife and I had a chance to speak at Faribault. We had a son that was murdered, and so we had that touch with the system from a victim standpoint, After we spoke to them, there was a line of guys saying, "How can we make it right with the people that we hurt? How do we, you know, some of them couldn't write; they weren't allowed to contact the people, and so they understood what they had done, and what was really bothering them was, I don't know how to make it right with the people we hurt.
0: Yeah,
1: and that kind of flies against what a lot of people think is going on there."
0: Right. Yeah, and I mean, they, in all reality, they can't make it right.
1: Right. That's correct.
0: But you know, I've known a lot of men who got the restorative justice program started at Stillwater, and there's a deep desire to do what they can to be a healing force.
1: Yeah.
0: Rather than
1: restorative justice was fantastic for us, and I remember the man who ran it just looked at me one day and said, hey, I'm a pastor, but I haven't told anybody, so keep it secret. But he goes, I know what you're trying to do. And so we were in contact with this man for a long time until he finished his parole, and then we he can't contact us, and so I'm not sure where he is now. But that's a really good program, and it's really important because it gives at least the opportunity for some to develop a dialogue. Mm-hmm. And he would always say, like, why do you like keep writing to me? Why do you care? And you know, it was, I tell him, because I'm a Christian and I follow Christ, and mm-hmm. so why don't you follow Christ too? You know, that kind of thing. And there's a lot of power in that.
0: Yeah, yeah, for sure.
1: Because the world doesn't usually operate that way, and through the power of God, we can be different.
0: Mm-hmm.
1: So there with them is really important. What's the one thing you've learned? I know there's a lot of things, but you know, one main thing you've learned through this time of working with Prison Fellowship, about what have you learned about God by doing that?
0: I think, I mean, again, you know, the labels is a big thing, but just the love of God for everyone, and that there's no one that's beyond redemption, and the power of God's love, Christ's love in people's lives. It's been amazing to see,
1: mm-hmm.
0: And to watch men's journey. I mean, it's mm-hmm. we all have a journey to go on, and we have ups and downs, and to not judge men because of the way they go through their journey, but to walk with them and learning the unconditional love of God, and to be as much as possible that unconditional loving presence in men's life.
1: As an ambassador for God, in a way.
0: Yeah.
1: Yeah.
0: Yeah. Yeah. It's you know, so often people have this image of, I need to go in and teach the Bible and teach mm-hmm. Christianity.
1: Mm-hmm.
0: But I think our call is to be the love of Christ in relationship.
1: Yeah.
0: And to be willing to listen to his leading in that, in what he has for us in these relationships, and how he wants us.
1: Well, when Jesus was asked, like, what's the greatest commandment, and he said, well, love God. And then you can almost see, you know, Jesus walking away and going, like, oh, and by the way, love your neighbor.
0: Mm-hmm.
1: And that one is tough, but it's the command.
0: It is. And yep. The thing that's impacted me about that command is that it's not just love your neighbor, it's love your neighbor as yourself.
1: Yep.
0: And I've thought a lot about that. And as a Norwegian, it's that, you know, that loving yourself is a hard
1: true.
0: A hard thing. A Norwegian Lutheran is like, okay,
1: you're really in trouble.
0: But it's like, why did he not just say love your neighbor, but he said love your neighbor as yourself? And I really believe that as we come to love ourselves and the identity that we have in Christ, and see ourselves as the beloved of Christ, and then out of that to see everybody else as having that same love and loving people as that way, it's a much more enriching and giving loving of others, rather than I'm loving you because I'm commanded to.
1: Yeah, that's right. Yeah. Well, Ben Kui, thanks for all you're doing. Thanks for continuing to carry the torch for the gospel. Thanks for stopping by and telling your story. We appreciate it very much.
0: You're right. Thanks for having me.
1: And thank you for listening to Life Support.
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0: maybe you've heard it before, that the Bible is living and active. There's always something to be gained from reading God's word. Hey, my name's Kim. 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
1: In our culture today, we may find ourselves asking what God is looking for. How are we to live our lives? The answer can be found in the story of Noah and the character that he displays. 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
2: He was a man of fear, a reverence of God. He had an awareness of God in his life. He was a man of righteousness. He was perfect or complete and blameless. No one could lay a finger against him. He was a preacher of righteousness in 2 Peter 2. He was also a man of obedience. For example, he willingly built the ark that God said with no questions. He was a man of faith. He's in the hall of faith in Hebrews 11. Think of this. Noah never saw rain, but he built the ark anyway. In this, Noah found grace or favor in the eyes of the Lord. So the bottom line, God is looking for another Noah. In the world of chaos right now, be a Noah.
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9: Weird things teens are doing today. This is Parenting Today's Teens with Mark Gregston and Courtney LaFleur. And Mark is the founder and executive director of Heartlight Ministries, a residential counseling program for teens. 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This is going to be interesting, Mark.
10: Well, it is. You know, I mean, think about it for a moment. I mean, I go back and I think about times that we used to play, when I was a kid, lawn darts. Let's throw a huge spear up in the air, and the number of people that had their heads sewn up and stapled together. But that's what they did in the 70s. They were streaking, playing these stupid lawn darts. They had pet rocks, mood rings, and they sat around playing some game named Pong. In the 80s, they made mixtapes, big hair, leg warmers. Did you ever wear leg warmers?
11: Absolutely not. No.
10: You weren't even born in the 80s.
11: No.
10: I mean, and so, but I mean, then in the 90s, teens had this noisy AOL internet connections. And some people understand exactly what I'm talking about.
12: Mm-hmm.
10: They recorded movies and used disposable cameras in the 2000s. They wore puka shell necklaces all the time. Had pasture parties, talked on flip phones about Y2K. They wore low-rise jeans, UGG boots, and fell in love with Facebook and Twitter. 2010s, they were obsessed with Snapchat, Instagram, planking, wearing leggings with combat boots. They added something to it. And the YOLO mindset, which is you only live once.
11: Oh, thank you. Yeah.
10: I know. And it's crazy. And so I wonder, so what are the weird things that are happening today? And here's the shift. A lot of the weird things happening today can be very dangerous to kids. So that's what we're going to be talking about today.
9: We'll pick up the topic in just a moment. You'll find us online at parentingtodaysteens.org. Mark, really, are teens weirder today than in previous times?
10: Well, you know, I don't think teens in the 20s are really any different than anybody else. It's just that some of the stupid stuff they're doing is getting them into trouble. You know, and these are dangerous things I think that parents need to be aware of. I mean, this environment is shaped by algorithms and constant visibility and fast-moving trends. There are behaviors that feel new or more intense than before, and a few of them can cross into the risky category. And so one of those that I think is important for people to understand is this viral challenge culture that happens. And it happens with, let's pour ice water over somebody or let's... You know, let's do this. There was this cinnamon challenge that happened a few years ago where people would eat cinnamon and then people started dying from doing that, choking on it. And so these stunts is that you film them and you place them before people and you get attention. You get so many likes and everything else. But some of it's kind of risky. Spin your car this way. Stand on the back of a car. Flip over a car, you know, I mean, do this surfing that, you know, on the back of a subway where people have been killed. Those are all viral challenges that have happened that have become very dangerous, but yet it is a part of the culture today.
12: Yeah, Courtney?
11: A part of this too is just the fact that everything is filmed. So it may not be that kids are any weirder than they used to be. It's just that now we can see it all because it's all recorded and we're all seeing it online. So it does feel a little bit more intense. And kids are truly filming everything. Like you'll see anything happen or they'll go experience something new and the first thing they do is pull out their phone and take pictures of it or video so that they can prove they were there and they saw it and share it with someone. But it also means they're videoing fights that happen in school or their own personal emotional breakdowns, which is stuff that we would never show people before.
10: Yeah, yeah.
11: Embarrassing situations of other people or themselves. And I think there's this idea that in sharing that, they're being really authentic or really genuine. But to me, and I think to a lot of people, anytime you're setting something up to be filmed, it doesn't feel very authentic or genuine. So I get the intent, but it still is a little bit strange to be, like you said, maybe filming yourself crying about something or freaking out or getting angry about just for other people to see. And there's an overall loss of privacy. You know, there aren't any private moments anymore for those kids. And it ends up harming their reputation in the long run, because even if they post something they regret or they grow up and say, that's so embarrassing, I can't believe I posted that online, it doesn't go away. It's still there. And so situations get escalated by the fact that, you know, something can happen in real life and then it can be done and it can be over. But if they're posting videos of it, it keeps going and going and going, and there is no de-escalation then.
10: I think that, Courtney, I think it goes into like the tracking and surveillance of people that happen all the time with SnapMat or Find My Friends or something. People always know where you are. They know what you're doing. People are always watching. Mm-hmm. You know, it's interesting to me. There's people out there that just go out and video people just to make them mad.
11: Yeah.
10: Because they're invading the privacy, but it's in the public, so they do it. And so then you go, I can't do anything without somebody watching over my shoulder all the time. And so it normalizes some of these controlling behaviors in relationships with people, knowing that anything can be placed out there. I think it's dangerous to invade the privacy of people. I mean, I think it's dangerous to invade the privacy of people in public. I don't think that's a good thing. And And so, I mean, because it creates a sense of anxiety with kids.
11: I think that one's huge. Probably one of the biggest differences we see in relationships with teenagers right now is that exactly what you said, the sense of control, whether it's over your friends or a romantic relationship, but being able to see how quickly someone responds to you or where they are or how many people they've Snapchatted that day. Like this is very intense knowledge of each other's lives. And it gives this sense of things become rude through technology that aren't actually rude in real life, like saying no to someone or saying, you know, I'm not going to show up to this thing or liking their picture or going somewhere with another friend and not inviting another one. Those are all normal things that people do, but it becomes rude and hateful online. And I just think it's a huge part of the anxiety in teens that they feel like they have to be perfect in that way to have their friendships and controlling in some ways.
10: You know what's interesting to me that something new that's come up are these deep fake pictures where kids are using AI. You know, it's like, I'm not going to identify anybody else, but for me, it's like you could take a picture of me and make me look naked in front of other people. What, nobody wants to see that. You know, I mean, it would be more of a comedy than anything, but the fact that somebody can do that is ruining people's lives.
1: Yeah. Scary.
10: Because they are showing that to other people, and it's an invasion of privacy, even though it's fake. Mm-hmm. It's not true. It's unreal. Who would have thought that we would have ever dealt with that in high school?
11: Yeah.
10: And now states are passing laws to eliminate that. I don't know how you're going to do that. Mm-hmm. I think that's progress with AI that has a very horrendous part of it that can damage relationships.
11: There's a part of this too that is kids finding their identity. We know teenagers find their identity all the time, and there's a lot of exploring, but this is happening at a high speed with this generation right now because everything's public, things change quickly, they're getting constant feedback, different groups they can join. So nothing's happening slowly, and they're not taking their time to figure it out. They're jumping from one thing to the next, looking for that validation and that acceptance, and that's how they decide to define themselves. And going a little bit deeper into that, I see that happen a lot in teens right now with self-diagnosing. They've put their identity in the fact that they have an anxiety disorder or they're bipolar or they have PTSD. You know, I've had several girls come into Heartlight recently and ask me, I think I have borderline personality disorder. And I'm like, how do you even know about borderline personality disorder? This is dangerous because they're getting inaccurate information online. If they feel they've become a part of that community, then the flip side of that is they can never improve because then they won't remain a part of that community. So they've got to stay anxious or depressed or, you know, have irrational thoughts or crazy mood swings. So that identity becomes a really dangerous thing because they stay stuck in it.
10: Yeah.
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10: Annabelle, thanks for being a part of the program. I've got to ask this question. How in the world did you end up from Russia all the way here to East Texas in Longview, Texas? How did that happen?
14: Well, over like the course of my whole life, I have been kind of traveling throughout the United States. I was adopted from Russia at an early age.
15: Where in Russia?
14: St. Petersburg.
15: Wow, that's a beautiful city.
14: Yes, it is. It's really gorgeous. I've seen pictures, but I haven't visited yet. But I've seen a lot of pictures.
15: Well,
14: really
15: I don't think you're going to be going anytime soon.
14: No, yes.
0: Probably
15: wanna,
0: not.
15: May want to give it a little bit of time.
14: Yes, so. For sure. But yeah, so I was born in St. Petersburg, Russia, and I moved to Connecticut around the age of 2, wow. Fairfield, Connecticut. And from then on, I moved to Austin, Texas, around the age of 7, I want to say. Throughout then, just had a lot of troubled issues with myself. I got into vaping, a lot of self-harm, not great influences with friends. And so that was really hard for me. I then ended up moving from Austin and leaving pretty much my whole life that I'd kind of built to Florida. And that's kind of when everything went really downhill. And so when I got to Florida, I was continuing to self-harm. My mom did not know about it. And so I had not a great support system because I had just moved. I started eighth grade, was just not the greatest.
0: Eighth grade is when you moved? I'm so sorry.
14: Yeah, it was bad. It was really bad.
15: Okay, so what's the self-harm about? I mean, what was kind of driving that?
14: I started in seventh grade because my friends were kind of doing it and it was popular, but then I started to use it more as a coping skill.
15: Wow.
14: For my pain. I didn't really think that I was worth anything.
15: Pain from what?
14: A lot of it stemmed from my adoption. I had a lot of abandonment issues. People were just kind of coming and going from my life and I didn't think that I was really worth anything.
15: Did the adoption affirm those feelings you were having or did it magnify it, make it bigger because you felt like you were abandoned?
14: It definitely made my feelings feel a lot bigger than they were.
15: Yeah.
14: Adoption itself is a big concept, but the reason why it was just felt so big is because it happened at such a young age and I didn't understand the feelings.
15: Yeah, half the kids at Heartlight are adopted.
14: Yes.
15: You know that?
14: Yeah.
15: Half of them here are. It's amazing.
14: Yeah.
15: I mean, it's definitely got those issues.
14: For sure.
0: So did you know at the time, I'm thinking seventh, eighth grade, and you're experiencing these feelings of rejection, abandonment, fear. It sounds like trying to fit in with a friend group that was doing some pretty negative behaviors. Did you know at that point, could you verbalize what you were feeling or did it feel more like what is going on, in chaos mode?
14: Yeah, it felt more like what was going on, chaos mode. I definitely had no clue kind of really why I was feeling any of this. Yeah. It was just very out of the blue. I just wanted to fit in. I wanted to be a part of something. And so it turned from wanting to be a part of something to something that I only knew how to do to help myself.
0: Yeah. Wow.
14: And so self-harming just felt like the only way to make my pain kind of go away.
15: Wow.
14: Even though it caused me more pain later on.
15: Yeah.
14: And so going into eighth grade, feeling like I didn't have a place was really hard for me. And so a lot of the times I spent trying to find friends, trying to find relationships, trying to do all of these things, and it just got worse. And so around the middle of my eighth grade year, I got sent to a mental hospital and I got Baker acted in Florida, which was awful.
15: Yeah.
14: It was not good at all. I actually told my mom that I wanted to go. Because I felt like I needed the help,
15: and that was in eighth grade.
14: Yeah.
15: Okay. Fast forward a little bit to what got you here. What was the decision, or what was the thing that went on that somebody said, "Wait, we got to send her away to Heartlight for 12 months"? What was that about?
14: Middle of my junior year, I had some threats from some people.
15: Mm.
14: I got jumped by a bunch of girls. My parents had realized that because I was involved in drugs and drinking and partying and hanging out with the wrong crowd, and now my safety was even more
15: an issue.
14: At risk.
15: Yeah.
14: They had thought that it would be best that I went away for a little bit just to kind of figure out what the root of all of this was.
15: Yeah. So you get here and you were so excited to be here. I mean, you're just going, man, I just love it here.
14: Absolutely.
0: This is the dream.
15: Yeah.
14: for sure.
15: Yeah. Where was the turning point for you?
14: It was actually recent. I feel like a lot of people will say it was in the middle of their program was 3 or 4 months in. When I didn't come back from my August break, I was in a juvenile assessment center and I was in there and I was very much under the influence because I resented this place so much and I was upset and angry. And I remember sitting there and I was kind of unconscious, but not really. And I remember opening my eyes to see like where I was because I started to regain consciousness. And I remember hearing this like voice, this voice that was like, you have to go back. Like you have to go back and finish this program out. Like you can't just run. You can't run your whole life. You can't be this version of yourself that's going to get you nowhere.
15: Yeah. Was it mine or Courtney's voice?
16: I hope it was mine.
14: I really do believe, I'm a believer, so I really do believe that it was God.
15: Yeah.
14: And I've only told one of my staff this, but as I went to open my eyes, it was all black. And then I closed them again after I heard this like voice. And when I opened them again, it was light. I could see the whole room that I was in. I could see where I was. I could feel the ground under my feet. And I really was, I was scared that I had done so much destruction to everything. And I wanted to turn around. And so.
15: So that begins to happen. And, and you're getting ready to go home?
14: Yeah, for sure.
15: What do you think you'd be had you not come here?
14: I feel like a lot of people say this, but probably dead. Or
15: yeah, it is amazing to me, the, you know, because we don't sit there and tell people, you have to say that. I have no idea what we're going to be talking about while we sit here, but it, you really think that?
14: Yeah, I really do. I don't think that I would have been in a good place at all or anything of the sorts.
15: So your parents did a good thing. So your parents saved your life.
14: Yeah, for sure.
15: You know, you think it's us. It's not us. It's your parents who saved your life, who said, okay, we can't do this. Let's get some help.
14: Yeah, I talked to my dad on my last phone call and he had said, he had hung up the phone and my mom then, went to my mom's phone call the next day and she had said, Dad didn't want to tell you this, but he came to me crying because he said, I think we got our daughter back.
15: Wow.
14: And that was just so emotional.
15: That's pretty cool.
14: Yeah.
15: That's really pretty cool. Why so emotional?
14: It's just, it's so strange to see that I'm just, my parents believe in me and that I believe in myself for once. And it's just cool to see that I have a chance at life now. I have a chance at being this person that doesn't have to run, that doesn't have to hide, that doesn't have to be scared, and that I can actually do it. I can do life.
15: Yeah.
14: So.
15: That's cool. Yeah. Love your parents?
14: I love my parents. I love my mom and dad.
15: You think
14: my mom's
15: they love
14: my best
15: you?
14: Friend. Of course.
15: They would have to put up with you. I mean, I just think that, you know, not really, but no, probably really. I would say that they love you enough that they tolerate things, but make hard decisions.
14: For sure.
15: You know, and you guys will have a great relationship. You know, we know it.
14: Yeah.
15: Well, whenever you leave, we're going to hate not having you here on the property. You've been a joy
14: to
15: be here. And you're our own little Russian girl, the only one that's here right now, as a matter of fact. And so it's kind of surprising.
14: Yes, yes.
15: I hope we keep in contact for a long, long time.
14: For sure, for sure. You're invited to my wedding when it happens.
15: Cool. I'll come do your wedding. I'd love that. I'd love that. Thanks for being a part of the program.
14: Thank you. I appreciate it.
12: So good to hear Annabelle's story here today. We're talking about weird things teens do. And Mark, help us understand why teens engage in this sometimes risky behavior.
15: Well, I think that most of these behaviors come from a normal developmental needs. And I've got to put a something in here. I go, but I don't think lawn darts that they used to use in the past are a part of those developmental leads any more than I think streaking, you know, that happened back in the 70s and 80s is a part of developmental. But people do want to belong. They are searching for identity. They want attention and they want independence. And I think those are normal things for kids. They just have the opportunities to do that differently. And so that environment has turned these normal needs truly into things that are harmful and have higher stakes behind them. And so parents need to know that not everything teens are doing is harmful. They're more aware of mental health. They're more connected globally. They're more expressive and informed. But the problem isn't teens these days. It is the world that they're engaged in and has engaged them in the current of society that makes some of these things they're doing dangerous. And a parent just needs to remain connected in such a way that you can have those deeper discussions about them and help them come back to reality to give them what they need so they don't have to search for it in other places or by other actions, because some of those tools and mechanisms they can use can be very dangerous.
11: It's really easy to be scared of the unknown. And I think that's what's happening now. You know, there's a same level of weirdness, but we don't know the effects of it yet. So it's easy for parents to be really fearful. So what I want parents to think about in that is, do you have a good judgment of what is weird but not harmful versus what is weird and detrimental to your kid? Or are you so anxious that you're just kind of harping on everything? Yeah. Secondly, in regards to your relationship with your kid, if they get in over their head with something that's weird or dangerous, would they be too embarrassed to come to you for help?
15: Yeah. Or if you see them playing lawn darts out in the front yard, you got to go somewhere.
11: Okay? Tell them to move if the dart heads their way.
15: Something is happening that they need to do different, or they're streaking across somewhere. Put it in perspective, mom and dad and all you grandparents. Weird things. We did a lot of weird stuff a long time ago. Yep. It's just as weird now, but it could be dangerous. Know the difference.
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15: Hey, moms and dads, every generation of teenagers has done things that have made their parents scratch their heads. We did. Our parents did. It's a part of growing up. Here's what's changed. The stakes are higher now. What used to be a dumb decision seen by a handful of friends is now film posted and permanent. So before you panic about the weird stuff, you know, your teen is into, take a breath. Most of it comes from the same place it always has. They want to belong. They want to be noticed. They're figuring out who they are. That's not weird. That's normal. Your job isn't to understand every trend, but it is to stay close enough so that when that weird stuff begins to happen and it crosses into being dangerous, your teen knows you're the safe place to land. So stay close, stay calm, and stay connected to your teen.
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3: Community needs presence, proximity, and permanence. 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
3: 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It's
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3: Every Tuesday for 8 years. It's not like a short thing. Like, It's just a commitment and people come and go, but it's like, it's always there. And when you open the word together, that opens the heart as well to one another. So then I followed as a submissive wife. I started one for women, and we just met this morning before I came down. And the beautiful thing about opening the word and letting the word kind of wrestle in the context of a group is that vulnerability just happens.
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9: Give me liberty or give me death. Hey everyone, I'm Than Bennett. Welcome into The Equipped. We are going to be talking about three headline stories today, including the United States of America's 250th birthday, from 48-8 at the World Cup, and an embattled candidate in the United States Senate race in Maine. And of course, if you are familiar with this broadcast, you know this drill. We don't consider headline news unless we bracket that consideration between the bookends, the lens that we call it, of the true and the beautiful. When we come to the beautiful segment at the end of the broadcast, we're going to be talking about what relentless patience and feral cats have to do with one another. That'll be in the beautiful segment at the end of our time together. And if all of this consideration sounds new to you, if this is a new framework for you, I want to introduce you to the Equipped community. 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I hope you will check it out. We are going to start, as we always do, by standing on truth. We're going to land on the beauty of relentless patience at the end of our time together. But this week, as we begin our time together, we're going to be talking

0: about this very famous quote that you probably heard this week leading up to the 250th birthday of the United States of America. And again, it is this: give me liberty or give me death. But I want to ask you why. Why liberty? Why freedom? That is right now on The True. Give me liberty or give me death. The speaker was Patrick Henry. The date was March 20th, 1775. And that quote was the closing line in an emotional and emphatic speech that he was delivering to the Second Virginia Convention. The convention had gathered to determine whether or not to join the Continental Congress and which delegates to send to that Continental Congress. And I imagine you probably heard this phrase sometime in the last couple of weeks as the lead up to the 250th anniversary was here. So we're talking about just a few weeks before the actual, well, the year before the July 4th, 1776, signing of the Declaration of Independence, the adoption of the Declaration of Independence. This is the year before, as Virginia is trying to decide whether or not to send delegates, and if so, who? And Patrick Henry has risen in front of the convention and is trying to convince his fellow Virginians that this is something that they should do, and why. And what has actually resulted from this quote is one of the most famous, and I think one of the most, certainly the most well-known, but I would think one of the most consequential as well, articulations of this belief that life needs to be infused with freedom if it is to have value. And I want to read for you just a couple of more lines from this quote. Give me liberty or give me death is the closing punctuation. It's probably the part of it that you have heard many times before. But listen to these couple of lines in context. Patrick Henry to his fellow Virginian, to his fellow Virginians on March 20th, 1775, he said this: is life so dear or peace so sweet as to be purchased at the price of chains and slavery? Forbid it, Almighty God. I know not what course others may take, but as for me, give me liberty or give me death. This was not a context-free declaration that freedom is something that Patrick Henry wanted more than death. This was a declaration that freedom and liberty were something central to the creation of his being by the Almighty God, and that there was not life worth living without it because his God had designed him this way. Your God has designed you that way as well, and we will return to that thought in just a moment. But Henry's speech is now viewed as a pivotal moment, and maybe even the pivotal moment, in the Virginia Convention's ultimate decision to establish a committee that would send delegates to the Continental Congress. It was a very pivotal moment in the history of the United States. When that committee was formed, Henry would chair it, and Virginia would send some of the most consequential founders to that Congress. They would send, among others, George Washington, the first president of the United States, and Thomas Jefferson III, and of course, one of the main architects of our founding documents. This was a very consequential decision, and Patrick Henry played a key role in convincing his fellow Virginians to actually join that Congress. Now, today, that idea that Henry expressed, that liberty is worth risking death, it is an idea that is almost universally accepted in many, many parts of the world. Many, many, and the vast majority of humans that walk the earth would confess an allegiance to this. Now, in some places, this idea will actually get you death, and so there will be less acceptance of it. But it is a widely accepted idea that you need freedom to make life worth living. And I want to ask you today why. What is it about freedom? And I would intertwine with that idea the idea of independence. These things are slightly different things. Independence means the ability to chart your own course, whereas freedom is very different. You can be independent without being free. It's probably a conversation for another time, but it's something worth acknowledging as we have this conversation. You can be independent and still very much in bondage. But what is it about that freedom that engenders that kind of passion around the world? Even a willing disregard for someone's personal safety, we see it all the time. You risk your life in order to defend your freedom. But why? I would point you to Galatians chapter 5. This is an idea repeated throughout Scripture, but Galatians 5 is maybe the most beautiful articulation of this. It reveals a two-part answer to that question that I would invite you to consider today. First, freedom is worth prioritizing because you were created and designed to be free. Galatians 5:1 says it this way, "It was for freedom that Christ has set us free. Stand firm then and do not let yourselves be burdened again by a yoke of slavery." The freedom that Jesus has for you, it's not only worth risking your life for, but it was in fact worth Jesus giving his life for. He loved you so much that he gave his life in order for you to be free. Number two, freedom is not an end unto itself. Very far from it. In fact, exactly the opposite, 180 degrees in the other direction. Galatians 5:13 puts it this way. It says that you, my brothers and sisters, were called to be free, but do not use your freedom to indulge the flesh. Rather, serve one another humbly in love. Your freedom was worth everything to Jesus. But it was not simply for you. It was meant to be spent and poured out for others. It was meant to be used in the same way that Jesus used and spent his freedom from the Father for you. And so as we begin to shift our attention to headline news, we're going to start with a story about the celebration of America's 250th birthday. And that story, it has an immense amount of triumph. It also has significant struggle in it. But the entire story, both sides of it, cannot be accurately told without including this central tenet of freedom and liberty. Both America's founding and its continued thriving hinge on this belief that individual freedom is necessary for the benefit of the larger collective, of the larger nation. It is a belief that has yielded astounding fruit and tremendous prosperity over the last 250 years. But that result really should not be surprising to you as a Jesus follower. Because you were created for freedom, and you are to use that freedom in service to others. Why freedom? Because your liberty, your freedom, was worth death to Jesus. Your freedom was worth death to Jesus, and it is your mandate, your job, your responsibility to use that freedom for others. It is a perfect truth to stand on as we consider our leading story this week on The Equipped, and that is simply that the United States of America is officially 250 years old. You are no doubt aware of this after Saturday's celebration of the quarter millennium. It's also called the semi-quinquennial of the adoption of the Declaration of Independence on July 4th, 1776. We alluded to this. The Virginia delegation sent delegates. Ultimately, they joined with the delegates from other states and declared independence on July 4th, 1776. Americans celebrated across the nation this week, but they did it in many parts of the country amid record high temperatures, also volatile storms across the eastern part of the country. I will tell you, our family lives just outside of Washington, D.C., and shortly before we were about ready to head out to see some fireworks, we had two giant trees that came down over our driveway. And so I got to pause and do one of my favorite things, which is run the chainsaw to get the driveway clear. Unfortunately, the storms continued and actually kept us from heading out to see the fireworks just down the road from here in Washington, D.C. The flagship celebration that was happening on the National Mall was actually delayed. The area was evacuated for a time as a strong thunderstorm rolled through. Ultimately, very late in the evening, it was opened back up. People were able to re-enter, and the fireworks went off. They ran until well after midnight. I will tell you, I was already asleep. The trees and the storms had kept us from getting out for the celebration. There were also more than 30 people, by the way, over the course of the last week in the United States that died as a result of that intense heat in the United States. The epicenter of that was in New Jersey. 29 deaths are attributed to the heat wave, and that is after 1,300 lives were lost in Europe last week because of extreme temperatures. As we think about how to interact with this story, this really dovetails with the truth this week, but America is still a very young nation, relatively speaking, but it has had a tremendous world-changing impact in that short time. The 2.5 centuries since the founders met in Philadelphia to sign the Declaration and begin to establish the new country with the four formative documents. They threw over the Brits, and as a result, the concept that came out of there has produced stratospheric strides forward in human innovation and flourishing, and much of that is rooted in this idea of individual liberty and opportunity. The strength of America has been and it continues to be found largely in those liberties that are granted to individuals, not to a government. It has created an incentive for every generation to leave both their children and their country better off than it was when they found it. And the byproduct has been the world's superpower and the most advanced and prosperous civilization that the world has ever known. But I would tell you that this experiment, which is America's Democratic Republic, it is still in its adolescent stage at very most, maybe not even its adolescent stage, is prosperous and is thriving and is world-changing as the impact has already been. It is still very young. And really, if you are an American citizen, it falls to you and it falls to me to determine what type of country is going to be left to the generation that follows us. If you're a Jesus follower in America, you have an even greater responsibility because you have a multifaceted charge, not only to walk out the governing aspect of that mandate, but one to walk out a larger charge that is built around two duties. The first one is pointing mankind at large to an eternal kingdom. Not to the United States of America, but to the kingdom that your God has established and the one that will reign forever. We find that charge in Colossians 3:2. But the second part of this charge is one that is much more rooted in the temporal that we're talking about today. It is one about investing in the flourishing of your current home here on earth. We find this charge in Jeremiah 29:4-7. And those two mandates, those two responsibilities, those two invitations might seem contradictory at first, but I would tell you they are very much intertwined and they are very much complementary of each other. Your association in that eternal home, it actually gives you the freedom and the liberty to live with open hands towards your neighbor and towards your community in the here and now. It gives you that internal framework that is necessary to prioritize the well-being of others. Your natural instinct is going to be to defend your own. But it's your confidence and your assurance in that eternal kingdom that allows you to prioritize the well-being of those around you over yourself. I would tell you that it also gives you, it gives to your nation the secret sauce that is necessary to flourish. So as a Jesus follower, you are looking toward the eternal kingdom, but that keeping your eyes, setting your eyes on that eternal kingdom sets you free to prioritize the well-being of your city, of your community, and of your neighbor. Let's do that today as the Equipped Family. 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Than Bennett here with a special invitation for you. So much in our world today is screaming for us to be consumed by fear and division and brokenness. 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We should live not from a place of fear, but instead our lives should be marked with power and with love and with sound minds. And so every week I'm sending out the Equipped newsletter. 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Again, it's theequippednewsletter.com. I'll see you there. Forty-eight national teams competing in the World Cup have been reduced to just eight as the second knockout round of the contest is now concluded. All three host countries, Canada, Mexico, and the United States, they all lost in the round of 16, the second knockout round. And so quarterfinal play will begin on Thursday, July 9th. There was quite a bit of controversy leading up to the U.S.-Belgium game in that second round when one of the United States' leading players, he'd received a red card in the opening knockout round. And by rule, that meant that he was automatically suspended for round two. U.S. President Donald Trump called the president of FIFA and asked for a review of the suspension. Ultimately, that review happened, and FIFA reinstated the player for the second round, which created great controversy. Of course, FIFA said that the request from the president of the United States was not dispositive or did not impact the process. The Belgians probably had a little bit different perspective of that decision, but ultimately it didn't matter. Belgium beat the United States 4-1 and advanced to the round of eight. And I think as we zoom out and think about how we as the Equip family should engage with this story, this has become a consistent theme for us now. As World Cup fever has swept the world, that has certainly included the United States. So many eyes are on this soccer contest, and the United States is hosting it for the first time since 1994. They're co-hosts this year with Canada and Mexico. And the elimination of all the host countries will diminish the local rooting interest among those host nations, but the remaining 2 weeks of the tournament are still going to attract and draw the eyes of the world on North America, on this region. And we as the Equip community have been continually considering how to welcome the nations of the world in a way that makes disciples of Jesus Christ. And we've got two more weeks to do it in this regard. This is obviously a mandate that continues throughout our days on earth, but this is a unique opportunity for us to do it while the attention of the world is on us without us having to gin up that attention. And so as we think about sporting events like this one, this is a very major one. It's the largest sporting event in the world. It happens once every 4 years. They often stir up intense emotions, and certainly that happened regarding this situation of the red card in the United States and Belgium. And so those emotions, they have the potential to accentuate conflict, and they did that this week. But they also present an opportunity for Jesus followers, for you and me, to demonstrate what 1 Peter 2:9 calls peculiar love. It says that we will be a peculiar people. Why will we be peculiar? Because we will act differently in those moments of great conflict. We can demonstrate peculiar love for both our neighbor and our sporting adversary in these next couple of weeks. And so as the World Cup moves closer to an end, take just a moment today to again consider how you can be a catalyst for the Great Commission. How can you welcome the nations in a way that makes disciples of Jesus Christ? final story of the week is going to be a brief one. It is that Graham Plattner, the Democrat nominee for U.S. Senate in Maine, is considering withdrawing after additional allegations surfaced of sexual misconduct. There have been previous allegations. Plattner has denied the specifics, but has said that he has made missteps in previous relationships. He has to withdraw by July 13th if Democrats are going to be able to select a new nominee to replace him on November's ballot. This story is getting even more attention because Maine is considered pivotal in the larger nationwide race to control the United States Senate. I just want to make a couple of observations for us as the Equipped family about this story. First of all, scandal in politics seem to be increasingly ubiquitous. And I know as a Jesus follower, regardless of your political persuasion, this can be very, very discouraging. But I want to remind you that your story is also a story of rescue and redemption. Your sin once threatened to condemn you to eternal separation from your Creator. But the astounding and yes, even scandalous love of your God wiped away your sentence and put in its place the gift of eternal life. And because of that, you have the ability to inject optimism into a story like this one. That optimism is not rooted in a candidate or a party or a nominee or an elected official. It is rooted in the fact that you are a sinner in need of a Savior, and that Savior has already come. And so regardless of who ultimately prevails in Maine or even which party controls the United States Senate, my friend, your God is on the throne, and He has given you work to do. It is work that is defined by Luke chapter 19, verse 10, which says this, "For the Son of Man came to seek and save the lost." The beautiful this week starts with hissing kittens. Our youngest daughter, Hope, recently talked her way into possession of not one, not two, but three kittens for her birthday. And let me tell you, they are very feral kittens. They're not only unfamiliar with human interaction, they are in fact very hostile to that human interaction. And it has been a very long process for Hope. She has needed to spend hours and hours simply sitting with her kittens, often wearing leather gloves to avoid the scratches, as she has tried to provide them with comfort and care, but they have been very resistant to that love and care. They have not reciprocated it. She has had to be consistent even when there has been very little in return. And my friend, I would tell you it is the same for you. You are loved by God in that very same way. He has shown relentless patience in His pursuit of you, even when you have been hostile in return. It is a beautiful, radical, undeserved, and perhaps above all, relentless love. In the story of the prodigal son, it says that while he was still a long ways off, his father saw him, was filled with compassion, and ran to him, threw his arms around him, and kissed him. Your God has done the same thing for you. He describes that radical love in Jeremiah 31:3 as, "I have loved you with an everlasting love. I have drawn you with unfailing kindness." Praise God for the beauty of relentless patience and love. I'm Than Bennett. This is The Equipped, and I will talk to you again next week.
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3: The prophet's widow felt rejected by God. Her husband had been a godly man, studying in the prophecy school with Elisha, but he had died, leaving behind a large debt. Struggling to take care of her young sons in the midst of her grief, her troubles were compounded when the debt collector came knocking on her door, threatening to take away her sons and turn them into slaves if she couldn't repay the debt right away. Though the prophet's widow was so frantic she could hardly think straight, she knew where to go during her time of trouble. The prophet's widow ran to Elisha in despair. She pleaded for help, reminding him how her husband had been a man of God, and this was how God repaid him. Rather than giving her money or offering to pay off the debt, Elisha asked her what she had to offer. All she had in the house was a pot of oil, so he gave her specific instructions. Go get as many empty containers as you can borrow from your neighbors. Be sure to get plenty. Then once you've got them all, shut the door behind you and your sons and pour oil into each of the containers and set them aside as you fill them. 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She went back to Elisha and asked him what she was to do with the oil. 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Then they could live off of what was left over. God took care of this little family in their time of need. I'm Sharon Wilharm, host of All God's Women and author of The Amazing Crab Alley Revival, a Southern historical story about Victorian church ladies. 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

0: Well, hi, everyone, and welcome to the Dr. Linda Mental Show. I'm your host, Dr. Linda Mental, the relationship doctor, and I'm here along with my co-host, the other Dr. Mental, my husband, Norm. And every weekend, we're here, we're doing life together, and as always, we're so glad you've joined us.
1: Yeah, well, I'm going to be honest and say I've had a really crummy week. Oh. Everything that could go wrong went wrong. There are so many issues at work. No one stepped up. No one got things done. And I'm so frustrated. I think I'm going to quit. How am I doing? Am I depressing you?
0: Yes, you are. And you're really complaining.
1: Yeah, well, there you go.
0: But I know why. I know why. It's the topic of our show today. And that was very good, actually. You did very well with that. Well, it's improv.
1: There's a lot of truth.
0: Let me just say that, Norm, putting the show together, it was very convicting, at least for me, because this is an area in my life I need to continue to work on. I can fall into complaining really fast.
1: Well, you're certainly not alone. Any guesses on how much the average person complains in a single day?
0: Well,
1: this is good.
0: I'm going to guess it's a lot. I don't know what that number would be. I think it's so habitual, we don't even know we're doing it. So, all right, go ahead. Give me the number because I have no idea.
1: Okay, there's a guy named Will Bowen who wrote a book called A Complaint-Free World.
0: Okay.
1: The average person complains between 15 to 30 times a day.
0: Wow.
1: Well, that doesn't sound like much to me.
0: Really?
1: 30 is probably closer to the average. I mean, think about it. You go to a restaurant or you're waiting in the fast food line. You're in the grocery line, you're on an airplane, you're at church, you're in the workplace with your family. There are so many opportunities to complain about just about everything.
0: That's true.
1: I think 30 is way too low.
0: Oh my gosh, I think that's a lot. If we just start counting it.
1: How many times do I complain on the way to church?
0: I know, but that's because you're an impatient driver. I will say that. So I found other studies that say most people complain once a minute.
1: There you go.
0: During a typical conversation, mm-hmm. Once a minute.
1: I think so.
0: Oh, so you think that's more accurate?
1: I do.
0: Okay. I guess it's just so easy to do because it's kind of cathartic. It kind of feels good at the moment, doesn't it?
1: Well, isn't it like smoking or overeating? It's feeling good in the moment, but it can have negative effects.
0: Yeah, I don't know if I've ever thought about it being like smoking.
1: Well,
0: maybe that will help us calm it down. You know what? Here's the thing, though. In terms of the brain, you know, I'm going to talk about the brain now.
1: Of course.
0: It's actually hurting your brain. When you complain or complain to for 30 minutes or more, it can actually do physical damage to your brain.
1: Oh, I don't know if I want to hear this, but please tell me.
0: Yeah, no, we need to hear this. This is what we need to know, right? So here, so researchers always look at the brain with MRIs.
1: Right.
0: You know, we know those functional MRIs. Okay, so they found links or an association. So it's related. That means it's just related between long-term stressful life experiences, long-term exposure to hormones produced during stress, and the shrinking of a part of our brain called the hippocampus. That's not good. You don't want that part of your brain to shrink because the hippocampus is the region of the brain involved in the formation of new memories, and it's associated with learning and emotions. So stress and complaining do all these negative things to the brain, and all that negativity actually shrinks structures in the brain.
1: And I thought you psychologists shrunk our brains.
0: The shrinks.
1: The shrinks. Wow. To your point, here's a quote from author Dr. Laura Marham that we really liked. Here she says, every time you complain, your irritability, just like a virus, is neurologically picked up by every other person who hears your voice or sees your face. I don't think that's a really good Christian witness.
0: No, no. And complaining releases cortisol. Now, most people know it. They've heard of that, right? It's the stress hormone. You don't want that to stay released for a long period of time. It's not good for you. And it puts you in that fight and flight mode when that cortisol is all increased. And that can also raise your blood pressure. It can also weaken your immune system. So in essence, it can really make you more vulnerable to disease.
1: Well, I don't think I've ever heard those connections before, but they kind of make sense. Since we are mind, body, and spirit, we're all connected, right?
0: Yeah, and this is going to give us pause for why God is telling us not to do this as well. The creator of our bodies, right? The creator of our brain. He knew what he was talking about here. So, you know, we might know a person or two who never complains. I'm trying to think. Do we know anybody? I know a person who complains rarely. I know somebody. You would know him too if I said his name. But they still experience stress. And they still, when they don't complain, guess what the outcome of that is? They rate their lives as happier than complainers. Their relationships are closer and they live longer.
1: So what else does complaining do to us aside from the spiritual ramifications, which we'll talk about later?
0: Okay, so here's a really big problem, and we have a problem with this in American society. It can lead to what's called demoralization. And this is when people just start to feel helpless. It's not depression, but it's like you just have this negative cycle of thinking, which then begins to kind of rev you up, like we were talking about with the stress. And when others hear it, including our children, it reinforces negative feelings like life isn't good or I'm not good enough. So it demoralizes people when they're around people who complain.
1: And that must be exhausting. That must make you feel depleted and like you're getting sick, I'll bet.
0: Well, that's like the demoralizing part of it, yeah.
1: So why do we do it?
0: Well, I think don't you think at the really root of complaining is it's often an expression of a verbal expression of something when you feel powerless. I think that's kind of behind it. Sometimes we complain out, you know, we can complain our frustration when people aren't doing what we need them to do. Like, you know, the kids aren't doing the chores or a coworker's not pulling their share of the weight. You know, we complain we're upset. We complain we're dissatisfied. We blame others or life instead of just accepting things or people as not being perfect or somehow they're flawed like we all are. Now, this is different than stating a need. I want us to hear the difference. Complaining is different than just stating a need or a concern or sharing some type of feeling like sadness.
1: Well, because there's no solution involved, right?
0: Right. You're just kind of letting go and saying stuff. And you're
1: venting.
0: And you're most of the time, think about what you complain about. It's usually people.
1: Usually people, circumstances.
0: Process, maybe, you know, like inefficiencies and things like that.
1: I was thinking that complaining, though, bonds people sometimes in the workplace. You know, they get together, they can complain with one another. It seems like it might be useful, but you're saying that creates a toxic or negative workplace.
0: It does, and it does happen. I mean, we know people who are in toxic workplaces, and we've been in a few of those in our lives, and you kind of bond together. It's almost like trauma bonding. It's not quite that, but it feels like, you know, oh, we're in this together. But the problem with that is it doesn't make people feel better, and it doesn't solve anything.
1: Right. And what you're doing is you're bonding over a common complaint or a common bad boss. And so you feel affirmed.
0: Worse. And then you feel worse
1: because
0: it's bad.
1: Because it's now compounded over and over.
0: Yeah.
1: So how is complaining different from just expressing a concern?
0: Yeah, when we express a concern, and we do this in couples work all the time, right? We tell people, don't complain about your partner. But if you have a concern, express it. So what you're doing with a concern is you're usually pointing out a problem to fix something that's needed in the relationship or something that needs, you know, you could fix to make things better. And people can change their behavior easier when the approach is positive, when you're working towards a goal. So here's an example. Instead of, you know, I'm so tired of picking up your clothes around the house. Now that's a complaint, right? Try. You know, dinner will be ready in 10 minutes. When all the clothes are picked up before dinner, we can all enjoy it together. So let's get busy so we can have some fun and relax.
1: Okay, so you expressed a concern, clothes everywhere, and a solution, but in a more positive, goal-directed way. Certainly, though, complaining becomes a habit for most of us. Explain how that happens.
0: Well, when you complain and you get really good at it, there's something called myelin. It's a microscopic neural substance that forms around nerves in the brain. And this substance adds speed, accuracy to your thoughts. So it strengthens the neural pathways related to the skill of complaining.
1: Oh my gosh, it makes you better.
0: It makes you better and faster at it. And it increases it.
1: Oh.
0: So in other words, the more you do something over and over, complain, the more it becomes a habit. And complaining is a habit, then remember, it alters our brain. Mm-hmm. So think of it like muscle memory. Eventually, complaining becomes a default behavior.
1: Mm.
0: You've basically trained your neural pathways to complain.
1: Training our brain to do this the more we do it.
0: Right.
1: Wow. Okay. Basically, repeating this behavior makes it easier to repeat the behavior in the future. So easy. In fact, that you probably don't realize that you're even doing it.
0: Right. It's a habit. It's a default.
1: What about if we just vent? Is that different?
0: Well, years ago, we used to tell people, okay, when you feel bad, just let it out.
1: Yeah, right.
0: Just vent. Guess what? We were wrong.
1: It's kind of like hitting pillows, right?
0: Yeah, we were wrong. Venting is no better. It makes a bad thing worse. Mm. You feel worse the more you vent. It doesn't make you feel better like we originally thought. And venting seems to prolong those bad feelings as well.
1: Okay, let's go back to complaining for a second. One of the impacts of complaining is that those around you now feel bad too. We know someone who's in a toxic work environment, you and I, and complaining is a constant theme there. It's impacting the morale and the mental health of the people in that workplace.
0: Yeah, and again, there's a biological reason for this. So I know we all can see it when it happens, but we're not really aware of what's going on biologically, right? So that constant exposure to all that negativity is hitting that part of the brain that's supposed to be used for problem solving and cognitive function. So the more people around you complain, the more you feel bad, and then the less able you are to focus and to think clearly. So you'll hear people a lot in real toxic and work environments say, it's just so negative in there. I just can't think. Mm-hmm. I can't think. I can't focus. Well, that's true because it's hitting parts of the brain that are impacting those functions.
1: So it seems to me that to get rid of this, we have to first be aware of it and notice it so that we can start stopping it. Hopefully, we're helping all of you become aware so together we can work on stopping this chronic mental health issue. But the important part of this conversation is looking at how we can stop complaining and begin to turn it around. And right after this break, we're going to get to solutions.
0: Conflict is a part of every healthy relationship. How you deal with conflict is what will either grow or destroy relationships. Do you avoid? Maybe you become highly emotional and then regret what you said or did. Getting control of our emotions is not always easy, but it is possible. Hi, this is Dr. Linda Mental, and I wrote the book, We Need to Talk, in order to help all of us deal better with conflict. We Need to Talk, available at bookstores and online where books are sold.
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1: 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Now, before we move into solutions to complaining, let's give a spiritual perspective. Not only is complaining bad for your brain and your mood, as you've told us, but the Bible has so much to say on this topic. In fact, I found one site that said there are at least 100 verses in the Bible about complaining.
0: Yeah, no surprise.
1: Right. The Bible talks about complaining, and it uses the word mumbling, grumbling, and you know what it says? Just stop it.
0: It's pretty direct, right?
1: Right. I mean, from Numbers to John to Philippians to James, over and over throughout the wisdom books, one of Israel's greatest and most consistent sins while they were in the wilderness was complaining and murmuring. In fact, it was their complaining and negativity that turned what should have been an 11-day trip into a 40-year-long generation-killing ordeal.
0: Generation-killing ordeal.
1: Well, they did. They all died in 40 years because they couldn't go into the promised land. And my mom always used to say, remember how the children of Israel complained and what happened to them? I was like, oh, okay.
0: And your mom was not a complainer.
1: No.
0: She was not. So
1: she hated it.
0: Yeah. So grumbling or complaining is based on the idea, are you ready?
1: Mm-hmm.
0: That God's not enough.
1: Oh.
0: That he's not sufficient. He's not in control. He's not powerful enough in your life. So the bottom line is, it speaks to a lack of trust in God's sovereignty. So, Norm, let's begin with a spiritual solution.
1: Okay.
0: Instead of giving voice to complaints, number one, trust that God is working in your life despite all the difficulties that you face. You know, the Apostle Paul is a really good model for this. He tells us to rejoice in our sufferings, mm-hmm. knowing it brings endurance and patience. Hey, I'm not saying this is easy to do, but the more we respond like Paul, the more we also retrain our brain.
1: Right. And we've trained it to complain. Now we have to untrain it.
0: Yeah.
1: Right.
0: Yeah.
1: He certainly had so many valid reasons complain.
0: Yeah.
1: He founded churches who lost their spiritual focus, got off on their theology. That was the easy one. He was thrown in jail. He was beaten severely. He was shipwrecked, just to name a few things. In fact, he stuck his hand in the fire and a snake came out and bit him one time.
0: Oh, that's right.
1: Just a few things that would certainly set my complaining quotient off the deep end.
0: Yeah.
1: He was tired. He was frustrated. He was harassed and nearly killed. Yet, he was able to bridle his tongue.
0: I know. When you give that summary of all the things that he went through, it is pretty miraculous, isn't it?
1: Yes.
0: So, had to be the power of God working in him. So, the question is, you know, would God ask us to do something we can't do? I mean, God designed our brain.
1: Right.
0: So, if he designed it and he's saying, don't do it, we must be able to stop the complaining. So, his admonition is not only supported by the science, but he's also in working in us and through the spiritual power of the Holy Spirit. This is something that we can do. So we want to stop these negative things that we do, complaining and venting and pointing the finger at other people's. All of these are bad habits that Christian, non-Christian, we need to break.
1: We sure do. It sounds like we need to turn this around for our spiritual health, our physical health, and our emotional health. So what are some ways to retrain our brain to better line up with Scripture?
0: Yeah, I mean, the Scripture is very prescriptive in these types of areas for our life. So, you know, remember, you don't have to complain. It's actually a choice that you make every time you do it. So if you want to break the habit, you have to make the choice not to do it. And in my world, we call that starving the neural pathway. We're not gonna keep doing it over and over. We're going to stop it, starve it, and eventually not do it. So it's a choice that we make not to do it. When you train your brain to be optimistic and positive, there's a lot of research that's been done on this, 30 years worth of research by Duke University and the Mayo Clinic. And they found that optimism, so that's the opposite of complaining,
1: right,
0: actually will literally add years to your life.
1: Whoa.
0: Yeah.
1: Okay, so to do that, notice when you're about to complain and then bite your tongue. Is it simple? Is it that simple?
0: Well, it's a choice, right? So I think it helps to maybe take a deep breath, not just react, just take a deep breath. And here's the thing, you know, to bite your tongue means giving up the gratification of rehearsing why you're right and being committed to being a positive influence in the situation.
1: That's good. That's good.
0: So you really have to think, okay, I might know what to do here, but maybe I shouldn't say anything at this time. And it will be much better to choose your responses if there's a reason to complain. Like maybe there's something bad that's actually happening. So again, we say this over and over in so many of the shows that we've done together. You know, we can't control what other people do, but we certainly can control our own reactions. We don't have to respond with a complaint. Even if you can only make a small difference, that can lead to bigger things. So even if you do it one or two times and you stop yourself from doing it, that's going to be a help.
1: Right. So, Katie Sims Wilson, our technical producer, has a question for you, Dr. Linda.
0: All right. So, we're flipping the mic to Katie. Here we go. Okay.
3: Okay. So, can you, like, your personality, can it be an optimist, or is that because you complain so much now you're like an optimist person?
0: Yeah. So that's a really great question. It's a little complex because you can have certain type of temperament that you're born with. That can really impact, you know, the way you're more negative to things versus you're more positive. So like babies that have a really high frustration tolerance versus low, they just kind of coo and look happy most of the time versus babies
1: you do
0: who
1: see
0: complain.
1: That.
0: Yeah. So there's a temperament difference. There's also what has happened in your life. What types of things have you experienced? People with a lot of trauma can be very negative because they've experienced a lot of negative things and they don't see life very positively because terrible things have been done to them or traumatic things have been done to them. So I think there is a tendency to have some, you know, predisposition to it, but also the brain goes negative. That's kind of the normal default. Mm. And so all of this talk that God gives us about renewing your mind daily, he says daily, I think it's because he knows you have to depend on me to really get this right and to live this life that way.
1: And you can't blame your parents who were negative, and you can't blame your circumstances, although we do.
0: Yeah, and you learn stuff from your parents, right? So if you grow up hearing them complain all the time, most likely you're going to be a complainer. But you really can work at this. And again, I'll go back to God doesn't tell us to do something in his word and then say, well, good luck with that. I hope it works out. You know,
1: you're
0: unfortunately, you weren't born in the right family. Or he doesn't do that. He gives us the power of the Holy Spirit to overcome this type of thing.
1: So this hearing complaints, wherever they are, I want to make sure I get this. When you hear those around you, maybe it would be good to just stop, pause, listen, and then focus on ways to improve the problem so that you change the focus to problem solutions.
0: Which is what you want anyway, right?
1: Right.
0: I mean, I hope that's the intent. You're complaining because you're hoping something different
1: gets better,
0: will happen.
1: Right.
0: But I am really trying to do this, Norm. I'm trying to listen to it and then go, okay, I want to problem solve, not whine. And then let's come up with a solution. What can we do to make the situation better? I just had this call with a colleague today and I said, okay, here's the problem. Now, what can we do? How can we affect this? How can we turn this around? And if you do that over and over, it will start to become your new default.
1: Mm.
0: So I am literally practicing this, seeing the problem as a challenge to fix and trying to stay positive.
1: That's good. And it seems to me that from time to time, in my experience, when we complain about a certain person or a certain situation over and over again, and then something good happens, that kind of disrupts the pattern a little
0: yeah.
1: bit, doesn't it?
0: Yeah, it does.
1: Yeah. Well, that, from a leadership point of view, I read that it helps to banish the word but.
0: Yeah.
1: Think about it. When someone comes up with an idea and another person says, but, right away, that usually means there's a negative. I heard someone say one time, no matter what you said in the first part of your sentence, when you put the conjunction but in there, you negate everything you said before that because it's going negative.
0: Mm-hmm.
1: So to improve a team, maybe change the but to and say, that's a very interesting idea. And I would also like you to consider, it changes the energy in the room in a positive way.
0: Yeah, that's just a small change, but that's a big change when I hear you talking about that. Here's one for families. So challenge your family to live this week with no complaining.
1: Oh.
0: Like have a complaint-free week and see if you can do it.
1: Okay.
0: You could put a jar on the counter. And every time anyone complains, that that person has to put a coin in the jar and express gratitude in place of the complaint. So, example, oh, we're not having fish again. Turn that statement to something grateful. Dad's cooking and it's healthy. We used to have that when my dad had to cook on Friday nights because my mom used to work. It was like, oh no, Dad's cooking again. But we got some of our favorite stuff, even though it probably wasn't, you know, the best meals
1: right.
0: when we look at it.
1: Scripture tells us to count our blessings, and that old song said, and name them one by one.
0: Yeah, which is really the overall solution, is to be grateful. I mean, we've done shows on the power of gratitude, and if you want to retrain your brain, that's a great way to do it. Focus on gratitude.
1: Let's go back to the Apostle Paul and hear his words in Philippians. Do everything. Without complaining and arguing.
0: Oh, my goodness.
1: Everything.
0: It says everything.
1: Without complaining and arguing.
0: That is so convicting. I'm just going to say, should we stop and pray now?
1: Yeah, let's
0: and confess
1: Jesus.
0: Our sins one to another so that we can be forgiven, which is one of another scripture that's not on here. All right, so that is really good. And it also says in 1 Thessalonians 5:18, in everything give thanks. Everything again. There's that word. For this is the will of God in Christ Jesus for you. There it is. Everything.
1: Right. And in case you're still not convinced, Peter says, be hospitable to one another without grumbling. Oh, that's interesting, tying hospitality without grumbling.
0: Oh, my goodness. There's just so many of these, Norm. But as we close this very convicting show, at least for me, I want to end with a couple of verses we mentioned. This verse also reminds us to be a light in a very dark world. Do all things without complaining and disputing, that you may become blameless and harmless, children of God without fault in the midst of a crooked and perverse generation, among whom you shine as a light in the world, holding fast to the word of life, so that I may rejoice in the day of Christ that I have not run in vain or labored in vain.
1: Wow.
0: Well, that's all the time we have today. Many thanks to my co-host, Norm Mintel, who makes the show a conversation, and to our technical producer, Katie Sims-Wilson. From all of us here at Faith Radio, we'll talk to you again next weekend. In the meantime, remember, we're doing life together, and it's better when you don't have to do it alone.
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8: 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He had wealth, knowledge, pleasure, and achievement. Yet after all of it, he found himself asking a difficult question.

0: still a foolish thing. It's difficult to resist the pressures of a crowd, especially a crowd of peers. Fortunately, we have the world's greatest example to use as a model to follow. Jesus stood alone against the pressures of religion, culture, and even family to do what he knew was God's will. And with his help, we can do the same. This is David Jeremiah, encouraging you to get on the road to new life. 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
2: This is Carter Conlon. Psalm 23, verse 5, David says, "You prepare a table before me in the presence of my enemies." You may feel today like your life is surrounded by opposition, like everything is working against you. But God does not wait for your enemies to disappear before he blesses you. He prepares a table, as David says, right in the middle of your struggle. What looks like a place of defeat can become a place of provision, strength, and testimony. The presence of difficulty does not mean the absence of God. He's able to sustain you, strengthen you, and even cause your life to overflow in the very place where you thought you would be overcome. Don't wait for the perfect conditions to arrive before you believe him. Trust him now, trust him today, trust him right where you are, and allow him to reveal his faithfulness to you right in your situation. It's time now for you and I to pray.
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5: Brother Daniel grew up as a Buddhist in Vietnam. 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
6: 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But before I come to his house, I stop at the church.
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7: 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In fact, he told his disciples that the world would hate them. 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
5: Welcome again to the Voice of the Martyrs radio. My name is Todd Nettleton, and we are in our studio today in Bartlesville, Oklahoma, with another of our one-name guests. 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
6: Thank you.
5: So a minute ago, we heard how you stopped at a church on your way to go and get a gun to kill yourself. Why did you stop there, and what happened next?
6: I never go to the church, but I don't know why. At that time, I just go directly to the church, and I meet the pastor. And he give me the small book, that's the New Testament. And when he give me New Testament, I keep in my hand. But for me, that's a holy book, you know, because I come from very devoted Buddhist family.
5: Yeah.
6: So for me, holy book, I very honor. So I dare not to put in my pocket. So I keep in my hand, and I just go back home. And I forgot to go to my friend's house. And when I come back home, I remember the pastor said, "It's a very good book, and this book can change your life." And I start to read. And after, you know, whole night, I read the Bible. I saw the last page, you know, if you accept Jesus, He's the God, He's your creator. He will bless you and change your life. Oh, I say, oh, I not really believe, but I want to try.
5: Right.
6: May God bless me or change my life. And after that, you know, I forgot the idea of how to kill myself. And slowly, I read more Bible. And one day, I go back to meet the pastor. But when I talk with him about what I read

0: in the Bible, and he thought I am a Christian. So he invited me to join with the church, and I start to attend the church there. And then I bring my brother, sister to Jesus. And finally, one day, my father come to me. He the one make me a lot of problem, and I want to die because of him even. You know, but one day he come to me and say, "Son, forgive me. I want to follow you.
1: Wow.
0: I want to worship Jesus." And his life totally changed. And that reason why, you know, my mother also accept Jesus after 6 months.
1: Whole family came to
0: become
1: Christ.
0: A Christian, yeah. And we really happy family. So that reason why my parents always share gospel to another relative. And, you know, among our relatives, you know, about 100 people accept Jesus more.
1: Wow.
0: Yeah. And now, thanks God, you know, even I myself, my brother, sister, my niece, my nephew, my grandchildren, all love God and serving God right now. Yeah.
2: Brother Daniel came to faith in Jesus in 1974. He lived in the southern part of Vietnam and enjoyed some freedom. He started earning money so he could buy and distribute more Bibles. But 1 year later, the communists took control of the entire country.
0: So, no more Bible.
1: No more Bibles. Doesn't matter how much money you have, you just can't get them.
0: But in my heart, I really want to have Bible to give away because, you know, only one Bible saved my life and my family.
2: Brother Daniel never lost his love for God's Word and his passion to share it with others. So for all these years, he has found ways to deliver Bibles to people all over Vietnam.
0: And especially, you know, since I connect with VOM, every year until now, I distribute 10,000, 20,000, 30,000 Bible to Christians in Vietnam.
2: We're talking with Brother Daniel on the Voice of the Martyrs radio. He's been telling us about his mission to bring the Bible to people in multiple languages in Vietnam. He has some limited official permission to bring Bibles to Vietnamese people, but he's not allowed to take Bibles to the Hmong people group. I asked Brother Daniel why Hmong people are treated differently.
0: Following the history, before Hmong connected with American, you know, Sawyer.
1: During the war.
0: Under war. So that's why, you know, when Hmong accept Jesus very fast.
2: So the Hmong are seen as friends of the West or friends of the United States. So that's one strike against them. And then there are so many Christians among them. So that's another strike against them.
0: Yes.
2: So that makes the government not trust them.
0: Yeah. Yeah.
2: Okay.
0: And they don't allow to print the Hmong Bible because they don't want the church among Hmong become strong. Mm-hmm. Because they know that how important the Bible for the church, for Christians. That's why they try to stop.
2: It's interesting that the Vietnamese government understands how important the Bible is for Christians. I hope all of our listeners understand that as well. Like, if you're going to follow Jesus, you need to be a person of God's word.
0: Yeah, yeah.
2: How much persecution is there among the ethnic Vietnamese people? Like, are they also persecuted or are they more left alone?
0: No, that depends on what area.
2: Okay.
0: If the church, you know, near the big city or the town, the government there, they seem to be now slowly open more and more.
2: Okay.
0: But in the countryside, in the mountain area, it's still very, very difficult. Following our constitution, they said they give us the freedom. But every chief of the village, he the king. You know,
2: okay.
0: If he want to open, he allow the church to worship a bit briefly. But if he didn't lie, he will persecute the church.
2: Mm-hmm.
0: Until now, some area are like that. And before, they come to the church or they come to the home church with a uniform. But now, they don't come like that. They use gangster. They give gangster some money, some alcohol to bring, and they come to
2: gangsters.
0: To persecute the church. Yeah.
2: So, at the village level, it's almost completely dependent on the head of the village. If he's okay with the church is fine.
0: Yes.
2: But if he's against the church, they're going to be persecuted.
0: Yeah.
2: Interesting.
0: But a problem, when the local church have persecuted by the local authority, we can report to the higher authority.
2: You can kind of
0: authority.
2: Appeal.
0: Yeah. But they keep quiet.
2: They don't interfere at the village level.
0: Yeah. Vietnam now have freedom, but a lot of document under table for the local authority.
2: So it seems like it would be good for us to pray that more village leaders become believers so that those doors are open if it's so dependent on what that village leader thinks.
0: Yeah. And you know that Vietnam now, in Vietnam now, we have another problem. In early this year, the government system in Vietnam changed. Before we have a three level, the village level, district level, and province level. But now they don't have a district level anymore.
2: Oh, wow. So it's just from the village to the province.
0: Yeah. So now they give more power
2: to the village leaders.
0: The village authority now.
2: So they're even more powerful than they were before.
0: Yeah.
2: We're talking this week on Voice of the Martyrs Radio with Pastor Daniel. He is a longtime church leader in Vietnam. So Pastor Daniel, if the village leader is against the church, what does persecution look like? Is that people getting arrested? Is it people getting beaten up? Is it their church being torn down or burned down? What does it actually look like at the village if the village leader is opposed to the church?
0: If someone accepts Jesus, they can come and say, oh, you know that Christian is American religion. You should not join with them, you know, you have to leave. If that person is a worker in the company, they said they will talk with the company, you know, kick them out.
2: So you can lose your job.
0: Yeah. Another case just happened. Some people in the Highland area, they have a contract with the government to protect the jungle, the forest.
2: Mm-hmm.
0: Every year, they can receive around $8 million. But because, you know, after they accept Jesus, they cut down the payment. And when they complain, they give 50% only.
2: Wow.
0: Yeah, something like that.
2: So we're going to cut your pay. Yeah. You're a Christian now, so we're not going to pay you the full amount.
0: In some area, you know, the children, you know, they don't give them like birth certificate. Without birth certificate, they cannot apply to go to school,
2: school. Yeah. So we're not going to register your children's birth.
0: Yeah.
2: Wow.
0: And you know that if something happened like that, the government, they said they don't have a responsibility. That's a local issue. But for our policy, we give freedom, you know.
2: We have religious freedom, and that's not our problem. That's at the village level.
0: Yeah.
2: In a situation like that, is there anything that the Christians can do? Is there anyone they can appeal to for help, or they just are stuck?
0: So something happened like that, the church have to try to help them. Some area, they confiscate the land, you know, they lose their job. So we try to find a way to help, and especially, you know, VOM, to help them to recover their life.
2: What about in the case of the children who aren't given a birth certificate? Is there any way around that? Is there any way to get a birth certificate somewhere else? Or
0: actually, you know, that something happened like that before. So we have to set up some school for them in the local.
2: Since they can't go to the government school. Yeah. The church needs to help them.
0: Yeah. But now I think just from last year, I check again, and now they are not do like that anymore.
2: Oh, good.
0: Yeah, because it look very bad, and they cannot get more investment from outside of Vietnam. Yeah.
2: So the publicity embarrassed them, and they stopped doing that.
0: Yeah.
2: That's a great example of the fact that it makes a difference when we tell these stories and when we get the word out about what's happening to our brothers and sisters.
0: Yeah.
2: So Vietnam, the government definitely wants that outside investment to come in.
0: Yeah.
2: So they want to present a picture of religious freedom and human rights, other human rights as well.
0: Yeah.
2: That's good for our listeners to know that it does make a difference when the outside world understands what's happening inside Vietnam. The government is listening to that outside pressure.
0: Yeah.
2: Pastor Daniel, do you feel like in the last 5 or 10 years that things have gotten better for Christians, or have they gotten worse, or is it about the same?
0: I say everything improved slowly.
2: Slowly
0: and
2: improving.
0: Like I said, you know, that depends on what area. More freedom in the big city, in the big town, where foreigner easy to come.
2: Right.
0: But for the countryside or in the highland area,
2: it's not getting better.
0: That's not like that.
2: Interesting.
0: Yeah.
2: The last time that I was in Vietnam, we went to church on a Sunday, and it was a church building, and it was a meeting, and we were foreigners. We were welcomed to attend, and yes. It's interesting how life can be so different in the big cities versus in the countryside.
0: They very limit, you know, foreigner visit the mountain area, countryside area.
2: Yeah. So they're fine for the foreigners to come to the big cities, but if you start going into the rural areas, you might have trouble.
0: Yeah.
2: Interesting. They don't want the world to know what's going on.
0: Yeah.
2: What is it about Christianity? And you mentioned that they will be accused of being an American religion or being in association with America. But is that all it is that kind of scares the government about Christianity? Is that idea that it's a Western religion? Or why do they not want the church to grow?
0: Until now, in the communist mindset, you know, Christians still American religion. Pastor like CIA.
2: Pastors are CIA agents, and Christianity is an American religion. How much of that goes back to the Vietnam War and to the fact that our two countries were fighting each other? Is it, you know, it was 50 years ago, I guess. But how much of that is still in the culture and in the understanding of people that Christianity is American and the Americans were our enemies, and so we don't want to be Christian?
0: Actually, for Vietnamese now, they don't have any problem with American anymore. I believe that, you know, 90% Vietnamese want to connect with American about economy, about political, education, or health, a lot of things.
2: So there's not a lot of hard feelings among
0: Vietnamese
2: the
0: really, very welcome American, you know, come to Vietnam. But only the communists, they still keep the mindset.
2: They still remember.
0: You know, American anti-communist. That's why they're very scared. Yeah.
2: Uh-huh.
0: Yeah.
2: And they certainly perceive Christianity as an American influence.
0: What
2: are some of the ways that you mentioned your long partnership with Voice of the Martyrs? What are some of the ways that Voice of the Martyrs is helping Christians in Vietnam right now?
0: I believe that the ministry of VOM strengthen the church under persecution. Example, you know, with the support from VOM, the Christian in Vietnam feel that we have a brother, big brother, you know, stand behind and protect us. If something happen, VOM is the voice for us in Vietnam.
2: Yes. Yeah. Amen. As you are discipling younger believers, how do you get them ready to face persecution?
0: Training is one of a priority for my ministry, because you know, when we train the Christian, know God, love God, want to serve in God, they become strong and they can overcome persecution. And then they also can help another. Yeah, that's how I focus to the training.
2: And is that studying the scriptures? Is it kind of talking about what you could go through, what persecution could look like, and how do you prepare yourself? Is it all of those? What does that training look like?
0: No, we have a small book to help them in every situation, what we can react following a biblical way.
2: Mm-hmm.
0: Also following the experience for many years of the older generation.
2: So it's both biblical and the witness of people who've already gone before us in one guide.
0: Yeah.
2: That I'm fascinated by that idea of helping people get ready for persecution. We're talking this week on Voice of the Martyrs Radio with Pastor Daniel. He is a longtime gospel worker in Vietnam. Daniel, you mentioned that your family was a Buddhist family before you became a follower of Christ. Is that true of most of the people in Vietnam, that they would say they're Buddhist, or would there be other religions? What is kind of the religious makeup of the country?
0: Actually, following the report of the government, they said more than 60% Vietnamese are Buddhist.
2: Okay.
0: But not really, because, you know, the way we ancestor worship look like Buddhist, but not really Buddhist, you know. Only some Buddhists, they come to the pagoda, they learn about the doctrine, very few.
2: Now, how does the government feel about Buddhism?
0: Actually, Buddhism, that's the hand of communists, one hand of communists for many years, especially under war. Under war, they use a lot of Buddhist pagoda to keep the communists there
2: to keep to protect them. And, yeah.
0: Even a lot of pagoda, they keep the weapon for communists there. Even
2: so, they don't mind if people are becoming more Buddhist, but if the people are becoming more Christian, then that's trouble.
0: Yeah, they don't care. And actually, you know, the government, they control the system of the Buddhists in Vietnam.
2: Okay.
0: So that means why they support for Buddhists. Easy for Buddhists, you know, to build very big pagoda. But if the church, you know, make a small chapel, they will come, they destroy quickly.
2: That's a little bit of different in how they enforce those regulations. How can we pray? We always try to equip VOM radio listeners to pray. So how can we pray for Vietnam and especially for our brothers and sisters there this week?
0: Yeah, should pray for the Christian in Vietnam because Vietnam just issued the new religious law. Because, you know, after they give more power for the local authority, they can control every local church. Mm-hmm. Also, now they change all government officials. So, example, if the church have a good relationship, build good relationship with the local authority, they can understand and seem be easier. But they change all officers. So
2: that's
0: why,
2: around.
0: You know, when the new one come, they very afraid. So they control more the church. That's more difficult.
2: So how long ago did they pass the new religion law?
0: Just early this year.
2: Early this year. Yeah. And what did that change as far as how the law treats the church?
0: After they change the law, then, you know, they control everything. Even if the church want to ordain.
2: Ordain a pastor.
0: Yeah, we need to be approved by the local authority.
2: Oh, my.
0: Yeah. If they say, no, that person not good.
2: Cannot be ordained.
0: Yeah, cannot be ordained.
2: So the government is even interfering in the ordination of leaders.
0: And some home church have a permission now. That person can get back the permission.
2: Okay.
0: And so the church will be closed.
2: Does the church have to go and reapply for permission because of the new law? Is that?
0: No need to reapply. But the local authorities, the new government officer, you know, they will treat the church different way with the old one.
2: Okay. Wow. So a lot of transition even this year in how the church is being governed.
0: Yeah. So look at the future. I can say that the church will facing with the new way of persecution.
2: Mm-hmm.
0: Yeah.
2: So persecution may look different next year than it looked last year.
0: Yeah.
2: Okay. Wow. Interesting how the government is changing their strategy. And so you, as a pastor, you have to kind of change your strategy as well.
0: Yeah.
2: So we can pray for wisdom for you and for other church leaders.
0: Yeah.
2: Is there anything else that our listeners should know or should understand about the church in Vietnam?
0: I try to call for unity of the leadership.
2: Mm-hmm. You know. How is the unity among different denominations and also different ethnicities? Is there a sense of we're all part of the body of Christ and we're working together? Or is there a sense of, well, you're Hmong and I'm Vietnamese, or you're Baptist and I'm not? And how is the cooperation and the unity?
0: When we live under strong persecution, or we don't think about different tribal group, different denomination, we become unity.
2: Interesting.
0: You know? But slowly, the government, they give permission for some denomination, and that denomination difficult to cooperate with another without permission. That's how they can divide the unity.
2: So it's interesting, more persecution produced more unity within the church.
0: Yeah.
2: That's one of the blessings of persecution. But as you say, if there's more freedom, then the church needs to be more intentional about working together.
0: Yeah.
2: Pastor Daniel, it's such an honor to have you here. I'm so thankful for your decades of work alongside VOM, all the Bibles that you have helped deliver, all of the persecuted Christians that you have helped during those years. Thank you for your long service to the kingdom, and thanks for being our guest this week on Voice of the Martyrs Radio.
0: Yeah, thank you.
2: You've been listening to the Voice of the Martyrs Radio. As always, if you are just now tuning in, you're going to want to go to vomradio.net. You can hear this entire conversation with Pastor Daniel. I would also encourage you, please, pray for believers in Vietnam this week. I know our listeners pray. I am so grateful. I see the emails where you say, hey, we are praying. So I appreciate that. Pray for Vietnam this week. We here at Voice of the Martyrs want to help you to pray more effectively for brothers and sisters around the world. 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And I want to share a recent example of one of those requests that we sent out from icommittopray.com. Here's what the prayer request said. A Christian man was disowned and forced to flee after placing his faith in Christ. Bukhari's father is a village chief or king, as they are often called in Burkina Faso in Africa. He is also a Muslim. When Bukhari started listening to an audio Bible and eventually placed his trust in Christ, his father was furious. The family considers Bukhari's conversion to have placed a huge amount of shame on them as Muslims, said a frontline worker. His father immediately took Bukhari's wife away and sent her back to her family. He then threatened to kill Bukhari and declared that he was no longer his son. Bukhari fled to a larger city and eventually reunited with his wife, who had escaped from her Muslim family along with the couple's children. The frontline worker requested prayer for Bukhari and his family as he is unemployed and they are still facing danger from other family members. I hope that you will pray for Bukhari and for his wife and for this need this week. Let's also pray that Bukhari's father has a powerful encounter with Jesus Christ. And I want to encourage you again, sign up at I Commit to Pray so that you will receive new prayer requests every single week. It's icommittopray.com, or we'll give you a link in the show notes this week at vomradio.net. Next week, we're going to talk about what our Christian brothers and sisters are facing in the Middle East and North Africa. The church in different parts of that region often faces very different challenges. 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
3: Knowing God from Harvest with Pastor and Evangelist Greg Laurie.
4: Jesus says, blessed are they that mourn, for they shall be comforted. You could also translate this, happy are the unhappy. What? That doesn't make any sense to us. So to be happy, I need to be sad? Yes. In this way, you have to see yourself as you really are. I'm a sinner who needs a savior, and I'm sorry for what I've done, and I want to change, so I mourn over my condition. Listen, better to mourn now and laugh later than to laugh now and mourn later. You know, some people, they suppress tears. They should be crying, and instead, they're laughing. See, the problem is we will minimize sin. We'll say things like, well, God loves me and accepts me as I am. Hey, man, don't judge my journey, right? Well, God does love you, and he does accept you as you are, but he wants to change you, and he wants you to repent of your sin. And he wants you to come into a right relationship with him. When the prodigal son was away from his father, he was sad. When he returned to his father in repentance, he was glad. If you're a prodigal son, a prodigal daughter, you've been running away from what you know is true and right, you can turn to your father and he will forgive you.
3: 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Already know God? 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
8: It is time for Real Recovery. Bill Arnold on this side of the studio, and just across the way, George P. Fraser. Hello, George.
9: You know, I'm shocked sometimes when the show starts, you know, because we're in here and we say the prayer and we're standing around. It's kind of like hockey. You do the national anthem and they drop the puck and all of a sudden you're going. It's great.
10: Right. Do you want me to like blow a siren or something and really get your attention?
9: Like the one they score. I was a goalie. Yeah, that's really helpful. Thank you.
8: I want to lead off tonight with a scripture right out of Philippians chapter 2 and verse 13. It says, for it is God who works in you to will and to act according to his good purpose. It is God's work in you. And this is going to be something we're going to talk about tonight, George, because on Real Recovery, we always like to pick out a step and do a little dissecting of it. We're going to look at step 2, that we came to believe that a power greater than ourselves, we call him Jesus, could restore us to sanity.
9: Yeah, there's a lot there to unpack, lean into, and bathe with prayer here as we wind up going. For me, and I think most of the people that work this step, we start with step 1 where we admit we're powerless over drugs, alcohol, our life's unmanageable. And then we come to believe that a power greater than ourselves, Jesus, can restore us to sanity. Sanity is believing the truth and acting on it. We go to John 14:6. Jesus said, I am the way, the truth, the life. No one comes to the Father except through me. People, and I know I misinterpreted this step for 25, 30 years, thinking that I admitted I had a problem. And then I came to believe in God. That I at least had the good sense to go, God, I'm here for you now because I need you to be here for me. I had the good sense to do that, Bill, even though I couldn't get sober and I was doing coke and gambling and all other things. And I look back on that and it's like, said on this program many times, your recovery starts while you're still using. The Holy Spirit convicts you that it's not the right way to go. It's not working and there's hope. And you probably have more using to do, but that thought's planted. And then it becomes not good enough and you get the gift of desperation where you're really willing to take the action. Not, well, I'm going to drink this weekend. And I have met very few people whose sober dry date is January 1st. And I know many people, most of them that are my friends that are in recovery, who coming through the end of December, that was their New Year's resolution.
8: I bet it was.
9: You know, New Year's Eve's the last time. But what happened is God is drawing you, so this came to believe you didn't do that on your own. God drew you. You didn't choose me. I called you for recovery. And when you realize that, and it blends into where you make a decision to turn your will and your life over to the care of God as you understand him. In step three, we understand him to be Jesus because he is the highest power, not a higher power. You look back and go, this was a partnership here. I thought I did this. And a lot of times people, when they get an anniversary of sobriety, they're asked, how did you do it? Well, when I got 25 years, I went to 4 different gatherings that week, and it's my Academy Award moment. And the last time I did it, the fourth time, there wasn't a dry eye in the house, including mine, which is really kind of weird. And I'm driving home thinking, how did I do it? And I got the thought in my head from God, you didn't do it. I did it.
8: So it's quite a moment you had.
9: And I think
8: reality struck.
9: Nobody gets sober unless God does it. And Bill, I don't know how it breaks down on what our part is and free will and God's will. I don't have to figure it out to do it and to be obedient and pray for sobriety every day before getting out of bed and having God do it for me. But nobody does this without God, even if they don't give him credit.
8: Let me go back to that verse in Philippians because I think it's worth repeating again. For it is God who works in you to will and to act according to his good purpose. So he's got you. And if you are in a place tonight where you are struggling with addiction and you have got to get off this treadmill of having moments of sobriety and seasons, but then you go back and you can't seem to get out of the cycle, we want you to know that God can do works in you to will and to act according to his good purpose. Trust his plan for your life. Don't try to figure this out yourself. It never works when you do. Does that sound right, George?
9: Well, the trust thing is you have to believe it enough to do it. And the gift of addiction is you have to do it every day. You have to pick up your cross, put yourself to death with God's help, and do his will.
8: And that's the ultimate struggle because we're such selfish beings. We're so self-absorbed. I asked the wrong person there.
9: No, you're looking at me when you said it, and I go, hey, I'm not going to argue.
8: I get that. So let's take a little breather here, and then after the break, we're going to bring on our special guest, Mindy. She's got quite a story to tell. You're going to hear some twists and turns in this story that is going to be pretty riveting. So I really hope you can hear the program, and hang in there with us. We'll be right back.
0: Just the right word at just the right time in just the right way. 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
8: Welcome back to the show. George, this is the fun part, isn't it?
9: Absolutely.
8: Yeah, great first segment, but now let's roll with our guest, Mindy, who's here with us in studio. Mindy, welcome.
16: Hi.
8: Yeah, we're so glad you're here. We're looking forward to learning about you and your life and what God has done in it. So, like George and I always like to start with young Mindy. Tell me what life was like growing up.
16: Wow, okay. Let's see. I'm 48 years old, so I'm going way back.
8: Okay.
16: I grew up in a pretty dysfunctional situation. I grew up with two parents that struggled with drugs and alcohol. I didn't meet my father until much later, so it was just me and my mom, and I had a brother. And we didn't see much of mom. She was kind of out living her life, and it wasn't until much later that I met my dad for the first time. Didn't develop a relationship with him. He wasn't there. He wasn't supportive. Let's see. My mom finally got to a point where she wanted to turn her life around and kind of give up that party lifestyle. And so she moved me away to a place called Cumberland, Wisconsin. She thought a fresh start and getting away from the city would be good. And at that point in time, I was about 14 years old and I was upset. I was so upset that I made it my mission to make sure that her life was as miserable as she was making mine. So I started rebelling. I started using drugs. All the things she was trying to get away from, I was just diving right into.
8: Were you mad that she had pulled you away and took you to Cumberland, Wisconsin? So I'll show you?
16: Yeah.
8: Okay.
16: Oh, 100%.
8: That's a good plan.
16: Cumberland's a really delightful town now.
8: I think it's nice. Yeah.
16: Looking back, she was doing me a solid. However, I didn't see it that way. I grew up really attached to a good group of friends because my family life was so dysfunctional. And I just thought that why was I being punished? Although it felt like a punishment.
8: Yeah, you were being taken away from your peeps.
16: Yep.
9: What drugs did you do?
16: Everything. Everything I could get my hands on. Cumberland, Wisconsin had more to offer than you would think. So,
9: do you remember the first time you got high?
16: Yep. The first time that I got high, I believe my mom had a boyfriend and he had marijuana in the house. I found it. I smoked it. I got caught with it. And then later on, revealed, I was like, I took this from your boyfriend. What did you expect? And then after that, it was just anything I could get my hands on, LSD. And then I started doing cocaine. And then I found methamphetamines.
9: Let's back up a little bit if we can. So the first time you got high, did you get high? Did you like it? Was it a good experience?
16: I was looking for an escape. And I found that in drugs. I found that in partying. And I found that I could just completely detach from my life. Because although my mom had moved to this town to get sober, it wasn't, it was still pretty dysfunctional. It was still, terrible men coming in and out of the home. It was still, a lack of parenting skills. She didn't have that in her. So
9: you're looking for an escape from your reality and you have it now. Where has this been? And did you think you would do it again after you did it the first time?
16: Drugs? Oh, yeah. I had no fear. As a young person, and I don't know if this is just something, as young people, you just don't understand consequences yet. I was 13, 14 years old, and I didn't have any fear.
9: We always go back to that on this show, and Bill, it's the same thing. I have some trouble in my life. no matter what it is. And I try something and all of a sudden I've got a solution. I'm going to be doing this again. And so we get the feeling and then we start seeking the feeling and our life changes.
16: Yep. Yeah. And, you know, mind you, there wasn't a portion of my life that was great. There was just, you know, I had these friends that I grew up with, I wanted to stay with. And then I had that just ripped away from me. And I even had some family members down here in the Twin Cities that were staple people that always kind of looked out for me. But then being stuck in Wisconsin with just my mom, I couldn't deal with that.
9: I'm curious, had you gone to church at all? Any God in your life before that?
16: No, my grandparents brought us to church, you know, Easter, Christmas. They were Catholic. And so there wasn't a lot of like talk about a relationship with the Lord or anything like that. I knew of church, but didn't understand the significance of church.
9: No connection, kind of a have to, and then we're done, check it, and I'm gone.
16: Yep.
9: Can relate to that growing up.
16: Yeah.
9: So this progressed. You went from marijuana. Do you remember what the next thing you did was?
16: It was marijuana, then it was LSD.
9: Oh, wow.
16: Yep.
8: At age 14?
16: Mm-hmm.
8: Wow.
16: 14.
8: So you really didn't have any fear?
16: No.
8: Yeah, I can see that.
16: I mean, I hung out with a lot of older people.
8: Okay.
16: And, you know, I found others who were somewhat troubled like I was.
8: Mm-hmm.
16: And yeah, there was no fear and I would try anything. So, I mean, I tried cocaine. I tried LSD. I tried PCP. I tried mushrooms. I would try anything.
8: Okay. So you've got now a new group of friends that aren't doing much other than using with you.
16: Yeah.
8: Yeah, so they're not great friends. They're just using friends.
16: Yeah.
8: And I'm guessing if you're 14, you're starting to have, you're caring about some things and not caring about other things.
16: Right.
8: So when it comes to just showing up at home when you're 14 and you're high, did your mom go, I think you're high?
16: My mom didn't spend a lot of time at home.
8: Okay.
16: So once we moved to Wisconsin, you know, she was an absentee mother when we were here in the Twin Cities. And then moving to Wisconsin, she was working. She was working in a bar. She was gone a lot of the time. And then if she was home, it was usually just a toxic relationship. Yeah.
8: So were you one of those latchkey kids? I don't know if you know that expression, but you had your own key to the house and you let yourself in and you just had no supervision when you got home.
16: No, none whatsoever. And to be honest with you, when she did try to parent, it was so explosive and I'd run away. I'd run as far as I could get. I'd run to the nearest city. I'd run to my friends. I'd run back to the Twin Cities.
8: Wow.
16: I would try to get as far away from home as possible.
8: Mm-hmm. So if you're 14 or 15, how are you getting around?
16: I hung out with a lot of older people.
8: Okay. And they would drive you where you wanted to go.
16: And I was a really good driver at the age of 14.
8: And you weren't afraid to use the car, were you?
16: No.
8: Okay.
16: Nope.
9: No sober cab, though. I'm wondering, didn't you say your mom moved to Wisconsin to like clean up the act and change the life? And I'm assuming the geographic cure didn't last very long.
16: No, it did not. It was a different set of people, maybe less toxic is what she was experiencing down here. She was able to break free from drugs for a period of time, but I mean, she still worked in a bar. That's the only experience she had. She still had, you know, like terrible men coming through the house. And so, you know, you can clean up your act or move away, but if you don't deal with the reason that you use or the healing piece of it, like you're just, not much is going to change.
9: Yeah, you can travel on 10,000 miles and still stay right where you are because it's you. It's a good attempt, and hopefully later in the story, that was the start of maybe her recovery. I'm sure we'll get to that.
16: Yes, we will. Yeah.
8: And I'm also really curious, Mindy, about how you've got some personal consequences because you're turning your life into trouble.
16: Mm-hmm.
8: But are you starting to also deal with other consequences outside, like run-ins with the law or anything that was causing additional grief?
9: Well, what about the poor grades, Bill? I'm sure the
8: You and I had bad report cards. So.
16: Yeah. There was truancy in school. I wasn't going to school. When I did go to school, you know, after you start using drugs, I recognized I didn't come from a wealthy family. And I was like, okay, how do I keep this up now that I'm starting to, I guess you could say I started getting addicted.
8: Spending money on drugs.
16: Yeah, that's all I wanted to do. So naturally, I became a drug dealer.
8: Okay.
16: And naturally, I was, you know, going to school to sell marijuana. And that was about it. And then I stopped going to school. I think maybe my sophomore year, they're like, you're not going to graduate with the rest of your class. I was like, well, if that's the case, I'm just not going to go. And so I stopped going to school at, I think it was my sophomore year.
9: Were you pretty angry?
16: Yes. I was an angry kid. I was a troubled kid. I was always really likable though. I would say, I don't know what it was. I have a pleasant demeanor about myself, but I would act out and I would do things that I wasn't supposed to do. But parents generally liked me. I think they might have felt bad for me. They could see that I was troubled, but...
9: Did your pleasant demeanor, maybe a little con going, get you out of a lot of trouble too?
16: Mm-hmm. Definitely.
9: Okay.
16: Yeah.
8: I was thinking of that as well, George. I was going to use the word manipulative because you can probably manipulate because of your charm, because mm-hmm. that's what charming people can do.
16: Yeah.
8: Mm-hmm.
16: Yeah, so that got me pretty far in both sides of things. It got me out of a lot of trouble, but I still found plenty of trouble that I could not find my way out of. So yeah.
8: So you're out of high school now, and you're still 16. Are mm-hmm. you going back to high school to be selling drugs or connecting to kids in high school to sell drugs?
16: At that point, I was like, I don't need to go to school anymore.
8: Okay.
16: You know, I'd found a group of friends. We all kind of did the same things. We sold drugs so that we could continue doing drugs. We partied. I moved out of the home at around 16.
8: Okay.
16: I had an older boyfriend and other friends. Like, we all stayed in one house. And yeah, I did that until I turned 18. And I thought it would be a good time to head back down to the Twin Cities and reconnect with my old friends.
8: Okay.
9: Because?
16: Because I felt a sense of belonging. I grew up, you know, down here, and I grew up with like some pretty good friends. What I found when I came back to the Twin Cities is that some of those same friends that I was connected with had found even more trouble than I had to get into. So I just think there was more opportunity in the Twin Cities, and I looked at it as a coming home and maybe a sense of normalcy. And what I was like plagued with was like, I'm sitting here with this addiction and now I have more opportunity to do more things. I got into, every ill thing you could imagine. But my real trouble started when I found methamphetamines. I thought I had found like the answer to all my problems. It was this mind numbing drug that kept me completely disassociated from reality. I recall a time when I was awake for, 12 days. 12 days. Like, there's no, rational thought left in your mind when you're awake for that long. And the people that you're surrounded by, it just, you're looking around and I see nothing but just desperation and hopelessness. And I recall a time, around 18 or 19, where I had accepted that that was my life and that was likely going to be how I would die.
8: That's really
16: sad. That there wasn't a way out.
8: Yeah. I think we're going to take a short break at this point. We're talking to Mindy. You're listening to Real Recovery with Bill and George. We'll be right back in just a minute.
17: Jacob spent much of his life trying to get ahead. He deceived his brother, tricked his father, and manipulated circumstances to get what he wanted. Then one night, he wrestled with God, and Jacob finally stopped striving and started surrendering. He walked away with a limp, but also with a new name and a deeper faith. Jacob found freedom when he drew closer to God. 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
18: From Proverbs 3:27 says, "Do not withhold good from those to whom it is due when it is in your power to do it." Hi, I'm Rob West with today's Faith and Finance Minute. That truth comes to life in 2 Kings 7. During a famine in Samaria, four lepers discovered that the enemy camp had been abandoned. 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At first, the men ate, drank, and hid the treasure. 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
8: 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And I love the brilliant communicators I get to have on. 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
8: Okay, we're back talking to Mindy. And Mindy, it sounds like at some point we're going to hear about some big chunk of really, really bad news.
16: Yeah.
8: Because that's usually what happens.
16: Yep. Yeah. I think I left off telling you around 18, 19, that's when I had accepted that, like, this is my life. This is what I was going to do. I was going to use and sell drugs probably until the day that I died. But there was a key point there. My father had come back into my life, and I was like, oh, this, you know, might be a significant thing. And I realized that he also struggled with addiction. So I was using with my father, I found out I had four sisters. I was using with my siblings, and just really dark times. I started losing friends, you know, some of the friends I was using with due to overdose and death and just all these terrible things. And, you know, I remember a time I'd been in and out of jail quite a few times. And I remember this time I had a cellmate. She was facing charges for murder. And there was this woman who was coming in and telling her about Teen Challenge and telling her how she should come there and talking to her about God and the Holy Spirit and all these things. And I was listening. She wasn't there for me, but I was listening. And I remember saying to myself, like, man, if my life ever gets so unmanageable, I was like, I'll go to that place. I was like, I believe everything this woman says, and she's not even talking to me.
8: Oh, great.
16: I was like, I don't know what it was about her, but I believed her. And I would see people go to Teen Challenge and then I wouldn't see them again. I was like, maybe it works, but my life's not that unmanageable yet. That was at like the age of 20, 22. So fast forward, I continue this path of destruction and keep getting in deeper, deeper, you know. And at this point, I'm like selling pounds of methamphetamines. I'm dealing with cartel. I'm, you know, carrying guns. There was no cap to like how much dumb stuff I was into. And I remember crying out to the Lord, and I was like very surprised by that because I didn't grow up with that. I had no history of that. And I cried out, and I was like, did I just cry out to the Lord? And 2 days later, I was randomly pulled over, arrested, and then later federally indicted on drug trafficking charges. And I remember thinking, I should go to Teen Challenge now, because now I'm in some serious trouble. And one thing about Teen Challenge is they accept everybody, but the federal indictment was kind of holding me back a little bit. They were like, no, this isn't your get out of jail free card. Like, you don't just get to go to Teen Challenge. And that's what I was looking at it as. You know, I hadn't put together that I cried out to the Lord and then 2 days got arrested. I didn't look at that as like an answered prayer. I was like, what? How is this happening? So again, trying to manipulate and find my way out of things. I got the acceptance letter from Teen Challenge and then got denied from the feds. I would sit in county jail for about 10 months. None of like my family or friends, like the good ones, would speak to me. I'd burned every bridge. I was suicidal. I was accepted that I mean, I was looking at 15 to 20 years in federal prison for a gun charge, drug trafficking, and then a high-speed chase. So I was like, okay, well, there's only a couple ways out of this. Teen Challenge isn't one of them. There's death. There's run, you know, it was the end. And I wasn't necessarily surprised because I knew, because of the way that I was living, that this would happen one day. I just, the gravity of all that was probably my lowest point.
9: Did you ever think about escaping? Did you try to figure out a way to get out of there?
16: Out of jail?
9: Yeah.
16: Oh, yeah. I daydream about it all day long.
9: Okay.
16: The jail cell, trying to kill yourself in jail is really difficult. That was one way out. I thought if they let me out, I could flee. And yeah, it's probably a good thing they didn't let me out. I don't know if I would even be here if that would have happened. So I sat there for another 10 months. And then finally, they approached me and said, if you accept responsibility for the drugs with the intent to distribute, we'll drop the gun charge. So then I was looking at 8 to 10 years. And they're like, we'll give you another opportunity to get out before you go to prison so you can like say goodbye to your family and get your affairs in order. And I was like, ooh, I could leave. That would be, you know, I could get out and leave. So I said, yeah, I'll take that deal. And plus I thought 8 to 10 years, like, look at what I've been doing. Like, I'm guilty.

0: people I used to. I wasn't getting high, but I was pretty much. I was just about there. And they said to me, they're like, why don't you just go to Teen Challenge? I was like, So I started thinking, and then I applied to go to Teen Challenge, and my judge postponed my sentencing until I was done with that program. And again, pretty manipulative. And I was like, this is going to look really good in court. So I went to Teen Challenge, and oh man, I can't even tell you what happened when I walked through those doors. For the first time in my life, I understood what like unconditional love was. I had never experienced that in my life. And when I got there, I just knew, I was like, my life would be different. I was still a little bit of a turd while I was there, though.
1: No.
0: Yeah.
1: Really?
0: Oh, yeah. Yeah, a little bit.
1: It didn't happen all at once for you to turn into a saint who was...
0: No. No, I'm still working on it, in fact.
1: But no, I get that. But it's always really interesting to see somebody's reaction. We hear it a lot, and I know you're in the field. But when people get arrested...
0: Yeah.
1: And they're cuffed in the back of the car, and they know, oh, good, I can quit now. The gig is up.
0: Yeah.
1: And you had one of those moments where there's a possibility, I'm here, I'm home.
0: Yeah.
1: How cool.
0: Yeah.
2: So you got to hear the gospel.
0: Yeah.
2: You got to get to a point in your life where you were able to place your faith in Jesus.
0: Yeah. Yep. Yeah, I did. It was kind of a long process. I had some really great mentors. Pastor Rich Sherber, any chance that he had, he was like, Minnie, why don't you come share your story?
2: Love it.
0: Why don't you come share your story? And I was like, why does this guy keep asking me to share my story, you know? And I was like, I've never held a microphone in my hand. I've never spoken in front of a church. I've never done any of that. And I'm like, why do I keep getting put in these positions? And I remember, my leadership at Teen Challenge saying, well, we see, these leadership qualities in you. I was like, oh, you probably say that to everybody to see if they'll rise to the occasion, you know? And, but I got to do a lot of really cool things and really was developed as a leader. And I remember thinking, I had all these people telling me, God can deliver you from this. And I was like, yeah, I'm not going to get my hopes up. You know, they're like, no, He could open the doors and you'll never have to go to prison. He can do that. And I was like, I believe that. Like, I believe that God can do whatever he wants. I was like, but I also know that I'm guilty. I also know that I probably deserve to go to prison for some amount of time. And I don't want to get myself so psyched up to not go and then have to go. And I remember telling the Lord, I made this deal. I said, listen, if you can deliver me from this, and I know you can, I was like, I will serve you for the rest of my life. And so fast forward, I go through Teen Challenge and it's sentencing day. And I'm in a courtroom full of supporters and people that like love me and care about me. And a lot of Teen Challenge people were there. And I remember the judge saying, I don't know what happened to you. I don't know who you are. You're not the same person that was here, 10 months ago. And he goes, I don't want to send you to prison for a single day. And I was like, wow, this is good. He goes, but unfortunately, I have to follow mandatory minimums.
2: Mm-hmm.
0: So I already signed for 8 to 10. He goes, I'm giving you 5. I'm giving you time served for Teen Challenge, which had never at that point been done in a federal case before. He goes, you've already served 10 months. He goes, I'm going to recommend you do another program in prison that will get you more time off your sentence. And I'm going to give you another month of freedom to get your affairs in order. And I remember like crying and all the people around me were crying and they're like, I can't believe you have to go to prison. And I'm like, I can't believe I get to go to prison. I was like, I remember that day so clearly and being so filled with joy because yes, I was blessed in the courtroom. But I'd been talking to God about this for a while. And I'm like, if you're going to send me, like, send me on fire for Jesus. Send me in there as a missionary. I will go and I will serve you. And what I realized that day was, like, the Lord didn't deliver me from a prison sentence. He delivered me from a life of debauchery and sin and hopelessness. And that I was like, I need to do more. Like, how can I do more? Like, I told you I'd serve you for the rest of my life, but like, is there more I can do?

0: So I got to go to prison, and oh man, I got to tell you, I had so much fun in prison. It sounds so stupid, but I got to talk about Jesus. I got to lead Bible studies. I had a really huge prayer group that people were like, could you please just go to bed? Because, you know, it's an open bunk and, you know, we're there praying for like an hour and a half. And they're like, I'm trying to go to sleep. And I'm like, okay, we're almost done. They're like, pray for my aunt. I'm like, okay, we got you. You know, I got to experience like people getting free and serving the Lord inside the walls of prison. And that there's really nothing that I've experienced like that since.
1: Very cool.
2: Absolutely remarkable.
0: Yeah.
1: How long did you have to do?
0: Oh, I was there less than 2 years.
1: I've never heard anybody say that. I don't want to leave.
0: Well, no, don't get me wrong. I wanted to leave.
2: Yeah, but you were excited going.
0: I was excited to go.
2: You were mission-minded when you arrived at the gates.
0: Yep.
2: That's spectacular.
0: Yeah.
1: What was it like when you got out?
0: That was a wake-up call. You know, I remember... So Pastor Rich Sherber saying to me, I could see you working at Teen Challenge one day. And so I got out of prison. I was like, okay, where's my job? And I remember he said, oh, hang on. If you know Pastor Rich, he was like a deer in headlights. Like, oh, shoot. Oh, yeah. You know, why don't we wait a little bit and just kind of see what you're going to do first, you know, make sure I didn't go back to my old life and this, that, and the other. And I was like, oh, okay. All right. So I got a job. I did, you know, what I needed to do. I bought a home with my husband. I had a child, and then I started working at Teen Challenge. It wasn't shortly. It was about a year after I was released that I started working there.
1: How did you stay clean during that year?
0: I had built quite a strong network of church family. I had my daughter and my husband and, you know, all of my staff members at Teen Challenge and the friends that I had made there. So I had a strong network of people.
1: You had a solid, sober support network that were Christians.
0: Yep.
2: I love that community. It's solid, it's in place, and it's there to love and support you.
0: Yeah.
2: Makes all the difference, doesn't it?
0: It really does.
2: Yeah.
0: Makes, yes.
1: I think when that happens, and it's hard to get that going for people early in recovery, because really, if you want to stay sober, you got to lose your old friends, because you want to use when you're around them, and that's tough to get. But when you get to the point where if you ever think about using, you don't want to lose what you have in recovery, you're probably good. And you were also working with a lot of other people. You were praying for people. So we always talk on the show that God doesn't clean us up, forgive us of our sins, without having a job for us to do, which is the coolest thing. That creator of the universe takes the worst, us, and goes, here, I want you to represent me to people that are still out there dying from what you had. And it's like, how would you not want to do that, huh?
0: Yeah. It's been a life of service, I think, that has kept me also. Like, a big portion of it is like being able to give back and watching other people, for that light bulb to come on and for it to click, like, oh, okay, this is, like, God has something more for you. You know, like, when people start to realize that and, like, understand that each of us has a calling, each of us has something to do here, it's like, wow, just look out. It's a really a beautiful thing to watch. So
2: one thing I'm going to take away from this segment of the show is never underestimate who might be overhearing what you're saying.
1: True.
0: Yeah.
2: I still can't get over that, that you were someone who's being visited in your jail cell and you were hearing about it. You're hearing about Jesus.
0: Yeah.
2: Incredible.
1: Yeah.
2: All right.
1: Do you know how she did, by the way, the other person?
0: She went to Shakopee prison. I'm not sure for how long, but yeah.
1: Okay.
2: All right. Well, we're going to take a little break and come right back. Hear more of Mindy's story. You're listening to Real Recovery with Bill and George. We'll be right back.
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2: I think this story has just about everything. Just about everything in it.
1: I think there's more to come here.
2: I believe there is.
1: I want
2: is.
1: To wait till my mic was on.
2: Well,
1: otherwise,
2: yeah.
1: It's mime in here.
2: Right? Yeah. So, Mindy is our guest tonight. And if you've missed any of this story, oh, you need to hear it right from the beginning. So make sure you go to the podcast and hear it from the start. But let's fast forward a little bit, Mindy, because right now you are serving the Lord and have not taken your foot off the pedal. And you made kind of a vow at a younger age that you would serve him, and that's what you're doing.
0: Yeah.
2: So let's hear about what God has led you to do and how you're doing it.
0: All right. Well, I had mentioned I started working at Teen Challenge about a year after I was released from prison, and man, that has shaped and molded me. I mean, I spent 15 years in addiction, and now I've spent over 15 years in recovery. And so that was a huge milestone for me. But this whole time I'm working at Teen Challenge, I'm seeing old friends of mine come through the program. I'm seeing kids of old friends of mine come through the program. I'm seeing people that I was in prison with come through the program. And just hearing the stories of like, I remember you used to talk about Jesus. I remember how much joy you had. And I was like, where am I going to find that? And watching people come alive in that program is amazing. And I learned a lot while working in Teen Challenge. Again, I had so many great mentors, and one thing that I had seen, right, I served as a recovery coach, I served as a supervisor, I was the aftercare chaplain for a while, that was a really sweet spot for me, and then I served as the women's program manager, and then the women's director, so I had and still have a really good career at Teen Challenge, but there was something that I had missed, or there's something that I seen was missed. I would see people come back in. And we all know that that is a part of recovery is, you know, relapse. And I started asking more questions like, what happened? You had the same experience. You ran such a good program. Why are you back here? And almost every time it was, I went to a poorly run sober house. I went back to my old community. I went back home. I didn't stay grounded. I didn't have a church family. I didn't stay under the umbrella. And when I was in the program, I remember thinking it would be really, that I would want to run women's sober houses one day. I used to talk about it with a couple of my friends in Teen Challenge. And so after hearing, you know, these stories of women who just either didn't have good families or didn't have a strong community, I was like, what can I do? And in 2023, after working there for about 13 years, I took a leap of faith and I stepped down out of my role in Teen Challenge and I started working on what is now called Restore Recovery. Gosh, it is scary, right? Because I've always been with Teen Challenge, it seemed like, for so very long. It's like, Lord, is this what you want? Is this really what you want? I'm stepping out. And he has just shown me time and time again that I am walking in my calling and that I am doing what it is that he asked. And I started Restore Recovery with a couple of other gals. It's they're no longer with the organization, but we just had a dream, had a mission, and we rented a house in Northfield, Minnesota, and had eight women in the house. And now we have, let's see, it's 2026, so it's been at this for about 2.5 years. We have 8 homes across the state of Minnesota.
2: Hold on. You have 8 homes that are sober houses for women.
0: Mm-hmm. And children.
2: And children. Okay.
0: Yeah.
2: This is, you're fast tracking. This is happening quickly.
0: Yeah. It happened really, really quick. So quick that I asked the Lord, I was like, can we slow down a little bit? I want to like make sure, you know, compliant this, that, the other. It happened so quickly. And watching people, like, here's one thing that I learned. Facilities, it's pretty easy. People make your appointments for you. They cook your meals for you. You know what I mean? Your bedding's there. You don't have to do much other than heal and get well.
2: Mm-hmm.
0: The really, really hard part about recovery is what happens after. It's like, okay, you have the tools. Now go build something. And if you aren't intentional about staying connected, it can get scary. One of the jobs that I had when I was in prison was the town driver, and I got to drive people on the last day of prison to the bus stop so they could go back home. I would say that is far more terrifying than coming into prison. So it's like the fear, like, can I do this? Am I going to screw it up? How am I going to do this? How do I not go back to my old life? And entering into that with somebody is just like such an honor to be able to walk with them. I think of it as a bowling lane that has bumpers, you know? You can't go all the way in the gutter. There's somebody there to keep you out of the gutter, you know? And I get to be that and walk with people and help them build their lives. And I have an amazing team. We have 9 employees, and we get to build a community for these ladies. And we volunteer, we give back. We've got job placement. We've got people coming in to do parenting classes. And we opened up our first women and children's home. There's not many of those in the state of Minnesota. So we opened up one of those in Brainerd, and soon we'll be opening up a second one in Savage. So
1: that is really cool. Obviously, there's a huge need there, Bill, if you can open up and have 8 of them. We had a guest on our program a few years ago whose daughter couldn't get into a halfway house, so he bought a big house in St. Paul. It's called the Lion House now.
0: I know that house.
1: And he did that because he had gotten sober, and then his daughter couldn't go anywhere. So you really are filling a need. And I only work with men, but with women, there's usually kids and all sorts of things. So when you get out of rehab, and I only got out 3 times, you know, I'm doing well on the 3rd one, I guess. But the fact hits you, I can use, you know. And so I think rehab's really about discovery, but recovery happens when you walk out the door.
0: Yep.
1: And if you don't have a lot of people, as you said, you have a lot of other life issues. Your big problem isn't your using, it's you.
0: Mm-hmm.
1: And to have time to do that, the longer the treatment and aftercare and sober housing, the greater the sobriety rate, right?
0: Yep.
1: How long do you have people there?
0: The program is designed to be anywhere from 3 months to a year.
1: Okay.
0: People are staying closer to the year. I've got a couple gals that are like, I'd like to finish my degree while I'm here because I want to stay under this sober umbrella. So I've got people who have been there over a year, but it becomes family. It becomes community. So people don't go too far. A lot of the women that have gone through our program now work for Restore Recovery.
1: That was my next question. Yeah. So you've kind of got a role model of what God did in your life. That would be very attractive for people.
0: Mm-hmm.
1: And it's interesting, Bill, over the years working with people, when the thought hits people that can't help themselves, that they could help other people, that turns the light on for many, many people.
0: Yeah.
1: And they see you, and what a great example. You had no idea this would happen, did you?
0: I had no idea. I think there's some people that were around me that had an idea. Pastor Rich Sherber probably had an idea. I was like, man. Who is this guy? He's been such a great mentor to me. But yeah. And, you know, I also saw people that went before me in Teen Challenge, and I was like, this is possible. You know, it's possible to turn your life around. I see people walking it out and living it every day, but I didn't quite believe it for me until later on. So,
2: Mindy, when did hope really kick into your heart? And you all of a sudden said, I have hope and I'm not letting it go.
0: Oh, gosh. I mean, I had hope going through Teen Challenge, but hope with conditions.
2: Okay.
0: I was like, okay, I hope this all works out.
2: Okay, no, I'm talking about the certainty of hope, yes.
0: Yeah, that I would say towards the end of my program in Teen Challenge, I knew that no matter what, God was never going to leave me. I knew no matter what what my prison sentence ended up being, that he was going to walk with me. And I think I really want to say that my hope was strengthened while I was in prison, because I knew that. I'm like, how do I have this much joy in this situation?
1: Good point. You know,
0: anything that has happened in life. I mean, I've dealt with a lot of death, a lot of trauma, a lot of things have happened, even, you know, in my walk. And I always know the presence of God is there. So nothing is so great that it's going to overtake me. And so, you know, it keeps building, but I think I really developed that in prison.
2: I think the fearlessness we heard at age 14 is now working to your advantage as you're stepping out in faith and saying, Lord, what's next?
0: Yeah.
2: And here's another home and another home.
0: Yeah.
2: And you're watching God's plan unfold. And I think connected to that is that 14-year-old fearlessness. But this time it's being used for God's glory.
0: Oh, yeah. Yep.
1: The quality was always there. And now you can work with other people that have the same backstory you do. So you know them and they know you.
0: Yeah.
1: And that's why recovery groups work. You know people when you meet them.
0: Yep.
1: I'm like you are. And most of us, when we get into that, we feel like we're unique, we're different. And to go into Teen Challenge or Salvation Army or someplace and go, I kind of belong here.
0: Yeah.
1: I've never felt that way in my life. So what an amazing story.
2: Yeah. Mindy, talk about how important it is to be in community, because that's a source of encouragement for people listening, because they're trying to do this alone or they're going at it with, you know, not getting into groups, not getting into recovery rooms, not taking the risk, not going to church, and just encourage people to say, I've got to take that step.
0: Yeah. I think a big part of it is finding the right group. Not every group is for everybody. I struggled. I remember getting out of prison and going, you know, trying this group and trying that group. And then, you know, but having my church family and just not giving up until I found, like, not only the right group, but also the right church.
1: Yep.
0: You know, at Teen Challenge, we get spoiled because we get to go to so many different churches. So I kind of knew what I was looking for. But you don't get well by yourself. Especially if you haven't walked this out before, you need people who have to come alongside you. You need peers who are going to tell you about yourself too.
2: Mm-hmm.
0: That's really important. I have a 3-pack of people. One of them is a strong encourager, and I feel like I could do no wrong, and she'd be like, I'm here for you. I have one who will just speak scripture to me, always leads me back to the Bible. And then I have another person in my support group who does not think I'm charming.
2: Mm-hmm.
0: And tells me about myself all the time, and I need all three of them on a daily basis. So I would say, if you don't have that, find it.
2: Well, that's a beautiful thing that you have that kind of support.
0: Mm-hmm.
2: You got truth tellers all over the place.
0: Yep.
1: Well, one of the things about that is then we don't have to make decisions on our own.
0: Yeah.
1: Yep. And you provide that back to them, and it's nice to have people that have the permission to tell you how they really feel.
0: Yeah. I don't always like it.
1: Feedback to me, the good stuff's not as good as it should be.
0: Yeah.
1: And the negative is way too harsh. But on my own, I don't see reality the way other people see it back. And it's very important. How do you like working with the women you work with?
0: Oh, I couldn't imagine doing anything else. I really couldn't.
1: Do you feel like it comes naturally to you that you were kind of made to do this, that you had the interest, you had to work at it, but you intuitively know how to handle situations that you wouldn't have before because of God?
0: Oh, yeah. Yep, 100%. I'm not really surprised anymore. You know, there's not a situation that has come up that I haven't seen quite yet, but I'm always like, okay, Lord, I was like, you be here, not me. Let my words be your words. Let you shine through me, because I don't have all the answers, but I do have the desire.
1: So working with other people is great. It's the highest call. But how do you take care of yourself so you don't get compassion fatigue and get burned out?
0: Yeah, that's there is a recipe for that. It is a lot of self-care. It is boundaries, which I'm terrible at, because if somebody calls me, I want to go help them. It's making sure that I'm putting my family first. It's making sure that I take vacations. It's making sure that I stay connected to God.
1: How do you tell when you're getting compassion fatigue?
0: Oh, yeah. There's very clear signs.
1: Really?
0: Oh, yeah. And the people who are close to me recognize them as well. I no longer want to help people find the answer. I just tell them the answer and then get mad at them when they don't do it. Like, it's this easy, you know?
1: I think the number one against, because I've been in the field for a long time and I ask other people, the number one thing you can tell is you get mad at your clients.
0: Mm-hmm.
1: And it's like, whoa, I got to step back here. But it's natural if you don't. I don't think working with people helps my own recovery. It can hurt it because I can think I know more about it. And it's you're helping other people's why you got sober.
0: Yeah.
1: But you need to still work your own program.
0: Yep.
1: Fair?
0: Yep.
2: Yeah, it's remarkable story. And I love what God's done in your life and is doing in your life.
0: Yeah.
2: And I'm very hopeful for what's ahead in your ministry with your sober houses and how God is going to continue to use you in remarkable ways. Mindy, thank you so much for being an amazing guest. George, that wraps up our show for the day.
1: Great job.
2: Yeah.
1: Thank you so much. Really good.
2: We love when you tune in and then you take this episode and you send it to someone that you know is suffering and that would be benefiting from hearing Mindy's story. We'll see you next time.
9: As we think about the freedom we have in Christ, it is something worth celebrating. We should be joyful and grateful for that every single day. My name is Wyatt. I'm the producer of The Bill Arnold Show here at Faith Radio. Thanks for tuning in, spending some of your busy schedule with us all summer long. Again, we think about freedom. That's our theme this month at Faith Radio is freedom in Christ. There is nothing greater than that. And friend, that's waiting for you today. If you have not made that decision yet, if you have not said, I'm going to follow Jesus, I'm going to put my faith and trust in him, there's no better opportunity than right now in the present to change your life to make that decision. But I understand you might have questions. You don't know what that looks like or what these next steps are. That's why we're here. We want to encourage you. We want to walk alongside you and be there with you as you make this important life decision. Ultimately, the most important decision that you will ever make. 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
12: Hi, I'm Johnny Erickson Tata. And if I let them, my emotions can sure drag me down, especially in the morning when I wake up with aches and pains. But that's when I have to call my spirit to attention and tell it to get into alignment with the Holy Spirit. I do what King David did. I talk to my soul, just like he did in Psalm 42, where he said, "Why art thou downcast, O my soul? Why are you so disquieted within me? Put your hope in God, your Savior." Look, friend, like the hymn goes, our souls are prone to wander. Constantly, we have to remind our wayward, stubborn soul to take instructions from God, not from our unstable, unpredictable emotions. So today, if you find your heart wandering away, flirting with some silly fantasy, or insisting it wants time off from obeying God, call it into alignment with Psalm 42. Yep, talking to your soul, it's the best way to talk sense into your heart.
13: You ever feel like one big no button as a mom? Has the word no lost its power because you're saying it 24/7?
14: Hi, I'm Dana Gresh, founder of True Girl. When our kids are little and we're trying to keep them safe from harmful things, it is a season of saying no. But as they grow and are learning to make their own decisions, don't be a parent who's consumed with the rules and weak on relationship. The Apostle Paul is a good example of this. Previous to his encounter with Christ on the Damascus Road, he was fixated on the rules. He was a good man and a zealous religious leader whose language for righteousness was based on following rules. Then he met Jesus, and his heart was won. Emphasize relationship with God and you when you present rules to your kids. Say yes as much as you can, so when you do need to enforce God's law outright, it stands out as truly important. For more tips on how to raise your kids, go to danagresh.com.
15: When life leaves you broken and times are hard, look up. 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Look into his eyes. And trust that he knows what you're going through and he knows the way forward. There's something better on the other side. Even when I walk through the darkest valley, I will not be afraid. For you are close behind me. Your rod and your staff protect and comfort me. 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
16: Welcome to Focal Point. I'm Dave Drewy, and we're back with another edition of Ask Pastor Mike Live, where we pull some of the sharpest exchanges from Pastor Mike Fabares' weekly call-in broadcast and bring them straight to you. Today's questions run the gamut. A wife wrestling with whether to leave the church she loves to follow a husband who isn't following the Lord. A pastor who's told his congregation he'll walk if the attendance numbers don't reach his goal. And a pointed question about whether Jesus was actually an immigrant. Well, Pastor Mike doesn't dodge any of it. Let's get started.
17: Savannah, you're on the air with Pastor Mike. How can I help?
18: Hey, Pastor Mike. Yesterday, I believe you touched on the question I had submitted last week about, you know, switching churches. We moved 30 minutes away from our church we've been attending for about 5 years.
17: Right.
18: And I just wanted to give some more information. You said you wanted a little bit more information, just to give me clarity on the situation.
17: Right. And it was about your husband, right? And he was for moving to a church closer. And that was a struggle for you because of all your connections there, which I totally understand. And I was just wondering, what is his interest? Does he want a church closer because he's going to get more involved? And that's the piece I was missing. So go ahead, Savannah. What is the story with your husband?
18: Well, I kind of want to make sure I start with that I love my husband.
17: That's good.
18: The only thing that I want for him is to have, you know, the gift of salvation, for him to have a relationship with the Lord, and that to be like his number one priority. Right. So I'm not trying to pick him apart or put him down or explain all the things he does wrong. You know, I don't want to do that.
17: Right.
18: So that's where I'm coming from. But I would say probably in the last 2 years since we had our son, I've really been diving into my faith because I had two children the last 2 years. So that's really kind of been a driver. Like, I can't do this without you, Lord. I need you.
17: Right.
18: And I would say that I've been growing closer to the Lord, and he has just kind of been staying where we were.
17: Yeah.
18: He doesn't really have a desire to read the word. I haven't seen him do it, which I guess it doesn't mean he doesn't, but, he doesn't talk to me about the word. He doesn't want to be involved in the Bible studies I'm involved in. I've been going to one for 2 years. It's a couple's Bible study, and I just go by myself. Which, you know, sometimes that feels a little awkward, but I just have to do what I can do in my walk with the Lord. But it's just been wearing on me because I want him to have a relationship with the Lord, not only to better our marriage, but to set an example for our children. And so I want to encourage him and hold him accountable.
17: Right.
18: And I just, hopefully I'm doing that and doing it the right way.
17: Still, I'm wondering, why would he suggest a closer church? Is it because he has intentions of getting more involved, or because he doesn't like all the time it takes you to get there and he wants more of your time at home? Or why did he suggest that?
18: Well, his parents go to that church and his friends go to that church because we moved back to where he's from.
17: Okay.
18: And so, like, he has a lot of friends and, I guess, family that go there. And It was the church we were married in, but we didn't regularly attend it before because we lived an hour away from it.
17: Yeah.
18: So I guess he just wants me to be involved in this community, and he wants me to feel like I belong here. And that's fine. That's a good thought.
17: But
18: I feel like I already belong at the church we've been going to. So it's like, I'm going to give up everything if you're not going to meet me,
17: right.
18: You know, come with me and do these things and get involved.
17: Right. If that's the extent of why he's saying you should switch, then I'd say no. Yeah, I'm not going to switch. And I got my church and I'm plugged in here and I'm, you know, I like my church, I like my pastor, I like what I'm learning. I'm going to stay here. But if there were any negotiation, if you got to have an Esther banquet with him and say, hey, you know what? I'll make you a deal. Let's go together. Promise me you'll go together. And then, yeah, I'm willing to go where you are willing to go, assuming it's a good Bible teaching church. And I'll go with you because I'd much rather go to my Bible study, the couple's Bible study, with my husband than by myself. So I would make an appeal, but, you know, it's not manipulation. It just is a deal. I mean, you got to make the deal because it doesn't make any sense to pull you out from a church that you're willing to commute to, that everything's going great, because you'll end up at another couple's Bible study at the new church without your husband. And that's, you know, that to me, that's a deal breaker. It's like, no, I mean, I've already got that. And I got a place. I'm not going to lose these relationships. Yeah, I would be bold.
18: Okay.
17: Yeah. Okay.
18: I guess I have just a follow-up question to that. Because when I challenge him and I say, hey, you know, like we're supposed to be reading the word and you know, doing what the word says, and how do we do what the word says if we don't know what it says? You know, like we got to be reading it and like applying it to our life. And I said, we got to get involved and be in fellowship. And he says, I have friends. I don't need more friends, which is just, blech.
17: Right.
18: I hate that response, but. And then he says, I give monetarily. And I'm like, okay, well, you just give money and think you're good.
17: Right.
18: You know, that doesn't work for me.
17: Right.
18: And I don't think it works for the Lord either.
17: Yeah. It sounds like his heart is really resistant to doing what he knows he needs to do. And the great thing about any kind of evangelism or persuasion, the good news is you've got someone inside of him that agrees. It's not God because he's not a Christian, right? He didn't have the Spirit living within him, but he's got a conscience that God has written. So he knows that what you're saying is right. And he knows exactly your logic is ironclad. You can't live for God, know what to do if you don't study his word. You know, he needs to be studying it himself. He needs to be reading it daily. He needs to be seeking the Lord. He needs to be in a church. So all of that is, you know, you're saying what his conscience is already dinging him on. And that's good. I wouldn't do it every day, but I would certainly revisit it because you certainly want to make sure that he knows you haven't lost that desire for him to do what he needs to do. But this kind of resistance with those kinds of responses, oh, I get monetarily, or, you know, I don't need more friends. It's not about friends. And you know that these are frustrating responses from your husband because they're not, they're just defensive statements. That's why I would say, doesn't sound like he's going to go with you to this new church, right? He's not going to be a part of it. I would say, nope, I go to a church that I'm a part of, and that's where I'm going. I hate that I have to go alone, but I'm going to continue going. I would put my foot down.
18: Yeah. And just bring my kids with me and like, oh, it's going to be rough a little bit for a bit.
17: Yeah.
18: And
17: it will. And all I can tell you is 1 Peter chapter 3 says, if you just keep living a good Christian life as a good Christian wife and you do all that you need to do, God can use that testimony you know, keep dinging his conscience to where maybe by God's grace, and it's a work of God, right? God is going to have to convict him of sin, righteousness, and judgment and lead him to his knees. So keep praying, keep being a godly wife, and keep going to the church that's feeding you and that you're a part of, because he and going to go with you, you know, if the church were next door. So, yeah.
18: Right. Okay. No, I agree. Thank you.
17: Okay, Savannah. Yep. Thanks for the call and the clarification. Certainly needed that.
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17: John, you're on the air with Pastor Mike. How can I help?
20: Hi, sir. Yeah, I just got a quick question for you here. I just wanted to get your opinion on this.
17: Okay.
20: We go to a small church that where the previous preacher, he had pretty much ran the whole church off just from dumb stuff that he was saying, down to three people.
17: Wow.
20: A new preacher came in.
17: Yeah.
20: Yeah, I know, right? A new preacher comes in, and he was really like a friend of ours, and he was led there to preach for just a couple months at first, but then he felt like the Lord put it on his heart to be the full-time pastor. We voted him in, but he keeps telling me, like, just when me and him are talking, the church has set a goal to reach 300 people in 2 years, from 3 to 300 in 2 years. But he keeps telling me, when it's just me and him talking, that he didn't come back to preach to 30 or 40 people, and that if he ain't preaching to 300 people, then he's going to walk away and turn the church over to somebody else. I just wanted to know what you thought about
17: that. Yeah, well, that doesn't sit right with you, and it doesn't sit right with me, because that doesn't seem like the right perspective. Now, here's one thing that is in his favor, right? Healthy churches should be growing. That's the picture, at least in the book of Acts. And so I can understand why that may be your desire, and it should be your ambition that you're trying to reach people in your community, and you want to teach them the word, and it's better if you have 30 instead of 3. It's better if you have 300 instead of 30. So that's a good thing, right? Like, just like, you know, better if you are gainfully employed and can buy a house as opposed to renting a studio apartment. That's better, obviously. But just like we see in 1 Timothy 6 about your money, we got to be able to be content in serving right wherever we're at. And it's talking about money in 1 Timothy 6, but it's the same in our ministry, right? I would love to reach more people in my community, but our church is the size that it is. And, you know, I can't say, well, if I don't double in size in the next 3 years, I don't want to do this. So it's something I think he needs to be more committed to the task. Always having an ambition to see God grow it, that's good. That's a good ambition, but it cannot be the condition, right? I'll give myself to this if this number is met. I think that's the wrong approach. And I don't mean to throw goals under the bus, because I've set goals in ministry, and I've had other pastors criticize that I've set some goals. And I think, okay, I think goals are a good thing. So he can have a goal, and I like that, but it's not, hey, if I don't get this goal, I'm out of here. I just think that's probably not a wise way to view ministry, because ministry is about me teaching, discipling, reaching, teaching, training people. And it's not about, you know, I'll only do it, God, if you give me 30,000 people in this church, or 3,000 people, or 300 people. So yeah, I would pray for him, and I would even say, hey, you know, the 40, 50, 60 we might end up having instead of 300 are reliant on your feeding and your gifts to teach us. So we need you. Don't leave us, right? We need you. Right. This is an important role, the pastor teacher role. So I would appeal to him like that, you know, and I wouldn't want to ever confirm that that's a good thing that he's doing, to set a conditional goal, or he's not going to be a part of it. I'm with you, John.
20: Okay.
17: Yeah.
20: I sure appreciate your help,
17: sir. Yep. Okay. I think you're right. And I get the desire, right? You want to, especially as a man, and even in our flesh, we want to be ambitious about, you know, doing something that matters. And sadly, we need to know that it matters, even if it is, as Jesus said about the people following in his generation, even if it's a little flock. And John, if you're still listening, a book that may be helpful that I would have him read is The Master Plan of Evangelism by Coleman. And that book is helpful, because what it really does is it gets me to see that the people that I have right in front of me, right, those are the ones, as I invest in them, there's all kinds of potential beyond them that maybe I won't even see. And basically, he takes the method of Christ in saying, okay, I've got 12 apostles. I'm going to spend most of my time investing in these 12. And even among the 12, I've got 3, Peter, James, and John. And those are my special investment. And why did he invest in those relationships? Because he knew, right, there was a downstream multiplication effect. So that's why I would get that book in his hand, John, if you're still listening. Master Plan of Evangelism, Coleman. It's helpful, at least, to get us to see that if the church is 30 and not 300, it still can be a major investment in something that you may never see the net result on, but throw yourself into it. Give yourself to it. Jesus died without, you know, a big church. Let's just put it that way. A lot of the people that followed him, look at John 6, right? They followed him, and crowds were following, and then he taught something hard, and they all left, you know? So it's a fickle crowd, sometimes even who are listening to the teaching of the word. I think about Luke chapter 14, and what is it, verse 25, where there were great crowds following him, and he stopped and then said, well, wait a minute, right? Unless you take up your cross and follow me, right? You've missed the whole point. it's paraphrased, of course, but the idea is he had to say, wait a minute, why are so many people coming right now? You might not understand the call to come, as Dietrich Bonhoeffer put it, come and die, right? You gotta die to your own desires. So, yeah, any pastor should be committed. I think another one by Oswald Sanders, Spiritual Leadership. Those two books, they're classics, right? Master Plan of Evangelism and Spiritual Leadership by Sanders. Those two books were very helpful for me early on in my ministry, to where I said, I'm going to leave the growth up to God. I'm going to have ambitious goals. Sure, I'm going to pray for goals. Yep, I have some private prayer requests I often talk about in the back of my prayer journal. And like, those are the things that I've been praying for. And sometimes I don't even share those. But I've got ambitious hopes and plans and prayers. I want the kingdom to grow like the mustard seed and become this big, you know, branchy tree where all the birds can make their nest in it. But, you know, if it doesn't turn out to be all that, it's okay. I want to be faithful, because a steward should be faithful to discharge his ministry gifts. And that's what I want your pastor to do, John. And certainly that's what I want to do. I don't train up men that care about that. I want to have us invest in people. 2 Timothy chapter 2, right? The idea of I want to entrust my teaching to faithful men who will be able to teach others also. And sometimes that group's a lot smaller by the time I die, but who knows what's going to go on after that because of a good investment. The church has been built, right, in that first generation on the apostles and prophets, and that was a small group, ended up creating a worldwide movement. So, yeah, bigger picture might help in that regard.
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17: My name's Mike Fabares. 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All right. Talk a lot about our September vacation. My wife and I are taking. We want you to come with us. We're going to go out of a ship out of, it's not the Titanic, you'll be glad to know, but a ship out of Boston, and we're going to head up the coast of New England and into Canada, and it's going to be a great time of teaching God's Word. I'll be teaching every day, and good worship, good fellowship, meet other listeners to the program, and I'd love for you to join us. 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That would be great. All right, let's see what else we got. I heard a pastor saying that Paul was married, being that it was a requirement to be part of the Sanhedrin, which pastor says he was, which the pastor says he was. Okay. Have you heard of this before? Yes, I've heard it before, Kirk, but the idea of Paul clearly saying, in contrast to Peter, you know, Peter, you know, he's not the only one that has a right to take along a wife, but I haven't. His whole point in saying in 1 Corinthians 7 that, you know, singleness is to be preferred, and he's holding himself up as an example of that preference, and all of that's based on the fact of not having a romantic, having contentment without romantic fulfillment, and he's predicating the whole argument on that. Well, if he was in a marriage, right, that just negates the whole argument. He was on his way to the Sanhedrin. I think that's what Philippians chapter 3 and 4, and just dealing with who he is, he talks even autobiographically about his up and coming, he's a Pharisee of Pharisees, but I think heading to the Sanhedrin, but I don't think there's any definitive ironclad proof he was already attained to that. And yeah, and even that, I'd have to really look at the sources that say you had to be married to be on the Sanhedrin, the 70 top ruling class of Jews, and I have to refresh my memory on that. But no, I don't think Paul was ever married, and I think the arguments, 1 Corinthians 7, I think his discussion to the Corinthians about Paul's right to be able to take a wife, but he's chosen not to, all of that is not divorce. I mean, clearly, he's talking about the fact that he is content without that romantic fulfillment, which most of us are not. So that's, there you go. Let's go back to the phones. Chad, you're on the line with Pastor Mike Fabares. How can I help?
3: Hi, Pastor Mike. Quick question. You know, I've seen commercials in the past, and you know, it's been, you know, talked about that, and I'm guessing they're referring to when Jesus went to Egypt as a baby. You know, they say, well, Jesus was an immigrant, but I've also heard that Egypt at that time was under the control of the Roman Empire, so he really wasn't an immigrant. So I guess this kind of all goes back to the hot subject of immigration.
17: Yeah, right? Okay. Well, let's talk about that. Go ahead.
3: Yeah, so would Jesus have been illegally in Egypt at that time, or it was under the control of the Roman Empire, so he wasn't. So that was my question.
17: No, he was not an immigrant, and that's ridiculous. Yeah, just like when you went to Europe, right? Hopefully you did it legally, and you're not invading the borders. You are going there the right way. And I know that because not only is Jesus one who is keeping all the law, and he does that morally, ethically, and ceremonially, even his parents. If you study in Luke chapter 1 and 2, so much of what's done there is fastidiously done by Joseph and Mary. They make sure that everything in terms of the dedication, the presentation, the circumcision, it's all done according to God's law. That's the point. Mary is presented to us as a godly gal, and this parental guidance is not going to be Joseph saying, well, I'm just freaked out now, so let's climb through the barbed wire fence down there, you know, in Goshen. It's not going to happen. It's not going to happen. Here's what Jesus taught us to do, right? To keep the rules, even down to paying the taxes to Caesar, even if I don't agree with everything Caesar does. So, yeah, Christ is into paying taxes. He's into keeping the law, keeping the rules, keeping man-made rules, right? He's willing to do that. I mean, he even goes and submits himself to stand before Pilate and Herod and all the rest. No, there's no possible way you can compare someone sneaking through our border illegally and saying, oh, just like Jesus. And if you're going to condemn these guys, you got to condemn Jesus. It's absurd. It's an absurd argument. It's ridiculous. And I dismiss it on its face because it does not square with Scripture. And I guarantee the people telling you that, you know, this is a talking point they saw on TikTok or something. And it has nothing to do with their knowledge of Scripture. And no, Jesus didn't do anything sinful. His parents did not lead him in his early years to do anything sinful. They kept the law. They even just to 12 years old, they're still taking a trip as not wealthy people from Nazareth all the way down to Jerusalem because the law required it. They are supposed to keep the law. And there's no way they're going to go and not keep the law in any neighboring country. And yes, he did go to Egypt, but he didn't stay there long. And God brought him back. Even though he heard Archelaus was now in charge, he was going to go back to Galilee, to the cities of in the area of Nazareth and northern Israel. So, no, it's a ridiculous argument, Chad.
3: Well, thank you. Yeah, that was thank you very much.
17: Okay. Yeah, and I know it's out there. I you know, you hear all kinds of people saying all kinds of things, you know. It just needs to be corrected with a little bit of biblical truth and knowledge. Jesus wasn't breaking any rules. And if he were here, guess what he'd do? He'd pay his taxes. He would properly do everything on TurboTax or whatever to make sure everything was claimed. He wouldn't pocket his tips, you know, working in the carpentry business. He would do everything that you're supposed to do. He did everything, including the words that he used, without sin. Right, he did everything right, so he's not breaking rules internationally or otherwise, immigration law. You can hear my angst in that, and not for Chad. Chad's just asking the question, and I think Chad feels the same way. But here's the deal: I don't like people enlisting Jesus as a chip or a pawn in their argument, and it happens all the time online. And it's just like stop. Or don't tell me I can't love Jesus and believe in the rule of law. Of course I can. Of course I can. Because Jesus was all about the rule of law, even when the laws in his country seemed oppressive. Even when there was a 2-drachma temple tax, right? He's like, oh, why in the world would he pay the Romans to put, you know, gold eagles on top of the temple in the first century? Well, because he was submissive to the governing authorities, just like Peter taught that we should. We should honor the king, right? We should submit ourselves to every human authority because they come from God. Or as Paul wrote in Romans 13, that this is what God has instituted and we ought to submit to it. God, you know, taxes to whom taxes due, revenue to whom revenue is due, honor to whom honor is due.
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1: We can all be the hands and feet of Jesus exactly where we are in this moment. I'm Wyatt, you're listening to Listener Supported Faith Radio, and the reason I know this is because it says it in Scripture. If you go to Ephesians chapter 4, verse 1, it says, "I therefore," this is Paul speaking, "a prisoner for the Lord, urge you to walk in a manner worthy of the calling to which you have been called." Now, that's a different calling for all of us, whether you're a barber, a school teacher, maybe you've been called to do something else with your life. It's all great. It's all an opportunity to serve and honor the Lord. Let's just live to the manner in which we have been called. Hopefully that encourages you, uplifts you. You may not feel like you're significant. 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God will use you where you are. It's exactly where He has you for such a time as this. 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
9: 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So here are some ways to connect the dots and get your husband to do what you want. First, ask them. Men are not as intuitive as women, so we need to be told the bottom line of what you want done. Second, ask with kind words and a kind tone. How you say it is just as important as what you say. For more ways to get your husband to do what you want, visit my blog at markmerrill.com. 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

0: whole nesters. We're like, what can we do in our community? 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It's
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0: Every Tuesday for 8 years. 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It's just a commitment, and people come and go, but it's like, it's always there. And when you open the word together, that opens the heart as well to one another. So then I followed as a submissive wife. I started one for women, and we just met this morning before I came down. And the beautiful thing about opening the word and letting the word kind of wrestle in the context of a group is that vulnerability just happens.
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Blessed are you when others revile you and persecute you and utter all kinds of evil against you falsely on my account. Rejoice and be glad, for your reward is great in heaven, for so they persecuted the prophets who were before you. Truly happy are those who are persecuted for righteousness' sake. The word translated persecuted has the idea of being chased, hunted, harassed. Happy are those who are harassed for righteousness' sake.

0: Have you ever had the role of peacemaker? Being a peacemaker isn't easy because it often involves getting in the middle of messy things. When people are in conflict, emotions are high and relationships can be strained. But helping resolve conflict is part of how God has called us to live. Welcome to this broadcast of Wisdom for the Heart with Stephen Davey. Stephen's working through a section of Matthew 5 known as the Beatitudes. This is the fifth and final message in this series, and Stephen's calling today's message, Happy Are the Harassed.
1: A man knew his wife's birthday was just around the corner, and so he asked her without appearing to be, too interested in knowing. He asked her, honey, if you could have one wish, what would you want? She thought a moment and laughed and then said, I'd love to be 8 again. On the morning of her birthday, he got up and got her ready. They went to a nearby Waffle House for waffles and whipped cream with a tall glass of milk. Next, they headed to the local theme park. What a day they had there. He put her on every ride in the park, the death slide, the cyclone whip, the screaming loop, the wall of fear, and on and on. Everything they had, she rode. 5 hours later, she staggered out of the theme park with her husband, her head reeling, her stomach still churning. But off to McDonald's they went, where he ordered her a Big Mac with fries and a thick chocolate milkshake. After that, they went to the latest Disney animated movie where they had popcorn and Pepsis and a bag of M&Ms topping off the day full of fabulous 8-year-old adventures. Exhausted, she stumbled into the house late that evening with her husband, collapsed on the bed. He leaned over and softly whispered, well, honey, how'd you like being 8 again? One eye opened in surprise and she moaned, I meant my dress size. it's one thing to think we heard somebody, and it's another thing to really understand what they meant. Isn't it typical, though, for us to say things to people like, oh, I thought you said that. Or I thought when you said that, you meant this. When I heard you say that, I didn't think you meant that, so I didn't do anything about it. I mean, how many husbands have said to their wives, I didn't hear you say that? And how many wives have said, I can't believe you're saying you didn't hear me say that? These are all hypothetical illustrations here. Without a doubt, everybody has an opinion on what they think God says about just about everything. Certainly on what pleases him and what would be the path

0: that would bring from him this elusive attribute of happiness. If you do this, God will be pleased with you and you will be happy. If you don't do that, God will be pleased with you and you will be happy. If you don't do this or that, God won't be pleased with you and you won't be happy. Is God really that confusing on the subject of happiness? Well, I have found it fascinating that as Jesus Christ began his very first sermon recorded for us, he could have said a lot of things about a lot of things, but he began by clearing up the truth about happiness and the Christian life. With 9 statements, each beginning with the word makarios, happiness, true, genuine, abiding happiness. Jesus Christ radically redefines a life of true happiness. And we have uncovered in the process of our study the principle that dying to self is certainly the first and ongoing step toward happiness. We have uncovered in the process that these blesseds, these beatitudes, you could render it, these happinesses are the opposite of me attitudes, aren't they? Because they really have nothing to do with me. In fact, the death of me brings happiness. Dying to self brings abiding happiness. So Jesus Christ has laid it out for us and defined a path for us in Matthew chapter 5 by radically upending conventional religious wisdom. What the religious leaders and people of Christ's day thought God said was radically different than what God meant. So don't misunderstand what God is saying. Let's find out in one more session together. Let's pick our study back up by going then to verse 9 where we left off. Happy, blessed are the peacemakers, for they shall be called sons of God. There it is. Happy are the peacemakers. Would you notice that Jesus Christ does not say, happy are the peaceful. Happy are the undisturbed. That's what we would write. I've had a great week. Why? Nobody disturbed me. I'm feeling really happy. Why? Everything's peaceful. Jesus Christ did not say, happy are the peaceful. In fact, he uses a compound word, peacemaker. The first half of the word meant much the same thing as the Hebrew word shalom. The Hebrew or Jew would say shalom. They meant much more than, well, you know, have a nice day. They literally meant wholeness. Be whole. Have well-being. Wasn't just have a nice and peaceful life or day. It was a blessing for them to have a whole life. The second part of the word, maker, peacemaker, demands that we understand that the person is not passive, but literally someone who negotiates peace. By the way, would you notice as well that the Christian who is the peacemaker, he said, is someone who is called sons of God. And would you notice as well that the peacemakers are not given the promise of peace. They're given the promise that they will be like their father. Peacemaking can mess up your world. A godly person might stir up trouble. You might not have had so much trouble, but since you've become a Christian, everywhere the Apostle Paul went, Warren Wiersbe said, he either stirred up a revival or a riot. You just might have war on your hands. The cross of Jesus Christ, by the way, is the greatest example of making peace. And it costs the life of the peacemaker, right? Instead of glossing over sin, peacemakers, by the way, don't sacrifice truth along the way. The Lord, in fact, openly exposed sin, bore sin, suffered for sin, and his death brought us peace. Paul wrote, therefore, being justified by faith, we have what? Peace with God through our Lord Jesus Christ, Romans chapter 5, verse 1. There wasn't anything cheap. There wasn't anything easy about this peace. Christ literally made peace for us. Paul used, by the way, the same root words for Christ making peace that Christ used in Matthew 5 for peacemakers. Same root word. It will cost you. it will require that you and I die to self. Every time you share the gospel, by the way, of Jesus Christ with someone else, did you know you are engaged in peacemaking? The world is in deep, deep trouble at this very moment. And whether they realize it or not, they are an enemy of God. They are at enmity with God, means they are the enemy of God. Can you imagine being the enemy of God? Paul wrote to the Corinthians, therefore, we are ambassadors for Christ, as though God were making an appeal through us. We beg you, on behalf of Christ, be reconciled to God. 2 Corinthians chapter 5, verse 20. Now, I have made some enemies because of my testimony. How about you? You ever had anybody tell you off? Ever had anybody tell you, who do you think you are? You think you're better than me? And all you've tried to do is share with them that Christ loves them. You telling me I'm a sinner? Now, that doesn't mean we grab people by the nape of the neck and, you know, make them repeat, I'm a dirty, rotten sinner. But eventually they realize as you share the gospel with them that that's what you're saying they are. And that becomes offensive. You ever had a door slammed in your face? You ever been promoted over because you wouldn't laugh it up with the boys? And you ever been ridiculed on the campus for your testimony? You see, standing up as a son of God may mean you stand alone. So when you deliver the gospel, just remember you are a peacemaker. But sometimes, it can really rough up the waters of your life. I'm in the middle of reading the biography of General Douglas MacArthur, great general of World War II, depending on who you're reading. And the Japanese soldiers had dug in over dozens and dozens of islands. And after the peace treaty had been signed, many of them had not received the news that the war was over. In fact, I read that it was about 15 years ago, if you can imagine this, 15 years ago, they believe they found the last Japanese soldier who for decades had been isolated, living on an island, thinking that the war must still be on. Living in fear, not knowing peace had come. Equally tragic, I have read that the Japanese government enlisted messengers and sent them to many of these islands to deliver the news of peace, and some of the messengers were shot and killed. There's a parallel here, though, isn't there? You might lose sleep if you become a peacemaker. You might ruffle feathers. You might make enemies. As you engage in the mess of people's lives, as you negotiate peace between people and between people and God, you might sacrifice peacefulness in order to make peace. But if you're willing to share not only in the power of his resurrection, but in the fellowship of his what? His sufferings. The sufferings of the Son of God, you, redeemed sons of God, will engage in delivering the news that peace with God is now available through Jesus Christ. I recommend to my seminary students the small biography of Robert Chapman, the pastor of a small church his entire life in 19th century England. The man, however, was deeply respected, considered by many, including Charles Spurgeon, who once said that Robert Chapman is the saintliest man in England. Not everyone liked Robert Chapman because of his testimony, and that's just a fact of life. It was interesting, on one occasion, a grocer once became so infuriated by Chapman's open-air preaching that as he walked by him, he spit on him. For a number of years, this same grocer continued to verbally attack Robert Chapman every time he got near him. Chapman never retaliated. In fact, on one occasion, some of Chapman's wealthy relatives came to visit him. Now, Robert was a single man his entire life. And they decided to do some cooking for him, to give him a little break while they visited. They asked where they could purchase groceries, and Chapman insisted that they go to this particular store. They did, and they purchased a large amount of food and then asked that it be delivered to the home of Robert Chapman. The grocer said, excuse me, that can't be. You, you, No, that's right. Delivered to the home of Robert Chapman. Well, you must have come to the wrong store. No. We came exactly to where he told us to come. When the grocer arrived and Chapman answered the door, God used that singular event, and that grocer broke down into tears. Chapman's peacemaking effort ended in this grocer yielding his life that very afternoon to Jesus Christ. The final beatitude is repeated, you'll notice, and expanded in chapter 5, verses 10 to 12. In fact, Christ actually, I think, amplifies on the results of being peacemakers. Notice what Christ says in verse 10. Blessed are those who are persecuted for righteousness' sake, for theirs is the kingdom of heaven. Blessed are you when others revile you and persecute you and utter all kinds of evil against you falsely on my account. Rejoice and be glad, for your reward is great in heaven, for so they persecuted the prophets who were before you. Truly happy, he says, are those who are persecuted for righteousness' sake. The word translated persecuted has the idea of being chased, hunted. You could render it harassed. Happy are those who are harassed for righteousness' sake. Jesus Christ says, happy are those who are hunted and harassed. Now notice, he does say, for righteousness' sake, okay? And when you pulled over because somebody behind you was flashing their blue lights for running that stoplight, you know, you don't get rewards in heaven. You're not persecuted by the state, okay? You're not persecuted for righteousness' sake. When I was a kid, during the summertime, my friend and I would explore in some woods near our subdivision at night until it grew dark. I remember on many occasions, there was an apartment complex on our way home. On the bottom floor downstairs was the electrical box that ran all of the electricity for the entire apartment building, and it was controlled by a big handle. It even had a grip mark in that. And the temptation was great indeed, and we yielded. We'd scout around to make sure nobody was downstairs, and we'd pull that handle and run out of there as quick as we could as the entire building went dark. Well, the last time we ever did that, two guys, one of them dressed in army fatigues, happened to be standing on the balcony just over where we ran underneath. They heard the electrical arm slam down. They saw their building grow dark and two kids sprint out from underneath their balcony. And all I can remember was running as fast as I could, and I heard, hey, you. And as I was sprinting, I looked behind me, and one of those guys, the guy in army fatigues, had leapt over the balcony, landed on the ground like Sylvester Stallone, and took off after us. If we had not outrun them, you would have a different pastor. God knew I needed to live. That's all I can say. You need to understand the difference between punishment and persecution. If we had been caught, we would not have been persecuted. We would have been tortured to death. Probably. We'd have been punished. Make sure you note that here in this text. Jesus Christ does not say, happy are those who create a nuisance of themselves. Happy are the lazy. Happy are the unethical. Happy are the sloppy. Happy are the irritating. Happy are the arrogant. No. Happy are the harassed who are harassed because they live a godly life. That's what he's saying. Peter actually writes it this way. Do not be surprised at the fiery trial when it comes upon you to test you, as though something strange were happening to you. But rejoice insofar as you share Christ's sufferings, that you may also rejoice and be glad when his glory is revealed. If you are insulted for the name of Christ, you are blessed. You are happy because the Spirit of glory and of God rests upon you. But let none of you suffer as a murderer or a thief or an evildoer or as a meddler. Yet if anyone suffers as a Christian, let him not be ashamed, But let him glorify God in that name, that is in the name Christian. 1 Peter 4:12-16. Would you notice back here that Jesus Christ did not say, happy are those who are persecuted, period. No. Happy are those who share in the sufferings of Christ because they're living for righteousness' sake. 14 former Muslims were now identifying with Christ their Lord in a secret cove along the water's edge in Morocco. As they finished baptizing these 14 converts, suddenly an observer leapt into the water with tears filling his eyes, declaring that he too wanted to be a follower of Christ and be baptized. This man had been the interpreter for the training meetings that week held by the Christians. In order to be baptized, this Muslim had to answer publicly the questions the others had answered before they were immersed. These were the questions they had to answer. Number one, do you renounce Islam, the Quran, Ramadan, and other teachings? Yes. Have you accepted Christ as your Lord and Savior, and do you now believe in the Trinity, that Christ is equally God? Yes. Are you willing to be imprisoned, to be thrown out of your home for Christ? Upon the answer, yes, then you're prepared to be publicly identified with this one you may very well suffer for and with. You know something, friends, no matter what happens to those 15, according to Christ's words, they are on their way to experiencing true abiding happiness. Let's rehearse these 9 statements that define true happiness as we race to a close here. In verse 3, I'll reward them. You follow along. Jesus Christ basically says, blessed are those who recognize they are spiritually poverty-stricken. The world says, by the way, as we contrast each of these, happy are those who can say, I've got it made. In verse 4, Jesus Christ effectively says, blessed are those who mourn over their sinful propensity. While the world would say, happy are those who never have to cry over anything. Verse 5, the Lord effectively said, blessed are those who refuse to retaliate. The world would say, happy are those who know how to climb on top and over everybody on their way to the top. Verse 6, Jesus Christ said, happy are those who are famished for the things of God. The world would say, oh no, no, happy are those who can stuff themselves with the things of life. Jesus Christ says in verse 7, effectively, happy are those who lend a hand to help. And the world says, you've got to be kidding. No, happy is the one who never needs help. In verse 8, Jesus shocked his world by saying that the happy person is one whose private purity is a daily resolution. The world would say, oh no, happiness is when your private life never makes it in the newspaper. That's happiness. Verse 9. The world would say, happy are those who know how to tear into pieces. Jesus Christ says, happy are those who make peace. And finally, in verses 10 and 11, the world concludes their list of me attitudes, and they would summarize it this way. Happy are the trouble-free. And Jesus Christ says, happy are those who accept trouble for me. Those who are truly pursuing peace might not mean much to planet Earth, but take heart, one day you will rule the world. Many of you are old enough to have watched Cassius Clay, a.k.a. Muhammad Ali, box. Former three-time world heavyweight boxing champion. He was the Michael Jordan and Tiger Woods of the ring. No one could match his skill for years. He sort of redefined it all. His face would be on Sports Illustrated more times than any other athlete in the history of that magazine. When he was floating like a butterfly and stinging like a bee, you remember that? He was on top of his profession and everybody knew it too. He made sure of that. But that was a long time ago. Gary Smith, a sports writer, went to Ali's country estate some time ago to interview him. Gary was met at the door by a bent figure with slurred speech, sort of a combination of Parkinson's disease and way, way too many punches. This article said that Ali escorted Gary out to a barn that had become his museum. It was filled with mementos and trophies and life-sized pictures framed with glass of him punching the air and holding championship belts over his head. And as he got closer, Gary noticed on those large pictures lining the barn wall that had captured Ali at his greatest moments, there were white streaks. Pigeons nesting in the barn had made their own contribution. Ali noticed it too. Gary said he scowled up at them. Almost as an act of closure, he shuffled over to the wall and one by one, he turned them and faced them to the wall. And he walked out to the open door of the barn and he stood there looking out across the field, muttering to himself something. Gary said, as he walked over, "Excuse me, I didn't hear what you said." Ali repeated louder, this time just not to himself. "I was saying I had the world, and it was nothing. It was nothing." Those who follow after Jesus Christ will be often underfoot and overlooked. And you will never have the world now. But one day you will. And just knowing that alone, according to Christ and the apostles, brings an abiding sense of happiness no matter what may come. Let it come. One day you will have the world. And you know something? When you have the world one day, it'll be something. It will be something. Happiness now, happiness and heaven forever.
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1: 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Even when I walk through the darkest valley, I will not be afraid, for you are close behind me. 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
2: 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And I love the brilliant communicators I get to have on. On the next show, J. Warner Wallace and Dr. Bob Moeller. 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
5: Loving peace. This is God's wisdom operational in somebody who is in disagreement. And it's not just in the church, by the way, friends. This is in friendship. This is in marriage. This is in the family context, in the home. How do we get along when we don't agree on everything? It is a spirit of loving peace that is being shaped by wisdom from above.

0: What turns a small disagreement into an all-out fight? Welcome to the weekend edition of The Journey with Steve DeWitt. I'm Tim Svoboda. And today, Pastor Steve DeWitt turns to the book of James to expose the real source of our quarrels and conflicts and to show us how the wisdom that comes from above can lead us back to genuine peace and unity. It's the conclusion of a message titled True Wisdom. And if you happen to miss part one, you can catch up online at thejourney.fm. Here's Pastor Steve.
1: Why do we fight and quarrel? We fight and quarrel because you got a group of people that don't have the right goal. Pride with the wrong goal, that becomes contention. And we fight and we do very, very bad things. And James gives two examples of what this produces when we get this kind of a mindset. The first thing he says is that it produces greed. You desire and do not have. Okay, that's greed. When I have something that I want and it's not a godly goal, that is greed in my heart. We all live with unfulfilled desires, don't we? Now, not every unfulfilled desire is a bad thing. Like right now, I'm starting to think about lunch. That's not immoral. It's not immoral. It's a good and godly goal. God gave me teeth for a godly function. And I look forward to doing that here in a little bit. But we have all kinds of goals, don't we? Some are good, some are noble, some are not. Some people may want a new job. They may want a new car. They may want a new position. They may want a spouse. They may want a new spouse, a different spouse. They may want children. They may want this, that, and the other. We can go on with the list. The desire may not be something that God wants. His wisdom would reveal it to be an ungodly desire. And when I have God's wisdom in my heart, then I don't want that anymore. When I recognize this is not something God wants in my life, when I have God's wisdom, I don't want it anymore. Oh, I thought I wanted this, but I don't want that anymore. And we could think of any number of examples of when that has happened. That's what God's wisdom, it helps us see what is bad and to identify it as bad. God's wisdom does that for us. When that doesn't happen, when something that is bad we think is good, we can rationalize anything to get it. And that's what James says here. You want something and you don't get it, and you know what you do? You murder. That's what he says. You murder. And the commentators debate whether he means that actually like somebody had done that or not. I think it's metaphorical in nature. When I want something and somebody's in the way of me getting it, I can take them out. There's ways to take people out that don't involve ending their life, like slander. That's very effective, isn't it? Gossip, character assassination, pulling rank, whatever it might be. You're in the way of me getting what I want.